0: everything we do. But the only solution for that false wisdom, that satanic wisdom, that worldly wisdom is what? Godly wisdom. You replace it with godly wisdom. Let me give you an example of how satanic wisdom or worldly wisdom, when it sits in, it creates deep bitterness that only heavenly wisdom, God's wisdom, can replace when it takes place. True story. There was a very famous British playwright by the name of Frederick Lonsdale. And one day, it was a New Year's Eve, Lonsdale was at his private club. It's a Garrick club in London. Some of you may know what I'm talking about. And there was another fellow playwright, and his name was Sir Edward Seymour Hicks. While they're celebrating this New Year's Eve, Hicks walked up to Lonsdale, and he pointed to a man on the other side of the room where the party was taking place, a fellow member of the club. And Hicks said to Lonsdale, he said, "You know, old chap, this is a close of an old year and the beginning of a new year. Why don't you just go to this man across the room and patch up your past differences? Why don't you just go over now and wish him a happy new year?" Well, to Hicks' surprise, Lonsdale walks up to the guy with whom was feuding. He taps him on the back of his shoulder, and he says, "Happy New Year, but only one." You see, bitter envy produces deadly poison of resentment, and we practice satanic wisdom. Hear me right on this one. This bitter envy caused Satan to be thrown out of heaven. This satanic wisdom, this bitter envy, caused Cain to kill his brother Abel. This satanic wisdom, this bitter envy, caused Joseph's brother to sell Joseph into slavery. This bitter envy caused Korah and thousands of others to rebel against Moses' leadership, and the ground opened up and swallowed them all. Bitter envy caused selfish ambition, and selfish ambition clouds your judgment. Selfish ambition says, "My way or the highway." Selfish ambition causes us to scheme and plot and maneuver and manipulate. Selfish ambition wrecked homes. Selfish ambition wrecked many a church. Selfish ambition twists the very meaning of love that the scripture talks about, of being selfless and self-giving, and makes it to be selfish. James said, this type of wisdom is earthly. Why? Because it's produced by the world system. This satanic wisdom is unspiritual because it does not come from the Holy Spirit. This wisdom is demonic because its author is Satan himself. And yet the sad part is that there are ministries and there are churches that are operating by worldly wisdom. Work out their plan. I said, bless our plan, God. Never wait upon the Lord to hear and listen. The Bible shows us the negative side of worldly wisdom. Then it comes in to tell us about godly wisdom. The godly wisdom, what it looks like. Here's verses 17 and 18. And having illustrated what worldly wisdom looked like in the life of this playwright, I want to begin by illustrating to you a real live example of godly wisdom. There's a couple who live in Little Rock, Arkansas. Last name is Long, L-O-N-G. Mr. and Mrs. Long have both had their careers, spent more than 20 plus years, 3 or 4 or 5 years each, in the armed forces, in the United States Armed Forces. They served our country so faithfully. And therefore, it was not a surprise when their 20-year-old son was trying to focus on his career. He signed up and enrolled in the U.S. Army. And he put on the Army uniform. And his first job, first task was to be a recruiting officer. And he was assigned in the recruiting office of the U.S. Army in Little Rock, Arkansas. One morning, he was standing outside the recruiting office wearing the U.S. military uniform when a terrorist drove up, did not know him from Adam, but just because he's wearing the U.S. uniform, military uniform, shot him and killed him. Fast forward a few months later, it was on the news. I get a letter from Mrs. Long in Little Rock, Arkansas. And enclosed with the letter, a generous check for leading the way. Now I want to read it to you. I am the mother of the young soldier, Private William Andrew Long, killed in Little Rock, Arkansas, in front of the recruiting station by an Islamic terrorist. I can think of no better way to honor God than to use part of the money left to us by our son to reach the unsaved Muslim people. Now, beloved, listen to me. That is godly wisdom. That is not a natural wisdom. That is not worldly wisdom. Here they are, grieving deeply for the loss of their son, grief-stricken, pained, and hurt. And yet, this couple who operated on godly wisdom wanted to be sure that the very people who killed her son, their son, hear the gospel message of the love of Jesus Christ. That's why James said, godly wisdom comes from above. In the Hebrew language, when they say anything comes from above, meaning come from God. Anything comes from below comes from the devil. It's just the way the Hebrew people speak. Later on, James says, every good gift comes from above. Godly wisdom is the kind of wisdom that comes from the very heart of God, who is all wise. All wise to make no mistakes. All wise that has your best interest at heart even when you can't see it. All wise, and his perfect will operates for the good. And then James goes on to give us eight characteristics of that godly wisdom. Underline them in your Bible, verses 17 and 18. First, it is pure. Second, it is peaceable or peace-loving. Thirdly, it is gentle. Fourthly, it is open to reason. Five, it is full of mercy. Six, it has good fruit. Seven, it is impartial. And number eight, it is sincere. Let me give you a short summary of each of these very quickly. What's pure mean? He's talking about the purity of motives. Because only God can judge motives. We judge action, but he's the only one who judges motives. This purity is the purity of the inner experience, not the outward expression. This purity is seen only and examined only by God himself. While God is concerned about action, but he's far more concerned about what's inside of us, the inside purity, because he knows that the action will follow. And I don't know about you, that gives me peace. That comforts me. It really does. Because even when people misjudge you and misjudge your motives and question your motives and they don't know and they falsely accuse you, you can look up to heaven and say, Lord, I am so thankful that you know the purity of my motive. It is possible to do the right thing, to say the right words. It is possible to give the right impression. It is possible to go through the right motions with impure hearts. And if the heart is impure, activities are tainted. Secondly, it's peaceable. When the heart is pure, you are at peace. You are at peace with God, and you are at peace with yourself. And actually, you're also at peace with others. even if they're not at peace with you. When we deal with evil people and fallen people and sinful people and falsely accuse us, we still experience that inner peace. False peace loves to sweep sin under the carpet. False peace rationalizes sin and calls it grace. That's false peace. False peace focuses on the outward display. Look at me, boys. But their lives on the inside is in turmoil. It's a strife from within. And only God knows that. Thirdly, it's gentle. What does it mean? We all roll down and become doormats? Absolutely not. That's not what it means. It means that you have strength, that you do have power, but you got them under control. That when you have it in your hand to hurt somebody, you don't do it. That's the power. You are filled with compassion, but never, never, never compromise your conviction, the truth. Fourthly, it's open to reason. God's wisdom expresses itself this way. Just listen to me. Look, I am not stubborn, but I have strong conviction. I am not unreasonable, but I have high standards. I am not argumentative, but I stand for the truth. You see, that is godly wisdom. And that's what reasonable means. Being reasonable means that I'm willing to listen. I really am. I'm willing to learn. I learn from even godless people. I learn. But never cave into the pressure to compromise. Number five, full of mercy. The word here used actually has a double meaning. Forgiving those who wronged us, but then be willing in our hearts when the time comes and they need our help, we'll give it to them. That's mercy. Mercy is contrary to human nature. Number six, full of fruit. What is this fruit is all about? Love, peace, joy. And that cannot be manufactured. I can't say, well, if I do these things, I will get the fruit of the Spirit. Doesn't work that way. You cannot manufacture the fruit of the Spirit. They grow from the inside out like a plant, like a tree. A small plant grows up to be a big tree. And it only happens to those who are indwelt by the Holy Spirit, who are seeking His wisdom day in and day out, moment by moment. Number seven, impartial. God shows no favoritism. And those who receive wisdom from God, who constantly seek wisdom and apply it in their lives, they too are not going to show favoritism. Worldly wisdom will make a person like a chameleon. You know, it's one thing here, another thing there, and you don't know where they stand. Worldly wisdom will make a person be what he is not or what she's not. Worldly wisdom puts a mask on. Worldly wisdom want to please people so that what people think of me is the most important thing in the world. Worldly wisdom will be like the old commercial, image is everything. You know what I'm talking about? Worldly wisdom is inauthentic. Number eight, sincerity. What does it mean? It means whole, complete, united, all one unit. And that's why the psalmist cries out to God and he says, oh Lord, unite my heart in the fear of thee. What does that mean? Can you have a divided heart? You better believe it. There are people going in so many directions these days, and they think a pill is going to help them. They cry with the psalmist, unite my heart, unite my mind, unite my will, that everything in me is ready to fear you, obey you, walk by your wisdom. In fact, you find in the scripture that this unity, the unity of the heart and the personal unity and the unity in the family and the unity in the church, there is a unique blessing both in the Old Testament and in the New Testament. But I haven't come to the most important question that I'm sure some of you are asking. Okay, you told us about worldly wisdom. You told us about godly wisdom. How and where can I get this godly wisdom? I'm glad you asked. I'm going to go back to the very first message. James 1:5 tells us how to get this godly wisdom. In fact, you know what he says? I'll give you the bottom line. I'm going to read the verse. Bottom line, he says, it's yours for the asking. Isn't it amazing that you know that you can get it for the asking, but we don't ask for it? Listen to what he said. James 1:5. If any of you lacks wisdom, you should ask God, who gives liberally or generously to all without finding fault, and it will be given to him. Would you pledge with me, beginning today, that you will seek that wisdom not just once a day, but every time you confront the situation, every time, several times a day, give me your wisdom, Lord. You promised in your word that if you lack it and ask for it, you'll give it to me. And as you receive it day by day, moment by moment, you're going to wake up one day and say, I am operating by God's wisdom.
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6: Okay, here's an assignment for you, if you will. 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
13: 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I have been listening to the daily podcast with Revive Our Hearts since the spring of 2020. I realized I needed more of God's Word put into my mind just because of the events that we were dealing with here. And it's been a continued routine that God has used to help grow me and challenge me and to just continue to reaffirm the truths of God's Word. So thank you, Revive Our Hearts. Blessings to you as you continue to shine for Jesus.
12: Aw, thank you so much, Eunice. Now, let's turn to today's edition of Revive Our Hearts. Here's Nancy DeMoss Wolgemuth.
14: Well, I've heard that there are three words that are recognized universally in almost every language. The word amen, the word hallelujah, and the word Coca-Cola.
12: This is Revive Our Hearts with Nancy DeMoss Wolgemuth, co-author of Seeking Him. For Tuesday, June 23rd, I'm Dana Gresh. Hallelujah. That word, it gets used a lot. churchgoers sing it in songs, and, well, sometimes we just say it when we're happy. Have you ever gotten news and reflexively shouted, "Hallelujah"? I know I sure have. Well, recently, this word has become part of a huge pop culture trend as well. Young people are posting it all over social media. But I wonder, how many of us know the deep, weighty history of the word, what it really means? Well, good news. Nancy is going to take us there in our series for this week, Hallelujah, a Praise Celebration.
14: So let me ask, if you have your Bible, and I hope that you do, that you'll turn with me to Psalm 113, Psalm 113. And as you're turning there, let me give you a little bit of context and background for where this psalm falls. I think Scripture always takes on additional meaning to us if we know where it falls, what the context is, and a little bit about the background. Psalm 113 is the first in a short collection of six psalms, Psalm 113 through 118, that are known as the Hallel Psalms. That's H-A-L-L-E-L, Hallel Psalms. Sometimes they're known as the Egyptian Hallel, and I'll tell you why in just a moment. Now, the word Hallel means in Hebrew, praise. So these are praise psalms, but a lot of the psalms are praise psalms. But these particular psalms focus on praising God for his deliverance from slavery in Egypt. The children of Israel had been slaves in Egypt for 400 years. God sent his servant Moses to lead them out of slavery. The second psalm in this group, if you just let your eye go down to Psalm 114, second of the Hallel Psalms, starts by talking about this. When Israel went out from Egypt, the house of Jacob from a people of a strange language. So it actually refers specifically to the Exodus from Egypt. But this whole collection of psalms, the Hallel Psalms, are an important part in the Jewish life of their annual celebration of the Passover. Now, when did the Passover begin? When was it inaugurated? At the Exodus, when the children of Israel were leaving Egypt, right? And so these psalms commemorate the deliverance of God's people from captivity, from Egypt. And they also point, in a New Testament sense, for those of us who are New Testament believers, they point to God's ultimate redemption of his people that will not just be those who are coming out of Egypt, but will spread to God's people all around the world that he is delivering for himself. Now, the first two psalms in this collection, Psalm 113 and Psalm 114, are typically sung when the Jews celebrate Passover. They're sung before the Passover meal. The last four, Psalms 115 through 118, are typically sung after the Passover meal. Now, these psalms are songs of thanksgiving. And as the Jews would celebrate the Passover every year, many of them still do, they would remember and they would rejoice. They would look back and they would thank God for the slain Passover lamb. And they would thank God for redeeming and delivering his people from bondage. Now today, as we celebrate the Lord's Supper, as we often do in our churches, we also look back. We also remember. We also rejoice. What do we remember? What do we rejoice over? Well, it's the deliverance that we've experienced from sin through the shed blood of Christ, our Passover lamb. So as we celebrate the Lord's Supper, these are psalms that are appropriate for us to have in mind as we remember and we rejoice. Now, in the Passover, the Jews also, they not only looked back, they also looked forward to the day when Messiah would come and would deliver his people from their spiritual bondage. And as we observe the Lord's Supper in our churches, we not only look back, but we also look forward. We anticipate the hope of our final, ultimate, complete redemption when Jesus comes back to take us to himself. So put these psalms in the context of the Passover and the Lord's Supper. We look back, we remember, we rejoice, and we look forward with great anticipation to the consummation of God's eternal plan as we experience that final redemption. Now, to Psalm 113, there are three stanzas, and each one has three verses. So it outlines pretty neatly, and we're going to take a day on each of these three stanzas, plus this first day on the first phrase of this psalm. So let me read the psalm. The first three verses are one stanza, then verses 4 through 6, and then 7 through 9 form the third stanza. So let me just read the psalm, and then we'll start to unpack just the first phrase. Psalm 113. Praise the Lord. Praise, O servants of the Lord. Praise the name of the Lord. Blessed be the name of the Lord from this time forth and forevermore. From the rising of the sun. Some of us saw that this morning, and we're thanking God in our worship time this morning for the beauty of the rising of the sun. We praised Him. From the rising of the sun to its setting, the name of the Lord is to be praised. The Lord is high above all nations, and His glory above the heavens. Who is like the Lord our God, who is seated on high, who looks far down on the heavens and the earth? He raises the poor from the dust and lifts the needy from the ash heap to make them sit with princes, with the princes of His people. He gives the barren woman a home, making her the joyous mother of children. Praise the Lord. First one, praise the Lord. Praise, O servants of the Lord. Praise the name of the Lord. And so we start with the first phrase, praise the Lord. Does anyone know what that phrase is in the original Hebrew language in which the Old Testament was written? Praise the Lord in Hebrew would be hallelujah. You knew it. You were a little afraid to say it because you thought you might be wrong. But if you can say the word hallelujah, you can speak a little bit of Hebrew. Hallelujah. That's the word there. It's actually two Hebrew words that are put together. The first is a verb, hallel, hallel, H-A-L-L-E-L. That word means to praise. And when you go to the root of that word, its meaning is really special. Here's what a couple of Bible dictionaries tell us about that root word. It means to be bright, to shine, to be splendid, to boast, to celebrate, to glorify. That word, the root word, has the idea of radiance, brightness, bright shining radiance. It could refer to a bright or a clear light that's visible from a specific source, such as the sun, the moon, the stars give off light. They are radiant. They're bright. They're brilliant. They're splendid. And from this we get the Hebrew word hallel, which means to praise, to make your boast in God, to shine a spotlight on Him, to show that He is brilliant. Wikipedia even has something to say about this word hallel in Hebrew. It says it's joyous praise in song, to boast in God, to boast in God. It says it could also refer to someone who acts madly or foolishly. Well, we're not crazy. If we are, it's good crazy. As we praise the Lord, as we celebrate His goodness, His greatness, hallelujah. Here's another Bible dictionary that says this root word, this verb, hallel, the root to that, suggests being sincerely and deeply thankful for and satisfied in lauding the superior qualities or the great acts of the subject. Now, that's a mouthful, but it means that as we focus on God, who is so great, He is so powerful, we focus on His superior qualities, His exceptional, His extraordinary, His unique, amazing qualities. We're deeply thankful for them. We're sincerely thankful. We're satisfied as we lift up worship and praise, as we boast in God, as we say, hallelujah, praise the Lord. We offer up praise. And you see in this passage and in many of the Psalms that our praise is to be offered with an attitude of joy, an attitude of rejoicing, an attitude of delight, knowing who God is, believing that God is who He says He is. In our lives, that kind of faith should always be intertwined with joy. Now, that doesn't mean every circumstance in our lives is a joyful one. We know that's not the case. There's some here today who are in the middle of some deeply grieving, painful, hurtful circumstances. But in the midst of that, haven't you experienced that as you lift your eyes up, though they may be filled with tears, that there's joy? from a source that you can't explain. It doesn't have anything to do with your circumstances. It has everything to do with the one that you're praising, the one that you're worshiping. So that faith and that joy are intertwined because of the greatness of our God. So I said hallelujah was combined of two Hebrew words. The first is the verb hallel, which means to praise. The second word is the noun Yah, J-A-H, which is short for Yahweh, Jehovah. You'll see that Yah at the end of some compound names in the Old Testament. Elijah means the God of Jehovah. Abijah, King Abijah in the Old Testament. That means my father is Yahweh. My father is Jehovah. So when you see that J-A-H at the end of a name, it refers to Jehovah. So Hallel, Yah, Hallelujah. What does it mean when you put it together? Praise the Lord. Praise Jehovah. Praise Yahweh. So when we read in the English text, praise the Lord, as we do at the beginning and the end of this psalm, it's that Hebrew word, hallelujah. Hallelujah. Yah, Jehovah. Jehovah, the self-existent one. The one who revealed himself to Moses in Exodus 3 as, I am that I am. I need nothing. I need no one. I am self-sufficient. I am self-existent. Whenever we speak the word hallelujah, we're actually speaking the Lord's name in an abbreviated form. So let me say this, and I don't want to put anybody on the spot, but maybe we need to be, to use this word or similar words casually or flippantly is to trivialize the Lord's name. So when somebody makes a great shot in a basketball game, or somebody, you know, you get a raise or something, to just flippantly say, hallelujah. Now, if you mean praise the Lord, then say that. But if you just mean you're excited about something, be careful how you use that word. Because when we use it, we're using God's name. And to trivialize God's name is to take it in vain. It's to profane his name. So use the word, use the term, use it with joy, use it as praise. But remember when you do that you're speaking the name of God. Here's how Charles Spurgeon addressed that. He said, surely this is not a word to be dragged in the mire. It should be pronounced with solemn awe and sacred joy. Awe and joy. Hallelujah. So, praise the Lord, the first phrase of this psalm. Hallelujah, this is a Hebrew expression of praise to God. It's a standard call to worship in the celebration and the corporate worship of the Jews. With one exception in the Psalms, Psalm 135, when you see the word hallelujah or praise the Lord in the Psalms, it's always found at the beginning or the end of the psalm. It's a call to worship. It's a benediction. It's an exclamation point. It's a celebration in our corporate worship. Now, Alfred Edersheim, some of you may recognize that name as a 19th century scholar of biblical times and life, and it's written some wonderful, helpful scholarly works about what it was like in the Bible times. He describes the responsive reading of the Psalms in the temple worship, and he says that the Levites would read the first line of the psalm, and then the people would repeat that line. And then after the Levite would, of course, they couldn't open their Bibles. They didn't have iPhones. They didn't have the text in front of them. So this was transmitted orally. The Levites would read the first line. The people would repeat it. Then as the Levites read each successive line, the people would say at the end of each line, hallelujah, praise the Lord. Now this word hallelujah is found 42 times in the Old Testament. And I want to talk about just how it's used grammatically and what it suggests when we say that when you read the term praise the Lord or hallelujah, depending on your translation, you'll know what it is really meaning and saying. First of all, it's almost always used in the imperative mood. What does that suggest to you? This is not an option. This is a command. Praise the Lord. You see it in Psalm 113, verse 1 and verse 9. Praise the Lord. This is not a suggestion. If you feel like it, praise the Lord. If the sun is shining today, praise the Lord. This is whatever's happening today. Praise the Lord. And the grammatical form makes this the strongest command possible in the Hebrew language. Praise the Lord. Praise the Lord. So to praise the Lord, it's a great privilege, but it's also an awesome responsibility for every child of God in every season and circumstance of our lives. Now, also the grammatical form here suggests that this is not just to be an occasional activity, something you just do when you're sitting in a recording session and we're reading responsively and you go, hallelujah, praise the Lord. But this is to be a habitual lifestyle. It's a way of life. One commentator said it should be our persistent, persevering activity. Now, of course, we come together for our corporate worship. We don't do that every day, all the time. But 24/7, we are to be in a lifestyle of praising the Lord, consciously, volitionally, gladly, eagerly, willingly. Hallelujah. Praise the Lord. And then it's interesting that the verb used in this phrase, hallel, the verb to praise, is not in the singular form, it's in the plural form, which suggests that praise is not essentially or primarily a solo game, a solo song. It's not a spectator sport. All are to join in praising the Lord. And as we're doing here, gathered in the presence of the Lord, praising the Lord. A moment ago, before we started this session, we had some time of praise and different ones led us out loud in praise. But did you find that your heart was joining in as people were praising the Lord? Praise the Lord, y'all. Or as they say in the South, all y'all. Praise the Lord. Worship does not equal a group of singers or musicians standing on a platform performing. Now, they may be worshiping the Lord, but for us to just stand there and watch them like bumps on logs, that's not worship. We're supposed to join. We're not just supposed to stand there and spectate. And it's sad to me to say that you look around at a lot of churches today, and during the, quote, worship time, you look around and the only people singing pretty much are the people up on the platform. Now, it's great that they're singing, but what about us? This is a plural, y'all. All y'all, praise the Lord. Hallelujah. And if this psalmist were a worship leader in a church service, I think he would say to the congregation, praise the Lord, all of you. Not some of you, all of you. So we see here the power of the corporate praise of God's people. So it's a word that's mostly used in the Old Testament. But four times in the New Testament, we find this word, hallelujah. It's a transliteration of the Hebrew, hallelujah, praise the Lord. And all four of those uses in the New Testament are found, do you know where? In Revelation chapter 19, one of the last chapters of the Bible. This is the chapter where we see the consummation of human history. We see the fall of Babylon the Great, representing the kingdom of man. And we see that the King of Kings returns to earth to reign forever and ever. And this great work of our heavenly, holy, majestic God prompts the citizens and the angels of heaven to lift their voices up in a great hallelujah chorus in Revelation 19. Now, when we think of singing hallelujah, saying praise the Lord, we don't always think of using it in the way it's used first in Revelation 19, as these angels and saints praise God for his righteous judgments. Let me read Revelation 19, beginning in verse 1. After this, I heard what seemed to be the loud voice, and in the Greek, that loud voice, it's the word from which we get megaphone. The megaphone. This was like a megaphone, these angels, these citizens, this great multitude in heaven crying out. What do they cry out? Let me hear it a little bit more. Hallelujah. Let me hear it as if you had a megaphone. Hallelujah. I love it. They were crying out, hallelujah. Salvation and glory and power belong to our God, for his judgments are true and just. For he has judged the great prostitute who corrupted the earth with her immorality and has avenged on her the blood of his servants. Once more they cried out, hallelujah. Hallelujah. The smoke from her goes up forever and ever. This is God's judgment on Babylon the Great, on all wickedness and all kingdoms of men. And the 24 elders and the four living creatures fell down and worshiped God, who was seated on the throne, saying, amen. Hallelujah. And from the throne came a voice saying, praise our God, all you his servants, you who fear him, small and great. Then I heard what seemed to be the voice of a great multitude. And in that day, that multitude will include us. We'll be there. We'll be part of this throng. I heard what seemed to be the voice of a great multitude, like the roar of many waters and like the sound of mighty peals of thunder, crying out, what? Hallelujah. For the Lord our God, the Almighty, reigns. Let us rejoice and exult and give Him the glory. For the marriage of the Lamb has come, and His bride has made herself ready. Say it with me again.
15: Hallelujah.
14: Again. Louder.
15: Hallelujah.
14: Hallelujah. For the Lord God Almighty reigns. Praise the Lord.
8: Ah, Nancy DeMoss Wolgemuth has been leading us in a study of Psalm 113. We're calling this series Hallelujah, a praise celebration. Isn't that just the happiest title? 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
21: For American Family News, I'm Robert Thornton. The Supreme Court sided with the Trump administration in a significant immigration ruling and verified the government's broad authority to place lawful permanent residents or green card holders on immigration parole if they are suspected of committing a crime. More from Fox's Kristen Goodwin.
22: In a 6-3 decision, the Supreme Court ruling border officials can temporarily strip green cards from immigrants accused of a crime as they re-enter the U.S. The case centers on a green card holder who faced a counterfeiting charge in 2012 before traveling to China, When he returned to the U.S., immigration officers put him on immigration parole. The man sued, arguing the government overstepped, and a lower court sided with him. But the Supreme Court disagreed. Justice Clarence Thomas, writing, border officers did not have the burden to establish by clear and convincing evidence that the plaintiff committed a crime. Justice Ketanji Brown Jackson, dissenting, writing, she worries the court handed the government a massive blank check to rewrite immigration law. Kristen Goodwin, Fox News.
21: The U.S. and Iran sent sharply conflicting signals regarding the status of nuclear inspections. Fox's Jared Halpern reports.
0: Senior Iranian officials deny any agreement has been made to allow international nuclear inspectors into the country, contradicting what President Trump says about ongoing negotiations.
1: They're wrong. They know they're wrong. They told us inside, and we have it down, 100% inspections. And if they were right, I'd cancel the meetings right now.
0: The president, speaking with reporters in Pennsylvania, says inspectors will be on the ground in Iran at the appropriate time. During a 60-day negotiating period, the U.S. is waiving sanctions on Iran, allowing oil sales. President Trump also says unfrozen assets for Iran will only be used for food and medicine purchases. At the White House, Jared Halpern, Fox News.
21: Federal Reserve Chair Alan Greenspan passed away yesterday. He was celebrated for engineering a decade of prosperity, but later shared the blame for a devastating financial crisis. He was 100. Kevin Freeman of Pirate Money Radio and AFR said that Greenspan believed in gold and hard money.
2: He presided over some of the easiest money of the Fed, giving something called the Greenspan put. Every time the stock market had a comeuppance, he showed up with money and printed lots of money, which, you know, I admire historically his positions. And I admire his long tenure at the Fed. I think he's a brilliant man. He got accepted both by the gold bugs, which I would put myself in that camp, but also by the establishment press. And the way that he navigated through that was kind of amazing.
21: Major League Baseball Commissioner Rob Manfred said that the San Francisco Giants players will not be disciplined for their actions of writing Bible verses on Pride Night hats. Caleb Castile has more.
23: MLB Commissioner Rob Manfred said to Republican Missouri Senator Josh Hawley that no fines or disciplinary actions will be placed upon the pitchers who altered or refused to wear the Giants' Pride Night hats. This comes after Hawley sent a letter to the MLB citing concerns about this and a recent incident where a Washington Nationals executive was found to be discriminating against a player of Catholic faith due to his choice to speak out against a Pride Night event in Los Angeles. The MLB publicly warned the players, but Manfred wrote that the players, quote, were neither fined nor disciplined, nor will they ever be. He did, however, defend the league's uniform policy, insisting that it was enforced regardless of the subject of the messaging. Manfred said that the Giants were allowed to use a pride emblem on their uniforms due to the large LGBTQ communities in San Francisco and the team wanting to support their community. Tom Joyce of the New Boston Post says that there is a very simple solution to the problem, and it falls on the teams in the league.
24: Stop trying to push this stuff on the players. A lot of these guys just don't agree with that stuff.
23: Frank Turk spoke on AFR about the incident and spoke on the reason Commissioner Manfred spoke up.
25: Wow. Gee, I think I know why. Because the Department of Justice was about to hammer them with a lawsuit. Rightfully so.
23: Turk says that the DOJ had referred the matter to the Equal Employment Opportunity Commission, arguing that the MLB's warnings raised concerns of religious discrimination. Manfred says that the MLB will continue to work with players and clubs on policies that respect the values and beliefs of players and fans. I'm Caleb Castile.
21: 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Find more news at AFM.net.
26: When you're explaining the Bible to others, especially if they don't believe that Scripture is true, it's helpful when you can point them to highly detailed biblical prophecies that have already been fulfilled. Today, John MacArthur looks at some of those amazing prophecies as he continues his study from the book of Zechariah called The Return and Reign of Jesus Christ on Grace to You.
27: 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Hello, I'm Sam Rohr with the American Pastors Network, and today Stand in the Gap Minute of Warning. In Matthew 24, Jesus warns his disciples to be on guard for mass deception. He said, take heed that no man deceive you. From official government statements to media reports to politicians who say whatever people want to hear to pastors who only preach the less offensive sections of Scripture, truth's being compromised, suppressed, and distorted. Mass deception's the result. It's past time that pastors and all Christians wake up and heed Christ's warning. Just because the media reports or the president himself speaks doesn't mean it's true. Deception and lies prevail when a nation denies God's power, the culture repudiates biblical authority, and people become offended by the name of Jesus. Of this be certain, Christ's warning to his disciples is our warning today. 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

that I'm innocent in this. I worked and served your father with all my power, with all my essence. But, keep reading, but your father, Hetel B, he deceived or mocked me. That's what his attempt was. In changing my wages, aseret monim. Now, this is literally 10 times, but because the word monim is plural, it's tens of 10 times, or I believe most Bibles will say 100 times. So either 10 times or 100 times, depending upon how we should interpret that aseret monim. Even if it's 10, it's significant. And God, though, did not allow him to do evil with me. And this is the point. God was faithful. That's what he's referring to. He says, and I want to emphasize this. He says, God was faithful to me because he saw that I served sincerely with all my ability, with all my power. Your father, I want you to know this. I am not to blame in this broken relationship, in this problem that he has with me. He was judged by God. How so? Well, this is what the text is going to reveal to us. Look again, verse 7. And your father mocked me by changing my wages 10 or 100 times, and God did not allow him to do evil, meaning be successful to me, against me. Thus, he says, if Laban, this is their father, would say, your wages will be the polka dotted, then gave birth all the flock polka dotted once. And if thus he said, the striped or ringed ones will be your wages, then gave birth all the flock, these striped or ringed ones. And God took away his cattle, the cattle of your father, and gave it to me. Who did? God did. Why? Well, here's a takeaway for us. God does not bless dishonesty. When someone acts deceitfully, when someone acts out of integrity, they will not prosper. Well, you say people do that all the time. That's true when in the short term. Only in the short term. But in the end, they will suffer loss. Now, the question is, do you believe that? I believe that with all my heart. God will not make one prosperous. And here again, what do I mean by prosperous? Not necessarily talking about a bank account, but we need to realize something. Sometimes God blesses financially. Sometimes God looks at obedience in a person's life, good stewardship in a person's life. And because they've been faithful with a little, God gives them more. And I've seen people, I know people, that they just keep giving to God and they just keep getting more. But that's not a 100%, proof. Sometimes I know of others who have been extremely faithful in financial stewardship. And that does not mean that they're not going to have financial problems. But when I speak about prosperity, this is what is 100% true all the time. You are faithful. You will be prosperous. What do I mean prosperous? In the things of God. You will move on the will of God, and you will arrive where God wants you to be, and you will accomplish what God wants you to accomplish. That's prosperity. I know an individual that he was exceedingly wealthy, and it was because of his faithfulness that he was chosen by God, and he lost everything. I'm speaking about Eov or Job. Job was faithful. Now, he had to learn a theological truth, but he was a faithful man, and he lost everything. But God brought about restoration. So that's why I say a faithful person at times, they may lose, but God is a God of restoration. God will restore what those locusts, that enemy, tries to take away. In Jacob's case, Laban was not successful at all. And it wasn't so much for Jacob's purpose, it was a call to Laban to repent, to stop behaving this way. So look at it again. The text is this, whatever
Levon

0: said, this is going to be your salary. God caused all those that were born of the flock to be that way. So in essence, Laban didn't get what? He didn't get any of the new birth, that new litter, we might say. It all went to Jacob. And so his began to die out, and all the ones belonged to Jacob. So that's why it says, look again at verse 8. If he would say, the polka-dotted ones will be your wages, then birth all the flock polka-dotted ones. And if he should say that the striped ones will be your flock, then gave birth all the flock to striped ones. And God took away the cattle of your father and gave it to me. And it came about in the time of the mating of the flock, I lifted up my eyes. Now, this is a term of prayer. And I saw in a dream, behold, that the he-goats that were going up upon the flock, what did they produce? Well, it says striped ones and polka dot ones, and we could say ones that were patched or such. And God said to me through an angel of God in a dream, Yaakov, and I said, here am I. Now, that's an important statement. Why? That's what the patriarchs say to God. Behold, here am I. And that term, hineni, is always seen as a statement of availability to the things of God. So in this scripture, God is moving to get, no matter what Laban says, we find that God moves that Jacob would receive them. And he received that truth in a dream. And he says, look at the text. He says, for I have seen all which Laban has done to you. God looks out. And at the right time, not necessarily what we think is the right time, sometimes not immediately, in this case it was, but not always, God moved to bring about restoration. He says here, I have seen, I'm aware of what all that Laban has done to you. Verse 13. God is still speaking. He says, I am the God of Bethel, meaning who you met at Bethel, where you anointed there this pillar, this rock that he put up, that he stood up as a testimony. When you made a vow to me there, and now rise up, return from this land, and return to the land of your birthplace. So God remembers what? A covenantal agreement that Jacob made. When he took up that rock, that special rock that was underneath his head, that rock that we talked about that gave him revelation, that he realized that this was a holy place, that this was the house of God. That's why it's called Bethel, the house of God. And he remembered what Jacob said. If you bring, I've got to leave. My parents are telling me to go and take a wife. And journeying was dangerous. I mean, traveling, you stayed out on the road. There wasn't always a lodge to stay in, as we saw at Bethel. It was dangerous. And Jacob says, if you take me out and bring me back, all that I have, I give you a tenth part. And God is saying here, I'm going to keep that covenantal agreement. It's time to go home. It's time to move in your calling, to move this process along of me building up my kingdom through the children of Israel. Well, let's continue on. Look now to verse 14. And Rachel and Leah answered and said to him, remember, he sent word while they were in the flock to come. And notice what they said. They answered, Leah answered and said to him, do we still have any portion and inheritance in the house of our fathers? So what it says here is this. They have totally cut ties with their father's house. Their father's house is a house of deceit. It is a house that we're going to see in a moment of idolatry. Now, I mentioned that one of the things that stands out about this house is this. This family knew the name of God. But Laban, he was an idol worshiper. Their home, the family knew better, but he fell back into it. And therefore, that's going to become important in a moment. So Rachel and Leah speak, we don't have any longer any portion or any inheritance in the house of our father. Surely, look at verse 15, surely we are as foreign women considered by him. So because now they belong to Yaakov in a covenant, and that covenant speaks about the purposes of God, here's what they're saying. Our father is not committed to the covenant. Our father is not interested in the purposes of God, but we are. And because of that, we are seen as foreign to him. Now, the word here is a unique choice, because normally it means those who are of not Jewish descent, those who are Gentile, but it's a stronger word of separation. And it's used here to show how far Levan was from the calling, the purposes of the God of Israel. So certainly they say, we will be considered by him as foreign women, for he has sold us and he has devoured all of our finances, our food, everything that should be to us, our dowry, everything, he's devoured. And usually this term for devouring is in a negative. It can be used as the judgment of God, or it can be used with wrong living. So once again, Levan is being portrayed here as someone who doesn't fulfill his obligations, not to his son-in-law and not even to his daughters, because he has seen that they are in this same covenantal commitment to the God of Israel. Look now to verse 16. For all of the wealth which was taken by God from our father to you and to our sons, he has given it to us, to you and to our sons. So what they're affirming is this, and this is an important statement, that God has moved and taken all the wealth of Levan, and he was indeed a wealthy man. God moved and took it away from him. And the scripture says, and let me translate this properly, Lanu hu u lavaninu, which means to us, meaning Jacob, Rachel, and Leah, and u vaninu, and to our sons, God has given it. Now, what do we see here? We see a transfer of wealth. And that's what God does. He can take from one and give to another. He does so based upon principles, principles of conduct, principles of stewardship, principles of faithfulness. And now keep reading verse 16. And now all which God has said to you, do. Now, these are godly women. This defines what a wife who is pleasing to God does. She is an encouragement to her husband, for one purpose, that the husband obeys the voice of God. She is not there to encourage him in his desires, his pathways, what he wants to do. We don't see these women doing that to their father. Quite the contrary. Because he is a deceitful man, they have cut this biological relationship. They have attached themselves to their husband, which is the proper thing to do. And I love this verse. Look at it again. They say, now all which God has said unto you, do. Verse 17. And Jacob got up and he lifted up his sons and his wives. Now that word sons can also be children, upon the camels. So they're beginning their departure. And he led all of his cattle and all of his acquisitions, all of his property, which he had acquired, and the wealth of the cattle that he had acquired. It says, which he acquired in Paddan Aram. So he leaves with his wives, with his children, and all the wealth and material things that he had acquired while he was in Paddan Aram. Now, what is the text wanting to tell us? Well, Paddan Aram is a wicked place. But that family, they knew God. Laban didn't live this, but the rest of the family knew of God. And Yaakov went into a difficult place. But because God was with him, he was prosperous. And that prosperity in the midst of that dangerous, difficult place shows God's providence and his presence in his life as a testimony. And notice what it says. He departed and he came to, this is his desire, to go to Yitzchak, his father, and the land of Canaan. He's going back to the inheritance of his father. And that name Yitzchak is there. About the promises of God. He's the child of promise, so says Paul in the book of Galatians. He's going back to the land of promise in order to carry out that heritage, that call, that birthright that he had acquired. Now look at verse 19. And Laban went to shear his flock. And notice something. And Rachel stole the teraphim. Now, the teraphim were objects of idolatry. And therefore, we need to see something. What she did was good. It was a message to her father. And that is, stop the idolatry. Stop relying upon these things. And we're going to see, and one of the problems I have is when words, which are easily known their meaning, are translated differently without purpose. When that happens, it makes someone who does not read the original text, it takes away their opportunity to understand the message of the text. Now, there are ways about it. If you pay attention and you look at what that word is, when it says in verse 19, Va-tignov Rachel. And you look at that word, tignov, steal. You're going to see it again in the next verse in regard to Jacob. But most, not all, but many translations translate it differently. We ought not. Because what is being said in the first occurrence is helped to be understood by the second occurrence. What do I mean by that? Well, let's look at this text again. Middle of verse 19, where it says, and Rachel stole the teraphim, which was to her father. These objects of idolatry. Now look at verse 20. It says, in regard to Rachel, va-tignoth. With Jacob, it says, va-yignoth. Just one letter difference, and we know what that is. The tignoth is third person singular in the future, or we'll say the imperfect. And here we find that the yignov is third person singular masculine. So one is feminine, one is masculine, because one is Rachel, the other one is Yaakov. But it's the same word, lignov, to steal. Now, someone will say, you know, stealing is wrong. Stealing is wrong. Always, always. But there are exceptions. You said always, there are exceptions. We need to say always, but nevertheless, there are divine exceptions. What Rachel did was not to steal in the normal sense. In order to take something you have that I want, and therefore I take it for myself. No, she was doing something. She took away, without permission, these evil things. She was trying to bless. She was sending a message to her father. Cut it out. This is why you have been defeated, because of the gods who you serve, these pagan forms of idolatry. Look at verse 20. And Jacob stole the heart of Laban, the Aramee. Now, what did Jacob take? The heart. Why? Because he took the daughters. In one sense, Laban loved Rachel and Leah. But because of his idolatry, this is why he lost everything, including them. So look at the text. Jacob stole the heart of Laban, the Aramee. And it says, without telling him, for he fled away. And he fled with his grandchildren and his daughters. And he fled, that and all that was with him. And he rose up, and notice what it says, and he crossed over the river, and he set his face towards Har HaGilead, the mountain of Gilead. So Jacob left, he crossed over the border, and he was going towards this mountain, Har HaGilead, the Mount of Gilead, which is in modern times, Jordan, close to the Jordan River. He crossed a different river. And we find that he was what? He was near entering into the land of Israel. Look now to verse 22. And it was told to Laban on the third day, for Yaakov has fled away, he is left. And he took, that is Laban, he took his brethren with him. And he pursued after him, that is after Jacob, for 7 days, a journey of 7 days. And he clung with him, meaning he caught up to him on the mountain of Gilead. Notice something here. And God came, always the faithfulness. Now, in the flesh, Laban is stronger. He, in 7 days, made up a three-day deficit. He did it not because God was blessing, but because he was powerful in the flesh. But God overcomes the flesh. He defeats those who are mighty in the physical. What does the text say? Look again. Verse 24. And God came to Laban, the Aramee, in a dream at night. And he said to him, guard yourself. Now, this is a warning. Guard yourself, lest you speak with Jacob, either good or bad. Now, why is that phrase there? Don't speak to him either something good or bad. And that's surprising. You would think I would say, don't speak evil, but if you're willing to speak good, go ahead. Here's the problem. Laban, in his spiritual condition, he can't discern right from left, good from bad. That's the point. So when someone is not spiritually sound, he doesn't know what is right and what is wrong. And therefore, God tells Laban a warning, watch out, guard yourself, don't speak anything to Jacob. Verse 25, and Laban overcame Jacob, for Jacob was pitching his tent in the mountain, and Laban pinched his tent with his brethren in the Mount of Gilead. What happens is this, they have come together. And what's going to be the outcome of this meeting? What is going to take place? How is God's purposes going to be revealed? How is Yaakov and Laban going to respond to this coming to the same location? Well, that's what we're going to talk about next week when we continue into the second half of Genesis 31. Until that time, may God richly bless you. Shalom from Israel.
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7: 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I'm Dr. James Dobson, and I'm thrilled that you've joined us.
8: Well, welcome back to Dr. James Dobson's Family Talk. I'm Roger Marsh, and on the last edition of our program, we began a fascinating conversation with Dr. Neil Shenvey about understanding woke ideology and where it comes from. Dr. Shenvey holds a PhD in theoretical chemistry from UC Berkeley, and along with his co-author Pat Sawyer, he's written a brand new book called Post-Woke, Asserting a Biblical Vision of Race, Gender, and Sexuality. Now, on the last edition of Dr. James Dobson's Family Talk, we worked to understand what critical theory actually teaches. On today's program, we'll turn the corner toward what we do about it. Dr. Shenvey will show us how to reach people in our lives who've been swept up in these ideas, not by winning an argument, which could lead to losing that person and the relationship, but rather by speaking the truth in love. Dr. Shenvey will also explain why giving our kids a positive biblical vision matters far more than a list of do's and don'ts. So let's rejoin this conversation right now. Well, welcome back to Dr. James Dobson's Family Talk, the voice you trust for the family you love. I'm Roger Marsh, joined again for part two of a conversation about a brand new book by Dr. Neil Shenvey and Pat Sawyer. The book is called Post-Woke, Asserting a Biblical Vision of Race, Gender, and Sexuality. We have a link for it up at drjamesdobson.org, and Dr. Neil Shenvey is with us once again. Dr. Shenvey, welcome back to Dr. James Dobson's Family Talk.
9: Thank you.
8: There was a big paradigm shift, and I remember the Obergefell decision, and we were told by the White House, well, this isn't going to affect anybody. It's mm-hmm. not really going to change anything. If you are in a straight marriage, then the gay marriage isn't going to change anything. And yet, it seems like that was the shot heard around the world that kind of unleashed all of this woke ideology becoming the norm. And it's interesting, Dr. Neil Shenvey, I'm sure, as you've seen some of the statistics that are suggesting anyway, I don't know if they are actually verifiable at this point, the number of Gen Z, especially young men, that are starting to return to traditional biblical, mm-hmm. or at least they're going to Catholic and, you know, more organized religious expressions, and they're looking for a basis. Is that a response, do you think, to this great awakening, or are they just kind of trying on Catholicism and Christianity because they're looking for a little more structure in their lives?
9: It could be either. I've seen conflicting data sets on the number of Gen Zers, Gen Alpha, who are re-entering the churches. I would say it's a real phenomenon, but it's still extremely small. And you have to set that against, you know, talking about 80, 90% of young people who are totally rejecting Christianity and all biblical norms and values. So even if we're seeing a small spark of interest in quote-unquote traditional values and norms, it's not enough to offset this desperate need for the church to respond directly to the claims of critical theory. So I think we can be hopeful. And again, but what we need to do is be prepared. I liken our position to that of a missionary. You know, we're missionaries to our culture. And to be an effective missionary, A, you have to understand the gospel. You have to preach the gospel, teach the gospel, but also you have to speak the language, or help speak the language of your culture. We're missionaries to our culture, which is consumed right now by wokeness. How do we articulate the gospel in a way that they can hear?
10: You have talked and debated a lot of so-called progressive Christians. Mm-hmm. This has got to be the worst of the worst, where they know just enough scripture to be dangerous, but they've completely bought into this critical theory that says, my Christianity is only as good as it is to facilitate favor with the people that are on the woke side of the equation.
9: Yeah, it's really their whole, the telos, the end goal of critical theory has always been liberation. That's their ultimate good.
10: Because they're oppressors and oppressed.
9: Exactly,
10: so
9: right.
10: And so
9: that's their whole moral framework is geared towards liberating, quote unquote, the oppressed, quote unquote. They're defining those words, of course, in ways the Bible wouldn't condone. But that's their motivation. And again, something deep in the human heart screams out for true liberation. That's a good thing. For true justice, it's a good thing. But they've redefined all of these words in very non-biblical ways. So, you know, there another way to approach people who are getting caught up in woke ideology is just to point out, if it's the kind of person who responds to, say, logic and reason, like as an engineer or scientist, just point out how this reasoning will put an end to logic. You can't subscribe to this kind of rationale that says I can always impute impure motives to the person based on their identity, their skin color, their gender. Or you're just saying that because you're a straight white male. Look, that's not how evidence and reason and logic work. If I go to the car mechanic and he says, hey, your carburetor is broken, I say, I don't believe you, you're a straight white male. You're like, wait a minute. You better not take that approach to like medicine or to, you know, engineering. You're driving over a bridge, but you can't drive that. Oh, it's built by a straight white male. I can't trust that bridge. I'm going to get a random person who's not an engineer to build the bridge for me because of diversity. That's just crazy. Reality is there. Reality is non-ideological. It's just there. And I think Francis Schaeffer said, reality is what you bump into when you have wrong ideas. We're increasingly bumping into reality when we insist on things like, you know, straight white men are all blind. We can tell them to sit down and shut up. We can exalt people's identity as a source of truth. It's like, look, we all have blind spots. We can acknowledge that, say, if I'm a half Indian, upper middle class scientist, sure, I have blind spots. I should be willing to listen. Absolutely. The Bible says be slow to speak, quick to listen. All of that's great. I can say maybe you can help me understand the Bible better. But at the end of the day, when all is said and done, I have to come back to asking, what does God's word say? What does the objective evidence indicate? And how can I use my God-given reason and intellect to understand these things? I can't just go based on my feelings. I can't go based on my lived experience because my lived experience is fallible. My heart is deceitful.
10: Oh, sure. Yes.
9: My mind is corrupted by sin. So I have to go back to some kind of bedrock, and that bedrock is God's word.
10: Mm. Dr. Dobson, recently we featured a program of his from the archives where he was talking with Dr. Kevin Lehman, and they were discussing childhood memories. And they were the whole idea that those aren't memories that kind of shaped you. They really, in many ways, are you. I mean, a lot of your early foundational formations come from those moments. And Dr. was sharing a moment where his dad brought him home a tricycle and he came and knocked on the front door, which you ordinarily wouldn't do. And young Jimmy answered the door and he said, come around, I got something for you. And he says, I can remember the sights and the smells, all those different things. And then they started digging down. He says, well, why would a three-year-old be answering the door? Why would your dad come through the front door? Obviously, he had talked to mom ahead of time. Yeah. But in your mind, what you experienced was, I entered the door and my dad was there and a bike showed up and this is wonderful. And you reasoned, you know, like a child. Doesn't the Apostle Paul encourage us to not even warn us to not keep reasoning like children as we get older? But it seems like that lived experience part of the woke generation, you then wind up with the gibberish of Anthony Fauci saying, trust the science. And oh, by the way, I am the science.
9: So
10: you're like, okay, you're a scientist. So I mean, that makes no sense whatsoever. But there are a lot of Christians who are buying into it. There are a lot of people running for office. I think of the governor of Kentucky, the possibly soon to be senator from the state of Texas, that are all wrapping up woke ideology in Bible language. I can't even call it biblical Christianity.
9: Last November, Zoran Mamdani won New York City's mayoral office, right? And if you look back at the 2020s, he was spouting the most insane woke stuff, like, you know, promoting sex work and talking about how intersectional feminists need to protect the rights of trans women, just all kinds of stuff like that. He ran on that campaign and he won, and he's the mayor of New York City. So we have to dispel this idea that wokeness is dead. We have to be able to combat it, not just politically. Like, you know, I'm not against at all passing laws that, you know, that promote actual equality opportunity and but reject this Marxist framework. That's fine. But at a one-to-one level, we have to engage with our neighbors, our kids, fellow people in our churches, our pastors, and explain to them this is not innocuous. This is also not going to lead to actual justice. This is actually going to promote injustice in the name of justice. They're examining the Supreme Court a few years ago overturned affirmative action. Why? Because they found that under the guise of affirmative action, colleges were actually discriminating very clearly against Asians. in the name of justice, they were, and that the data, if you haven't looked at the data, it is shocking how Harvard discriminated against Asians very clearly. A friend of mine who's a lawyer actually wrote about the data. He's actually an Asian American, but it was astonishing. This was allowed for, I guess, decades under the aegis of diversity. When in reality, you're actually working very hard to keep the class less diverse by excluding people that you've deemed overrepresented. Anyway, the bottom line is, I think there's many ways to attack this ideology. One other last thing I'll say is this. Wokeness and critical theory are very anti-hierarchy, obviously. They see hierarchy as inherently oppressive. You have oppressors and oppressed. But the Bible, there's hierarchy in the Bible that's good and God ordained. Now, not all is good and God ordained, obviously. You know, racial hierarchies of whites above blacks, that's unjust. But other hierarchies are actually good. For example, here's a no-brainer. God is in charge and we are not.
10: God is God and we're not.
9: We're his creatures. And actually, this is sort of fundamental to the outlook of critical theory. In one sense, to them, God is the ultimate oppressor. Right, he's the ruling class. He's imposing his values on and norms on everybody, and saying, and these norms justify his own sovereignty and goodness. He says you all must submit to them. You must internalize them and accept them. So, in a sense, God is the oppressor, greater than which none can be conceived, to the critical theorist. But beyond that, take parents and children. It is a very good thing that parents have authority and power over their kids. Why? It's for the kids' good.
10: Yes.
9: But believe it or not, there's an oppression termed adultism that's in the literature, where critical theorists believe that parents are the oppressors and children are being oppressed because they're being denied agency and freedom and power. And the last thing I'll say is this. Unfortunately, they go all the way with this. So within queer theory, there is, within parts of it, there's a push to normalize pedophilia. Because in their minds, children are being denied sexual agency, the right to choose sexual relationship with adults. And that as adults, we should destigmatize and decriminalize pedophilia, because that's the ultimate frontier of children's liberation. Again, if you think I'm being I'm scaremongering or being it's right. We have quote after quote in the literature saying outright this is a justice issue. So that's to say, we really have to take these ideas seriously and then combat them.
10: It's interesting to see yet another contradiction in woke theory, Dr. Neil Shenvey. As you were discussing this, I couldn't help but wonder how many of these children who are being basically having their bodies mutilated for quote unquote gender reassignment. You know, I was born in the wrong body. You assigned this to me at birth. This is not who I am. If it weren't for adults who were pushing for this, how many children would actually take agency and say, this is what I want? How many children would, if it was same sex attraction? I mean, find how many kids there are in America right now, let alone the world, who didn't have some sort of undue influence on them in terms of, I think, of Dennis Jernigan, Christian singer and songwriter, who was unfortunately introduced. He was sexually assaulted when he was like 5 years old and struggled with same-sex attraction into his adult years simply because of something he didn't want. He didn't ask for. It was forced upon him. I don't know that there's any credible research, and I'm sure you'd have a better handle on it than I, Dr. Shenvey, as to whether or not there are cases where there are verifiable claims of people who say, I knew it this way all the way through and I had to become it. It seems like these very adults who are saying, get the adult agency out of the way so the kids can experience the agency, are the ones who are behind the scenes puppeteering all this. And it's insidious.
9: There's something called gender dysphoria, where some people, a small number of people, do really seem to grow up uncomfortable, intensely uncomfortable with their physical body, right? But one obvious question to ask is, why is the solution to mutilate their body rather than teaching them to love their body, right? Like, again, anorexia is a good example. There's no doubt there are girls who suffer from anorexia. They truly believe that they're overweight when they're not, right?
10: Right.
9: But no one's saying the solution is, you know, just liposuction. The solution, everybody agrees, is no, teach them to love their body. And actually, who do we blame? We blame the overt sexualization of the female body in media. We're like, that problem is not you, honey. It's not you. You're imbibing the swill of culture that's telling you you're only as good as your sex appeal. You're only, and that's the problem, not your body. So why don't we take the same approach with, say, gender dysphoria and say, yeah, it's a real condition. We feel we're terrible. How can we help you? But help is found in becoming comfortable with how God's made your body. That's one. And then people, of course, have done studies. Well, a really famous one is by Lisa Lippman, who worked for Brown University. She did a study in 2021, maybe, about what she called rapid onset gender dysphoria. What she described was she interviewed hundreds of parents of kids who had grown up, mostly girls. They grew up expressing no discomfort whatsoever with their gender, none. No signs that they were ever uncomfortable. And then they'd go to school and suddenly you'd see this transition of like a whole friend group in the school would all suddenly declare we're all boys. And over she's seeing this pattern. And so she characterized this pattern she was seeing as rapid onset gender dysphoria. And she viewed it as a social contagion.
10: Interesting.
9: So unsurprisingly, when the LGBTQ activists saw this paper coming out in PLOS One, which is a very prestigious journal, and it was being welcomed by Brown University at a press release for this paper, they were furious. So they got Brown University to delete the press release. They got the paper taken down or reviewed as if like there's something wrong with it. But after a review process, the journal said, no, the paper's findings are accurate.
10: Wow.
9: And but they still apologized for the harm it did done to the LGBT community. But I'm like, look, do we want to know the truth? I mean, they're in the end, after the investigation, the paper was sound science. There's, and I think today people are more open to the idea that yes, there can be this community hysteria. This, you know, so fad sweep through the community like slinkies or fidget spinners, where suddenly everybody's doing it, everyone's caught up, and the next day it's all gone. But believe it or not, that can happen with things like gender dysphoria, where suddenly all these 12-year-old girls decide they're all born in the wrong body, but they're picking it up from culture, from TikTok, from Tumblr. And we should be, again, if we're people of the truth, we need to be concerned with what is actually true, not simply what society commends and pats us on the back for.
10: Well, Dr. Neil Shenvey has given us a lot to think about in this brand new book, Post-Woke, Asserting a Biblical Vision of Race, Gender, and Sexuality, I think is a must read for every educator, every parent, every pastor. Let's take some practical steps here. There's a Christian teacher right now or a parent who's homeschooling, and the reason that they chose that route, as we talked about earlier, is they want biblical values and they're trying to prevent this type of thing from happening. It's kind of like saying, you know, I want to walk in the rain and not get wet. I mean, it's just, it's where culture is right now, and the battle, the enemy will bring it right to you. Give us a couple of first steps for parents, give a look first steps for pastors and educators as to what we can do if this is that revelatory moment where you're saying, okay, now I'm awakened to the fact that we had a great awakening and it's infiltrating the church now. What are some good first steps for someone who just took the blinders off and said, yikes, what do I do?
9: Well, we wrote the book for you. So that's number one. You can buy Post-Woke. I think it'll be a good framework for understanding these ideas and showing you why they're wrong. But I'm glad you mentioned biblical values and worldview. The subtitle of her book is Asserting a Biblical Vision of Race, Gender, and Sexuality. I think that's often missing from these discussions. It's very easy to slap someone's hand and say, no, don't. You know, critical race theory is bad. Queer theory is bad. It's false and unbiblical. Okay, but here's the problem. You've given them nothing in response. You've given them nothing to substitute. Right. So it's like saying to a starving man who's eating moldy bread, you're slapping his hand, don't eat that, it's moldy, then giving him nothing. Well, he'd rather eat moldy bread than starve to death. So we want to not only criticize these ideologies, we want to also give people a positive vision of race, gender, and sexuality. So in our book, the second half of it is all about saying, what does the Bible tell us about ethnicity, marriage, sex, etc.? And that will actually, maybe even more than the criticism, giving them a positive vision will give them a basis to stand against these ideologies. They'll have something substantive to fall back on. Here's a great example from my own life. When my oldest son was, I think he was four, out of the blue, all of a sudden he began saying, I want to be a girl. I wish I were a girl. And you know, I'm like freaking out. I'm like, oh no, what is going on? This is crazy. And my wife was like, calm down, calm down. Just ask him questions. And he was three, so it's pretty little still. So I was just gonna ask him, buddy, what's going on? Why are you saying that? And after talking to him for a few days, I suddenly realized I knew what was happening. His sister had just turned one and a half, and had just begun to play with mommy's high-heeled shoes and wear her makeup and put on her dresses, right? But when her brother, my son, when he saw, he said, oh, look, she's trying on these cool shoes. We'd say, oh, no, you can't do that. But she's wearing perfume. Oh, you can't do that. But she's wearing a tiara. Oh, no, you can't do that. So he began to conceive of masculinity, being a boy, as a wholly negative thing. It was a list of things you couldn't do. And suddenly I'm like, this makes total sense. So I took him into my closet one day. I showed him, you know, oh, I have a tie. You can wear a tie. This is for boys. So boys wear ties. I have cologne I wear sometimes. You can wear my cologne. Instantly, this clay, I want to be a girl. Totally stop. Because we gave him, what he was saying to me was, I want to do things on my own because, you know, my sister can do anything I can do. She can play with action figures and cars and locomotive. She can wear pants, but I can't do things that she can do. So we just gave him a special thing that he could do as a boy, and that was all he wanted. So that's one illustration of how a positive vision, not a list of don'ts, but a list of do's, help create this desire, this recognition that God's truth is good and beautiful. And then the last thing I'll say is that the same son, when he was older, pretty young still, I wanted to expose him to gender ideology and explain to him why, you know, biblical vision of gender was better in an age-appropriate way. So I brought him into our, you know, our playroom, and I said, hey, I just want to explain to you something, buddy. You might see it on TV or in culture on a billboard, but there's some boys who think they're girls, and there are some girls who think they're boys, and they want to be the other thing, but they're not, and the way God designed us is actually good. So he sort of was totally shocked and taken aback and couldn't figure it out, but he finally says to me, what's wrong with being a boy? Now, what's interesting is this. He didn't say, who'd want to be a girl? He didn't say that. Because his knee-jerk intuition was, but being a boy is good, and being a girl is good too. They're both good. Right. Why? Because he'd been just steeped in a Christian view of reality for as long as we've been able to teach him, and his gut reaction was not to disparage the other gender, but to say, but both of us are made in God's image. We're both good. So this is a great illustration of how a positive, constructive biblical worldview is a prophylactic against these unbiblical ideologies. Because your kids grow up being exposed to thinking ethnicity is a good thing. It's cool to have different kinds of food and clothing you wear. It's in traditions and et cetera. But no, your skin color doesn't matter to me. Who cares what color you are? Like that's a biblical view. Or this, I go to church with people of all different ethnicities, and it's great because we all believe in Jesus. It's just in a simple way that kids can articulate this biblical vision of humanity, of gender, of marriage, of family, and that will inculcate them against these unbiblical ideologies.
10: I love that, the fact that when you take a look at true biblical Christianity and you see who God is, who Jesus is, who the Holy Spirit is, and the reasons that we have for placing our hope in him and our faith and trust in his death and resurrection, it really does clear a lot of the confusion. Mm-hmm. And the enemy would love nothing more than to confuse people. Did God really say that men should be in charge of the household, or did God really? And all of a sudden you create this false narrative. Mm-hmm. And I love what you've done with this book, Dr. Shenvey, because you really do help people see, here's the problem, but then here is the solution. And the fact that I'll never forget that moldy bread analogy, because you're right. I mean, let's face it. We've all had those moments where you're driving down the road and you go, well, I don't like my food options, but I'm hungry. I'll just get something.
9: Right. Yeah.
10: And that's where a lot of people are with their values right now. Mm. And unless we take Paul at his word and say, now let me show you a more excellent way, mm-hmm. then we run the risk of losing souls, not just losing the culture.
9: Yeah.
10: Dr. Neil Shenvey, along with Pat Sawyer, the co-authors of the new book, Post Woke, Asserting a Biblical Vision of Race, Gender, and Sexuality. We have a link for this book up at drjamesdobson.org. And Dr. Shenvey, thank you for the work and the passion that you've put into this project for helping and equipping parents and grandparents to make sure that our kids don't get lost into the wokeism of American culture and then church culture as well. Thanks for being with us today here on Dr. James Dobson's Family Talk.
9: Thank you.
8: 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The number is 877-732-6825. 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
13: This is American Family News. I'm Robert Thornton. President Donald Trump traveled to Pennsylvania today as the midterms get closer.
14: The unsuccessful countries use wind, those beautiful windmills that blow around and round and don't do anything except cost you money. Every time it goes around, you lose $10. Supposed to make money with energy, not lose money. No, wind is every country that's using wind is a disaster. Every country that's using our beautiful substances from underground are doing very nicely, thank you. But in my administration, you're not allowed to say the word coal without preceding that word with the words clean, beautiful.
13: The president said coal is a powerful form of energy and that China is building coal plants and that the U.S. has spent money to save existing plants here. The U.S. hit Cuban state companies today with new sanctions that analysts said are expected to startle foreign investors and deepen a severe economic crisis. Secretary of State Marco Rubio said the sanctions target five Cuban entities, including three linked to a business conglomerate run by Cuba's Revolutionary Armed Forces. It is believed to command nearly 40% of Cuba's gross domestic product. As of early 2024, it held $14.5 billion in liquid reserves. A conservative activist and columnist said the ongoing negotiations with Iran are exposing America's election year weakness. More from AFN's Chad Groening.
15: Robert Nunn is a columnist for The Washington Times. His latest column is entitled, "The Clock is Ticking and Iran Knows It." In it, he points out how Tehran plays for time while Donald Trump faces gas prices, midterms, and a restless electorate.
16: The Ayatollahs in Iran are counting on the American people to have a short attention span and a short memory, and to pressure President Trump into not doing anything else to enforce this so-called agreement that's been made.
15: Knight says, being a republic, we have a disadvantage.
16: These totalitarian regimes like Iran, China, Russia don't care what their people think, and they can do whatever they want. We have to take into account the American people, who may be quite fickle at times, and President Trump has less than 5 months to solve this before the midterms kick in November, and the Iranians know that.
15: Knight says Republicans had better sharpen their message and remind voters about what kind of country they want their kids and grandkids to grow up in. I'm Chad Groening.
13: With millions around the globe watching, some players have taken this opportunity to spread the word of God. More from Caleb Castile.
17: The recent controversy involving the MLB reprimanding San Francisco Giants pitchers for altering or refusing to wear their team's Pride Night hats shows that there are still athletes who are not afraid to take a stand for their faith in Jesus Christ. Yet time and time again, the teams and the leagues that these players play for try to force them to represent things that go against their beliefs. However, according to the Christian Post, baseball is not the only sport that has athletes that are willing to take a stand for the Word of God. Among the players mentioned, the face of U.S. men's soccer, Christian Pulisic, mentioned relying on the strength of God in a post-game interview of a Champions League match in 2021, in which he was playing for Chelsea FC and assisted a goal during the game.
18: As always, I just, you know, reach out to God and He gives me strength, and with that behind me, nothing can stop me, really.
17: Two English players, Bukayo Saka and Mark Gahey, were also mentioned. Gahey made waves when he was reprimanded for writing "Jesus Loves You" on a Rainbow Pride captain's armband for a game in the Premier League. Also named were Brazilian Alisson Becker and the DR Congo's Noah Siddiqui, who have both wrote and spoke to the press openly about their faith in Jesus Christ. Tom Joyce of the New Boston Post says that it is commendable that they are taking the opportunity to spread God's word on the global stage. He also mentioned that Christianity is a universal faith, one where all, regardless of cultural or ethical backgrounds, can come to know the Lord.
19: I think it's just such a powerful message of love and compassion and decency, and I think the world needs more of that these days.
17: I'm Caleb Castile.
13: In other sports news, the National Hockey League is exploring potential expansion in Texas, with Houston and Austin among the possibilities. A person with knowledge of the decision told the Associated Press, "There is already a team in Dallas. The league last expanded to 32 with the Seattle team beginning in 2021 after the Vegas team began in the 2017-2018 season." See more news at AFN.net.
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21: 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We'll send you a link and get you signed up. Well, June, there's two words that we talk about sometime on this program that are very close to each other. We talk about cults, and then we talk about the occult. And sometimes there's a little bit of confusion with our listeners about that. But more importantly, some people don't realize how long has the occult been around. And so there's two things that you wanted to talk to us about tonight.
0: Well, I remember wondering years ago. I was a fairly new Christian, but I did not know what a cult was contrasted with the occult. A cult is a deviant religion. It's a religion.

0: word refers to practices, diverse practices that are actually forbidden in the Bible. For example, most cults do not use occultic practices. On the other hand, like with Wicca, which is sometimes thought of as witchcraft, it's like the religion of witchcraft. It uses occult rituals and spells and divination in an attempt to gain power over people or power over nature. And both cults, as well as the occult, are equally destructive because their false teachers and false prophets promote a misplaced dependency on these destructive heresies. And just to mention a scripture that I think is a real warning. This is 2 Peter 2, beginning in the first verse. There were also false prophets among the people, just as there will be false teachers among you. They will secretly introduce destructive heresies and, denying the sovereign Lord who bought them, bringing swift destruction on themselves. Many will follow their depraved conduct and will bring the way of truth into disrepute. That's 2 Peter 2, verses 1 and 2. And the reason I'm focusing on the difference between the cults versus the occult, I'm just, again, focusing on one is a religion, the other are certain practices. Now, how old is the occult? Well, if you look at the Bible, you see in Genesis that the enemy of God, Satan, that the word Satan actually literally means adversary or enemy. As Satan channeled, and that's a term that is used, channeled his words through a snake, his subtle seduction of Eve exposed the inner attraction we can have for the unknown. I mean, a lot of people are just fascinated by the occult. But in this case, since that fateful day when Adam and Eve ate the forbidden fruit, occultism, meaning using the occult, has flourished. And just as the ancient world was fascinated with numerology and astrology and witchcraft, our contemporary world is enticed by a smorgasbord of horoscopes and fortune tellers, spirit guides, seances, and witch clubs. All of these things I've just mentioned are part of the occult. Tragically, deluded followers seeking the secrets of supernatural power and knowledge are still being seduced today. 2 Corinthians 11:3 says, "I'm afraid that just as Eve was deceived by the serpent's cunning, that your minds may somehow be led astray from your sincere and pure devotion to Christ. Don't get involved with the occult."
1: We all face conflicts in life, at home, at work, and even in the relationships with those we love the most. Although conflicts are common, we often feel stuck and don't know what to say or do. But God's Word shows us the path to peace. That's why we want to invite you to join June Hunt on Thursday, June 25th at the Hope Center in Plano, Texas, for a special time of teaching and fellowship, drawing from decades

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0: Welcome back to Hope in the Night. If you have questions about what June was just talking about, she was reading from material from her Keys for Living book called The Occult. If you'd like to get your hands on that book or any of our other resources, reach out to our support team at 800-488-HOPE or text the word support to 70919. That team works during normal business hours, and they know our material well, so they'll help you find what you need. We have a caller coming back to us at Hope in the Night. We've had her on a couple times, and it's always enjoyable. So let's welcome Ruby Lee to Hope in the Night.
1: Well, welcome back, my friend.
2: Hi, Joan. Thank you so much. Wow.
1: You're so welcome.
2: I'm excited to be back with you.
1: Thank you. Thank you. How can we help you?
2: Well, I first would like to tell you that I listened to your show. I don't think I talked with you after the Christmas music, and I did tune in to a Spotify where I could listen to your songs, and they were just so healing and soothing.
1: Oh, thank you.
2: Just beautiful. Oh my God.
1: Thank you. Wow,
2: she has an amazing voice.
1: Well, not as much as I used to. I mean, what's that? Anyway, but thank you. You're very,
2: okay.
1: Very kind.
2: Yes.
1: Thank you.
2: Well, this is the second thing I want to compliment you on. I hear, I listen to your show all the time, and one of the ladies said the other day that your voice is like real soothing, and it really is. Even now, when I listen to you, no matter what I'm going through, everything just turns to ease and everything gets calm, and I can really tune in and listen. So you have a beautiful voice even to this day, okay?
1: Thank you. You're an encourager.
2: Thank you.
1: I appreciate that.
2: Yeah. I've been getting to it, not like an argument, but it's been a back and forth thing. Okay. My son-in-law, who I love so much, he's a great inspiration. He's a man of God. He puts God first in everything he do and say. But he put something on his Facebook page about crystals. And the person on there was talking about how crystals are evil. And he don't like me giving him a gift of crystals because he don't like them. But I really do like crystals, and I don't think they're evil at all. So I really wanted to, I don't know, why do people, maybe if you use it the wrong way, it could be evil, but I don't think a crystal rock is evil. I just don't think that. Can you help me understand it from a biblical perspective?
1: Well, this is a very important question and interesting question, what you just asked. Let's be clear about one thing. If I were to say, Ruby Lee, I think it'd be great for you to cut this rope because we need more of this rope in smaller pieces. And so would you take a knife and cut the rope? Is there anything wrong with that?
2: No, ma'am.
1: Okay, you're right. Nothing wrong. Now, if I were to say, Ruby Lee, there's somebody I don't like, and I want you to kill that person. Here's the knife, same knife that was used to cut the rope. Is that all right to kill that man?
2: No, ma'am, it's not.
1: Okay, so sometimes there can be an item, and there's nothing wrong with the item. It's just how it's used. If it's used to kill somebody, that's wrong. The problem is the knife by itself is not evil. It's an evil person, or a person can do an evil act by that knife. So I'm just giving you an example. Now, Let me describe a word to you, and it's the word the occult. Do you think you're real clear about that, or would you like to hear a definition?
2: a definition.
1: Okay. The word occult describes any practice used in an attempt to gain supernatural power or supernatural knowledge apart from the God of the Bible. Generally, it refers to certain practices like superstition, fortune telling, spiritism, black and white magic, and parapsychology. Now, the word occult actually comes from the Latin word occultus, which means hidden, covered up, concealed. A person who is an occultist, this is a person, relies on diverse practices to achieve, in an attempt to achieve supernatural power or to acquire supernatural knowledge. Now, the reason I'm focusing on this is we are told that we are to seek the Lord, that we are to look to Him to meet our needs. The Bible even says, "My God will supply all your needs according to His glorious riches in Christ Jesus." That's just one passage, but the point is that if we understand the occult is something that is actually forbidden in many, many, in several significant places in the Bible. For example, I'm going to give you Leviticus 20. "I will set my face against the person who turns to mediums and spiritists to prostitute themselves by following them, and I will cut them off from their people. Consecrate yourselves and be holy, because I am the Lord your God." So God is saying, the Lord our God is saying, do not get involved with mediums and spiritists and things of the occult. And so an occult practice, and I remember at one time, I didn't know anything about the occult, didn't know the word. And I was a young adult, and when I said it generally refers to superstition and fortune telling, and it could be black and white magic, spiritism. What people do, well, okay, think about horoscopes. Uh-huh. Now, what do you think about horoscopes?
2: Well, I used to read them all the time. I did. I still will at times read horoscopes. I'm like, wow, because I don't practice. Today I don't. But there was a time that I went to this school and they was talking about being more spiritual. And I was looking for spirituality outside of Christianity. I don't know if I told you about the time I had stopped going to church and stopped reading my Bible, and I was just wanting to become more spiritual. But it didn't last. First of all, it cost you too much money. That's one reason. But second of all, they was not really teaching me about God. And I asked him about God, and they said a question that I knew by the answer, I had to be away from them. I'm like, I got to do what, you know, even though I wasn't going to church at the time, I still know that I have to do something different because I didn't want to be turned away from God. I just was looking for a different way of finding God. And that did not help me find God. I had to actually come back to the church and come back to reading the Bible. And
1: that's where I'm at today. That's wise. But, that's great. Well, you know, I know that many people, I can remember when I was young and I, there was a, in the newspaper, there was a horoscope and I just thought it was interesting. Now, I didn't know how much I would give myself over to it. There are many people who will not, they won't leave their home unless they've read the horoscope. Because they believe that, and yet, now listen to what the Bible says about astrology or horoscopes. The Bible says, then that I'm going to give the reference, Jeremiah 10, verse 2. This is what the Lord says, do not learn the ways of the nations or be terrified by the signs in the heavens. Well, see, that's what they do. It's all looking at the signs in the sky. And so we are forbidden. That's just one of the many, many verses against the occult. Now, why would God be against the occult? It's because it's putting faith in a practice that is opposite or not involving the Lord himself. In other words, we are to get our instruction for living life from God himself. For example, let me give you another passage. In Isaiah 8, verse 19, when someone tells you to consult mediums and spiritists or who whisper and mutter, should not people inquire of their God? Why consult the dead in behalf of the living? You see, it's replacing what should be our dependence on God himself. And that's the problem when people have certain items. Just as I used the illustration of a knife, it depends on how the knife is being used. Now, you mentioned cults. I'm sorry, you mentioned crystals. If I were to just see a crystal, by the way, my watch has a crystal. That's kind of a different kind of crystal. But there are many people who look at crystals for power. And they're putting their faith in that object. Now, if you just happen to have a crystal, let's say somebody just gave it to you, but did not attach it to something that would have a religious nature or that which is of the occult. Remember I said the occult relies on certain diverse practices or items to achieve supernatural power or supernatural knowledge. Do you see the difference? The issue is not at that thing by itself, but how it's being used.
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0: Welcome back to Hope in the Night. If you're facing a problem and would like to be a guest on our program, please call 1-800-NIGHT-17 or text the word CALLER to 70919. Leave that message or send that text and that will get the scheduling process started for you. If you'd like to order resources, tonight June has been teaching from her Keys for Living book on the occult. What she's done in all those different topics is taken all the Bible verses, all the teaching, everything you need to know about it, and put it in one place for you to find. And if you'd like to get those books in your hand about those various topics, call 1-800-488-HOPE or text the word SUPPORT to 70919. Well, let's continue the conversation with June and Ruby Lee.
1: Well, my friend, is there something in particular? I know you asked about crystals. Now, are you aware that there is what is called a crystal ball, gazing into a crystal ball, which is called scrying, S-C-R-Y-I-N-G. But see, the intent there is to try to gain knowledge about the future. Now, that, that's the problem. Well, and there are many things like psychic games. I'm going to be candid. I remember as a child, I remember at my home, we had a Ouija board.
2: I know not to never play with those.
1: Okay, see, that's called a psychic game. But or there's the magic eight ball. But they're looking for answers.
2: What about burning sage? I never thought it was. I heard people say that it's something wrong with it, but you know, but from what I understood, you could burn sage to get the evil spirits away.
1: Well, I think therein is well, but see, that's counting on an. Something that, as opposed to praying and looking to the Bible to renounce evil spirits, there's nothing wrong with you doing that. But using an item like that would indicate that it's got power. You're looking for it to have power, as opposed to the power source. Is our God Himself, and so you're looking to an item for supernatural power to get the evil spirit gone. Does that make sense?
2: Yeah, it does. I'm glad we're having this talk because I have been ignorant to that fact. But when you said our help, like you said, our help comes from the Lord, not from burning sage or crystals or things like that. And it's not wrong to have the crystal, but it is wrong to use the crystal in a form of thinking that I'm going to be able to see or hear or develop these supernatural powers, because all the powers I need come from the Lord. Not a crystal.
1: Ruby Lee, you're right on target. Okay, let me give you a very powerful scripture, and it's Deuteronomy 18, verses 10 through 12. Let no one be found among you who sacrifices their son or daughter in a fire, who practices divination, that's fortune telling, or sorcery, interprets omens, engages in witchcraft, or casts spells, or who is a medium, or a spiritist, or who consults the dead. Anyone who does these things is detestable to the Lord. Because of these, some detestable practices, the Lord your God will drive out those nations before you. So the point is, you can see that there's a list that is available for us in the Bible about things that are forbidden to do. And a lot of people don't know that, because I can remember at one time I knew nothing. I was doing a Bible study, and all of a sudden here were all these things about the occult. I didn't realize it was in the Bible, but more specifically, primarily in the Old Testament, in regard to fortune telling. I mean, look, I'm being very honest with you. I remember going to New Orleans. I was on a choir tour for my school, my university, and someone said, "Oh, let's go into this place," and it was a fortune teller. Well, I didn't know anything about fortune telling, and I was again in college, and I remember distinctly. I didn't know what tarot cards were, but this person, this woman, did use these tarot cards, and it's used for telling the future. Now, I was told I was going to marry, let's see, a man named Charles, and he would be a twin. Well, guess what? I don't know a twin named Charles. And, you know, I'm 400 years old now. I mean, so I haven't. but, you know, we are forbidden to, by God in His Word, to not do this. The Bible says in Isaiah 8:19, when someone tells you to consult mediums and spiritists who whisper and mutter, should not a people inquire of their God? Why consult the dead on behalf of the living? So I'm just giving you a number of these.
2: I got a question to that.
1: Okay, ask your question.
2: Okay, now this is something that I wanted to talk to you about. I didn't know it was going to come up tonight, but I had want to talk to you about this, so it's a good time to talk about it. So what happens if you could hear the people? I don't know. What if you could just hear them without consult? What if you're not trying to consult the people that passed away, and what if you could actually hear them?
1: Well, what you're typically talking about there are seances. I'm just saying that what people do, many people do, is they will go to someone or have someone come to them, and someone will conduct a seance, which is trying to consult the dead in behalf of the living. So they're trying to get answers. And so the problem with that is, again, the Bible rejects this and says, should not the people inquire of their God? That was the Isaiah 8:19 passage. And so what I can say is, I'm not saying that God cannot communicate to us, which on occasion He will communicate personally, but it's not. Oh! By the way, I remember one thing that you'll find interesting. In Ecclesiastes, the Bible says, "The dead know nothing." I'm going to repeat that. The dead know nothing. So why would we be, in other words, a lot of people assume that there are all these people in heaven and they're just watching all that is going on here on earth. Now, I can understand that. A lot of people think that. The problem is it would break the hearts of the people in heaven, who love the Lord, if they're in heaven, they are authentic Christians. But the problem is, I know that it could just wound the hearts of people of when they, if they were to look and see what's going on today in our world.
2: Yeah.
1: Does that make sense?
2: Yes, it does.
1: So what we are to do is to look to our Lord and Savior, Jesus Christ, and say, Lord, you know, guide me in the way I should go. Trust in the Lord with all your heart. Lean not on your own understanding. In all your ways acknowledge him, and he will make your path straight. He will guide us in what we need to know. So the occult, however, again, throughout the Bible, is forbidden, and I don't think we want to participate in these occultic practices because
2: no,
1: that
2: no.
1: is, I mean, it's we are to consult the Lord himself. For example, some people have superstitions, and like they'll avoid black cats if they see a black cat, or walking under a ladder. There's a superstition.
2: Yeah.
1: It's like it's as though that ladder or that activity has power, and yet the Bible is very clear. I'm going to read this to you. In Colossians 2, verse 8, we read, "See to it that no one takes you captive through hollow and deceptive philosophy, which depends on human tradition and the elemental spiritual forces of this world, rather than on Christ." In other words, to give power to four-leaf clovers or knocking on wood. Mm. Some people, they'll say something and they'll knock on something that's
2: yeah.
1: wood. But that's giving power, meaning it's like looking to get power or knowledge from a practice as opposed to from the Lord. Some people think mm-hmm. rabbit's feet have, they give you luck. No.
2: Yeah.
1: Those are traditions, or if somebody breaks a mirror, it's like you get 7 years of bad luck.
2: 7 years of bad luck?
1: Mm-hmm. No. I mean, that if you buy into that, then you're doing something of the occult. You're assigning power to that activity of accidentally breaking a letter. Breaking a mirror. And so the point is, we need to avoid the superstition that, and not give into that, because that is actually forbidden by God in Colossians 2, verse 8. We'll come back to you in just a moment.
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0: Welcome back to Hope in the Night. If you would like to be a caller on Hope in the Night, talk to June, be our guest, please call 1-800-917 or text the word CALLER to 70919. You might not have a huge problem. Maybe it's not something you've been dealing with for 20, 30 years. 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But where are you going to get that question answered with biblical truth? And that's going to happen here on Hope in the Night. So we would love for you to be our guest so we can do that for you. 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
1: All right, my friend. You've got good questions that you have posed here. And a lot of people don't know anything about the occult. And I have a friend who's listening right now, and she said, I am learning so much that she just hadn't been exposed to understanding about the occult. So is there anything else you wanted to ask?
2: I have to just tell you, because you did encourage me to go back to school, to move forward, to write down a plan. So, and I did pay for it. So I'm actually attending classes at ACC. I did pay for it, and I'm really excited about it. So that's going well also.
1: Great.
2: But before, I know it's going to be time to go in a little bit, but before we do, I did want to know about numbers. I'm always seeing like 555 or 1111 or 333. I might wake up at 333. I see, I think about my mother. Her birthday is April 21st, 1954. So every time I see 54, I think about my mother. Or every time I see 23, that's the day my baby passed. Or 2012, that's the year that I had my near-death experience. And all my numbers, like my social security number, my driver license number, they all have either threes or sixes in it. And it's just like all these numbers. So, I don't know.
1: Okay. All right. Well, okay. Let me mention a term. It's called numerology. And I'll just give you a quick definition. Numerology is the belief in a mystical relationship between numbers and life events, using your birth date and a name to reveal insights into personality and destiny and life path, person's life path. Now, that kind of thing is similar to astrology, but it's focused on numbers. And so numerical vibrations. So I'm going to say that there are things in the Bible like the number 666. And this is it's like a prophecy, but it has to do with the enemy of God and a number that we would not want. And so my point is to steer clear. I mean, a lot of people will not have any part of having a 666 in their home or on a license plate. There we are. But what I'm saying is there are legitimate things about numbers in the Bible, but that's very, very different than what I just mentioned about numerology. The key aspects include calculating your life path number from your birth date, and this is truly more like what a tarot card reading would be. So I think if somebody is helping you look at the year 40, there were many, many 40s in the Bible, and that's not wrong. But I would stick with what does God bless in your life? We know that there are clear-cut passages in the Bible. Like, for example, some people say, oh, well, there's nothing wrong with witchcraft. Well, the Bible says in Micah 5, verse 12, I will destroy your witchcraft, and you will no longer cast spells. So what I'm saying is take literally what the Bible says, and we do have material for those who would like to learn about the occult if they're led by the Lord to do that. But, you know, there are so many specific scriptures that forbid our activity with anything having to do with Satan, the demons, and the occult. Leviticus 19 says, do not turn to mediums or seek spiritists, for you will be defiled by them. I am the Lord your God. Does that make sense, Ruby Lee?
2: Yes, it do. It do make sense.
1: Mm-hmm. Okay. And, you know, the truth is, when we're looking to that which is not of God, but is a counterfeit, our lives will not be blessed. In Exodus 20, we read, you shall not make for yourself an idol in the form of anything in heaven above or on earth beneath or in the water below. You shall not bow down to them and worship them, for I am the Lord your God. So when we realize that God is very specific about items of the occult or practices, again, it's looking for supernatural power or knowledge apart from the God of the Bible. And that's why it's so valuable to literally have on hand that which, I mean, you may have a book that would be very, very helpful if it's biblically based, but many things are not. And like Harry Potter, it's a fictitious, well, it's there's a lot of occultic activity in something that some people say, oh, it's just a game, because they have a game based on Harry Potter. But, you know, I just think we must avoid those very, very specifically. And you can't go wrong if you do what God says is right. You know, I mentioned the charms. The Bible says, this is what the sovereign Lord says. I am against your magic charms with which you ensnare people like birds. Now, that's Ezekiel 13, verse 20. So there are so many verses that forbid activity, us being involved in activity with the occult, because again, what we're doing is, if we are involved in the occult, they're looking for information. It could be power or knowledge, again, apart from the God of the Bible. And so we have even how to literally to have I put here, it's like a list of all these things mm-hmm. that people could be getting involved in, and it's how to renounce specifically, or how to get free. It's a prayer of deliverance, and that prayer, I'll just share it with you. It's, Lord yes. God, right now I bow only to your power and authority. I confess that I have submitted to ungodly powers and practices. Jesus, thank you for shedding your blood on the cross to purchase my forgiveness. Thank you for enabling me to become a child of God. Through your supernatural power, I totally renounce, and it would be anything that you're involved with in regard to the occult, any practice, any item. Thank you that in Christ Jesus, I am forgiven and set free. In the powerful name of Jesus, I pray. Amen.
2: Amen. Wow.
1: See,
2: wow, that's amazing.
1: You know, I will just say, I have been with people who they don't know why. There's something wrong going on in their, or something unusual in their lives. I'm going to tell you, I was one time teaching on this topic of the occult, and this woman was, there were, you know, like 100 people there years ago, and then this woman came up to me the very next week, and she said, I can't begin to tell you what happened. My son, who lives in San Francisco, he called me and said, Mom, were you praying for me? And then he mentioned the exact day, the exact time. And she said, yes, son. He said, well, I was with a friend, and we were using the Ouija board, and we were asking questions of the Ouija board, and all of a sudden, the pointer, it literally began to spell A-N-G-E-L-S, A-N-G, over and over and over. And he said, it just would dart from one letter to the next, and it was angels. And wow. Finally, he said, we had to just give it up. And he said, I thought you might be praying for me. And this young man had not yielded his life to Christ. Well, obviously, God was doing a supernatural work in his life. So we need to understand this is not something to play with. Yet it's important to learn about it. So I'll do this. I'll send you our keys. We call them the occult, and it's going to be very, very helpful to you. It's demystifying the deeds of darkness. So this will be a gift to you from our ministry. You continue to hang on to hope.
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6: For American Family News, I'm Robert Thornton. The Senate has approved a war powers resolution to block U.S. military action against Iran. Today's vote comes as lawmakers watch President Donald Trump's efforts to resolve the conflict. It was the 10th time the Senate has tried to advance a war powers resolution, but a larger number of Republican lawmakers in both the Senate and House have expressed their concerns over both the war and the deals struck with Iran. The Supreme Court rejected an effort to change tax foreclosure sales to let homeowners keep more money when their property is sold to recoup unpaid taxes. The court ruled against an argument from a Michigan family whose house was sold for less than half its open market value to cover an unpaid tax bill of over $2,000. The family argued the foreclosure violated their rights because the house would have fetched a higher price of nearly $200,000 if sold through typical real estate channels. In a world where virtual reality is becoming the new norm, one company has set out to make it the future of our schools. Caleb Castile has prepared this report.
7: Seatbelts, everyone! Please let this be a normal field trip with a prince. No way!
8: Many Americans grew up watching the infamous cartoon, The Magic School Bus, in classrooms all across the country. Now imagine if the children of today could be taken on the wild field trips that were showcased in the program. Adam Mangana, CEO of Optima, told the National Desk that with virtual reality, that is now a very real possibility.
9: This is a powerful tool, and every teacher becomes Miss Frizzle. So imagine, right, the magic school bus come to life in VR school.
8: Now with data showing that the younger generation is becoming less patriotic, Adam's company Optima is looking to educate them by giving them a first-person experience of what the country's beginnings looked like. Students can step inside of Independence Hall and even interview and interact with a virtual Benjamin Franklin. Mangana says that unlike traditional online schools such as Zoom or another type of conference call, student engagement is their top priority. He said that he hopes that students will truly be able to learn how to appreciate the history of the USA.
10: As much propaganda is out there about kind of a negative experience around the founding of our country, that truly, if you go back, it's a miraculous human accomplishment.
8: I'm Caleb Castile.
6: A troubling arrest in Lakeland, Florida, where a street preacher was arrested for preaching the gospel at a so-called gay pride event and detained for a short while, and then released. AFN Steve Jordahl reports.
11: The as-of-yet unnamed street preacher was presenting the gospel to the crowd in a public park in Lakeland, Florida. The crowd was confronting the preacher by crowding around him and shouting him down. They were also blowing whistles and trying to drown him out with loud music. They cheered when the police showed up and made the arrest. People attending the event say the preacher was harassing them and using slurs to describe them. Daniel Schmidt of Liberty Council says it doesn't matter to the law if the speech was offensive or if the sermon was effective or if people's sensibilities were hurt.
12: We have a doctrine in the First Amendment. It says that we don't recognize heckler's veto.
11: He says the First Amendment was built for unpopular speech. No one would bother to complain if the preacher was affirming the gays in the park.
12: Whether you like him or what he has to say or not doesn't have any implications for whether he has the right to say it on a public sidewalk or street.
11: There's been a surge in street arrests in England over offensive speech and social media posts. Schmidt says their protections for free speech are weak and almost useless.
12: The best way to protect it is to exercise it and to not tolerate it when your local government entities infringe that right. No matter whether you like the opinion or not, you need to stand up for those who want to speak.
11: I'm Steve Jordahl.
6: Fox Weather says a rare red warning was issued for London as a heat wave spreads across Europe. Temperatures were 20 to 25 degrees above average, with other heat alerts in France, Italy, and Spain. A check of Wall Street stocks were down today. The Dow lost 46, the S&P shed 107, and the NASDAQ dropped 580. West Texas Intermediate crude was down to about $73 a barrel. And that is all our time for now. Find more news at AFN.net. I'm Robert Thornton.
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15: 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I choose the truth. Are you ready? That's the best way to limit the theater of the absurd. Politicians can't do this, folks. They'll initiate their changes and they won't last until the ink dries if we don't have a heart change amongst the believers.
14: 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We'll be back to the message in just a moment. But first, we want to tell you about Pastor Alan's new book. 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That's 855-577-2255. We're so glad you're here to listen. Today's message from Pastor Alan is called When Kingdoms Collide.
15: When Kingdoms Collide, I believe we are watching a very visible, as visible a demonstration of spiritual conflict as I can remember in many, many decades. We're seeing a collision of kingdoms, and I'm not talking about politics, of worldviews, of values, of good and evil, of dark and light. There's a lot of labels you can use. The evidence of that is we're walking through unprecedented change. It's coming at a pace of a magnitude and a scope that we're not accustomed to. There's tremendous realignment afoot. It's difficult to keep up with it. It's often difficult to understand if it's good or bad. You just wish we could, could we hit pause and talk about this for a moment? But it moves. I'm not sure that's different. I think there's been tremendous change underfoot for quite a season now. I just think the tone of it has changed a bit.

0: that are either equal in outcome or that the outcome is unknowable and therefore there's no responsibility in choosing. Some say it this way, you know, there are many paths to God. It doesn't really matter which faith you choose, just choose one. It's kind of the 21st century version of the old Roman pantheon. Or those who hold a bit of a different worldview and they say, you know, the outcomes really can't be known, so just do what feels good. Because at the end of the day, no one knows. Well, the scripture gives us a very, very different perspective. And it's one that's not often discussed in church. We're pretty casual with this thing. In Matthew chapter 7, Jesus gives us the shorter version, or at least the shorter version is recorded. Jesus is speaking, and he said, "Enter through the narrow gate, for wide is the gate and broad is the road that leads to destruction, and many enter through it. But small is the gate and narrow the road that leads to life, and only a few find it." If you've been worshiping here for a while, we've been living this out because for several years, the road to the church has been narrow. And few could enter at one time. And it would test the patience of the Lord himself. But in recent days, a wide gate and a broad path has been opened. And while I'm rejoicing, I have to admit this passage gives me a bit of pause. I don't believe that Jesus was talking about New Salem Highway. But I do believe he was talking about our life choices. And he said there's a pathway that leads to destruction that is the majority choice. Now he has my attention. Because very seldom, I think, do we like to be outliers. We all like to consider ourselves somewhat independent of thought or independent in our style or independent in our perspective. But I don't find very often that we truly want to stand outside the norm. And yet Jesus said that the majority opinion leads to destruction. He said there's a minority choice and a much less frequented path that leads to life. Luke gives us a bit of the same message, but he provides a little further insight. I think it's worth a moment. It's in Luke 13. Jesus went through the towns and villages teaching as he made his way to Jerusalem. And someone asked him, "Lord, are only a few people going to be saved?" Now, that's a question I would like to know Jesus' answer to, wouldn't you? "Lord, are there just going to be a few?" To which Jesus responded, "Make every effort to enter through the narrow door. Because many, I tell you, will try to enter and will not be able to. And once the owner of the house gets up and closes the door, you'll stand outside knocking and pleading, 'Sir, open the door for us.'" I want to pause just a moment. Look at verse 24 again. This was this was Jesus' immediate response to the question, "Will many be saved?" He said, "Make every effort." Make every effort. I've spent my life, my adult life at least, around Christianity. I have to tell you, that is not the tone with which we give away an invitation into the kingdom of heaven. We say it's simple, that it's easy. Now, I agree that because of Jesus' sacrifice, it's available to everyone. But it would be a gross misstatement of the facts to suggest that following Jesus is easy. It'll take the very best you have.
1: We'll be right back. But first, a word from Pastor Allen about his new book.
0: Folks, understanding who you are in Christ, the price that was paid to give you status in the kingdom of God, it will write a future for you that is not dependent upon your family of origin, your life circumstance, the expressions of evil that you've had to overcome. In Christ Jesus, we are triumphant both in time and for all eternity. We put this little booklet together. It'll help you. Make this a part of this season in your life and in your home and with your friends. It's a game changer.
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0: So the solution is to align yourself with kingdom values. It's not rocket science. When Jesus' disciples said, teach us to pray, this is the prayer Jesus gave them. You know him. It's the most repeated prayer in the history of the church. The Lord's Prayer, the Our Father. In Matthew 6, Jesus said, this is how you should pray. Our Father in heaven, hallowed be your name. Your kingdom come, your will be done on earth as it is in heaven. Jesus said, you should pray like this. Let your will be done in the earth like it's done in the heaven. Who did you imagine was going to do that? The preachers? Well, then Jesus would have said that. Let the preachers do your will in the earth. No, he said, this is your prayer. When you pray that prayer, it's an invitation to raise your hand and say, I will be an expression of your will. That's so easily said and so very difficult to live out. It is so very difficult to live out. Let your will be done through me. I'm not talking about gross expressions of good and evil. I'm talking about willing to be a light, to use your voice, not in criticism or condemnation, but in the places where you go, to be an advocate for what you know to be godly, and to not use your presence or your voice to advocate for things you know to be ungodly. Hard stop. No buts. No, but well, it's a difficult, no. Let your will be done on earth as it is in heaven. Jesus taught us to pray that. Now, there is an inherent conflict between these kingdoms. And this needs to be understood. It's not unique to me or to you. It's not about our nationality or our race or the primary language. We are descendants of Adam, and we're a race of rebels. Adam rebelled against God, and we inherited that rebellious nature. And the only way to escape its consequence of ultimate destruction is to yield to the redemptive gift of Jesus of Nazareth, to choose him as Lord. But yielding that rebellious nature is not simple. And God has an adversary in the earth, a very well-structured, very well-ordered, very effective kingdom of darkness that opposes the purposes of God. And if Satan and his kingdom cannot stop you from entering the kingdom of God, they'll do everything they can to impede your progress, to discourage you, to thwart you fulfilling what God created you for. I can't tell you how many Christians, I mean, they go, you know, I just don't think about all that stuff. How long would the United States maintain our freedom and liberty if we disbanded the military? We've been perilously close to that. We've had open borders and a military focused more on DEI than defeating our enemies. So we weren't very far away from that experience. But if we completely disbanded it, how long do you think you would maintain your liberty and freedom? Not very long. How long would Israel exist? If they decided they're just going to cancel the idea, if it's too expensive, they're tired of their young people having to stand watch. We're just going to declare ourselves a peaceful people. Not till the end of the week. I can answer that question. Well, let me ask you a question. How do you imagine you will flourish in your journey through time if you make no provision for the kingdom of darkness? How do you imagine the purposes of God will emerge in your life and in the lives of those you love if you are not purposefully, intentionally, consistently engaged in a plan that involves the objectives of the kingdom of darkness? It seems to me we have lived incredibly naive lives. We point to our conversion, and we point to the set of rules that we've chosen to keep, because all of us choose some rules and ignore some other ones. And so we try to pretend as if this conflict is somehow, we're immune from it. We can declare ourselves conscientious objectors standing beneath the invisibility cloth of the grace of God. Well, that didn't work too well for Jesus. It didn't protect John the Baptist. It didn't keep Paul from being beaten almost to death 5 times. It didn't keep Peter or James from being martyred. In Luke 16, Jesus said, no servant can serve 2 masters. Either he'll hate the one and love the other, or he'll be devoted to one and despise the other. Now that's the thesis statement. You cannot serve 2 masters. And all of us are caught in this tension, folks. No exceptions. We're all caught in this tension. And it's a worthwhile exercise from time to time to just have some honest self-talk about what has mastery of your life. What are you dreaming about? What are you striving for? What are you investing your energy in? What if it were removed or delayed would cause disruption to you and frustration to you? What master are you serving? I'm not questioning your salvation. Again, I'm asking you the direction of your life, the momentum of your life. We're in a conflict. Now, Jesus gives an application, but it's not the only one. He said, you cannot serve both God and money. Cannot is a harsh word. This means it's impossible. Cannot happen. You're serving one or the other. Well, this gets personal so fast. Aren't you glad the offering's over? Now, reach under your seat and pull out that commitment card. I'm kidding. It's a good idea. The Pharisees, who loved money, heard all of this, and they were sneering at Jesus. And he said to them, you are the ones who justify yourselves in the eyes of men, but God knows your hearts. Boy, that is an uncomfortable statement. He said, you have managed to justify your lives and your choices and your positions and your power so that when people look at you, they're pretty much neutral. But God knows your heart. Again, I don't think that's a threat. I think it's a promise. We live in a world where negative labels are cast around way too quickly. I mean, there's all sorts of hateful words. You're familiar with the litany: bigot, hateful, racist, sexist, misogynist, xenophobic. I mean, the list goes on and on. And most of us do our best to never get cast in a light that would cause those labels to be attached to us. But Jesus said, God knows your heart. See, that's not a threat to me. That's a promise. It means if I'll give attention to my heart, God knows. People may say, or people may think, or people that you want to be approving of you may withhold approval for whatever reason, but God knows your heart. You don't have to be afraid. He's saying to this group of very accomplished people, very successful people, very wealthy, very influential, they have a lot of power. And Jesus said, you think you've worked the system to be celebrated, but God knows your heart. But he also demonstrated that he knew the hearts of the shepherds. So when the King of Kings was born, he went and got the shepherds and said, let me show you something. We needed somebody he could trust with an eternity-altering assignment. He went looking for teenagers in a sleepy little village tucked away in the hills of the northern part of Israel. And Gabriel said, psst, Mary. God is still searching the earth for men and women. I want to be noteworthy, don't you? I don't mean in the world's eyes. God knows our hearts. Folks, that's worth working on. God, I want to formulate a heart that you can trust. The book of Revelation, it opens up with this amazing discussion in heaven. I've got something I need people to know that's coming. And Jesus said, I've got a friend I can trust with that. I know just the friend. On the cross, I gave him the responsibility of Mary. I'm thinking John must have done pretty well with that assignment, because John got trusted with the book of Revelation. Don't you want to be one of the people God can trust in the 21st century? Yes. Don't spend your time trying to win the approval of people who aren't concerned with the approval of God. You don't have to be obnoxious or belligerent. Don't be mad at them. But why would you chase what they're chasing? It's temporary. We have a choice. We've been called to the stage. Remember, God is searching the earth for men and women whose hearts are right towards him. Folks, it's not our achievement or our accomplishments or our platforms or our resources. What's about our heart? What about our heart? This isn't about age. You can be young and have a heart that God could tap you and say, I've got an assignment that'll change the destiny of many. In fact, that tends to be his pattern. It's very seldom he recruits us old curmudgeons. Moses had a little mileage when God came for him. I could argue that God used Samuel in the most powerful ways when he was at the end of one of his careers. He's done as a judge. But God said, Samuel, the people are making a boneheaded decision, and I need you to shepherd them into what's next. And Samuel said, I will do that. He could have been so angry, so enraged, so embittered, that he said, I'm not anointing anybody for anything. So wherever you are on the spectrum, I wonder if we could say to the Lord tonight, I choose the truth. I choose the truth for my life, for my home, for the people that I'm doing life with. I choose the truth. I choose the truth. Are you ready? That's the best way to limit the theater of the absurd. Politicians can't do this, folks. They'll initiate their changes and they won't last until the ink dries if we don't have a heart change amongst the believers.
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4: Every generation is shaped by its tools. The printing press changed how people learn. The pill changed how people love. Radio gave a single voice access to every living room. Television taught us how to be moved by images. The internet made everyone a publisher. And smartphones made sure we never had to put any of it down. And then, in November of 2022, a simple chat box called ChatGPT was released with no fanfare. Within 5 days, it had 1 million users. Within 2 months, over 100 million. That's faster adoption than Facebook, Instagram, or TikTok combined. Well, something bigger is happening. The builders of this technology are not hiding what they believe is coming. Sam Altman of OpenAI says this will be the most significant technology humanity has ever developed. Elon Musk has compared advanced AI to summoning a demon, calling it a greater danger than nuclear warheads. Dario Amade of Anthropic projects that AI may eliminate 50% of entry-level white-collar jobs within 5 years. Jeffrey Hinton, the godfather of AI, left Google, citing safety concerns, and said plainly, "We don't understand what we've built." Well, these are not conspiracy theorists. These are the builders themselves, warning us with one hand while accelerating with the other. Because to slow down, they believe, is to lose. Well, the real question no one in Silicon Valley is asking is an ancient one. What does this do to us, to the family, to vocation, to identity, to truth? This transformation is happening to us. No one was consulted, and opting out is not an option. So what do we do? Well, the answer is not panic. It is formation. Throughout history, the people who have endured civilizational upheaval were not those who controlled the moment. They were those who were rooted. Rooted in faith, rooted in truth, rooted in practices that form resilient souls. This means doubling down on prayer, scripture, and worship. It means rebuilding real community, neighbors who know each other, churches that gather in person, families that eat together. It means teaching our children that their worth does not come from likes, metrics, or artificial affirmation, but from being known and loved by God. We cannot stop the acceleration, but we can decide what kind of people we will be within it. Stay grounded in truth with us at phyllisschlafly.com and join us again for the Phyllis Schlafly Report.
5: You should enjoy the fellowship, but it can't substitute for Bible doctrine. 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
6: This is the Alternative Broadcast, featuring the timeless biblical teachings from the archives of Dr. Tony Evans. Con artists rely on distraction and deception to keep people from seeing the truth. And since the devil is the ultimate deceiver, Dr. Evans says our best defense is a clear understanding of God's truth. Let's join him to find out more.
5: The story is told of a farmer who was perpetually having his melons stolen by thieves. He put a sign in his garden or on his farm that said, "One of these melons is poison." And of course, the next day he went out, none of the melons were gone, because of course, the thieves wouldn't know which one was poison. And he was quite satisfied that he had tricked his thieves. Much to his chagrin, 2 days later, he came out to his farm. He looked at his sign, and in utter terror, the word "one" had been scratched through, and the sign now read, "Two of these melons are now poisoned." Our farmer friend lost his whole crop because now he didn't know which melon was poisoned. That's a lot like dealing with the devil. No matter what you come up with, he can come up with something better. Today, we want to look at the strategy of Satan, and it can be understood in one word. Satan's strategy in your life and mine is one of deception. That's the word. He is the master deceiver. First of all, let's look at the power of Satan's deception in 2 Thessalonians Chapter 2. I'm going to make a number of points here. I want to make 4 points, actually. Some we'll spend a little bit more time on than others. Verse 3, 2 Thessalonians 2. "Let no one in any way deceive you, for it will not come, that is the day of the Lord, unless the apostasy comes first and the man of lawlessness is revealed, the son of destruction, who opposes and exalts himself above every so-called God or object of worship, so that he takes his seat in the temple of God, displaying himself as being God." Now, please notice verse 8. And then the lawless one will be revealed, whom the Lord will slay with the breath of his mouth and bring to an end by the appearance of his coming. That is, the one whose coming is in accordance with the activity of Satan, with all power and signs and false wonders, and with all deception of wickedness for those who perish because they did not receive the love of the truth so as to be saved. Talking about the day that is to come when the lawless representative of hell will be revealed, this person will be empowered by Satan. He says that this power will manifest itself in a masterful deception. Now, the reason why Satan has developed deception as an art is because he cannot outpower God. So what he had to do was come up with a plan to seek to outmaneuver him. Because he does not have the power of creation, he has had to maximize the performance of deception. The reason why this person, because evil is personal, it's in a person, is so powerful over you, and why you should never say that won't happen to me, is number one, Satan has constitutional superiority over any man or woman. By constitutional superiority, we mean he is an angel. He's a spirit being. He has not the limitations of flesh and blood. So you can't compete with him on the level of deception. You can't deceive a deceiver. He has constitutional superiority. He's a spirit being. You can't compete with him. Secondly, he's got millions of years of experience. Okay? You are not the first human he's come up against. He has been against better than you and won. And then one we will look at in a moment, he has the ability to transform himself. He is the master chameleon. But he is not to be taken lightly. Another reason for his power is that he has a master, massive organization. We've already learned that in Ephesians 6, 11 and 12. We wrestle against principalities, powers, world forces of this darkness. He's got an organization that's well run and heavily disguised. You see, this is why, follow me now, there is no substitute for Bible doctrine. Now, let me say this. You should enjoy the choir, but they can't substitute for Bible doctrine. You should enjoy the fellowship, but it can't substitute for Bible doctrine. You should enjoy the worship, but it cannot substitute for Bible doctrine. Being busy cannot substitute for Bible doctrine, because what Bible doctrine gives you is the meat and potatoes of the Christian life. You see, we have a lot of dessert Christians. They want peach cobbler and spiritual apple pie and, you know, praline and cream and cookies and cream, and they deserve Christians. Now, there's nothing wrong with dessert, but you try to live on it, you're going to die. You have to have some stable meat, potatoes, and green vegetables. All of it won't be exciting. All of it won't necessarily be energetic. It may not make you flip and jump, but it'll stick to your spiritual bone. So that when the enemy comes, you will be able to handle it because you have built up categories of doctrine. What doctrine does is serve as a filter for the soul in order to catch stuff that's trying to infiltrate itself in your life that doesn't work. Now, you may not remember all the doctrinal details. You don't have to. But when your life is filled with doctrine, when you understand the categories of truth that are in the Word of God, you may not know all the details, but you will know something's not right about that. Because the doctrine, the meat and potatoes, the vegetables will have housed themselves in your soul. The program of deception is next. 2 Corinthians 11. Now watch this. But I am afraid lest, verse 3 says, as the serpent deceived Eve by his craftiness, your mind should be led astray from the simplicity and purity of devotion to Christ. And that's what autonomous man has done. He has created his own kingdom right after Satan. Satan also told Eve, you will know good and evil. You know, if you eat of the tree of the knowledge of good and evil, you will know good and evil. In other words, you can make your own decisions about what's right and what's wrong. He told her, you won't die. Remember that? He said, you won't die. God didn't really mean like in dead. Maybe you get sick or something, but he don't mean die. You know what he was saying? There are no consequences to your actions. You can do what you want to do without consequence. You can do what you want to do without retaliation. You can do what you want to do, and God won't do anything about it. There are no consequences to evil. Let me tell you what else he told her. One more thing. He said, your eyes will be open. You will see. If you just do it your way and not God's way, your eyes will be open. Now, you know what he's telling her? Personal pleasure will become more important than objective truth. You follow that? So skip truth and go after an experience. If it feels good, do it. Get the experience. You don't need the facts. Have the fun. Let me tell you something. Satan cannot stand objective truth. Satan does not want you to believe something simply because God said it, whether you experience it or not. He has all kinds of systems in place to deceive you and me from objective stated truth. Let me tell you some of them. One of the things he wants you to believe is that truth is ever changing. It's called relativism. What's true today may not be true tomorrow. Or he wants you to believe that truth is merely personal. That's called subjectivism. That is, it may be true for you, but it's not true for me. You remember in 2 Thessalonians, he said that Satan can do signs and wonders. Just because it was miraculous doesn't mean it was God. Satan is a spirit being, remember? So don't get thrown off by a miracle. God does miracles, so it could very well be God. But don't think just because it was miraculous, it was God. And Satan will deceive many people by doing that which sits outside of their normal natural frame of reference. They say it's a miracle because Satan can imitate the miraculous.
6: Dr. Evans will point out what the Bible says about the process of deception when he returns in just a moment. First, though, I want to remind you about the powerful follow-up resource we've selected for Tony's current series. It's his book, Warfare, Winning the Spiritual Battle. In it, he explains how many of life's struggles are connected to the unseen spiritual conflict taking place around us, and shows how believers can rely on God's power to stand strong against the enemy's attacks. Along with the Warfare book, we'll also send you Tony's current two-volume series, Angels, Good, Bad, and Ugly. 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
5: What is the process of deception? How does he do it? Turn to James. James chapter 1, 13. Let no one say when he is tempted, I am tempted by God. For God cannot be tempted by evil, and he himself does not tempt anyone, but each one is tempted when he is carried away, enticed by his own lust. Then when lust has conceived, it gives birth to sin, and sin, when it is accomplished, brings forth death. Do not be deceived, my brother. He gives four stages in satanic deception. Stage number one starts with desire. Lust. The word lust means desire. Now, lust is not necessarily a bad word unless it's an illegitimate application of a legitimate desire. And that is the definition of temptation. Temptation is an attempt to get you to do a good thing in a bad way. Desire for food is good. Gluttony is sin. Desire for sleep is good. Laying in the bed all day and being lazy is sin. See, it's a legitimate desire, but temptation is when you take a legitimate desire and use it in an illegitimate way. Secondly, desire leads to deception. Notice what he says. He says, when one is carried away and enticed by his own lust. The idea here is of a fisherman. What does a fisherman do? Does he just throw a hook in the water and wait? He'll be waiting a long time. That hook has to be covered with a worm because fish don't go biting naked hooks. They go biting hooks with worms on them. They go after worms and wind up getting hooked. They don't go after hooks. Satan is not just throwing hooks out. He doesn't say at the local bar, come here, get drunk, become addicted to alcohol, lose your family, have your wife leave you, have your children to grow up to be alcoholics. Come, we offer all of this at your local tavern. Is that what he does? Uh-uh. He invites you in for one drink, then two, then three, then four. Now you're an addict. So desire leads to deception. Deception leads to what? Disobedience. And when lust has conceived, verse 15, it gives birth to sin. When the desire is applied illegitimately, it is then sin. Fourthly, when it is finished, it brings forth death. Brings forth death. You know why it brings forth death? Because verse 17 says, every good gift is bestowed from above. He causes us to miss the goodness of God. When we do, we turn to sin and we die. We have broken fellowship with God. So what did Jesus do when he was confronted by the devil? He didn't sleep on it. He didn't say, let me think and I'll get back to you later. He said, it is written. Let me deal with this thing right now in front of your face when the thought has come to my mind to turn stones into bread. It is written, man shall not live by bread alone. Boom. He dealt with it then. He didn't meditate on it. You know what Satan wants us to do? He wants us to roll that sin over in our mind, doesn't he? Because the more we roll it over, the better we feel about it. All right? And we roll it over instead of dealing with it. Jesus didn't roll it over, he dealt with it. Finally, the purpose of Satan's deception. Here it is. It is to deflect you from the will of God. Listen to me. Satan wants to interrupt God getting the glory. Follow this now. So he keeps non-believers from getting saved, 2 Corinthians 4, 3 and 4, because the more people get saved, the more glory God gets. So he doesn't want you witnessing to your unsaved friends. He doesn't want your unsaved friends hearing the gospel because the more people get saved, the more glory God gets. He wants to keep you ineffective. Now watch this. That's why he's keeping many of you discouraged. That's why he's keeping many of you under the circumstances. He wants you under there because he knows you can do nothing for God if you're miserable. So he'll make your life miserable, your circumstances miserable, your family miserable, because God won't get glory if you're too miserable to give it to him. In fact, he'll twist this thing so nice that he'll get you blaming God for your misery, which means you not only are giving God glory, not giving God glory, you're taking glory away from him. So he'll get you to blame God for things that are his fault because he's the master deceiver. He will build his own kingdom up by it. He will make you a deceiver, 2 Timothy 3:13, so that you can be a deceiver in the lives of others. You see, because if you're deceived, then what you tell others will deceive them too. So he has a whole line of deception. And finally, as I said, he will frustrate God's will for your life. Turn to Matthew 16, our closing passage. Matthew chapter 16, verse 21. Peter is talking to Jesus about his death. From that time on, verse 21, Christ began to show his disciples that he must go to Jerusalem, suffer many things from the elders. Now watch this. Chief priests, scribes, and be killed and raised up on the third day. And Peter took him aside. Come here, Jesus. You obviously don't know what you're doing. And began to rebuke him. Jesus, be quiet. You don't know what you're talking about. I know you're God and everything, but listen to me. God forbid it. Peter uses theology on Jesus, and he's one of Jesus' disciples. So we're talking about a Christian talking to the Son of God about what, how wrong he is and what the will of God is. Okay? So watch out for your brothers and sisters in Christ sometimes. Okay? God forbid, Lord, this shall never happen. You're out of God's will talking all that cross stuff. You're out of God's will, Jesus. Can you imagine Peter telling Jesus he's wrong? And he turned to Peter and eyeballed him and said, get behind me, Satan. Why didn't he say, get behind me, Peter? Because Peter was under the influence of somebody else and didn't even know it. And he was a preacher. Get behind me, Satan. You are a stumbling block to me, for you are not setting your mind on God's interest, God's program, God's agenda. You are setting your mind on what men think. And we are going to be miserable until we stop trying to please men and start getting around to trying to please God. He says, get me behind me, devil. I have to go to the cross. Satan is using you, one of my children, to stop me from doing the will of God. You know why he was trying to stop him? He was trying to get him to look at the hardness of the cross rather than the glory of the resurrection. Now you say, well, that's got to do with Jesus. No, let me tell you how it has to do with you. He says in verse 24, if anyone wishes to come after me, let him deny himself, take up his cross and follow me. Let me tell you something. Your life will be mediocre until you do what Jesus did and pick up your cross. You will have a mediocre existence if you don't have a cross. What does a cross mean? A cross means that I am willing to publicly identify with Jesus Christ and anything that goes with that identification. I will bear the scar of being identified with Christ. And if that means that I'm single, I'm going to be single and identify with Christ. If I'm married, I'm going to be married and identify with Christ. I am going to be identified with Jesus Christ no matter what my state. You say, but that could be hard. Only if you don't see you're going to be raised the third day. It's only hard if you don't see the resurrection. Ask any Olympian, he'll tell you. It's hard preparing for the Olympics, but ask him how it feels when he stands on that top circle and they put a gold chain around his neck. How it feels, he will tell you it was hard, but it was worth it. Satan may be giving you a tough time, and you may have to go through some hard times to follow Christ, but when you stand on that block and get the gold crown put on your neck, you'll be able to say, it's worth it. It's worth it. Apart from that, Satan will own you and you will live a mediocre kind of life. The U.S. Army, I don't know if they do it now, but they used to have pneumatic decoys. These decoys are rubber units that they would inflate at night when the enemy would do reconnaissance missions in the Korean War and World War II. They were called pneumatic decoys. They looked like the real thing, but it was nighttime. They were painted in such a way that they looked like a tank, that they looked like trucks. They would do thousands of them in strategic locations. So when the enemy flew over or was doing radar reconnaissance missions, it looked like they were fighting a far larger number than they actually had coming against them because of the pneumatic decoys. Satan has pneumatic decoys, and he wants you to think there's more to him than there really is. He wants to blow up the balloons to make you think he is more powerful than he really is. Jesus Christ's death left him powerless. So now he only has the power of deception to make you think he's more than he really is. So when you go home today, tell him what you think about it. I know who you are. I know how you act. And I know that all you do is try to trick me into leaving God to follow you, and you can't have me anymore.
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3: This is American Family News. I'm Robert Thornton. President Donald Trump traveled to Pennsylvania today as the midterms get closer.
4: The unsuccessful countries use wind, those beautiful windmills that blow around and round and don't do anything except cost you money. Every time it goes around, you lose $10. It's supposed to make money with energy, not lose money. No, wind is every country that's using wind is a disaster. Every country that's using our beautiful substances from underground are doing very nicely, thank you. But in my administration, you're not allowed to say the word coal without preceding that word with the words clean, beautiful.
3: The president said coal is a powerful form of energy and that China is building coal plants and that the U.S. has spent money to save existing plants here. The U.S. hit Cuban state companies today with new sanctions that analysts said are expected to startle foreign investors and deepen a severe economic crisis. Secretary of State Marco Rubio said the sanctions target five Cuban entities, including three linked to a business conglomerate run by Cuba's Revolutionary Armed Forces. It is believed to command nearly 40% of Cuba's gross domestic product. As of early 2024, it held $14.5 billion in liquid reserves. A conservative activist and columnist said the ongoing negotiations with Iran are exposing America's election year weakness. More from AFN's Chad Groening.
5: Robert Nunn is a columnist for The Washington Times. His latest column is entitled, "The Clock is Ticking and Iran Knows It." In it, he points out how Tehran plays for time while Donald Trump faces gas prices, midterms, and a restless electorate.
6: The Ayatollahs in Iran are counting on the American people to have a short attention span and a short memory, and to pressure President Trump into not doing anything else to enforce this so-called agreement that's been made.
5: Knight says, being a republic, we have a disadvantage.
6: These totalitarian regimes like Iran, China, Russia, don't care what their people think, and they can do whatever they want. We have to take into account the American people, who may be quite fickle at times, and President Trump has less than 5 months to solve this before the midterms kick in November. And the Iranians know that.
5: Knight says Republicans had better sharpen their message and remind voters about what kind of country they want their kids and grandkids to grow up in. I'm Chad Groening.
3: With millions around the globe watching, some players have taken this opportunity to spread the word of God. More from Caleb Castile.
7: The recent controversy involving the MLB reprimanding San Francisco Giants pitchers for altering or refusing to wear their team's Pride Night hats shows that there are still athletes who are not afraid to take a stand for their faith in Jesus Christ. Yet time and time again, the teams and the leagues that these players play for try to force them to represent things that go against their beliefs. However, according to the Christian Post, baseball is not the only sport that has athletes that are willing to take a stand for the Word of God. Among the players mentioned, the face of U.S. men's soccer, Christian Pulisic, mentioned relying on the strength of God in a post-game interview of a Champions League match in 2021, in which he was playing for Chelsea FC and assisted a goal during the game.
8: As always, I just, reach out to God and He gives me strength, and with that behind me, nothing can stop me, really.
7: Two English players, Bukayo Saka and Mark Gahey, were also mentioned. Gahey made waves when he was reprimanded for writing "Jesus Loves You" on a Rainbow Pride captain's armband for a game in the Premier League. Also named were Brazilian Alisson Becker and the DR Congo's Noah Siddiqui, who have both wrote and spoke to the press openly about their faith in Jesus Christ. Tom Joyce of the New Boston Post says that it is commendable that they are taking the opportunity to spread God's word on the global stage. He also mentioned that Christianity is a universal faith, one where all, regardless of cultural or ethical backgrounds, can come to know the Lord.
9: I think it's just such a powerful message of love and compassion and decency. And I think the world needs more of that these days.
7: I'm Caleb Castile.
3: In other sports news, the National Hockey League is exploring potential expansion in Texas, with Houston and Austin among the possibilities. A person with knowledge of the decision told the Associated Press, "There is already a team in Dallas. The league last expanded to 32 with the Seattle team beginning in 2021, after the Vegas team began in the 2017-2018 season. See more news at AFN.net.
10: And what God is saying in this text is, if God can use a pagan king in such a miraculous way to judge the ungodly and to save God's people, imagine what he can do with a divine king yet to come in the future. The judgment will be all the greater, and the salvation will be all the greater, as much greater as Christ is than Alexander.
11: Welcome to Grace to You with John MacArthur on American Family Radio. 300 years before Christ, Alexander the Great became king of Macedonia. The remarkable thing, he was only 20 years old. Yet the most significant aspect of his reign was not his age, it was his military success. He conquered vast regions spanning the Middle East and Egypt. But there's something even more astounding about Alexander's reign that is not so well known. His military success actually proves that Jesus is coming back. You'll see the connection between this ancient conqueror and the second coming of Christ as John MacArthur continues his study here on Grace to You called The Return and Reign of Jesus Christ. And now, here's John.
10: Take your Bible, if you will, and look with me at the book of Zechariah. Zechariah chapter 9. A great, great prophetic word comes to us in this chapter. Now, Zechariah in the 9th chapter writes about the overthrow of world power and the establishment of Jesus Christ as the king. In fact, from chapter 9 through 14, which is the end of the book, from 9 to 14, that whole section is prophecy related to what I call the downfall of the nations and the salvation of Israel. The whole end of the book, the downfall of the nations and the salvation of Israel. Now, you'll notice at the end of verse 1, it says, when the eyes of man, as of all the tribes of Israel, shall be toward the Lord. Now, he says, this judgment is going to come, and when it comes, the eyes of mankind in Hebrew, in other words, humankind, people, the eyes of people, the eyes of mankind, this is a collective thing, as well as the eyes of the tribes of Israel, shall be toward the Lord. And you say, well, what does that mean? Just this. That when Alexander began to sweep to the east, the whole world, in fear, began to fix their gaze on him. The Gentile countries, Syria, Phoenicia, the great sailors of the world, the merchants of the world, Philistia, the great army, those nations began to look at Alexander with fear and trembling, and even Egypt and Pharaoh was shaking in his boots, and the tribes of Israel were looking. You say, but John, it says here, they were looking toward the Lord, and that's the whole point here. The point is that in looking at Alexander, they were seeing the instrument of God, you see. They were seeing the Lord coming in judgment through this man. God throughout history has used ungodly men to act in judgment. Read the book of Habakkuk. God uses the Chaldeans, the ungodly Chaldeans as his instruments. And you remember how Cyrus, who was an ungodly pagan, was used by God to open the door to lead Israel back to its land. God again and again has used the ungodly. Do you know that even Herod became a servant of the Lord, didn't he? In his own unwitting foolish rebellion against God, God used him, didn't he? In his own unwitting, foolish rebellion against God, God used him to bring about what ultimately amounted as the death of Jesus Christ, the act

being in its proximity and attachment to Tyre, which was the great city. And Tyre and Sidon were the capital cities of the country of Phoenicia. Phoenicia was the land of the great maritime accomplishments. Great ships and shipbuilding and merchantry went on in Phoenicia. This was a great empire. Tyre was the main city, and Sidon was seen only as it accommodated itself to Tyre. But even though it was exceedingly wise, and even though verse 3 says, Tyre did build herself a stronghold and heaped up silver like the dust and fine gold like the mire of the streets, behold, the Lord will cast her out, and he will smite her power in the sea, and she shall be devoured with fire. Now you see, this is a marvelous and amazing, incredible statement. And we'll see how it comes to pass in a minute. But even though Tyre and Sidon were first of all very wise, they had all worldly wisdom, they really felt themselves invincible, incidentally. They felt nobody could conquer them. You see, years before Alexander ever got there, they had been conquered. And when they were conquered by the Babylonians, they proceeded to move their city from the mainland to an island a half mile offshore. And they had set up housekeeping on that island, and it was a very small island, and it was a fortress. It was literally a rock. And when it says there in verse 3, Tyre did build herself a stronghold, that's a pun in the Hebrew. It would literally be, Taor did build herself a matzior. Matzior. In other words, it's the same word. Stronghold built herself a stronghold. The city was built on a fortified rock. And then in addition to that, they built a wall around the entire island 150 feet high. 150 feet high. That was the wall around Tyre, to say nothing of the fact that it was a half mile offshore. And nothing to the fact that the Phoenicians were the greatest sailors with the greatest navies in the world to defend it. They felt they were invincible. But they were evil. It was a vile, evil city. To show that to you, look at Ezekiel 28. And I want to show you how bad this place was. Ezekiel 28, verse 1. The word of the Lord came again unto me, saying, Son of man, say to the prince of Tyre, Thus saith the Lord God, because thine heart is lifted up, and thou hast said, I am a god. I sit in the seat of God, in the midst of the seas. Yet thou art a man and not God, though thou set thine heart as the heart of God. Listen, the human prince really had an ego problem, didn't he? I am a god, he says. I am invincible. I sit in the seat of God, in the midst of the sea. Nobody can do anything with me. And he attacks this proud king. But I want you to notice something in verse 11. All of a sudden, there's a dramatic change. And the Spirit of God goes behind the human prince to the real power. Moreover, the word of the Lord came to me, saying, Son of man, take up a lamentation upon the king of Tyre, and say to him, Thus saith the Lord God, thou sealest up the sum full of wisdom and perfect in beauty. Thou hast been in Eden, the garden of God. Who was the most beautiful angel, the one that appeared in Eden? Satan. Every precious stone was thy covering, and he lists them. Verse 14, Thou art the anointed cherub that covereth, and I have set thee so. Thou wast on the holy mountain of God. Thou hast walked up and down in the midst of the stones of fire. He was in heaven. Thou wast perfect in thy ways from the day thou wast created till iniquity was found in thee. You see, this is Satan. You want to know something? Satan is not omnipresent. He can only be at one place at one time, and he chose to set up his kingdom in Tyre. That'll give you some idea of how rotten it is. And before you judge God for judging these nations, you have to realize what they had stooped to. Satan was the king of Tyre. The man who was the human instrument was a possessed man, possessed by the devil himself. So corrupted, so God-opposing, so dishonoring, so debauched, that God used Alexander the Great to judge. So though they were smart, and by the way, they were fortified, and by the way, they were loaded with money, they piled up silver and gold like the dust. Now that's a lot. There was as much silver and gold in there as there was dirt. Incredibly wealthy place. In fact, Isaiah 23:4 calls it the stronghold of the sea. They were proud, they were invincible, and they were wealthy. But worldly wisdom and natural strength and fortification and material resources are absolutely useless when God comes in judgment, right? No defense. Verse 4, Behold, the Lord will cast her out, and he will smite her power in the sea, and she shall be devoured with fire.
Want to know something? Every single

0: detail and that verse was accomplished by Alexander the Great. He came there and he got very upset. He sent a boat out and said, I want supplies from you. And they said, forget it, Alexander. Who are you? So he took all the rubble that was left from the city, the ancient city, threw it in the sea, and he built a causeway. 1/2 mile, he built a causeway. That's how serious he was about this. He got real irritated. He did it in 7 months, and he marched his army out there and defeated the city. He also got all of the surrounding nations, which he had conquered, to get all of their navies together and use them to help in the effort. In 7 months, listen, Shalmaneser couldn't do it in 5 years. He did it in 7 months. Nebuchadnezzar couldn't do it in 13 years. He did it in 7 months. Because it was time for God's judgment, see? The city came crashing down. It was the end. Today there is absolutely nothing there of any significance whatsoever. You see what God is saying here? He's saying, look, people, I'm going to judge the nations in the end. I'm going to come in judgment with my Messiah, and just to show you that I can do it with the Messiah, look what I could do with a pagan. I could knock off the most fortified, impregnable, invincible city in the world. Now, when my Messiah comes, there will be no escaping. You see the point? And so when this came to pass with Alexander the Great, it was like a great big signpost saying, you're on the right track. God will keep his promise. He kept it here in part one of the prophecy, you can be sure, for part two. Now, he's done with Syria, wiped them out. He's done with Phoenicia, wiped them out. Moving south, the next place he comes is to Philistia. Verse 5. Ashkelon shall see it and fear. Gaza shall see it and be very sorrowful. Ekron, for her expectation shall be ashamed, and the king shall perish from Gaza, and Ashkelon shall not be inhabited. And a bastard shall dwell in Ashdod, and I will cut off the pride of the Philistines. Now stop there for a second. By now the Philistines are shaking in their proverbial sandals. They have watched Alexander wipe out the Medo-Persian power in the Battle of Issus. They have seen him sweep with lightning swiftness to the east. They have seen him do in Syria, and in 7 months wipe out an impregnable fortress and take for all intents and purposes the whole nation of Phoenicia. And now they see him coming south and they panic, and they have right to panic, because he comes right to Philistia and accomplishes the same thing. He conquered them. In fact, it's most interesting that history records something of Alexander's defeat of Gaza in detail. It says in this verse, the king shall perish from Gaza. And do you know that in the annals of Alexander, which we have, that is exactly what happened? You see, all the other cities kind of went down easy. They didn't want to get too involved in fighting Alexander. They did the best they could for a little while. They gave up. But Gaza tried to resist, and it took him 5 months to get to Gaza. And by the end of the 5 months, he was very angry. And sort of to show his anger, he gave them no semi-independence, which he did for nations that knuckled under. And he took their king, took great spikes, and drilled holes through the feet of the king, wrapped thongs through the holes, and dragged him through the streets of the city till he was dead. The annals of Alexander even give his name. His name is Betis, B-E-T-I-S, or B-A-T-I-S. Either one, we see it in both ways. Exactly what verse 5 said. Hundreds of years before Alexander was ever born. You understand the meaning of that? And it says in verse 6, and a bastard, a mamzer in Hebrew, a foreigner, a mongrel people, shall dwell in Ashdod. In other words, the Philistines would lose their country to some kind of scavengers, some mongrel people. Why? Because they were proud, and God broke their pride with Alexander. They've never been anything since. Their name doesn't even exist. But you know something? There's a little bit of grace in verse 7, because even in the terrible destruction of the Philistines, there was something good. Verse 7 says, and the purging that occurs of the Philistines will cause this. I'll take away his blood out of his mouth and his abominations from between his teeth. But he that remaineth, even he shall be for our God. He shall be like a governor in Judah, and Ekron like a Jebusite. And I want you to get the idea here. The Philistine nation in verse 7 is pictured like a man. Okay? Like a man. Now this man has blood in his mouth and abominations between his teeth. You say, what's that? Philistines in their pagan worship used to make blasphemous sacrifices. And they would drink the blood and eat the sacrificial meat. You know, like in 1 Corinthians 8, meat offered to idols and drinking blood. Acts 15 talks about the pagans did that. And so they were doing that, literally drinking blood and eating abominating sacrifices. And he says here that this purging by God, this use of Alexander to wipe out their country will cause them to spit out their idolatry, to take the blood out of their mouths and the abominations from between their teeth. And he that remains, those who remain after this, shall be for our God. You know what it had? It had actually a redeeming effect on a remnant of the Philistines. So that at the time of Alexander, some of the Philistines turned to God. You know, in any time of God's judgment, there's always a place for the repentant remnant, isn't there? Yes. Remember in Malachi when God says, I'm going to come in judgment, and some gathered together and began to pray, and he said, oh, I haven't forgotten you. I have a book of remembrance for you, and you shall be mine in the day that I make up my jewels. God always remembers the repentant, no matter what the circumstance of judgment. And so he says that this is going to have a good effect. They'll spit out their idols. They'll be taken out of their mouths, and the remaining ones shall be for our God. And they'll become like a, literally a kiliarch, like a thousand ruler, or like a commander, a man who has authority over a thousand in Judah. They'll become like a ruler in Judah. They'll become really what he's saying important. They'll become like a big shot. They'll move into Judah. You say, well, were proselytes in those days looked down on? No. Don't you see what he's saying here? These Philistines, as pagan as they were, once they spit out their idols and come to God, they will be in Israel like a ruler. See? God exalts that. God didn't just say, well, I know you're a pagan, you can come in. You're not an Israelite, you can find a place in the back there. No. He made him a ruler over thousands, as it were. And he says they'll make Ekron, which is the symbol of the people of Philistia, from the city of Ekron, like Jebusites. You say, what is that? You remember who dwelled in the city of Jerusalem when David took it? Jebusites. And when David took the city and made it the city of God, many of the Jebusites believed in the true God, and they remained in that city. And he's saying the same thing here. They're going to be accepted just like the Jebusites. So literally, there would be a revival there. And there would be those who would be a part of Israel's life because they worshiped Israel's God. And it would be not unlike 2 Samuel 24, where you have Araunah, who was the Jebusite who became a respected and beloved friend of David. So judgment is coming, says Zechariah, and it's going to come in a marvelous way. It's going to come sweeping to the east through Syria, Phoenicia, Philistia, and south to Israel. And nobody in history can fulfill that except Alexander the Great, and he did. It's one of the greatest signposts of prophecy in the Bible. You say, well, I got a little hunch in my mind that I know who's next in line. See, if you go right south, Phoenicia, Philistia, next stop, Jerusalem. You're right. You're right. And I will encamp about mine house because of the army, because of him that passeth by, and because of him that returneth, and no oppressor shall pass through them any more, for now I have seen with mine eyes. This is God talking. Now let me take you to the first part of the verse. The first part of the verse is amazing in that it precisely describes the exact advance against Palestine. If you want to check it, volume 11 of Josephus, section 8-3. Jewish historian. Watch this. Notice it says, God will encamp about mine house. What would that be? Where was God's dwelling place? Jerusalem. And God would encamp, and the army would pass by, and then it would do what? Return. Most interesting. Alexander. And you notice this, that they would never conquer Jerusalem. God would encamp it and protect it. It says nothing about a conquering of Jerusalem. Mine house, God will encamp. Here's what happened. Alexander sent word to the Jewish high priest at that time, whose name was Jaddua, J-A-D-D-U-A, And he said, you must pay tribute to me. Well, Jaddua was caught between a rock and a hard place because he had his allegiance to Persia, because Persia had ruling the world at that time, and it was just in the middle of the conquering there. And so he refused to do that. Well, Alexander went in a rage, and he said, I'm coming, and I'm going to destroy Jerusalem to its foundations as soon as I'm finished with the rest of these cities on the way. So after taking Gaza and dragging King Betus clear through town, wiping out that, he planned to go to Jerusalem. And the high priest called all the people of Israel together, according to Josephus, and he demanded that they all sacrifice to God and fall on their knees and pray for deliverance. And one night, God gave the high priest a dream. And he told him in the dream to go out and meet Alexander on the road and welcome him to the city, which would have been a little strange. So he did. So Alexander and his army were marching along to the city, and the high priest went out to meet him, and he led a procession. The high priest put on his purple robes and his scarlet robes and his mitre with its gold and the inscription, the name of God engraved. He had all the attendant priests, and you know, there were priests and priests and priests and priests and priests all over the place in Israel. So many priests that you could only serve, if you're lucky, once a year because you had to wait your turn. So many of them. They were all there, marching in white. And when he saw this, he was literally bowled over by it, and he saluted with respect to God, and he bent down and bowed, and he said that he had recently had a dream while he was in Macedonia, and in that dream he had seen this very priest and this procession. And as a result, he said, I'll treat Jerusalem with kindness. He passed by to Egypt. He returned right back by again and never touched a hair of a head of anybody in Jerusalem. Isn't that what it says in verse 8? What happened? I'll encamp about my house because of the army, because of him that passeth by, and because of him that returneth, and no oppressor shall pass through them anymore. For now I have seen with mine eyes. Isn't it interesting? Alexander, watch this one, judged the nations, but he also was used to save the city of Jerusalem. And what God is saying in this text is, if God can use a pagan king in such a miraculous way to judge the ungodly and to save God's people, imagine what he can do with a divine king yet to come in the future. The judgment will be all the greater, as much greater as Christ is than Alexander, and the salvation will be all the greater, as much greater as Christ is than Alexander. It was really the Lord. The I will here refers to the Lord. Now in the middle of verse 8, and I have to note this, we bridge the centuries. We literally bridge the centuries. Because when it says, and no oppressor shall pass through them anymore, that can only refer to the second coming. And there is the transition in the chapter. All of a sudden, the Holy Spirit takes us in a huge leap from Alexander to Jesus Christ. And when Jesus comes and destroys the nations and saves his people, then no oppressor will ever pass through them anymore, for God has seen with his eyes. In other words, the sight of God toward Israel, all of the affliction has been enough. And God says, I've seen all I'm going to see. It's all over. It's all peace from here on out. It's all the Messiah, the Prince of Peace, the kingdom, the glory, from here on. And so we see the human conqueror. And he's just a signpost to keep our eyes on the fact that if that part of the prophecy was fulfilled, believe me, the second part will be also. Jesus will come. And he will judge the nations in a judgment infinitely beyond anything Alexander ever dreamed, with a might and a power beyond the conception of man, so that the whole earth will literally fall in judgment. And Alexander is a signpost of salvation as we see him save and spare the people of Israel. So shall we see in the day that Jesus comes that he'll spare his people, Israel. And the Bible says he'll redeem Israel and give them their kingdom.
1: You're listening to Grace to You, the Bible teaching ministry of John MacArthur. John's current series is titled The Return and Reign of Jesus Christ. Now, when you're interpreting prophetic books like Zechariah, perhaps the most important question you can ask is this one. How do I know whether a certain passage should be interpreted literally or not? John considered that question with me a while back. I think you'll find his comments helpful. Let's hear them now.
2: The simple answer is that everything in the Bible has a literal interpretation. That is, everything is precise in terms of actual history, actual divine truth. Nothing is ultimately symbolic.
1: Not allegorical.
2: Or allegorical.
1: But you'd allow for normal figures of speech.
2: Well, within any literal interpretation, of course, you have figures of speech. You know, when God is spoken of as holding us in his everlasting arms, it doesn't mean he has arms, or covering us with his wings, it doesn't mean he's a bird. You have figures of speech, you have parables, you have analogies.
1: So is that what people mean when they say you should interpret the Bible literally but not woodenly literal?
2: Yeah, I think the way you would interpret any normal conversation, if I say, that building is as high as the sky, well, we know what you mean.
1: Right.
2: There are normal figures of speech used, but the intent of Scripture is that its accurate interpretation is literal in the sense that it is revealing truth.
1: Yeah, now you say it's revealed truth, and the emphasis on revealed. It's not giving us a coded message.
2: No, and to go one step further, Phil, you don't have figures of speech that can be interpreted any way you want, as if everybody can make his own interpretation of these things. Because they are figures of speech, everybody might have his own spin. They are figures of speech that are part of a precise revelation of God that has to be accurately interpreted.
1: That's right, friend. And if you want to dig even deeper into the book of Zechariah and sort through even the more difficult portions, let me recommend a helpful resource by John. It's his commentary on Zechariah. 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Now, for the entire Grace to You staff, I'm Phil Johnson. 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And join us again tomorrow as John MacArthur looks at Christ's second coming and how different it will be from his first appearance. 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
6: 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But today, we're going to take you all the way to Kings Mountain. You say, where's Kings Mountain? Well, it's interesting. There's Kings Mountain State Park in North Carolina. But the actual Kings Mountain is in South Carolina. So we're going to take you both to Kings Mountain, North Carolina, the town, and Kings Mountain, South Carolina, the mountain. Now, what happened here? Well, this is something that happened in American history, in the American Revolution, that the History Channel will not tell you. And actually, they've scrubbed the public school history books from all of this stuff. Why? Because God is evidenced in the foundation of our country. America was at a very critical point in the war of our independence. And there was a man who represented the British Army, and there's a British leader, a major named Ferguson. And Ferguson said, I am the king of Kings Mountain, and only God himself can remove me. And you know what? He's buried at the base of Kings Mountain because there was a group of men and they were led by pastors. They were called the Mountain Men. And they had a prayer and no one talks about this prayer. And the prayer was this, Lord, help us to show Ferguson who the real king of Kings Mountain is. We're going to take you and bring you to this place, this important place in our Revolutionary War, as we are approaching our 250th birthday. I'll be joined today with Dr. Phil Stringer. He's my colleague. He's the vice president of Dayspring Bible College and Seminary, where I serve as president. We're great friends. He's a great historian, and you'll really enjoy him unveiling some of this hidden history of God's involvement in our country. Hey, right before we get into today's adventure, do you remember getting the 250th bookmark for America's birthday from In Grace? You need this. It says America 250 on one side, on the other, In God We Trust, and it's my gift to you to celebrate Independence Day, or 250 years of freedom. 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
6: Dr. Stringer, Kings Mountain.
7: Incredible, incredible place in our history. October 7th, 1780. A battle that isn't as well known as many others, but number of historians have said this was the turning point in the War for Independence, and later Presidents Theodore Roosevelt and Herbert Hoover would both give speeches in which they said this was the whole turning point of our struggle for liberty.
6: So what's the main thing that happened here, and what's the significance to us as pastors and as Christians?
7: Well, the significance of it historically, you'd already seen a number of defeats in the South. A lot of folks were despairing of what the future would be. But this is more than just a story of a battle. It's a story of two famous prayers and the part that they played in the struggle for liberty. And this was a turning point as a number of militias, mountain men, if you will, frontiersmen, settlers, not a military force, but they came over the mountains from Tennessee to go after a Colonel Patrick Ferguson and the loyalist militias that he had put together that threatened them. And this doesn't turn out the way that folks would think it would. If you look at the physical circumstances, what happened in this battle is just absolutely amazing.
6: Well, this is what we're going to do today here on In Grace, and it's exciting to think of history. We love history. Dr. Stringer is an expert at history, and we also want to see the role that God has played, and we believe that this mountain, God had a role here, and we believe that there were certain prayers that made a difference here on Kings Mountain, and we want you to enjoy today's In Grace episode. So let's start at the base of the story. You have, of course, the War of Independence. This year had not gone well.
7: It had been terrible
6: for the Americans.
7: They'd lost battle after battle. One of their key generals and a hero in a couple of battles, Benedict Arnold, had made his name forever famous by betraying the cause, actually becoming a British general in the course of it, literally switched sides as it looked like the colonial side didn't have any hope. And he literally switched sides, and that was a discouragement to the folks who had been so moved by his accomplishments, which had been great up to this point. And it just looks like a horrible time, like the Patriot cause is collapsing. You have this moment where Lord Cornwallis has become the head of the British troops in the South. He wants his flank protected. He brings in a British colonel, Patrick Ferguson. He had been a successful officer. He had invented a breech-loading rifle.
6: That's significant.
7: Yes,
6: I mean,
7: sure is.
6: It literally has changed the history of warfare.
7: Absolutely.
6: And something else significant about Ferguson, they say that he had a shot, a clean shot of George Washington.
7: That was his statement.
6: Uh-huh.
7: That there was a moment in one of the battles, I believe Brandywine, when he had a clean shot at Washington, but it would have meant shooting him in the back. And he did not want to do that.
6: Huh.
7: He did not want to kill a brave warrior by shooting him in the back, let him go. If he had shot and killed General Washington, the war might never have gotten to Kings Mountain.
6: Right.
7: There's every reasonable chance to believe that.
6: Right.
8: And now, former Lake County Clerk Carla Wyckoff, a public servant whose family roots stretch all the way back to the American Revolution.
9: Carla, it's good to have you on In Grace. And today we're talking about history. And you have relatives that go way back.
10: I do. I have relatives who fought in the American Revolution. My mother was a Maxwell. The Maxwells came to this country, they're Scottish, in about 1695, and they settled in Virginia. And ultimately, at least two of them fought in the American Revolution.
7: Overall, we're looking at the world superpower, much larger army, had ability to create weapons and munitions, which almost didn't exist in the colonies. One of the reasons that trade with France and Spain were so important, when the war started, we did not have one factory for the production of artillery in the former 13 colonies. And so you find the British Army much bigger, much more experienced, veteran generals leading it, the ability to produce weapons, a financial power. You just can look at this. And I think all the way through, King George III, leaders in Parliament, underestimated the rebel cause. But if you look at it, what else would you do? What else would you say? There becomes a how could this happen? And it becomes a story of miracles, if you will.
6: Well, so that's the point. The Constitution calls upon God, and we will leave God out of the story. We just watched the
7: sure.
6: film.
7: Right? No mention.
6: We watched
7: no mention
6: the film
7: of the two famous prayers.
6: Here, and it was a well-done film, and this is a beautiful park, but there were some significant prayers at this place, and as people were coming here, and we believe that since it was a turn of the tide, that God did something here. Mm-hmm. But that's not acknowledged.
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11: 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Almighty and gracious God, Thou hast been the refuge and strength of Thy people in all ages. In time of sorest need, we have learned to come to Thee, our rock and our fortress. Thou knowest the dangers and snares that surround us on march and in battle. Thou knowest the dangers that constantly threaten the humble but well-beloved homes which Thy servants have left behind them. Oh, in Thine infinite mercy, save us from the cruel hand of the savage and of tyrant. Save the unprotected homes while fathers and husbands and sons are far away fighting for freedom and helping the oppressed. Thou, who promised to protect the sparrow in its flight, keep ceaseless watch by day and by night over our loved ones. The helpless woman and little children we commit to Thy care. Thou wilt not leave them or forsake them in times of loneliness and anxiety and terror. O God of battle, arise in Thy might. Avenge the slaughter of Thy people. Confound those who plot for our destruction. Crown this mighty effort with victory and smite those who exalt themselves against liberty and justice and truth. Help us as good soldiers to wield the sword of the Lord and Gideon. Amen.
7: So they decided to come to North Carolina after Ferguson. That's why they call them the Over the Mountain Men. They literally came over the mountain to come after Ferguson. This very day that they charged up this mountain, Pastor Samuel Doak prayed and asked that God would show Colonel Ferguson who the king of King's Mountain really was. Colonel Ferguson realizes they're coming. He moves his forces up here on King's Mountain, believing that this is a secure location.
12: And he was calling for backup, too.
7: Calling for backup,
12: and
7: which
12: no
7: didn't
12: one
7: come.
12: Came, but I think it's almost providence, God.
7: Sure.
12: The two people he was calling on for help were sick.
7: Yes.
12: And they didn't care about what he
7: or
12: was.
7: Or said they were sick, because neither one of them liked him or got along
12: Ferguson.
7: With him.
12: Yeah.
7: So one, whatever it was, they were in an incredibly good position. They did not have elaborate fortifications. And frankly, Ferguson could have built more elaborate fortifications. Didn't think he needed to.
12: Right.
7: But again, you get the concept. And imagine charging up from the base of the mountain.
10: The group of Over Mountain Men were led by Major William Campbell, who evidently was quite a strong leader. He was a large man, imposing looking even, and evidently was able to really encourage the troops and inspire them and keep them going. And there are stories that Campbell, as some of the men wanted to retreat because it became difficult, he inspired them and kept them going.
7: And we're coming up on the burial place of Colonel Ferguson. He was in absolute shock. I'm sure he died in absolute shock. There was no chance in his mind he was going to be defeated. This is where he was buried later that day. And he was very defiant and very haughty. He was an immoral man who had two mistresses and flaunted the fact he had two women, one of whom who got killed in the crossfire and is buried
12: right
7: in the grave
12: too.
7: Right here with him.
12: Wow.
7: Colonel Ferguson really believed he was that powerful and that they could not contest him or could not challenge him. As you'll see, we go farther up the mountain a little bit, the Loyalist troops are in an impressive position. They're slightly larger force, better armed, organized as military units.
12: Anytime you have the height advantage.
7: The high ground.
12: Yeah, I mean, it should not have been a loss for Ferguson. But it was, I think, twofold. One, he said, God's not going to move me off this mountain himself. There he is. Mm-hmm. And two, the prayer of a righteous man availeth much.
7: The only explanation for this is the Loyalist troops fired their weapons and the rifle balls, the musket balls, did not go where they were aimed so often that the Lord moved them. An angel moved them. However it was, God did it.
12: And the irony,
7: but I want to see the replay.
12: The irony
7: of it, too,
12: is Ferguson was known as a really good sharpshooter, probably the best in the British Army.
7: Yeah.
12: And their guys were missing.
7: Mm-hmm.
12: Well, I would say the Lord had his hand on that.
7: Absolutely.
12: And the tide of the war changed here.
7: Yes.
12: At this very spot. We would not necessarily have the freedoms. We wouldn't have the country if this war hadn't changed at this spot here.
7: And we'll go up, and in just a minute, we'll see, or two or three, we'll see the memorial
12: to this
7: right up here.
12: This climb is. What's behind us is the monument, and it's a significant monument to what happened here, because this was significant, Dr. Stringer.
7: It surely
12: and
7: was.
12: Actually, this sign here says it is the turning point.
7: This brilliant victory marked the turning point of the American Revolution. This was obviously something understood by a lot of people a long time ago. The significance of this, we were talking about the unique advantage of the British, but you hear the casualty totals from the battle. Loyalist militia suffered 225 dead, 163 wounded, and 716 captured. While the Patriots had 28 killed and 68 wounded.
12: Well, this was a rout. I mean, this was a rout. And everyone that was up here for the British, they were gone. They were taken or killed.
7: A victory would be a miracle. But this is an overwhelmingly lopsided victory.
12: And the news of that victory spread like wildfire. And people that were demoralized and like, there's no way. We're never going to defeat the most powerful army in the world. They heard of what happened here. And we believe God had a hand in what happened here.
7: I think it likely that's what a lot of people believed. And again, into the Declaration of Independence. They're asking God to show the rightness of the cause. And we have a victory that you cannot explain. There is not a military explanation for this victory. You just couldn't possibly come up with it. So it's no wonder that Ferguson is surprised and the Loyalist leaders are surprised. There's not a military explanation for this. And that victory lifted up a lot of people. And I would suspect there were a lot of them that understood it was from God, primarily. The Over the Mountain Men soldiers were Presbyterians and Baptists. There were preachers from both groups in the battlefield itself. There were spokesmen from both groups. The settlers, high number of Baptists, high number of Presbyterians. And in the initial prayer in Tennessee before they came across the mountain, Pastor Samuel Doak prayed and asked that God would show himself the God of battles. That's a Bible phrase.
12: Mm-hmm.
7: I don't know how you explain this without saying that prayer was answered.
12: Amen. So the end result is the Americans won the war of the Revolutionary
7: War. Just about a year later.
12: Yeah.
7: You go from looking like it's a disaster to a year later, Cornwallis is defeated. The war is not technically over, but all the major battles are over. For all practical purposes, we look back now and say that was the end of the war, even though a treaty wasn't signed for 2 years. And that's a year after this. And when this happens, it looks like the Patriot cause is finished. And a year later, they're winning. And when Cornwallis surrenders at Yorktown and his army marches out, his band plays a song entitled "The World Turned Upside Down," because they could not explain what was happening.
10: The thing that's significant about Kings Mountain is that the British discovered two things after that battle. Number one, they could no longer rely on rallying individuals who were loyal to the king in order to fight with them. And they completely underestimated the strength and the determination of these patriots. They were farmers, they were hunters, they were laborers, but they were absolutely determined.
9: Well, what an incredible episode of In Grace, and very few people know about this mountain. It is King's Mountain. I asked Dr. Stringer, I thought there might be some real reason it was named for King's Mountain. He said, no, it's just a farmer named King.
7: That's absolutely the truth, and yet it has a point in the story. Even in that, I see the providence of God, because that led Colonel Ferguson to claim some special role for his place here. And what a line for a preacher to use in prayer.
9: Yes.
7: Lord, show Colonel Ferguson who the king of King's Mountain is. Amen. And there is a grave down the hill.
9: Amen.
7: To show that very thing. And isn't it tragic that in this and so many other cases, when the history of it is told, people feel an obligation to leave God out.
9: The man who said, God himself cannot move me from this mountain, at this spot, was shot, hit 7 times, and fell off his horse, hanging by the stirrup and the horse dragging him. Now, I don't wish that on any man, but I think it is very foolish for us to tempt God. My friends, the Almighty God that spoke all of this into existence by his words loves you. The Bible says hell is a place of fire that burns forever and ever, and the worm dieth not. Jesus spoke about hell. The one person that Jesus said was in hell, all he wanted was a drip of water on his tongue. So don't ever think of hell as a place that's okay. No, it's a place of torment and torture. You say, why would God create such a horrible place? Well, he didn't create it for you. He didn't create it for me. It was created for the devil. We all believe that's the place the devil should be, and the angels that fell, the demons. But that is the destination of those who refuse his love. God loved the world. He gave his only begotten son to die on a cross for you. And the Bible is very clear. Whosoever believes in him should not perish, but have everlasting life. You know what that takes, though, to say, look, I'm a sinner. I can't save myself. That takes humility. Ferguson wasn't a humble man, but here he fell. And down the hill, he lies even today. He said, God himself can't even move me from this mountain. Well, ironically, he is still basically on this mountain, his body is, but we don't know the destination of his soul. We can determine the destination of our soul by simple faith in Jesus Christ. He is God. He died on a cross for our sins. He rose again the 3rd day. And the Bible says, if you'll trust in him, you will have everlasting life. There's not anything greater, I can tell you. We told a pretty neat story here today. The turning of a war, the turning of a nation that exists today because of basically what happened here, which we believe was the providence of God enabling a victory for the Patriots. But do you know him as your Savior? All of us have sin. We've all fallen short of the glory of God. Jesus, look, he had no sin. Jesus wasn't a sinner. He was sinless, but he was the Son of God, and he came and died in our place on the cross, and he took our sin. And anyone who believes in him has everlasting life. That is something you can receive by simple faith. It's not by joining a church. It's not by giving to charity. It's by trusting in him as your only hope, as your only way to heaven. And when you do that, the Bible's very clear. It says you shall have everlasting life. That is good news.
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16: For American Family News, I'm Robert Thornton. The Supreme Court sided with the Trump administration in a significant immigration ruling and verified the government's broad authority to place lawful permanent residents or green card holders on immigration parole if they are suspected of committing a crime. More from Fox's Kristen Goodwin.
17: In a 6-3 decision, the Supreme Court ruling border officials can temporarily strip green cards from immigrants accused of a crime as they re-enter the U.S. The case centers on a green card holder who faced a counterfeiting charge in 2012 before traveling to China. When he returned to the U.S., immigration officers put him on immigration parole. The man sued, arguing the government overstepped, and a lower court sided with him. But the Supreme Court disagreed. Justice Clarence Thomas, writing, border officers did not have the burden to establish by clear and convincing evidence that the plaintiff committed a crime. Justice Ketanji Brown Jackson, dissenting, writing, she worries the court handed the government a massive blank check to rewrite immigration law. Kristen Goodwin, Fox News.
16: The U.S. and Iran sent sharply conflicting signals regarding the status of nuclear inspections. Fox's Jared Halpern reports.
18: Senior Iranian officials deny any agreement has been made to allow international nuclear inspectors into the country, contradicting what President Trump says about ongoing negotiations.
19: They're wrong. They know they're wrong. They told us inside, and we have it down, 100% inspections. And if they were right, I'd cancel the meetings right now.
18: The president, speaking with reporters in Pennsylvania, says inspectors will be on the ground in Iran at the appropriate time. During a 60-day negotiating period, the U.S. is waiving sanctions on Iran, allowing oil sales. President Trump also says unfrozen assets for Iran will only be used for food and medicine purchases. At the White House, Jared Halpern, Fox News.
16: Federal Reserve Chair Alan Greenspan passed away yesterday. He was celebrated for engineering a decade of prosperity, but later shared the blame for a devastating financial crisis. He was 100. Kevin Freeman of Pirate Money Radio and AFR said that Greenspan believed in gold and hard money.
20: He presided over some of the easiest money of the Fed, giving something called the Greenspan put. Every time the stock market had a comeuppance, he showed up with money and printed lots of money, which, you know, I admire historically his positions. And I admire his long tenure at the Fed. I think he's a brilliant man. He got accepted both by the gold bugs, which I would put myself in that camp, but also by the establishment press. And the way that he navigated through that was kind of amazing.
16: Major League Baseball Commissioner Rob Manfred said that the San Francisco Giants players will not be disciplined for their actions of writing Bible verses on Pride Night hats. Caleb Castile has more.
21: MLB Commissioner Rob Manfred said to Republican Missouri Senator Josh Hawley that no fines or disciplinary actions will be placed upon the pitchers who altered or refused to wear the Giants' Pride Night hats. This comes after Halley sent a letter to the MLB citing concerns about this and a recent incident where a Washington Nationals executive was found to be discriminating against a player of Catholic faith due to his choice to speak out against a Pride Night event in Los Angeles. The MLB publicly warned the players, but Manfred wrote that the players, quote, were neither fined nor disciplined, nor will they ever be. He did, however, defend the league's uniform policy, insisting that it was enforced regardless of the subject of the messaging. Manfred said that the Giants were allowed to use a pride emblem on their uniforms due to the large LGBTQ communities in San Francisco and the team wanting to support their community. Tom Joyce of the New Boston Post says that there is a very simple solution to the problem, and it falls on the teams in the league.
0: Stop trying to push this stuff on the players. A lot of these guys just don't agree with that stuff.
21: Frank Turek spoke on AFR about the incident and spoke on the reason Commissioner Manfred spoke up.
2: Wow, gee, I think I know why. Because the Department of Justice was about to hammer them with a lawsuit, rightfully so.
21: Turek says that the DOJ had referred the matter to the Equal Employment Opportunity Commission, arguing that the MLB's warnings raised concerns of religious discrimination. Manfred says that the MLB will continue to work with players and clubs on policies that respect the values and beliefs of players and fans. I'm Caleb Castile.
16: That is all our time for now. Find more news at AFN.net.
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22: 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Today's Tuesday, June the 23rd, 2026. Tim Wildman here with Ed Battagliano. Good morning, Brother Ed.
23: Good morning, Tim.
22: And Wesley Wildman. Good morning, Wesley.
24: Good morning.
22: And Chris Woodbridge here.
25: Hello.
22: All three of you guys are...
23: Chris.
22: I like your spirit, Chris.
23: Yeah.
22: He's ready to go.
24: Well, he's got, out of that stack, he's got one good, uplifting story, and he's fired up about it.
22: He's fired up about it. Yeah, we're going to get to it.
23: I'm sorry. It sounds like he needs to be on medication.
24: Yeah. Not necessarily fired. Okay.
26: I do what I can.
22: Yeah. Yeah. So, listen, the medications you take, Chris, are personal.
23: That's
22: and I,
23: right.
22: I wouldn't, I, you don't feel.
23: I shouldn't be asking.
22: You shouldn't be divulging to the world Chris's own medication.
26: People don't.
24: There got to be a legal thing there.
26: Once the show ends every day at 11, I go upstairs and talk to HR.
23: about harassment
24: on live radio
23: on today's issues.
26: It's harassment.
23: Harassment.
22: I don't know. I've always heard harassment. Is it harassment?
26: Some people do pronounce it that.
23: It's harassment if you're highfalutin.
26: Yeah.
22: I knew a Harris Mint in high school.
26: That's what the.
22: He was a pretty friendly guy.
26: Yeah.
24: That played a flute. Is that what you said? A flute?
23: Highfalutin. There you go. I like it. Highfalutin.
22: Okay. Once again, it's up to me to get us back on track.
23: Yeah, that's right. You do your thing, Tim.
22: That's why I'm here. All right. So a lot to talk about today. Dr. Frank Turek will be with us in just a few minutes here on the program. In the meantime, I've got a job offer came in via text.
24: Amazon.
22: I'm going to look at it. So I don't know.
23: Folks, if you're wondering where that came from, as Tim tries to get us back on track, is we were talking before the show about how good spam texts are getting.
22: Spammers and scammers
23: are getting so good because you said, Tim, you got a job offer.
22: Dear candidate, it says. That's how it starts out, dear candidate.
23: I have gotten to the place where I am barely accepting friend requests on Facebook. Listen, if I don't recognize the number on my phone at work or on my cell phone, I don't answer it. And I don't click on emails. I'm getting to the place where I'm just going, there are human beings that I know. I'll talk to those people. Everyone else, you're out of luck. Because the scammers, what'd you say?
22: Spammers and scammers.
23: Spammers and scammers are getting so good. at everything. And I'm just
24: they're using AI.
23: Just an old man who's getting confused.
1: They are using AI, aren't they?
24: Yep. That's, so I'm trying to find the one that I've been getting. So I've been getting...
23: Walker, you said, Tim, while you're looking for that.
24: Sure.
23: Walker, you said Walker got an email from himself.
1: Yeah.
23: From his own account.
1: Yeah, it's called email spoofing.
23: Yeah.
1: It is, you know, we joke about it, but it's getting exhausting for people. Mm-hmm. I was reading how many text and phone calls and emails people get that are tricks. I call them, you know, trying to trick people into doing something.
23: Yeah.
1: To lose money, to get to your bank account.
23: Right.
1: To trick you. And it's just

0: information based on mine and a coworker's working email.
1: Okay? Wow.
0: Yep. And it had my name in there, but that's how I caught it. It was talking to me.
2: Wesley.
0: Yes.
3: AI has changed, made life a lot easier for the spammers and scammers.
0: Oh, yeah. Lately.
3: Because we've gotten a few, not many. We've gotten fake invoices. I hear from people the same thing at their businesses, fake invoices.
1: And what's going to be weird is that eventually everyone's going to have to use AI to combat AI.
0: Yes.
1: I mean, you're going to have to, because the human eye is not going to be able to tell what's fake anymore. I don't know how many times I've seen videos about Bigfoot, and you just go, well, I know that can't be real, or it would have been all over the news, but that looks totally real.
4: Yeah.
3: Mm-hmm.
1: Now, the six fingers.
3: How many spam calls do you get, let's say, in a week?
1: I don't know.
3: One or two?
1: Good question.
0: I get three.
1: Phone calls?
3: I don't answer them either. I'm like you. I don't answer them.
1: I don't get as many phone calls, but I get texts and emails.
3: Right.
1: I don't get as many phone calls. I guess I should be happy about that.
4: You know, several years ago when we got my oldest daughter a cell phone, literally the weekend that she turned it on, she started getting spam phone calls. It's like they have their tentacles out there, and anytime a phone is activated, the robot, hey, call this number.
3: All right.
4: And she, to this day, she gets multiple spam calls a day on her cell phone.
3: Okay, I think, go ahead.
0: By the way, you were tagged in this email, but it was your old email. That's why.
3: Okay. So they.
0: You ready for this one?
3: Yeah.
0: Tim and Wesley.
3: This is from some scammer.
0: That's right. Just one of many. Unfortunately, our culture has created fear around making obvious assumptions about human genetics, but I will go on a limb and assume that, and making a father and a son introduction that are, this, you can see none of this is not making any sense, that are Tupelo, Mississippi, lowercase s, has an abundance of unrelated Wildmans. I will also assume that Hottie Toddy is unwelcome. They're using AI to find out information about us while typing up the email.
4: If you ever tell me Hottie Toddy, I'm going to assume you've been taken by aliens.
3: That's right. So I'm just to conclude this segment here on spammers and scammers. This job offer that I refused this morning, that I got this morning on text, it said, "Dear candidate."
1: Yeah. Thank you for your.
3: I just responded that I told him I'm 8 years old. So you're going to have to get back.
1: You didn't really respond.
3: I didn't. Okay. I'm kidding. Don't respond to these people.
1: No.
3: Because then you confirm that you're a real person.
1: Yeah. And then they won't leave you alone.
3: And they won't leave you alone anyway. All right. You're listening to Today's Issues on American Family Radio. We do have some good news. Mm-hmm. Some legit, not spammers and scammers, to report here today. And joining us to discuss it is our good friend Dr. Frank Turek, host of I Don't Have Enough Spam to be an atheist. No, excuse me. I don't have enough faith to be an atheist. Heard weekends, 9 a.m. Central Time and 4 p.m. on Saturday and 4 p.m. on Sunday afternoons. I don't have enough faith to be an atheist. Frank Turek. Good morning, Brother Frank.
5: Hey, Tim. How come I keep getting emails from you that say that you're a Nigerian prince and that you want to send me a whole bunch of money to my bank account if I would just give it to you? It says Tim Wildman on that.
3: I know. Just send it to my bank account. Oh, gosh. You heard what we were talking about. People are getting exhausted with it. You know.
5: Can I say this?
3: Yeah, go ahead.
5: That's part of the price of living in a capitalist society.
3: Mm-hmm.
5: You know, people are advertising, okay? I get frustrated with ads too, but on the other hand, ads keep the commerce going. I mean, it's why we have a country of prosperity.
1: We're not talking, Frank.
3: Yeah. He thinks we're against capitalism.
1: We weren't talking.
5: You socialists?
1: We weren't talking about getting ads to buy like a Boston Bruins jersey. We're talking about scammers.
5: Well, who would want that?
1: I would, and I made the mistake of searching one time, and now that's all I get popping up. No, we're actually talking about the ones who were trying to extract information from you.
5: Yeah. Oh, yeah, that's for sure.
3: Yeah.
5: You get plenty of that. That's not capitalism, that's theft.
1: Yes.
3: Yeah, exactly. Yeah. It's quite the opposite.
5: Uh-huh.
3: All right, Chris, tell us the good news, and then we'll let Frank comment on it. Go ahead.
4: Yes, the commissioner of Major League Baseball, Rob Manfred, says players will not be disciplined over Bible verses on Pride Night

0: Caps. For people not aware, Major League Baseball has for many seasons now been a proud supporter of so-called Pride Month and the LGBTQIA plus community, so much so that Major League Baseball puts out feel-good things with rainbow colors during June, which is Pride Month in the eyes of some Americans. San Francisco has a team called the Giants, and they recently paid tribute to Pride Night by having players in uniform that had rainbow colors on them. Some players said, "I'm not doing that," and they wrote Bible verses on their caps. The Bible verse is from the book of Genesis, and it has to do with God's use of the rainbow to promise never to flood the earth again, which is something many Christians talk about and share with other people during Pride Month. And various players were reprimanded. They were ridiculed. People were ripping them on social media. And after Senator Josh Hawley got involved here, Major League Baseball's commissioner came forth and said in a letter to Hawley and others that the players are not going to be disciplined. And interestingly enough, the commissioner is on record as saying the players were not even informed of their rights, that they didn't have to wear these kinds of things. Players were not informed. They show up to work. This is the uniform. You wear it or you get fined, that kind of stuff. And so the good news here that I'm proud to share is that the commissioner of Major League Baseball says these players will not be disciplined over sharing Bible verses on Pride Night caps like many people said they would be. What do you think about all this, Frank?
1: Wow. Gee, I think I know why. Because the Department of Justice was about to hammer them with a lawsuit. Rightfully so. In fact, Harmeet Dhillon, who is the Assistant Attorney General for Civil Rights, said the DOJ had referred the matter to the Equal Employment Opportunity Commission, arguing that Major League Baseball's handling of the warnings raised religious discrimination concerns. Exactly. Let me ask you guys, why do you think we have Pride Night at a baseball game? What is the point of that?
2: It is to promote an ideology.
1: But why? Why that? Why not heterosexual marriage night? Why not fatherhood night?
3: The bigots have come out. I thought we'd advanced.
1: Why not American Family Radio night?
4: Yeah.
3: Okay. Well, that's a very good question. Let me just say this, to clarify for folks. What the commissioner of Major League Baseball did in response to Senator Hawley's letter, he said that the San Francisco Giants baseball team failed, this was kind of quite interesting, failed to inform their players that they could opt out if they wanted to from wearing the Pride logo on their uniform.
1: Mm-hmm. Yeah, I get that. I get they could opt out, but why are they doing it to begin with?
3: Mm-hmm. Well, because all the world is, Frank. I agree with you. Why do you celebrate a sexual orientation or a political view? Those are intertwined. I think most Americans are tired of it. I think most people. Okay, we get it. You're proud. Okay, and we get it. You've added two letters since last year. We got that, but why is it necessary to have to be promoted and be exalted, for a Major League Baseball or any corporation, or any company? So I think this is it's not good news that Major League Baseball does this now. Is this the choice, though, of the team, or does Major League Baseball make all their teams do this?
1: Well, there is one team that does not do this every year, and that's the Texas Rangers. Mm-hmm.
3: Well, then it must not be compulsory, then.
4: I think the individual teams
3: can make a decision.
4: And if they do that, then Major League Baseball gives the thumbs up to the decision to change the uniform away from the typical approved uniform.
3: Because normally you can't change.
4: Right.
3: Mm-hmm. It's against the rules.
0: Yeah, you get fined for wearing something.
3: Yeah, and
0: different.
3: I understand that. Every company has to have the right to.
4: And I think what Frank's talking about, because this happened in the National Hockey League, they started drifting towards the Pride Night celebrations as well, and the players were told they had to, for the pregame skate, they come out for warm-ups. that they would wear rainbow jerseys, and then those jerseys are given away or auctioned off afterwards. And what was happening is that you have, because the National Hockey League has a pretty good percentage of players from Eastern Europe, mm-hmm. most of whom were Catholic or Orthodox, they refused to go out for the warm-up with these jerseys on. And you had other players using tape on their sticks that was rainbow, and they were refusing to do that. And there were enough of them that these teams were getting embarrassed, and the local homosexual activist group was saying, how come Ivan Provorov is not wearing the jersey? You got four players who aren't wearing the jersey. So rather than have that embarrassment, they stopped doing the Pride Night mm-hmm. in the National Hockey League. Now, there's a few teams that do continue to do it. But if now that this has been clarified by Major League Baseball, it could be that you have more teams who do the same thing.
0: Yeah.
4: If you've got enough players who say, no, I don't want to wear the cap, you may see some of these teams go, all right, then we're not doing it.
1: You know, this is exactly like Daniel and his friends. We're not going to bow to the, idol. You know, fine, throw us in the fire. We're not going to do it.
4: Right.
1: Right. Yeah. I mean, but there too many Christians are like sheep. They just go along.
3: Mm-hmm. Yeah. You know, Josh Hawley's not a sheep, I guess.
1: No, certainly not.
3: Let me just say this, just to clarify for maybe people who are casual listeners are not Christians and they don't understand what's wrong with you people. You don't want to be nice to gay and lesbians. Why do you object to this? Let me just say this just clearly, and that some people confuse this intentionally or don't understand it. Okay, there are many Christians who believe the Bible when it says that homosexuality is a sin, just like adultery. Or just like murder, or just like stealing, or lying, or
0: infidelity,
3: cheating. Those they're sin against God. In other words, this God tells you don't do this, and you do it, you have sinned. So homosexuality, the behavior itself, is listed as a sin, not in the Ten Commandments, but in other places in the Bible. Okay, so when you have a Christian player on your team, and you say you must wear an emblem that celebrates something you believe is a sin and forbidden, then you're violating their conscience, okay? And thus the expression religious exemption exists. Now, here's where the many on the I guess secular left would say they falsely equate what I just said as hate. In other words, if you don't want to wear this emblem that supports pride for LGBTQ XRYZW91040D,
5: adding numbers.
3: Okay, if you don't want to wear this emblem, what's wrong with you,
4: hater?
3: You must be a hater,
4: right?
3: See, it's like, and it's a false accusation, it's like saying that because you don't want to celebrate, I'm trying to think on the fly, you don't want to celebrate alcohol.
6: Or pick a different religion.
3: You hate the alcoholic.
4: Right.
1: Well, the reason for that is a lot of people think that love means approval. That, you know, if you're going to love me, you have to approve of what I do. But love doesn't mean approval. Every parent knows if you approve of everything your 13-year-old wants to do, you're not loving.
3: Right.
1: You need to stand in the way of evil.
3: Right.
1: And the people on the other side of this issue, the people who identify as LGBTQ+, they don't approve of our position. But that doesn't mean they don't love us. Love doesn't mean approval.
3: Yeah,
1: if it meant approval, you would have to approve of every evil thing that's being done. And according to the designer of the universe, then the designer of us, same-sex relations are harmful and sinful, and it would be unloving of us to wear the emblem. It would be unloving of us to lie to people and say it's okay. It would be unloving of us to approve of something that isn't right. This is why Paul says in the passage that everybody reads at their wedding, but nobody obeys, 1 Corinthians 13, that love always protects, love always perseveres, love does not rejoice in wrongdoing, it rejoices in the truth. So you don't affirm error. You don't affirm things that are wrong. When you do that, you're unloving and you're enticing people to stay in a situation that not only has temporal but eternal consequences.
6: I'll add to this, it's because of what we're saying, I believe, is the reason why this issue is becoming a slow fade to not being a thing anymore. Now, it's not, I mean, obviously, it's not going to go, I don't think it'll ever go completely away, especially as long as you got Obergefell, the legal side of it. But we are seeing a lot of losing in this area. If you remember back during the peak of the woke era between 2019 and 2021, I mean, we can all go down the list of people getting fired for this position. I mean, Kurt Schilling, he's a baseball player. He was a sports analyst. He put on his own, this is back in 2017 or something like that, he tweeted on his own personal account the Bible verse that says a one man, one woman. Mm-hmm. And he gets fired.
3: ESPN, yeah. I think.
6: ESPN fired. My point is that we
1: in the name of inclusion.
6: In the name of inclusion, that's right. Yeah, but we could sit here for 30 minutes and list off a bunch of people that's been fired in years past. Yeah. Now yeah. You've got this type of response here where they're like, you know, this is. I guess we're winning. It reminds me of the passage of scripture where it says, "Don't grow weary in doing good, because if you don't grow weary in doing good, because if you'll."
3: Hang in there.
6: In
3: Hebrew.
6: Yeah, Hebrew. You'll reap if you don't give up.
3: Right.
6: And hang in there. So I think the Christians have fought this issue. Now, I don't think we did really good early on. We were really caught on our heels in the messaging. We were in defense mode, and I think it took us a long time. But a combination of Christians being better, a little better in the apologetic side of this, but also, too, time just proves us out. Because you can call me a hater
3: right.
6: all you want, but evidence over time when I'm still being the same person, there is no hate there.
3: Yeah,
6: it's like the SPLC the other day. You know, yeah. they got all this false hate out there.
3: You know what I would also ask, Frank, is for those who say you're a hater, what if I say so what?
1: Well, yeah, they don't have really a moral standard outside themselves to judge.
3: What's their answer if I say so what?
1: Good or wrong is, they'll probably just say you shouldn't be a hater. Of course, they don't have a moral standard.
3: That's what I'm saying. So where are you getting the hate wrong?
1: Yeah.
3: What moral playbook are you looking at? The Bible. Oh, the Bible. Oh, okay. So
1: the left is not consistent.
3: They're a Bible thumper. Yeah.
1: Well, they're not consistent. They have these these moral rights they've developed out of nowhere. There's no right to same-sex marriage because God has not granted a right to same-sex marriage. If there is no God, there are no rights. There's just preferences. It's just your preference against somebody else. Yet on one hand, people will argue there is no God. On the other hand, they will say that we have certain rights. They'll say that they'll say that marriage is a social construction, but we have an absolute right to same-sex marriage. Look, if marriage is a social construction, there's no right to any kind of marriage. Whether it's same-sex or opposite-sex, natural marriage, there's no right to anything. It's just an opinion.
3: Right.
1: If you don't have an authoritative standard of righteousness outside yourself, as our Declaration of Independence says, you don't have rights. Yeah.
4: Well, Frank, I mean, we have a – I mean, your proof of – what happened early on when Wesley was talking early on. I don't know how much of this you want to share, but you were canceled, weren't you?
1: Oh, yeah, I was fired from Cisco and Bank of America because I wrote a book called Correct, Not Politically Correct.
4: About and they fired
1: sex,
4: you.
1: Marriage, and trans. Yeah, oh, yeah, in the name of inclusion, tolerance, yeah. and diversity. I was not included, not tolerated, holding a diverse yeah. view. The left is not consistent, ladies and gentlemen. And by the way, back to the whole point of this. Sports is supposed to bring people together.
6: Yes.
1: You're supposed to sit next to one another, regardless of your political views,
3: right.
1: and cheer for your team.
6: Yeah.
1: All don't quit inserting sin into the sporting event.
6: Amen.
3: By the way, the owner of the New York Knicks announced that his team will be going to the White House.
1: Yeah.
3: Did you see that?
6: Oh, yeah.
1: That's good.
3: So, the White House is the place where all sports teams go.
6: Sure.
3: Should go. Now, they polarized that one.
1: Right.
3: That's so, right. All right, Frank, take care, my friend. Appreciate it.
1: God bless you guys.
3: Okay, see
1: you.
3: Frank Turek there, ladies and gentlemen. We'll be back momentarily.
7: It's my turn.
8: Here is your host for My Turn, Don Weilman.
7: On November the 19th, 1863, two men were speakers at the dedication of a soldier's cemetery on a famous battlefield in Pennsylvania. One of the men who was to speak was the main speaker for the day, and the other had only a few words to say. The man who spoke first, the featured speaker, spoke for a full 2 hours. The other gentleman said what he had to say in 3 minutes and used only 219 words to say it. 2 years later, both of these men were dead. The featured speaker died as a result of natural causes. The man who had only a few words to say died as a result of an assassin's bullet. Very few people have ever heard any part of a featured speaker's address, yet nearly every school child in America has learned by heart the words of the second speaker. I guess as one looks back at the thing, that how much one says isn't all that important. Now, you preachers and politicians, you need to take note of what I'm saying. One is left with the firm impression that what matters most is what one says. In other words, it isn't quantity that counts in the long haul, but quality. And this principle could be applied not only to speeches, but more specifically to lives. Take the example of the life of Frederick William Robinson. Hardly a person there is who has studied at the job of being a minister who has not only heard of this man, but also studied his writings. He was the pastor of Holy Trinity Church in Brighton, England. He regularly preached to larger crowds than most preachers do today. His sermons have been preserved and printed, yet he died when he was only 37 years old. Or consider Nathan Hale. He was a school teacher prior to the Revolutionary War. Entering the service, he was commissioned a captain. He volunteered for spy duty behind the lines of the enemy, knowing the penalty should he be captured. He was captured and was hanged the next day. The enemy refused his request for a Bible and the services of a minister. Yet he died only after saying that he regretted that he had only one life to give for his country. He was dead at the age of 21. There was another who lived only a short time. He was a carpenter until he was about 30 and then turned to preaching. His ministry was extremely short, covering a period of approximately 3 years. He enjoyed moments of popularity and acceptance as a minister and a pastor and a preacher, but was eventually rejected and put to death as a criminal and enemy of the state. His name was Jesus of Nazareth. He died at the age of 33. The two men who spoke at Gettysburg that day in 1863 were Edward Everett and Abraham Lincoln. I don't have to tell you which man's speech is remembered, because most of us know the Gettysburg Address.
8: This has been My Turn with Don Weilman, a production of the American Family Association.
9: Hello, everyone. Tim Weilman, president of American Family Association and American Family Radio. We are going to Italy in March of 2027. We're also going to Greece in March of 2027. And we're doing those tours back to back if you want to do both of them. In Italy, we'll be going to Venice, ride the gondola, and see all the sights there. And we'll go to Pisa and walk on the Leaning Tower of. If you fall off, we're not responsible. Also, we're going to Rome and see the Sistine Chapel and the Colosseum and all the catacombs. We'll see all the sights of Rome. And in Greece, it's the Footsteps of Paul trip. So the places where Paul went in the Bible mentioned in Greece. If you want information on any of these tours, go to tours.afa.net, tours.afa.net, tours.afa.net.
10: 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Psalm 34:1.
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3: Hey, welcome back, everybody, to today's issues here on the American Family Radio Network. Thanks for listening to AFR, Tim, Ed, Wesley, and Chris. And Chris, what's your next story?
0: Well, I have more good news, it would seem.
4: What?
3: We can't ever get enough of good news, Chris.
0: Positive and encouraging, Chris Woodward here. Okay, so the update with the news out of Iran, or Iran, depending on how one might want
3: to. Get ready, people.
0: It would appear that nuclear inspectors are going to be going into the nation of Iran to look for and determine whether or not Iran is adhering to global standards of not pursuing nuclear weapons. That was something we touched on a little bit yesterday during the show, but that continues to be a story. And somebody that was asked about that is a man that appears to have gotten Iran to agree to that, and that is none other than Vice President J.D. Vance, who had this to say to reporters, clip two.
12: Whether good faith or bad faith, you can't trust anybody's words. You have to trust what they actually do. Letting in the inspectors is a big deal, but again, we're going to see what they actually let the inspectors do once they're in the country. That's going to continually be a part of our negotiation. So my point is not that I trust or distrust anybody. My point is that I trust actions. And what the president has asked us to do is verify what they're doing, focus less on what they're saying.
3: That was Vance?
0: That was Vance.
3: Hmm. I mean, it just didn't sound like, I don't know. But yeah, but did that sound like Vance to you, or do you heard him enough to know?
4: It's hard to tell.
3: Okay, I trust Chris. Chris, if you say that's Vance, that's Vance.
0: We pulled it off the Fox News show.
3: Yeah, he probably had a cold or something, you know, make your voice change everything. Listen, this every day with these Iranian negotiations is, well, we'll see. That's kind of the only approach you can have is, we'll see what happens, and that's kind of what Vance said right there. Although I will say this, if in fact it can be negotiated and arranged to have UN inspectors have unfettered access to Iranian soil where they can determine if and verify that Iran is not building a nuclear weapon, that would be huge in this whole negotiation deal. But I'm going to have to see Iran
6: agree to that
3: in writing and
4: in practice.
3: And in practice, I'm going to, you know, we mentioned it before. President Reagan, when negotiating with the Soviet Union, de-escalation in nuclear weapons, he said to trust but verify.
4: Right.
3: So I think that needs to be the approach. And it sounds like it is the approach of the Trump administration in dealing with the Iranians. But, you know, listen, another thing, a side note, did you know that Vice President Vance's wife is 8 months pregnant? Mm-hmm. What's her first name?
4: Usha.
3: She's 8 months pregnant. She's in Switzerland with him.
4: She flew at 8 months pregnant. I didn't think that was allowable.
0: I have a BA in communication from an A&M school, but I have always heard over the years that a woman that late in pregnancy should not travel that way.
6: I think the reason...
0: She obviously has doctors with her.
6: That. I think that's the reason is because you need to be close to your home doctor.
3: Right.
6: In case the further you get along, but... I'm pretty sure she probably had her doctor travel with her.
4: Well, I'm just going to say it's been so long since I had a baby. My wife and I mean.
3: Yeah, good. Good. Glad you clarified.
4: I don't remember, but there were all kinds of restrictions. You know, I couldn't shove my wife anymore, you know. All that kind of stuff when she was pregnant. Mm.
6: Yeah. I'm not supposed to laugh at that. That was a bad,
4: joke.
6: It was a bad joke.
4: That was uncalled for.
0: Behind every good man saying, "We did it, honey," after she gave birth is a great woman rolling her eyes.
4: All right, I will say this. This is absolutely true. I've never laid a hand on my wife in anger. First of all, she could take me. Okay, so that was...
3: Right.
4: Yeah, so... But when she had our first child, our daughter, she was in labor for 8 hours... Now, I was there for that, but afterwards I told her, I said, I don't know what you're complaining about. I work 8 hours every day.
3: Well, ooh, gosh. Ooh, wow.
4: That did not go over well.
3: Yeah, I kind of want to stand back from you right now in fear of lightning bolt.
4: I don't know what you're complaining about.
3: Today.
4: I work an 8-hour day every day.
3: Yeah, bada boom.
0: One day she should write a book.
3: Who should?
0: Ed's wife.
4: Oh, what's her name?
0: Her memoirs. Name, Chris? Mrs. Vitagliano.
6: Mrs.
0: She should write a book. Diane. Right?
4: Nice.
6: Diane.
0: Very nice. I'm terrible with names. I'm still learning with you, Brad.
3: It's okay, Gary, with your point.
0: Yeah. Anyway, she should write like musings or something. I don't know, like her response, like her version of the story.
3: Yeah.
0: It's my turn.
4: And let me tell you, the cover would be a picture of her rolling her eyes.
3: Right. All right, so back to Usha.
0: Yes.
3: She is, I thought it was highly unusual that an 8-month pregnant woman would be flying international. But as you guys say, she is on Air Force Two and does have access to the best medical care.
4: Right.
3: So I'm sure, you know, they're prepared should she go into labor over in Switzerland, right? Mm-hmm. Aren't they in Switzerland negotiating this? Yes. Mm-hmm.
4: They in Geneva? Yeah,
0: I think they've been in Switzerland. Yeah,
3: you know who again? This is there's a lot of pressure here on Vice President Vance.
0: Yeah,
3: because he's the lead negotiator, mm-hmm. and you know he's got a lot on him right here. This is a very very important moment,
6: right?
3: In 21st century.
0: Yeah. It could impact his 2028 chances should he throw his
4: one way or the other.
3: Mm-hmm. Yeah. He handles himself very well. And don't you guys think so? I mean, I favor him because he's a conservative and I'm a conservative, so I know that bias enters into it. But just hearing him speak and talk and how he carries himself, Vice President Vance, and he's a relatively young man. What is he, in his early 40s?
0: Yes, he's just a little bit younger than me. It's the first time in my lifetime somebody in that office has been younger than me. I think he's 42.
4: Yeah, I was going to say I was going to say 43, but
0: 42.
4: He's in that ballpark. But he's very articulate. He understands the issues. He understands our constitutional government, and he's a strong Christian. And listen, Marco Rubio, because Rubio was involved in a lot of this going on, his stock was rising. And now Vance, as he kind of takes center stage on the negotiations, his stock has to be rising. So, he's a good person to have doing this.
0: He is currently, I don't think, he was born in August of 84. So he would be 42 this August.
4: Okay.
3: Good night. Ed, we're moving down the life's highway.
4: Oh,
3: 84 was the Summer Olympics.
0: You were watching Mary Lou.
4: Mary Lou Retton. No, I told somebody, I told Buddy Smith in Devotions yesterday. We were talking about, I might have mentioned this on the air yesterday. I can't remember because I'm so old. But we were talking about something, and I told him, I said, I don't like looking in the rearview mirror, man. There's a long stretch of road behind me. And right. I told him, I said, and sometimes I fear the bridge is out right around the next turn.
0: Yeah. We had an intern a few years ago, great, great young man. Wish him well. But I asked him one day just randomly, I was like, what's the first movie you remember seeing? And he told me the name of the movie, and I looked it up, and it came out in 2010.
3: Vance was born the year I was married.
4: Oh.
3: Anyway, Father Time waits on no man.
4: It is undefeated.
3: Yes.
0: One
3: All right,
0: day,
3: you're listening to Today's Issues on the American Family Radio Network. Next story, Chris.
0: I was just going to say, one day when Brent and I are randomly airing on every other Tuesday on AM from some bunker, we'll have these stories about how time has passed us by, if the Lord tarries.
4: If the Lord tarries.
3: From some bunker.
0: Yeah. Well,
3: are you prophesying something?
0: No, I was just joking. One day, like, you know, we're going to be randomly... because, you know, the government won't let us broadcast.
3: Oh,
0: anyway,
3: okay.
0: I'm just hypothetically.
3: You're rambling right there. You're rambling man.
0: Yes.
3: Okay.
0: All right. So there are some primaries today in New York, and these are things to watch, even though you might live in Manhattan, Kansas, instead of Manhattan, New York.
3: Yeah.
0: The reason why I say Americans should pay attention to and watch this situation is because, interestingly enough, in New York today, we've got battles between the far left and the left. We've got Democratic Socialists running against Democrats in New York primaries.
3: It's crazy versus lunatic.
0: Yes.
4: But they're both in the Democratic Party.
0: Now,
3: see what it did there?
0: The Democratic Socialists have been, no shocker, endorsed by the Democratic Socialist mayor, Zohran Mamdani.
3: Yeah.
0: So be watching these kinds of things because what happens in big places sometimes inspires people in other places. If Democratic Socialists continue to win elections, it will inspire a Democratic Socialist in other parts of the country. So even if you live in Yaknabatawpha County, Mississippi, which is a fictional place, you know, it might inspire you to run for office, which is why you've seen people like the mayor of Seattle run for office. She's a Democratic Socialist. Yeah.
3: Somewhere out there in America, there's a young 11-year-old aspiring Democratic Socialist who just watching the news tonight to see, is there a road forward for me?
0: Well, to that young man or woman, I would suggest you AFR and pay attention to Frank Turek's cross-examined.
3: I don't know which letter they are.
4: We said this in 2020 as the Democratic Party was going through its primary season. You remember Joe Biden was having a struggle against Bernie Sanders, an admitted socialist. We've made this point many times. And when it became clear that Bernie Sanders could give Joe Biden a run for the nomination, it was the Democratic Party got everyone together and they said, we're going to have to get behind Joe Biden. So Bernie Sanders and some others dropped out.
0: Yeah.
4: And they threw their support to Joe Biden. He was able to win in South Carolina and get him on the road to the nomination. But we surmised that part of the agreement with the Bernie Sanders wing of the party was that if we do this, if we drop out and throw our support to Joe Biden, you've got to open the door to the socialist wing of the party in terms of making decisions. And it seems clear that not only has that happened, but almost all the energy within that party comes from the socialist wing.
0: Yeah.
4: And I fully expect that tonight, as we're seeing the results, I would expect some of these socialists to win. And that could spell doom for the Democratic Party for an entire generation if they go so far to the left, if they abandon Israel, if they continue to defend men and women's sports, all these kinds of things, and then tax into oblivion the wealthy in these big cities and continue to drive businesses out, you could see a real struggle for political relevancy amongst the Democratic Party.
0: Yeah, it's something
3: all right,
0: for sure.
3: Next story, Chris. Wesley, you didn't want to comment on
6: No, I'm ready for the next story.
3: Okay, let's go.
0: All right.
3: Next story, Chris.
0: Well, speaking of people that are trying to get attention and possibly inspire others. We do have a story on our website from the Associated Press, which reports that Tucker Carlson says he will no longer support the Republican Party ahead of the November midterm elections. Speaking on the Can't Be Censored podcast, Carlson expressed disillusionment with the Republican Party. He said he defended for 30-plus years. He criticized the party for prioritizing foreign interests over American citizens. Carlson's views of the GOP have shifted, especially after President Donald Trump's decision to go to war with Iran in February.
6: Did he say what party he would be?
0: He did not, but I would guess it's probably going to be like an independent type situation, which a number of broadcasters claim to be independent-minded type people. They're not a registered Republican. Carlson,
3: I think
0: would
3: we
0: not
3: should
0: be
3: all be independent-minded. I mean, make evaluations on people and policies based on whether they're good or bad, not whether there's an R or D beside them. But for practical political purposes, PPP, see what I did
6: there? Especially for a general election.
3: Yeah. We have political parties for a reason, okay? And there are only two major political parties. A third party has been tried by people on the left and on the right, and they don't work. Okay, because they can. You gotta. The things you have to do to create a third political party that's viable for any length of time are just impossible. Okay, in today's day and age.
6: That's why reforming within the party is more doable.
3: Yeah, so what you do, that being the case, that's what I always tell people. Why don't we form a Christian party? Okay, we can form a Christian party and get 7%, you know.
4: Well, not only that, we've said this many times. You can have a very popular independent third party, whatever you want to say, third party candidate, and for president.
3: Ross Perot.
4: Yeah, I mean, you can have someone who draws interest, but if they win, how do they govern? Because now you not only have one opposition party in Congress to battle against, you have two.
3: Yeah.
4: So you would have no support in Congress because you have nobody else except for the presidential candidate who's third party. And that's why it's so difficult for this to happen.
3: The money and organization it takes, Ross Perot, for all his money and all his popularity at the time, for those who remember that name from the 80s, I think he got, what did he get, 16%?
4: He was in the 90s.
3: Peaked.
0: It was enough to keep H.W. Bush from getting reelected.
3: Yes, but I'm saying with all, and he had a very popular following, mm-hmm. okay? But he only got he finished still third place behind Bush and
0: Clinton,
3: Gore, or whoever the people were at the time that were running. So I'm just saying that your best option, if you want to make an impact in politics, is to be a part of a major political party, R or D, and then work within that party to promote your ideas.
6: And then if you go all the way down to extremely local parties, you can be a little bit more critical of an individual.
3: Well, that's what President Trump figured out at the time. He was basically an independent. I mean, when he first ran for president, now his ideas were more in line with the Republican Party, even though he had been a Democrat in New York, but almost everybody was, except for Rudy Giuliani. I'm just saying that even Donald Trump, he, much like Ross Perot, had a organic popularity, a following because of his TV show celebrity and because some of the ideas that he was promoting, especially America First. Mm-hmm. But even he figured out, hey, I got to get the Republican Party on board with my message.
4: You know, he got almost 19% of the popular vote in 92.
0: Wow.
4: Ross Perot.
3: Oh, did he?
4: I think that was the best anyone's ever done in a third party run. Almost 19%.
6: Yeah. That's a lot.
0: Man, when you first mentioned Ross Perot, I remembered hearing things in his voice. 92 was like the first election I really remember and seeing played out on television the whole year or whatever. And I just remember him debating. To his credit, he was able to debate Bush and Clinton at the same time, and NAFTA was the big topic or whatever. And
4: that's
0: like that giant
4: sucking sound.
0: Yeah, giant sucking sound. I mean, you should look it up on YouTube.
4: Cartoon voice almost. Yeah.
3: Well, I just remember he was on Larry King's show.
4: Yeah.
3: Ross Perot was.
4: Larry would say, yeah.
3: Larry.
0: Man, a State of the Union in his speech.
3: Larry, I'm going to tell you something, Larry. Now, Ross Perot kind of was ahead of his time mm-hmm. in terms of he sort of saw ahead on what he viewed some of our trade agreements were going to do, and that was hurt the manufacturing.
0: Yep.
3: Base in the U.S., and he tried to warn against it. I don't know what all his platform was, but that was basically,
4: he was almost an America First kind of
3: back in those days.
4: Yeah. He was against NAFTA, and NAFTA's been replaced with something, a different name, but that's when he made his famous statement that if we go through with this, you're going to hear a giant sucking sound, which is going to be American jobs going into Mexico.
0: And that's what happened.
3: Yeah. All right, you're listening to Today's Issues on the American Family Radio Network. Thanks for joining us, Tim, Ed, Wesley, and Chris. Chris, do you have another story you'd like to bring forth?
0: I do. We have a new College World Series champion.
3: I watched that game.
0: No shocker here. It's another SEC team. The SEC, for the seventh year in a row, has won the College World Series. The latest champion is the Oklahoma Sooners, a team that finished with a sub-500 record in its conference and did not win a conference tournament game, ekes into the postseason, plays like their hair is on fire, and goes on to dominate the North Carolina Tar Heels, which was a very good team. They won it in the third of a best-of-three series, and the Oklahoma Sooners, for the first time since 94, are your College World Series champions.
4: You sound like a frustrated sports commentator.
0: I got into broadcasting to work into sports, and this is my moment.
3: Yeah.
4: Played like their hair was on fire.
0: Yes.
3: So the Georgia Bulldogs want something other than football, is what you're saying.
6: Yeah.
3: And no, not the Georgia, Bulldogs.
0: Oklahoma. Oklahoma beat Georgia, which was my pick to on that
6: and
0: side
6: the
0: of the bracket.
6: Thing, yeah.
0: I was half right. I predicted it would be Georgia, North Carolina, and I got half of it right.
6: So I keep up with this.
3: Oklahoma Sooners won the national championship.
6: That's right. So I keep up with college baseball real closely. And so after the fact, I had Georgia picked to win it too. After Oklahoma wins, after being, let me repeat this, sub-500 in SEC play, they accidentally got lucky in postseason. As a coach, how do I tell my players that things matter?
0: Yeah.
6: Or does luck involve?
0: This is what you do.
3: Okay, hold on.
0: I
3: hear the people from Oklahoma saying, hold on a minute. We went through the whole tournament, came out number one. That can't be just luck.
4: It's not just luck, because that happens all the time in sports.
0: It does.
4: You get teams who get hot at the right time of the year.
3: Or they get injured players back.
4: Yeah. Or they get injured players back. And conversely, you can have a team that's dominant all year, and then they have an unfortunate string of injuries.
0: UCLA, perfect example.
4: And they wind up not
6: There's
4: doing
6: a reason
4: well.
6: For that, though. They played really, really, really weak teams.
0: They did.
3: Okay, Oklahoma Sooner fans, you can send your emails to West.
0: No, he's talking about UCLA.
6: No, UCLA.
3: Oh, I'm sorry.
6: No, UCLA's it was
3: you're not dissing Oklahoma.
0: UCLA basically
3: Oklahoma
0: like,
3: played.
6: No, they played phenomenal teams.
3: Yes.
6: They played really
0: Oklahoma.
6: Good.
0: Oklahoma. The SEC, and this is going to sound like a homer kind of thing, because I'm from the SEC. I graduated from a school that's a member of the SEC. But the SEC regular season is basically the College World Series.
6: Yeah, sure.
0: That determines who's going to play
4: it's
0: other people.
4: It's a bloodbath, man.
3: Well, let me just say this. There's a reason for this, and that is weather. The teams north of the Mason-Dixon line, they can't even get out on the baseball field till mid-April, hardly.
0: That's true.
6: That's right.
3: And so they're at a real disadvantage. So your Sun Belt team, by Sun Belt I'm talking about from California – down to Florida, maybe north to Arkansas. It's about as far as north.
6: Mm-hmm.
3: Those teams seem to dominate in baseball and softball for the reasons I mentioned. Also, the high school players and the junior high players, which are feeding these college programs, they can play these sports almost year-round.
6: Whereas
3: you go to Pennsylvania and New Hampshire and Michigan, you're not going to be able to play baseball in 3 inches of snow.
4: Right.
3: So that's a disadvantage on those kinds of sports. Now, you get into football and basketball, then that's a more national test.
0: Mm-hmm.
3: And you see where Big Ten teams, for example, do great in basketball and football. Go ahead.
6: Yeah. I was gonna mention I thought I lost my train of thought about this being north and school wide. Oh, I know what I was gonna say. That's why there's all the colleges in baseball north of Tennessee.
3: Right.
6: They schedule their entire first month of baseball in the South.
0: Yeah.
6: So they'll come down here for all of February, all of March.
3: Mm-hmm. Right, so they can actually play ball.
6: So I was listening to one commentator. I was watching a team from up north play, and it was mid-April. They were playing their first game at their stadium, and State had already played 18 games at home.
3: Yeah. There is nothing more miserable than trying to watch baseball in 37-degree temperature.
4: Oh, yeah. Or a pitcher trying to pitch in it.
3: Yeah, they all. The players hate it. The coaches hate it. The fans hate it. The ones that show up. You know, right. So it's just baseball. I remember I used to joke because high school football used to start in mid-August and still does.
0: Yeah.
3: And then high school baseball starts in mid-February, and I told people, what's wrong with this picture?
6: Yes, right.
3: We're starting football in baseball weather, and we're starting baseball in football weather.
6: Yeah.
3: So anyway, we'll be back momentarily with more of today's issues on the American Family Radio Network.
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18: This is American Family News. I'm Robert Thornton. President Donald Trump traveled to Pennsylvania today as the midterms get closer.
19: The unsuccessful countries use wind, those beautiful windmills that blow around and round and don't do anything except cost you money. Every time it goes around, you lose $10. It's supposed to make money with energy, not lose money. No, wind is a every country that's using wind is a disaster. Every country that's using our beautiful substances from underground are doing very nicely, thank you. But in my administration, you're not allowed to say the word coal without preceding that word with the words clean, beautiful.
18: The president said coal is a powerful form of energy and that China is building coal plants and that the U.S. has spent money to save existing plants here. The U.S. hit Cuban state companies today with new sanctions that analysts said are expected to startle foreign investors and deepen a severe economic crisis. Secretary of State Marco Rubio said the sanctions target five Cuban entities, including three linked to a business conglomerate run by Cuba's Revolutionary Armed Forces. It is believed to command nearly 40% of Cuba's gross domestic product. As of early 2024, it held $14.5 billion in liquid reserves. A conservative activist and columnist said the ongoing negotiations with Iran are exposing America's election year weakness. More from AFN's Chad Groening.
20: Robert Nunn is a columnist for the Washington Times. His latest column is entitled, "The Clock is Ticking and Iran Knows It." In it, he points out how Tehran plays for time while Donald Trump faces gas prices, midterms, and a restless electorate.
21: The Ayatollahs in Iran are counting on the American people to have a short attention span and a short memory, and to pressure President Trump into not doing anything else to enforce this so-called agreement that's been made.
20: Knight says, being a republic, we have a disadvantage.
21: These totalitarian regimes like Iran, China, Russia, don't care what their people think, and they can do whatever they want. We have to take into account the American people, who may be quite fickle at times, and President Trump has less than 5 months to solve this before the midterms kick in November. And the Iranians know that.
20: Knight says Republicans had better sharpen their message and remind voters about what kind of country they want their kids and grandkids to grow up in. I'm Chad Groening.
18: With millions around the globe watching, some players have taken this opportunity to spread the word of God. More from Caleb Castile.
22: The recent controversy involving the MLB reprimanding San Francisco Giants pitchers for altering or refusing to wear their team's Pride Night hats shows that there are still athletes who are not afraid to take a stand for their faith in Jesus Christ. Yet time and time again, the teams and the leagues that these players play for try to force them to represent things that go against their beliefs. However, according to the Christian Post, baseball is not the only sport that has athletes that are willing to take a stand for the Word of God. Among the players mentioned, the face of U.S. men's soccer, Christian Pulisic, mentioned relying on the strength of God in a post-game interview of a Champions League match in 2021, in which he was playing for Chelsea FC and assisted a goal during the game.
23: As always, I just, you know, reach out to God and he gives me strength, and with that behind me, nothing can stop me, really.
22: Two English players, Bukayo Saka and Mark Gahey, were also mentioned. Gahey made waves when he was reprimanded for writing "Jesus Loves You" on a Rainbow Pride captain's armband for a game in the Premier League. Also named were Brazilian Alisson Becker and the DR Congo's Noah Siddiqui, who have both wrote and spoke to the press openly about their faith in Jesus Christ. Tom Joyce of the New Boston Post says that it is commendable that they are taking the opportunity to spread God's word on the global stage. He also mentioned that Christianity is a universal faith, one where all, regardless of cultural or ethical backgrounds, can come to know the Lord.
24: I think it's
1: just such a powerful message of love and compassion and decency. And I think the world needs more of that these days.
22: I'm Caleb Castile.
18: In other sports news, the National Hockey League is exploring potential expansion in Texas, with Houston and Austin among the possibilities. A person with knowledge of the decision told the Associated Press, "There is already a team in Dallas. The league last expanded to 32 with the Seattle team beginning in 2021, after the Vegas team began in the 2017-2018 season." See more news at AFN.net.
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1: Hey, everybody.
0: Good morning, Brother Steve.
2: How y'all doing today?
0: Everybody's good, Steve. We're in a good mood. Chris really... He brought forth a lot of positive stories, didn't he, Ed?
3: Absolutely.
0: And he did it with a good attitude, didn't he?
3: He had a good attitude.
0: He did.
3: Plenty of energy.
0: He did. He said, now that Red Bull, do you drink three of them like he did, that's going to cause a mid-afternoon crash.
4: It will.
0: I think. But Chris, he brought it for the moment.
3: And yes. That's what's important. It doesn't matter what the consequences are later on in the day.
0: Anybody here drink Red Bull?
4: I do occasionally.
0: Okay, when do you drink Red Bull?
4: I drink Red Bull about four times a year.
0: Right.
4: When I'm driving.
0: And you're tired.
4: I'm tired and it's getting late in the day. A long trip.
0: So there's a chemical purpose for it.
4: That's right. Oh, yeah.
0: To jack you up for about an hour or two. And how long does it take? How long does it keep you elevated?
4: So if you drink an 8-ounce Red Bull,
0: uh-huh.
4: which they make them up to like 24 ounces, which they do not recommend.
3: This is bad for your heart, though, isn't it?
4: A little bit of it. No, 8 ounces is
0: 8
4: not,
0: ounce, yeah. An 8-ounce Red Bull.
4: No.
0: Okay, go ahead.
4: That depends on who you ask, because they don't quantify what I just said. It depends on how much you drink.
3: Right.
4: But now 8-ounce Red Bull takes about 15 minutes to kick in. So you could actually drink it, sit there and play on your phone, and then get going. It will last about 4 hours. Of just like this.
3: Does it give you wings?
4: Your eyes are like...
0: Okay.
4: You don't
0: so
4: even...
0: if you're driving, it's helpful.
4: Yeah, and you don't even feel like... You don't even go like... I mean,
0: what is it caffeine?
4: It's caffeine. A lot of it.
3: Now, the dumbest thing I ever did...
0: You sure you want to share this?
3: I'm going to share this.
0: Because you can't go back once you've shared it on live national radio. It's out there. The internet lives forever.
3: In the context of our discussion... When I was a youth pastor, and therefore invincible.
0: Right.
3: Okay. I took my young people. We had a lock-in.
0: Big mistake.
3: A lock-in on Friday night. So I was up all night long, and then I drove the youth 12 hours to a week-long camp. Man, that was, I don't know how many times I had to stop.
0: You drove the van?
3: I drove the van. They were all
0: after
3: asleep.
0: Staying up all night? Did you get sleep?
3: I got sleepy.
0: Well,
3: it was a dangerous thing.
4: I would like to add. And by the way, I heard that you did a terrible thing. You shouldn't have done that.
3: I shouldn't have done
0: right,
3: that.
0: I know,
4: but you should
0: Thank
4: have.
0: Thank God nobody was hurt.
4: Should have taken a Red Bull because it reduces fatigue. Red Bull contains vitamin B, B6, B12.
3: Yeah.
4: Yeah. Here's what happens with this kind of stuff, and I've seen it before. You got to read the stories. You get one person who misuses it, and that's all they drink, 24 ounces three times a day. They go to a sporting event.
3: All during exam week.
4: Then they go put their football gear on, and then they end up having an incident.
3: Yeah.
4: And then the headline reads, Red Bull.
0: Bad for you.
4: Bad for you.
3: Yeah.
4: So.
2: I live on 5-hour energies.
4: Those are way worse. No, I'm just kidding. I serve the same purpose.
0: Those little yellow and red bottles I see at the convenience store?
2: Yeah. Mm-hmm.
3: Says Jack something on it, Jack, those little bottles. Jack.
2: It's a 5-hour energy.
3: Jack, it's the named after somebody. Jack Daniels, maybe?
4: Is that it?
2: I don't think
0: not
2: so.
0: That.
2: That's a different
0: that.
2: Bottle.
4: That does not wake you up,
0: Jack, I think it says jack you up.
3: Yeah. That's it.
0: All right, we better move on here.
4: Yeah, we should.
0: Because we'll get a wide variety of opinions from our listeners.
2: We like to hear from our listeners.
3: Listen, I already sensed the judgment on me.
0: Do you?
3: Yeah. That was admittedly dumb.
0: It was a long time ago, and if you had to do it again, you wouldn't do it.
3: No, I mean, I stopped when I was tired, but it took like 14 hours to get there for a 12-hour trip.
0: Yeah. Somewhere along the way, hour three or four, you're thinking... Somewhere along the way, hour three or four, you're thinking, who in the world had this stupid idea?
3: and I raised my

0: start with the latest example of Trump derangement syndrome.
1: Okay,
0: this is beautiful. So Donald Trump is wanting to clean up the nation's capital for our 250th anniversary, which is, what is it called? This semi-subsequent, I don't know, there's a word for it.
1: You're not even going to try?
2: Sesquicentennial or?
0: Semi-sesquicentennial.
2: Semi-sesquicentennial.
0: Yeah, so like a 200, so.
2: I had that once. I had to take some kind of, put some kind of lotion on my feet. I had that semi-sesquicentennial. Well, it was from being in, the ocean water.
1: Yeah, we got
2: water.
1: It, yeah.
0: Donald Trump has decided he wants to clean up the town. He wants it to look nice. And so one of the things he's done is he has he's taken the reflecting pool, which is that long body of water between the Lincoln Memorial and the World War II Memorial.
1: Yeah. And the Washington Monument.
0: Monument. Anyway, this is the one where you see the MLK I Have a Dream speech was around that. Well,
2: it's the one that Jedi jumped into.
1: Yes,
2: and
1: that's
2: said,
1: right.
2: Forrest Gump.
0: There it is.
2: Jed. Sorry.
0: And so he has went and resurfaced that, made it all kinds of nice and blue and everything. But they've. Well,
1: you. Nothing. I'm sorry. I mean, you said he went and
2: whole lot of
0: he had it done. He authorized the contract to resurface the basin, 2,000-foot long pool. Anyway, he did it in American flag blue, and by all accounts, it was just gorgeous. It really was beautiful. But it started growing algae. The water started turning green. Well, the left here who want Donald Trump to fail at everything and anything, always they want him to fail at everything. They are now rooting for the algae.
2: What?
0: Listen to Cut 11.
3: She is doing good today, honey. Team algae, we're sweethearts. Everybody's proud of you. You are single-handedly doing more to fight fascism than any American has.
1: It doesn't sound like they got enough people there to even have a secretary.
0: It wasn't a large protest.
1: For their club.
2: They're rooting for the algae.
0: They're rooting for the algae to make Donald Trump look
2: bad. As a way to fight fascism.
0: That's right.
1: Yeah.
2: That's sad.
1: I feel sorry for these people.
2: I want to say something insulting, but I'm not, because I'm a Christian.
1: Right.
2: I should just say bless their hearts.
0: in the southern
1: that
0: way,
1: is,
0: right?
1: That is insulting, but not directly.
2: Not to their faces.
1: So, yeah. We were there. Our group was there last Thursday afternoon. It was green.
0: Oh, okay.
1: Water was green. But
0: had he resurfaced it at that point? I guess he probably had.
1: I think he had. I think,
4: that part was complete. I think there was the unexpected. The algae part was new. Like another thing they're having to treat. They're supposed to have to flush it out, but it's supposed to take a couple months.
1: I don't know. What does it matter?
0: Well, he wants it to look nice and blue for the American flag.
1: I think the reflecting pool looks nice, whatever color the water is. It's just a really nice.
2: They can't shock it like a pool with chlorine or something.
4: They can, but the size of it.
2: Okay,
4: I think.
0: Well, they can afford the chlorine. I'm sure. I think that they are. There's workers there that are getting the chlorine, the algae out. But my point being that the left, they want to see.
1: They're tedious.
2: That's sad.
1: Yeah, no, that's what I said.
2: I mean, yes, I could use other words, but it's sad to be so filled with hate for a person.
1: You're cheering on algae.
2: That you're cheering on algae.
1: Yeah.
2: I mean, what's next? They're cheering on murder hornets?
1: Yeah.
0: If Trump had something to get rid of murder hornets, then they would.
2: They would cheer for the murder
0: hornets.
1: Next story, Steve.
0: All right. So this happened in San Francisco. A man and his fiance were taking a Waymo, which is one of the driverless taxis that are in San Francisco.
1: Yeah.
0: And they get in this driverless taxi, Waymo. They're on Highway 101. And they come to a construction zone. And the Waymo driverless car misses all of the construction signs. It misses everything, and it goes right into the construction zone, which attracts a police officer, which doesn't, I don't think it knew it was a Waymo or it was driverless, because it started chasing it with a siren on. And the poor people in the back, the guy's name was Elliot Slade, and his fiance were sitting there yelling, "Stop, Waymo, stop!" But it wouldn't stop, and the police were chasing it down. They finally did stop. It finally got out of the construction zone, but this is one of over what Waymo says is a dozen similar

0: incidents in which self-driving taxis accidentally enter construction zones after failing to recognize the warning signs. They've recalled over 3,800 of their robo-taxis to try to fix this.
1: Well, please tell me we have audio.
2: The guy yelling?
0: The guy was yelling, but he was using words we can't use.
2: Well, let me just say, these driverless taxis are way more dangerous than just being in a regular taxi cab in a big city.
3: Ooh, that was good and bad at the same time.
2: Way more dangerous.
0: So would you ever take a driverless taxi?
2: No. I might in a big city. I'm saying I might. I'm speaking bravely. I'm not if we're going on a highway, interstate. Yeah. I'm not going at 70 miles an hour.
3: How do you tell the thing that it's going the wrong direction?
0: I suppose you can give it directions. Waymo, stop here. Waymo, pull over. But it was ignoring those directions.
3: But in this case, the Waymo, I think this is Waymo unhinged because this Waymo just said it had enough. It had a breaking point and it started taking off down a construction zone. Now that's just outright dangerous. You know what I'm saying? And the cops are behind they're behind the Waymo chasing it.
0: Yeah.
3: How do you get a Waymo to pull over?
2: That's and what then when I mean. You walk up if as your cop.
3: If the police officer catches the Waymo.
2: Yeah. And makes it pull over.
3: Well, how do you make it pull over?
2: I don't know.
1: You have to communicate to it. Pull over.
0: Do the pit maneuver on it.
3: Hand signs?
2: A cop walks up, but that window rolls down. There's nobody there.
3: There's nobody there?
2: And then there's two people in the back seat. And they're
3: terrified.
2: The cop's going, I see what happened. Yeah, you jumped in the back seat. Uh-huh. I was not driving, officer.
3: To answer your question, me personally, I don't know why people say me personally. I could just say personally. Because me means me. I'm not getting in a van or a car that's driverless.
2: Even just around town?
3: No.
2: From your hotel to the stadium?
3: I'm not judging other people.
2: Yeah.
3: If you want to put your life in the hands of a
2: robot,
3: of an invisible person, you go ahead. But I know I do use the Lyft and the taxi service, but that's a human being. But I don't know. Maybe I'm overreacting here, but I just don't. You hear stories like this, and you go, well.
0: Yeah, this guy took an Uber home that night. He didn't want to get back in it.
2: He did, actually. Yeah. He did.
0: Take an Uber home. Wes, we hadn't heard from you. Would you get in a driverless car?
1: My first reaction is absolutely not. Yeah. But then part of me is like, I don't know. Maybe there may be a circumstance.
3: You can't live your life in fear.
1: That's what it is.
3: You know?
2: Apparently you should.
1: Yeah.
0: Your wife's going to have a baby. She's in labor. You need to get to the hospital right now.
3: Hey, we're not too far away from drone pickups.
1: So I saw those.
2: People?
1: Yes.
3: We'll be at your house.
1: Yeah.
3: Be at your house with I have a drone pickup in 20 minutes.
2: Maybe in Wesley's and Brent's time.
3: They did it on the Jetsons.
2: They did.
3: Have you not seen this?
2: I have.
3: Yeah.
0: I saw a video.
2: They wouldn't lie about that.
0: Speaking of drones, I saw a video on Fox this morning. The police were using a drone, one of these little mini drones, with a magnet attached to it to go in. They went into the house. The guy was armed, but he was sleeping on the couch. He had a knife in his hand, and they went and they disarmed him by getting the knife with a magnet and flying it away so they didn't have the knife when they went and opened the door for him. To arrest them.
2: Don't those things make a racket?
0: I would
2: drones?
0: Think that they probably have ways that they can make it quiet.
3: Yeah.
0: If you're law enforcement,
2: this world is
3: it's changing.
2: This bizarro world.
3: It's a changing.
1: They're creating these single pilot plane drone type vehicles like the Jetsons.
2: Yeah.
1: And they're trying to get those. That's the next thing.
3: Yeah. All right. Is Doug. What was it?
2: Astro? Was it Astro?
0: Yeah, no. Astro was
2: a dog. Astro?
3: Anyway. All right.
2: That was a good show. That was a good show.
0: The Jetsons. It's a documentary.
2: It appears that way now, doesn't it?
1: Does. Astro, that's
2: Mr.
1: right.
2: Spacely.
3: Was it Astro?
2: Yeah.
3: Astro
2: was the dog's name? Boss?
3: That'd be a good trivia question on Friday. His dog, Astro? It just doesn't sound right, though.
1: No, that's right. I'm looking at
2: his
1: it, guys.
2: His dog.
0: I bet we could get
1: y'all arguing with the computer here.
3: Yeah, you're looking it up on AI, aren't you?
1: Yeah, that's right.
3: Okay. Next story.
0: All right.
3: Steve.
0: The most popular handgun in California is a Glock.
3: Yeah, it is.
0: And
3: among criminals.
0: But there is, among criminals, among everybody, but yeah, criminals included. Yeah, there is a way, apparently, with some aftermarket improvements or modifications to turn these in, to change the rate of fire of these pistols to what their people are calling machine gun. Now, it's not a machine gun, but it fires way more rapidly than California wants. So instead of going after the people who are making the aftermarket modification gear, they are banning the Glock. A ban on Glocks is taking effect starting July 1. The justification is that the pistols can supposedly be modified easily with illegal aftermarket conversion devices that fundamentally alter their rate of fire. The state, according to the New York Post, the state has decided to restrict future retail access to the Glock. It's the instead of punishing, thereby punishing law-abiding citizens for the actions of criminals, it's the legislative equivalent of banning Honda Civics because someone used it as a giveaway car.
1: Well, also, too, it's already illegal in all 50 states to alter any firearm to become an automatic weapon.
2: Yeah,
1: that's already illegal, even in California.
0: So the experts here who are Second Amendment experts are saying that this is kind of a test case. They're seeing if this takes in California, survives court challenges, it might be something that gun restriction advocates will try to implement nationwide.
1: They can start with California, New York. That's an easy one.
3: So you're telling me that California, the state, passed a law.
1: July 1st, it comes into effect.
3: Mm-hmm. Okay, that bans the Glock.
2: Well, a particular model of the Glock.
3: Okay.
1: The new one. It's the new
0: firearms Glock. Dealers across the state will no longer be permitted to sell new Glock handguns or similar models. It may be that this particular modification works on every Glock.
2: Okay.
1: But you still have to modify it. Yeah. It doesn't come out of the box as an automatic weapon. And the point that I just made at the beginning is it's already illegal to modify them. But that's why they're trying to find a loophole here to ban a gun.
2: Yeah,
1: a firearm.
2: The most popular handgun in the country.
1: That's right.
3: Yeah, that's what I was going to say. Glock would be the number one handgun in the U.S., right?
2: So people probably preferred by a lot of
3: California, law enforcement. This means they're going to be outlawed?
0: Mm-hmm. Yeah.
3: As of July 1st.
0: If you already own one, you can keep it.
1: So that's the thing. That's another thing about this.
0: You grandfathered in.
1: Yep. So now you get gun owner of America and other places saying, go buy this gun, as many of them as you can, because it's outlawed after July 1st.
3: But your grandfathered in?
1: So apparently it's not that harming.
3: That bad, or they would grandfather it in.
2: Right.
1: Because then it would have to be a gun buyback or a gun return your gun in. Or, you know,
2: but then you own a gun that is under a cloud of suspicion.
1: Yeah, sure.
2: Because if you do own one, miraculously in California, yeah, and the cop says, "What have you got?" "Well, I have a Glock." "Oh,
1: yeah.
2: Well, I bought it before it became illegal."
1: That's right.
2: Now you got to produce papers. I want to see your papers.
0: The law also will require firearms dealers to complete comprehensive state-approved training designed to help them identify customers who might pose a danger to themselves or others. So dealers have to take training so that they can say, you don't look like need a gun.
2: This is the Second Amendment, death by a thousand cuts.
1: Yeah, that's right.
2: This legislation is going to become so onerous that people just say it's just not worth the hassle.
3: Let me guys ask you this, and this has been talked about and discussed a thousand times, but I'll bring it up one more time because, you know, in trying to have discussions on this, the Second Amendment of the Constitution, which is pretty high on the list for the founding fathers,
1: mm-hmm,
3: if it's right after freedom of religion and freedom of speech,
1: mm-hmm,
3: what we're fighting for, and that is for people to have the right to
1: keep and bear
3: arms. To keep arms. And they're basically, okay, so here's my question. When you ban by legislation, by law, firearms of any kind, all right, which I understand.
1: You don't have to explain that. We get that.
3: But here's what I'm asking is, what makes you think that criminals or bad guys are going to obey gun laws.
2: They don't think they're already going to.
3: Don't they read the sign that robbery of this bank is against the law? First, you know,
2: they
3: how do they help me understand that's not the point.
2: The point of the law is to make owning guns illegal, is to undermine the Second Amendment.
3: They say it isn't. Some of them would say it is, but yeah. I mean,
2: they think only the police should have guns, and so they want to think that. Huh?
1: The New York mayor thinks that the police should not. They should not have guns. They should have.
2: I'm just saying, in general, they want the police to be in charge of law enforcement, and for you to call the police.
3: This is the defund police people.
2: This is the anti-gun people.
3: Okay, anti-gun people.
2: And so they don't care about the criminals. They care about taking guns away from ordinary citizens.
3: Why would you have that approach? What even makes sense about that?
0: You can't take over a country if you're going to oppress your people. If they're armed, they're going to fight back. You got to take their guns, and then you can take their freedom.
3: Okay, so no. But are you telling me the average lefty out there, who, like I was reading the other day, the mayor of Chicago, what's his name, Johnson or
0: Brandon Johnson?
3: Okay. He was talking about, I think it was this case, maybe another, but he was talking about the deaths in the city of Chicago over the weekend, and we all know that makes national attention because it's usually 20 or 30 or something like that. And they always say caused by gun violence.
0: Right.
3: And I guess if you believe that guns act on their own, the guns, you know, on Friday night, the guns get out of the shelf. Get off the shelf in Chicago and go looking for victims. I guess if you believe that, then yes, you would want to get rid of those guns.
0: You know, it's interesting. In England, they're having a spate of crimes using knives because nobody
3: over there has guns. Gonna ban knives?
0: They're talking about knife control. Literally talking about knife control.
3: And the bad guys will obey that, right?
2: Well, the anti-gun people generally think that the existence of guns in this country, you have all these companies produce guns for the citizens because of the Second Amendment, is the reason why criminals have guns. That is their idea, that if you can stop people from buying guns and owning guns, even law-abiding citizens, these gun companies will go out of business and the criminals won't have any guns to steal. And therefore, you'll have a decrease in gun violence.
1: Now, the group of people that you're talking about, that I think you're trying to get to the bottom of that, there is a large group of left-leaning activists that do have an unofficial or not complete approach to empathy. They would see a school shooting and say to themselves, if we would take the guns up, that would not have happened.
2: Right.
1: But the FBI has reported that there's around 45,000 deaths annually in the United States, which also includes suicide by a firearm.
3: Right.
1: And the FBI also reported that around 500,000 people are saved each year because of the firearms.
2: Because of the Second Amendment.
1: Because of the Second Amendment.
2: By the way, I know we're almost out of time. It's His Boy Elroy in the Jetsons theme song, not his dog, Astro.
3: Okay, Elroy was his son.
2: Elroy was his
3: Astro
2: son.
3: Astro was the dog.
2: That was the most important piece of information.
1: They had a Second Amendment in the Jetsons. Remember the laser gun?
0: Yeah.
3: All right, we're out of time. And Steve, thank you.
0: My pleasure.
3: Thanks to Brent, Creeley. All right. And I don't have time. Everybody else who helped with the show. We'll see you tomorrow.
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5: Listen to these words from the Apostle Paul talking to the church in Ephesus in Ephesians 4. He says, "Let the thief steal no longer, but rather let him labor, doing honest work with his own hands, so that he may have something to share with anyone in need." So clearly, a part of why God entrusts his resources to us is so we can give. 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
6: While in the emergency room with my wife, as she was struggling with the COVID-19 virus herself, and I looked at her, I said, "Are you scared?" 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
6: 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And so when we live with those kinds of uncertainties, anchoring ourselves in Christ alone, that's the only place we can run to where there is certainty.
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8: 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That's our main website. And I mean, there is a wealth of information there, all kinds of programs for you, all kinds of things you can get to for, you know, the 250th, but really beyond the 250th. I mean, we talk a lot about the 250th, but let's already be thinking about going way beyond that and actually having a resurgence of patriotism that lasts more than just for the celebration of the 250th, but actually for years, in fact, generations beyond that. In fact, I remember someone saying on one of our Flashpoint shows, we can either have four golden years or four golden generations, and I would certainly like to see four golden generations. I'm guessing most of you would as well. So check that out, wallbuilders.com. 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So David and I both on the road. Tim is on the road, stuck in an airport. So actually, he's in the air, so we're having to record without him. But David and I are both on the road as well, but super excited about some things that are breaking loose in the great state of Texas. Yes, even the promised land can get better. So David, you have been at this with the State Board of Education for literally decades. You've been involved in the last couple of times that the standards were redone and the rules for what the textbooks would be that would go into all these classrooms. But this year is different, man. This one, you've been really working hard for honestly a couple of years here. And I was just testifying yesterday at the state board, and it feels like something monumental is about to happen in Texas. Catch us up on what the State Board of Education is doing right now with regard to textbooks.
9: Yeah, Rick, I would say this is monumental. This is something that has not happened in our lifetime. And I would say it's not happened in our lifetime anywhere in the United States. It's interesting. I was just doing a podcast with our Lieutenant Governor, Dan Patrick, really popular guy, and he's they asked him to start his own podcast because he's got so many followers. He's super close friends with President Trump. They call each other several times a week. And President Trump chose Dan to be head of the Religious Liberty Commission. They've just finished their 7 hearings across the United States and are now coming back to the president with a dozen recommendations on what president can do to strengthen religious liberty in America. And so I was on the podcast today and we got to talking about how America has become so secular, particularly in the 60s and the 70s, how that literally they took Jefferson's separation of church and state phrase and turned it on its head to make it exactly the opposite of what it was. Jefferson, he very clearly expressed the separation of church and state was to keep the government from stopping public religious activities. And he did that in a 233-word letter. But here about, really back in 1947, the court took that 233-word letter and used only 8 words, a wall of separation between church and state, and used that to explain to people that Jefferson didn't want religion in public. He wanted a secular public square, exactly opposite of what he wrote. And so Dan was saying, well, how did this happen? You know, in the 60s, I said, well, Dan, it all starts back in the 1890s because that's the generation after Darwinian evolution came in. Darwinian evolution says, hey, there is no creator God, and we've just evolved, and so there's no creator to direct us. And so that came out in the 1860 kind of frame, 1859. And so by the 1890s, you had a whole generation who believed that. Well, that they're the ones that started getting to be professors by 1890s. And then the professors were teaching the kids that became the professors in the 1920s. In the 1920s, were teaching the people who became law guys in the 1950s. And now they're on the Supreme Court. So really the change to where we are was a 3-generation change. It was not something that happened quickly. And so he thought, oh man, that I hadn't thought of that. Yeah, it's one generation teaches the next. And over 3 generations, we lost it. It wasn't that we lost it all at once. And that's really going back to where you were talking about the textbooks in Texas. This is something that has taken a good while to get to where that we're in position to be able to start turning America back in the opposite direction. This literally goes back. The standards that we're coming out with in Texas that you testified on yesterday that they're going to vote on this week, and we think that they will pass. This will be the most American history set of standards we've had since World War II. And we're talking basically 3 generations there. You know, it's the great-grandparents and grandparents that were in World War II. And it's taken us that long to get back to this point. And so with this, talking particularly about Gen Z is really coming back to history in a really remarkable way. They're coming back to faith in a remarkable way. It's like they're not encumbered with what, you know, I'm the boomer, you're the Gen X, Tim is Gen Y, and now the next generation is Gen Z. And this Gen Z generation does not seem to be encumbered with what Gen X and Gen Y were taught. They seem to be moving back toward truth. And so all that's a long explanation to say that what we're seeing this week, Rick, I think is something that's been coming for 50, 60, even 70 years. And I think it'll last at least that long into the future if indeed we are, as all 3 of us think, if we are in another great awakening, which I think we're in the early stages of that. This will be something that with a lot of fight and effort at the local level and with citizens getting engaged all over the U.S., they can take these new standards and they're going to affect textbooks all over the United States for the next 50 to 60 years.
10: It's a monumental change, David, because, you know, I was actually leaving the building today with some of the kids we took to testify, and there were a bunch of protesters out there, and I couldn't help but think, you know, the other side has been winning for a long time in the education world. They basically dominated in public education, and it just felt so good leaving there knowing we're on the cusp of an incredible victory and actually turning the corner and reversing so much of the damage that the Marxists have done for so many years in our education system. And, you know, of course, the vote's going to happen here in the next few days to ultimately finalize this. But it's just such a monumental change. And I'd be remiss to not say I mean, bro, this is decades of work. So this is not something that happened overnight or just because a couple of good people got elected. This is decades and decades of your hard work behind the scenes, of the hard work of recruiting good candidates to run, of people in the legislature that have passed legislation that demands that this happen with our textbooks. Those were people that got elected, you know, years ago and have been working hard in the trenches and failing, right? Losing, and then winning a victory, and then losing, then winning a victory. It's not an overnight success. It's, you know, we joke about it, right? 20-year overnight success, maybe 30-year overnight success. But I just think that shout out is deserved both for you and Cheryl and the Wall Builders team and all of the people that worked on the campaign. Some of our friends, the legislature, like Phil King and Brian Hughes and Dan Patrick, these guys that have been working to get us to this point for such a long time. And it's so important. I mean, you could just feel the energy at the meeting. You could tell that everybody realizes, and when I say everybody, I mean the other side too. In fact, one of the board members in our press conference who we've had on the radio here, Brandon Hall, just a brilliant young man that's been outstanding in this work. And that's what he said at the press conference. He said, the other side knows how monumental this is. That's why they're coming out of the woodwork. That's why they're doing everything they can to stop this from happening, because they know what a big deal it is. So anyway, I didn't mean to filibuster you, bro, but I just think it people need to know this did not happen overnight. This has been a lot of hard work to get to this point.
9: Well, you know, Rick, you're talking about the hard work and how many people are involved, and we're on the verge of being able to do something that will affect the entire nation. I know we're talking Texas, but there's something here that's much bigger, and it's something, I mean, the way we've gotten here to this point where it's successful is through a path that I would never have charted. And I wouldn't even have thought of it because you mentioned I've been doing this for a little bit. So back in 1998, I was one of the folks, and we came up with a really good set of standards back then. But the national publishers would not incorporate the standards we came up with. And so they keep using the educrats that they've had at, you know, Harvard and Princeton and Yale and all these flaky guys that don't like America. And so we come up with good standards, but the textbooks don't ever reflect that. And so then again, I did this again in 2009. So, you know, 11 years later, you go back and you look at the textbooks. Are there any things you need to update? And we came up with again a really good set of standards. And again, the national publishers, McGraw-Hill, Scott Forstmann, all these national publishers, they didn't include the stuff we came up with. They included some of it that they agreed with, but they didn't include the rest of it. And so this time, and by the way, in all those other previous cycles, the standard was that for your textbooks to be used in Texas, you only have to have 50% of the standards we write put in there. And so they can take the 50% that is the most, the weakest part, you know, whether we're saying, hey, there was an American War for Independence, and that's maybe as much as they put. You know, they don't talk about the people or the heroes or the principles. But this time, the state law now requires that 100% of what they're voting on this week, that if it passes, and we think it will, that 100% of it has to appear in the textbooks. Now, that means that we're going to get all the details that none of the national publishers put in before, because somehow or the other, some legislators came up with the idea and said, hey, why don't we in Texas, why don't we create our own publishing house for our own textbooks? Rather than using all the national guys who write for California and Oregon and Michigan and New York City, why don't we create our own publishing house that actually likes history and will report history? I would never have thought of that as a solution. And so, you know, here I am. I can help with the content, but that's a creative idea. Why don't we create our own publishing house? And so now that it's happened, and now that word has gotten out about this is going to be a 80-year throwback to sound history standards, suddenly we've got all these other states saying, hey, we want to get Texas textbooks. We want that to be the textbooks for, I don't know, Missouri or for Indiana or all these other states. And so suddenly, instead of only 50% of what we come up with going in, you're looking at 100%. And now it's going all over the United States, particularly to the redder states. And yeah, I would wish it was in blue states too. But you know what? If you get it in all the red states, that's more than half the United States. And that means 10, 15 years from now, when these kids that go through this become the professors and they start teaching the next generation, they're going to be teaching all the kids in the blue states as well, and they will have a whole different view. I mean, it's just hard to say how far-reaching this change will be. And it goes to that concept that this is going to touch the next two or three generations. I think what's happening this week in Texas is something that will be felt for the next 40 to 60 years. And I think that what we're doing this week would not have been possible if God hadn't touched other people to come up with ideas to create our own publishing house and do things differently and stop letting the progressives minimize us down to just warm water, take 50% out. So I'm amazed to see how God orchestrates all this. And I'm amazed to see what I think is going to be the impact of this for generations to come.
10: Yeah, I love that. It's the whole thing about it. You can only come up with so many good ideas yourself, but that iron sharpening that happens and all these other people getting involved is the reason a representative government works in a deliberative body where, you know, you bring a bill, you think you got all the solutions, and you think people bringing amendments is hurting your bill, but often it actually helps because you have, you know, other people coming up and God using all these different people. So really, really cool. David Parton is giving a report, folks, on the State Board of Education, just the hard work over the years and some of the things that are happening now and how it affects you. So this is not just a Texas battle or fight or result. This is restoring good education for people all across the nation. So it's a big, big deal. We'll be right back. 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
10: 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That way we can keep you up to date on things like this that we're talking about. And you'll see some of these victories and even, you know, potentially have the chance to be involved in some of these things at the local level, as David was talking about in the first segment today. There's something everybody can do to help improve civic literacy in our country. So be thinking about that as we continue this conversation. David, there's also a huge sort of philosophical change here that, you know, the kind of the DEI stuff had dominated over the last few years, and education became all about what you used to talk about. You warned about this years ago, this deconstruction, where instead of out of many one, e pluribus unum, would coming together and assimilating, we were tearing people apart and separating them into all these categories. And I heard a lot of testimony on that at the state board yesterday, and it all sounded sweet and nice. It was all like, we just want everybody to feel welcome, but it really does divide us. Speak to that for a moment, how that shift happened in the last few years, where a lot of people started saying, wait a minute, this is racist. Why would we look at each other based on color of skin? Why aren't we judging each other based on that? We want to all, you know, find unity in what we are as Americans together. It just seems like that was a big argument that had to be won in order for y'all to be able to, you know, accomplish as much has been done here with the overall historical standards.
9: Yeah, and it's not an argument that we've won yet, but we've won it at this point at the state board. We haven't won it in Texas, and we sure haven't won it in America. But at the same time that Darwin was doing his progressive secularism and this secular evolution, non-theistic stuff, one of his contemporaries at the same time doing the same kind of work was Karl Marx, all the Marxism. And Marxism says, hey, there is no God, and all that matters is all the different groups and your individual group identity. And so we've got this, you know, the smorgasbord. Instead of having the melting pot in America, we've got 832 different nations. I'll go back to what happened just a couple of weeks ago we were talking about the chaplains and how that Headset is trying to fix chaplains. the U.S. military recognized over 200 different religions and had a chaplain in the military for 200 different religions. And some of those religions, they've never even had a single soldier claim that religion, and yet they have a designated religion and they have a chaplain for it. I mean, that's how you divide things up. Hey, we're all Americans, and we can get together shoulder to shoulder. And so they went back through, and now it's down to 31 different groups. And I'm not saying religions, because they have Baptists, and they have Catholics, and they have Methodists, and Assembly of God, and they've got Jewish, and they've got Sikh, and they've got others. But no longer is it this thing of you're unique because of how different you are. It's like, you know, we're all Americans, and we've got a lot of stuff in common, and it's just a whole different approach. By the way, going back to what you were doing yesterday, all the folks that you got mobilized to be there at the State Board of Education, there's no question that that has impact. And for people to show up at local school boards, if your own State Board of Education, as you find out stuff about that they're doing, all 50 states have some type of state boards of education, and they're responsible for curriculum and materials in those states. You know, find out about it, get involved. But Rick, you had folks there yesterday, and you turned them out in high measure, and that is so impactful. There's 15 people on the state board that will vote for all of this, and seeing people show up and express what you were just talking about, that hey, we're not a salad bowl here, we're a melting pot, we don't keep all the ingredients separate, we all blend together as Americans, and that's what literally they have to hear. And I know, talking to you earlier, they had two big debates going on. One, the first debate literally was on the literature list, the reading materials that will go with these history standards. And the second was on the standards themselves. And so another piece of good news is those standards that you and all those who testified yesterday defended in that literacy list, part of what the state legislature has done is say, you know, we're going back to classical education, not this progressivism. And that means we're going to study the old classics like the Founding Fathers studied, including the Bible. And so at every grade level, there are Old Testament and New Testament excerpts out of the Bible. And that's not theology. That is Bible as literature. And there's no question that so much of the greatest literature in the history of the English-speaking world came from guys who read the Bible. And whether it's Paradise Lost or whether it's the Inferno, Dante's the Inferno, or whether it's Pilgrim's Progress or anything else, these classics, they came out of guys who read the Bible. And so even Martin Luther King, the letter from the Birmingham jail, when he talks about being in jail like Paul was, well, unless you know something about the New Testament, you don't know what he's talking about when he talks about Paul in jail. And when he talks about being in the fiery furnace like Shadrach, Meshach, and Abednego, unless you've read that part of the Bible, you have no clue what Dr. Martin Luther King is talking about in his speeches. And so that's where the Bible's literature is coming back in. And again, the stuff that was being debated yesterday, Rick, with your guys engaged and all that, this could go across the U.S., but it's because people here in Texas got engaged. So thank you for doing that and for mobilizing people. And you know, once this gets done this week, if this vote goes as we expect it to go, it'll be a year or two that other states can start getting this in their states as well.
10: Yeah, and I'll tell you, bro, I was so inspired. There were groups that drove in. You know, I'm not kidding, for like 5 hours, there was a whole group of 25, I think it was, from Lubbock, Texas, all the way from Lubbock, came in, spent their own money, stayed in, paid for hotels to stay the night so they could do multiple days. The big groups from Dallas, I mean, from all over the state, they came in. And these are citizens that are getting a chance to participate in not just what their government looks like, but what their education system looks like. And it was kind of fun at the press conference. We had somebody sang the national anthem, and it was so good. When I got up, I said, I feel like I should say play ball after that. And in fact, I do want to say play ball, play the game of politics, which is the whole system of representative government and people being involved and coming and who's got the best idea and who's going to organize the best. They win the day. And what are we winning today? We're winning the future of education in Texas and restoring an American exceptionalism. So it was kind of fun for everybody to realize, you know, hey, this is in some ways a healthy competition. It's literally coming in with the best ideas and best organization. And the other side, I think, has gotten that for a long time. And we just sort of thought too often on our side, oh, it'll just take care of itself. The best idea will win. instead of actually you got to work hard and you got to do all this organizing and you got to spend years in the trenches. But we're starting to see some of the fruit of that labor. And I appreciate what you said. It's not over. We haven't won the culture part of some of these big, big philosophical issues, but we're finally in the fight and in the trenches. So that's good. Well, with only a few minutes left, Damon, where do you think we go with this? Like, what would be for our listeners to kind of see some of or know what to look for next? What do you think happens next?
9: You know, Rick, the biggest thing that has the biggest challenge we've all faced in this is getting 8 votes out of the 15 votes on the state board to do this. Now, getting 8 votes to vote for traditional history and social studies as opposed to 7. What we've had is we have on our state board in Texas, we have 10 elected Republicans and 5 elected Democrats. And yet the Democrats regularly get 7 votes and 8 votes and even 9 votes because you have Republicans that go where the Democrats go. Why is that? It's because people in Texas have not paid much attention to state board of education races. They don't even know who they are. Listen, we've got the average state board of education race is 2 congressional districts, exactly 2.5 congressional districts. I mean, these people represent a lot of folks and they get the voter turnout like you get in a mayor's race. They just don't get any kind of coverage. And so where we go from here is, okay, other states, start paying attention to down ballot races. Start looking around now for a neighbor you know of that's really good on this stuff and go recruit them and say, hey, we need you on the local school board. We need you on the state board of education. We need you on the county history commission, whatever. You start looking for people. And that's been our biggest battle throughout this whole process over the last several months is just trying to keep 2 or 3 of the Republicans from being progressive Democrats and voting with progressive Democrats. And so if other states or other counties or other regions want to have any kind of success, you got to start looking at recruiting the right kind of people who have the right values. And that's one of the big things you can do. Look around you, get groups together, get 10 of your friends and say, who do we know that would be really good on this, that could really handle this? What do we do to get them elected? That's the kind of stuff that'll start changing the whole country.
10: Wow, it's almost like a microcosm in each community of what we just did here at the state level with the State Board of Education. People could do the exact same thing at the local level with their local school board.
9: Yeah, absolutely. And that's where change comes from, because so many of these State Board of Education members started out as local school board members, and then they just kind of rose up the ladder. It's the same way that a lot of congressmen started out as a mayor, city councilman, and then went for state rep or state senator, and then on to U.S. Congress and U.S. Senate. It's kind of the training process that you have in Exodus 18:21, where the scripture says, choose out leaders of tens, fifties, hundreds, and thousands, which is your local, county, state, and federal. And that's exactly what you see working out on the State Board of Education. It's now we're at a state level, but we need to start focusing on that local level to train people for the state level so that we can win these battles in all the states in years to come.
10: Well, great victories, but much work still to be done. And everyone listening right now, you can be a part of it. Go be a part of the solution in your community. 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And then, of course, today's program is great news, so share it with your friends and family. We appreciate you listening. 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

0: When you hear the letters AFR, there are a lot of things that could come to mind. 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
6: For American Family News, I'm Robert Thornton. The Senate has approved a war powers resolution to block U.S. military action against Iran. Today's vote comes as lawmakers watch President Donald Trump's efforts to resolve the conflict. It was the 10th time the Senate has tried to advance a war powers resolution, but a larger number of Republican lawmakers in both the Senate and House have expressed their concerns over both the war and the deal struck with Iran. The Supreme Court rejected an effort to change tax foreclosure sales to let homeowners keep more money when their property is sold to recoup unpaid taxes. The court ruled against an argument from a Michigan family whose house was sold for less than half its open market value to cover an unpaid tax bill of over $2,000. The family argued the foreclosure violated their rights because the house would have fetched a higher price of nearly $200,000 if sold through typical real estate channels. In a world where virtual reality is becoming the new norm, one company has set out to make it the future of our schools. Caleb Castile has prepared this report.
7: Seatbelts, everyone! Please let this be a normal field trip with a friend.
8: No way!
9: Many Americans grew up watching the infamous cartoon, The Magic School Bus, in classrooms all across the country. Now imagine if the children of today could be taken on the wild field trips that were showcased in the program. Adam Mangana, CEO of Optima, told the National Desk that with virtual reality, that is now a very real possibility.
10: This is a powerful tool, and every teacher becomes Miss Frizzle. So imagine, right, the Magic School Bus come to life in VR school.
9: Now with data showing that the younger generation is becoming less patriotic, Adam's company Optima is looking to educate them by giving them a first-person experience of what the country's beginnings looked like. Students can step inside of Independence Hall and even interview and interact with a virtual Benjamin Franklin. Mangana says that unlike traditional online schools such as Zoom or another type of conference call, student engagement is their top priority. He said that he hopes that students will truly be able to learn how to appreciate the history of the USA.
11: As much propaganda is out there about kind of a negative experience around the founding of our country, that truly, if you go back, it's a miraculous human accomplishment.
9: I'm Caleb Castile.
6: A troubling arrest in Lakeland, Florida, where a street preacher was arrested for preaching the gospel at a so-called gay pride event and detained for a short while, and then released. AFN Steve Jordahl reports.
12: The as of yet unnamed street preacher was presenting the gospel to the crowd in a public park in Lakeland, Florida. The crowd was confronting the preacher by crowding around him and shouting him down. They were also blowing whistles and trying to drown him out with loud music. They cheered when the police showed up and made the arrest. People attending the event say the preacher was harassing them and using slurs to describe them. Daniel Schmidt of Liberty Council says it doesn't matter to the law if the speech was offensive or if the sermon was effective or if people's sensibilities were hurt.
13: We have a doctrine in the First Amendment. It says that we don't recognize heckler's vetoes.
12: He says the First Amendment was built for unpopular speech. No one would bother to complain if the preacher was affirming the gays in the park.
13: Whether you like him or what he has to say or not doesn't have any implications for whether he has the right to say it on a public sidewalk or street.
12: There's been a surge in street arrests in England over offensive speech and social media posts. Schmid says their protections for free speech are weak and almost useless.
13: The best way to protect it is to exercise it and to not tolerate it when your local government entities infringe that right. No matter whether you like the opinion or not, you need to stand up for those who want to speak.
12: I'm Steve Jordahl.
6: Fox Weather says a rare red warning was issued for London as a heat wave spreads across Europe. Temperatures were 20 to 25 degrees above average, with other heat alerts in France, Italy, and Spain. A check of Wall Street stocks were down today. The Dow lost 46, the S&P shed 107, and the NASDAQ dropped 580. West Texas Intermediate crude was down to about $73 a barrel. And that is all our time for now. Find more news at AFN.net. I'm Robert Thornton.
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0: Don't worry about anything, but in everything by prayer and petition, with thanksgiving, let your requests be made known to God, and the peace of God, which passes all understanding, shall keep your hearts and minds through Christ Jesus. Philippians chapter 4, verses 6 and 7. Thanks for listening today. This is the Hour of Intercession. I'm Pastor Joseph Park. We invite you to look with us in the Word of God to begin with, in the Gospel of Matthew, Matthew chapter 6, beginning at verse 25. Therefore, I say to you, do not worry about your life, what you will eat or what you will drink, nor about your body, what you will put on. Is not life more than food and the body more than clothing? Look at the birds of the air, for they neither sow nor reap nor gather into barns, yet your heavenly Father feeds them. Are you not of more value than they? Which of you by worrying can add one cubit to his stature? So why do you worry about clothing? Consider the lilies of the field, how they grow, they neither toil nor spin. And yet I say to you that even Solomon in all his glory was not arrayed like one of these. Now if God so clothes the grass of the field, which today is and tomorrow is thrown into the oven, will he not much more clothe you, O you of little faith? Therefore do not worry, saying, what shall we eat, or what shall we drink, or what shall we wear? For after all these things the Gentiles seek. For your heavenly Father knows you need all these things. But seek first the kingdom of God and his righteousness, and all these things shall be added to you. Therefore, do not worry about tomorrow, for tomorrow will worry about its own things. Sufficient for the day is its own trouble. Verses 25 to 34, Matthew chapter 6. Father, we thank you once again for your word. Thank you for the power in your word. Thank you for the grace that fills your word. And Lord, thank you for the freedom that flows into our lives as we read and meditate on your word, as we listen to you, as we walk in the Spirit, as we flow with the Holy Spirit, the river of the Holy Spirit, as we learn your ways, we learn your wisdom, we learn your grace. Anoint us afresh with the Spirit of grace. Empower us to be a people that fill our hearts and our minds, our lives with your words, with its wisdom. And we learn more and more to flow in the power of the Holy Spirit as we walk in that wisdom. We thank you and we praise you. In Jesus' name we do pray. Amen. Thank you for listening to the Hour of Intercession. Isaac Jackson is our producer. He's going to lead us in prayer at this time.
1: Heavenly Father, thank you so much for these moments. And Heavenly Father, thank you so much that you are our resting place. Heavenly Father, you are a refuge. You are a stronghold. And Heavenly Father, I just pray that today at this broadcast would be a testament to how perfect and how secure it is to be in your presence. Heavenly Father, thank you so much that we can rest in you right now. And we just look forward to what you have to tell us today. I pray that we'd walk more in boldness and in strength in your word, that we could be living witnesses to your name. In your holy name, amen.
0: Amen. Amen. Thank you, Isaac. And thank you again for being a part of our listening family. Just a reminder, our Ten Commandments project continues. It is a discipleship project for youth, and specifically during the month of June, June 1st through the 30th, is the time frame for us to receive the Ten Commandments speeches for the Ten Commandments Challenge, which is a part of the project. So if your child or grandchild or nephew, niece, or any of the young people that you may be working with in your church or encouraging, they still have time to get involved. It's a fun project, but at the same time, it's a very encouraging project. It's a discipleship project that helps our children come to know the Lord better and to be empowered in their walk with the Lord. So hope that you'll get involved. And if you're still needing information about the Ten Commandments Project, certainly you're welcome to email us. My email, of course, is joseph@afr.net. And also afa.net, you can get information from some of the articles we've shared about the Ten Commandments Project on the AFA website. Again, afa.net.

result of a strong desire to know God. And one thing I want to encourage the listeners right now is that regardless of what you're struggling with, I would strongly encourage you to do something along the lines of what I did last October. I think it was the 18th, and it was 9 o'clock at night, and I went outside, and I was just had a sense of God, and I asked him, I told him, I want to know you better than I know my wife. I want to know you more truly than I know myself. And then I just looked up at the moonless, starlit, clear, cloudless night, and I said, would that be okay with you? And at that moment, the sky literally flashed twice. I don't know. There were no clouds around. It wasn't a stormy night, but whatever it was, I said to the Lord, I'm going to take that as a yes. And from that day to this, he has been unfolding mysteries. And one of the things that he was helping me to dive into was this reality that people listening to my voice right now, we have wonderful brothers and sisters, but they're struggling financially. They're not really feeling that sense of freedom that they can go ahead and you know, order the food they want, or you know, just a decent having your needs met. And there's a bit of a stress between the promise that they know is true. It says, "My God will supply all of your needs according to His riches in glory by Christ Jesus." And contrasting that with their daily experience, I've asked numerous audiences, have you ever found that there's this stress between, you know, God's word is true, but you know you're not lying either, and your needs don't seem to be met? And universally, it's, yes, I know exactly what you're talking about. And so when I was asking the Lord, what is the need of the people that you want me to meet? And because I do master classes regularly at supernaturalprovision.com, I do a lot of master class teaching. But the urgency that I felt that people are distracted with is they believe God, they love God, but they're not experiencing what they know they believe, and they don't understand why. And so Jesus said, well, why do you worry? As you quoted earlier, why do you worry about what you're going to eat, what you're going to wear, you know, what are you going to drink? And he said, look at the birds. In the King James, it says, behold the birds. In the Greek, it's kataneo. It literally means to hold them with your eyes and to study them. And so I felt like the Lord just directed me on that because I was very familiar with the passage. It's one of my wife's favorite scriptures. She quotes that to me from time to time. And I began to study something, and I found the most amazing truths in God's word and in his creation. You know, the Bible says in Romans that the hidden things of God, this is Romans 1, the hidden things of God from the creation of the world are clearly revealed by the things he made, even his eternal power and his divine attributes. So here I am asking to know him. He said, you want to know my attributes? One of the ways you can learn about my attributes is to look at what I made. Study that. Of course, you study the word and all that, but you can see a visual representation of his wisdom. Mm-hmm. And I began to study it, and I'm telling you, it blew my mind. My wife said to me the other day, she said, you have you have really changed. You're so much more confident and full of faith than you've been our whole life, even though I've been a man of faith for decades. But there's a really strong uptake because I learned a few things when I saw what birds do. Mm-hmm. And how they live and how they model their life. And for example, one of the first things I read about was a hummingbird. And a hummingbird, it will be, you know, in Louisiana, Mississippi, Gulf Coast, someplace like that. And in the wintertime, it's going to migrate across the Gulf of America, and it's going to go to Mexico. And that little bird that weighs less than a penny will one day just pick up and start flapping its wings and will fly 500 miles across an ocean nonstop to a place it may never have been to find flowers it has never seen, but he knows when he gets there, he'll be fed. That
incredible exhibition, if you will, of belief or faith or confidence in this.

0: going to work out, really, really spoke to me. And so I dove deeper into the subject, and I realized, of course, and people know this part of the equation, that God, when he feeds the birds, we often think of, you know, the bird that you might see in your backyard. But there are an estimated 50 billion live birds on the planet today. And God feeds every one of those 50 billion birds multiple times a day. And we think, where am I going to get my provision? I'm going to tell you, it's an alignment issue. It's not a matter of talking God into it. It's not that at all. It's about aligning ourselves with the way he made things to be. He doesn't throw the food in the nest. Everybody knows that. But what they don't know is, well, how do I find it? And it has a lot to do with aligning with your design. How did God design you? Which is an important thing, because I have observed many robins in my time, and well, many osprey and eagles in my time. But
1: Michael, before you continue, would you take a moment specifically to pray? And you're touching on so many things about the wisdom of God found within nature. Before you continue to share and teach about what you're sharing, would you pray for our listeners that they'd have ears to hear all that the Holy Spirit wants to say to them through that which the Lord shares through this broadcast?
0: Absolutely. Absolutely. Father, there are many that are hearing this broadcast. They're hungry for you, they're desirous of you, and they find themselves to some way struggling in certain areas with their faith, with their provision, those areas. And I'm asking you, Father, right now, the way you do things, with your Holy Spirit, take the words that you've put in me and transfer them and plant them in the hearts and the minds of every listener. That they would hear what the Spirit of God says, and that you would customize that word to them, that they would hear you speaking to their situation, to their lack or to their struggle, whatever they're going through, that they would hear the word of faith. And in that word, they would receive strength, they would receive confidence, and they would receive faith, because faith comes by hearing, and hearing by the word of God. And so I pray, Lord, that they will hear your word coming out of what you're giving me to share, and you would customize it, you would position it in their heart in such a way as to receive it, that they will, as you said, take peace, or take courage, or take heart. This way we say, take hold of this word, take hold of the scripture, take hold of the life of Jesus, take hold of the word of God, take hold of the promise, and hold it, and grab onto it, and apply it to their life, in Jesus' mighty name. Amen.
1: Amen. Amen. Well, please do pick up where you left off there then.
0: Well, sure. What I was saying was that in all my years of looking at birds, and I'll just use osprey or eagles as an example, they love to dive for fish. But robins, as everybody knows, they like to go in the ground and find a worm. But you'll never see a robin looking at an osprey and thinking, you know what? I wish I could get a fish. I think I'm going to try fishing today. And you'll never see an eagle looking at the robin, helping himself to a big, fat, juicy worm and thinking, man, that looks tasty. I think I'm going to have worms today. Mm-hmm. They don't, because they find their provision next to their purpose. It's laid out beside the thing God called them to do. So it's very important that we stay aligned with the purpose and with the design that God has for us. And in today's world, so many people make their decisions about provision based on where can I make the most money.
1: Michael, we're going to jump in here. We're coming up on a break, and we're going to pick up there on the other side. Our phone guest today is Michael Pink. He's the author of many books, and the one he's sharing about today is the book Free as a Bird. We'll be right back.
2: Found that one of the biggest threats to a consistent time in prayer and scripture is just plain tiredness.
3: I used to work 10 and 12 hour days, and I would make a really good attempt at trying to read the Bible, but by the time I got home and I was relaxed and really had my mind focused enough to read it, I was so tired I would have to just pass out and fall asleep.
2: I found that the more tired I am, the more susceptible I become to temptation. I need God's presence all the more. So here are some practical ways to stay awake. First, get out of bed. Then consider praying while standing or walking. Sing to God or have your quiet time outside. The most important strategy, of course, is to ask God for help. When we express our weakness and need, He pours out grace and gives us energy. The next time you begin your quiet time, ask God to help you watch and pray. With Seeking Him, I'm Nancy DeMoss Wagmuth.
4: Hello, this is Ed Vitagliano, co-host of Today's Issues on AFI. That's right, it's a Boston accent. And that's because I wanted to invite you to join Wesley and Walker Wildman, as well as yours truly, on a tour of my hometown of Boston this September. A few highlights from our week-long itinerary include the Plymouth Plantation on Tuesday, where the Pilgrims settled. On Wednesday, we'll visit Paul Revere's house and learn more about his midnight ride to warn of the approaching British troops. Thursday, we'll go aboard the USS Constitution, which is docked in Boston Harbor. Historian Stephen McDowell of the Providence Foundation will be with us to point out spiritual significance. And this is just a brief sampling of the stops on our list. For all the information about our September Boston tour, visit tours.afa.net. That's tours.afa.net. And I hope to see you there. And maybe, just maybe, we'll park a few cars by Harvard Yard.
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6: 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They understand that a change is necessary. So Messiah says, blessed are the poor in spirit, because theirs is the kingdom of heaven. So the very first beatitude that we study, we see that statement of the kingdom of heaven.
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0: Music from The Walls Group with All Praise Goes to You. Thanks for listening to the Hour of Intercession. Our phone guest today, once again, is Michael Pink. He's actually wears many hats, but he's an author of many books, and the one that we're discussing on the broadcast is the book, the powerful book, Free as a Bird. So, Michael, if you'll pick up where you left off. But I tell you, before you do that, would you tell our listeners, if someone wants to get a copy of the book, how can they do that?
1: Absolutely. And I'm going to make this very clear and very simple, and you can get it right away depending on how you choose to order it. But go to Amazon.com and put in the title of the book, Free as a Bird. But you must put my name, Michael Pink, or at least the color pink, because there are a couple or three different books, same name, different subject altogether. So go to Amazon.com and put in Free as a Bird by Pink or by Michael Pink, and then you can get a physical book delivered to you. A lot of people have free shipping. You can get the digital Kindle version. You can download that right away. Or if you prefer Audible, you can get Audible. And a lot of people have credit, so that doesn't even cost them any money. So go to Amazon.com and be sure to get it. You'll thank me for it. You'll hunt me down and say, I got to find that guy and say, thank you. I promise. It's that good.
0: All righty then. Yes, sir. Well, if you'll pick up now or where you left off, please do.
1: Sure, sir. I was making the point about the fact that birds know to stay with their design. And in this world, a lot of times, people make decisions about career and jobs. And I've done it myself many times that, well, this one will pay X number of dollars. This looks like a great opportunity. And they chase one opportunity after another without any consideration to what God designed them for, or what Ephesians 2:10 refers to as the works that he's prepared beforehand that we should walk in. They don't think about that. Most often they're thinking, this will pay my bills. I'm going to do this thing right here. And a lot of people are stuck in jobs that they're unhappy with, but they do it to pay the bills, and they don't know where to go, and they're stuck. I'm telling you right now, God did not create you to stick you in a rut and tell you to spend your life in that rut. And if you learn the lessons of the birds, I call it free as a bird because they're free. They're free. Think about it. You take a look at an eagle or an osprey as an example. They love to fish. A lot of people listening to me probably love to fish too. And they spend their day soaring around, and then every once in a while they'll dive down, and one out of four times the osprey will catch a fish and bring it home to the wife and kids, you know, and then he hangs out at the river and fishes some more, and they have a great life. They're not stressed about anything. They don't store in barns, like Jesus said. Why? Because basically the world is their barn. The world is their refrigerator. The world is their storage place. And so they've learned to stay with their design, how God made them. That's number one. And you need to understand that the provision of God is such a big issue. In fact, I just want to throw this out right now while I'm thinking of it. On Thursday at 11 a.m. and 8 p.m. Eastern, 11 a.m. Eastern and 8 p.m. Eastern, I'm hosting a special free supernatural provision masterclass. And if you go to supernaturalbusiness.com, you can register for it. There's no charge. I'm going to be teaching about the ways that God provides, because people typically, they don't understand it. They're saying, well, God, your word says that you'll supply all of my needs according to your riches and glory by Christ Jesus, but my needs aren't met. And they leave it at that. They're stuck, and they don't know what to do because they don't understand the way God provides. They don't understand that his provision has been laid up, stored up, annexed for you on your behalf beside the very provision or the purpose and calling that he has for you. And you say, well, how do I find my calling? How do I find my purpose? That's a longer subject than we have right now, but we discuss it in the book, Free as a Bird. It's in chapter 2, Flow with Your Design. And understanding that, if people want to get set free and never have to worry about things again, I'm telling you, this is it. Jesus said, look at the birds, because birds are everywhere. You could say, look at the deer, but deer aren't everywhere. When's the last time you saw a deer? I see them all the time. They happen to be near me, but a lot of people don't see them. They're in the city. Mm-hmm. They don't see the deer, but they see the birds. I don't care where you are, you see the birds. And so it doesn't matter whether you're in Antarctica. I mean, look at the emperor penguin, for goodness sakes. They have this thing. Now listen, the males and the female will drop an egg, lay an egg, and she'll position it on the top of the male penguin's feet. And he can barely move because, you know, he can't really start running or anything because the egg will roll off and maybe go into the sea and they'll die. And it's like, this is their baby. And so she lays the egg on his feet. And then he has a belly, and it's a flap, basically. And he can overlay it on the egg to help keep it warm. And winter sets in, and his temperatures are 60 below zero, 100-mile-an-hour winds, blizzard conditions. And then in the dead of winter, there's not even any daylight. And she leaves him after laying the egg, and she goes into the ocean to go find some food. And she comes back about 2.5 months later. And he's been standing there the whole time, like a statue, barely moving for over 2 months. And what happens is that the chick hatches near the end of that time. And it's a beautiful little chick, and it's right there and it's hatching, but it is hungry. Well, God planned for it that the male had one meal that he partook of before she left, and he kept it in his throat to keep it warm, and he saved it for 2.5 months. And then when the chick's born, he regurgitates that, and he feeds the chicken the one and only meal that he has. Still, the female is nowhere in sight. But then after that, she'll swim maybe hundreds of miles, and she'll dodge the floating ice. She'll come up to where the colony is. There's thousands of penguins. They all look alike. She can recognize his voice. They know the voice of the mate. And so they come up and they find him. And now their belly and their mouth and everything is full of fish. And the mother begins to take care of and feed the chick from that point forward. And he goes off and he gets his food, I guess, and goes for a swim. But she comes back in the nick of time. The nick of time. If she didn't come back, they'd both die. But this repeats with every penguin pair for every year for thousands of years. Mm-hmm. What it is a model of, a demonstration of, is that God's faithfulness. This is what he designed. But people, we get worried. Oh, my gosh, this isn't working. This isn't whatever. And they get all afraid of different circumstances. Instead of learning to say, no, God told me to trust him. And then what you do, When you're in trust, you say, okay, Lord, for example, in the book, I outlined 13 different strategies for foraging because birds forage for food. You know, that you got the woodpecker pecking on the tree, you know, trying to get what he gets, and you get the robin digging worms, and you got the, you know, sparrows getting gnats, and you got all these different kinds of ways of feeding the birds. And they're all doing it, but there's strategies that they use. And those strategies are profoundly effective for work and for business. You say, my gosh, I could be doing that. I don't have to have a business. I just have to have a need for finances. I can do that very thing. And so I laid out the 13 strategies, not that there's only 13, just 13 that I observed, that I studied, and that I put in the book, that are amazing things that you can do so that are consistent with how God wired you. And you say, this, you resonate with this. And if you will learn how to live like the birds, you will never want for food again. You'll never be in lack again. And so I want people to make a point of going to Amazon.com and getting your book, Free as a Bird by Michael Pink. You'll be very glad you did. Now, I have to tell you something.
0: Michael, I want to, go ahead. Before you go there, go forward. Once again, would you pray for believers to grow in their understanding of this, that just like you're talking about a principle from, well, both the Word of God and that God speaks to us through nature. And it's so important for us to pursue the wisdom of God because God's wisdom blesses everybody that will listen to it and walk in it. Would you pray for believers to grow in their understanding of the need for us to pursue the wisdom of God in every area of our lives, as you're speaking of?
1: I will do so, and let me just preface it by saying that I'm not making the case that birds or trees or anything else are intrinsically wise. I'm saying they function according to the wisdom of God. God designed them to function and behave and live in a certain way, and it's foolproof. It works. It's consistent. And so it's important that we hear the wisdom of God. So, Father, as I'm sharing these truths, they're so rich and bountiful from your word and from the creation that you made and the birds, the very birds you told us to look at, to pay attention to hold with our eyes. I pray, Lord, that the wisdom that is baked into every bird, baked into everything that they do, Lord, would be transported, if you will be by way of listening and absorbing this by your Spirit, that will be served up into their heart, into their mind, and that, Lord, you would give everyone listening the spirit of wisdom, spirit of understanding, in the knowledge of you, spirit of wisdom and revelation, in the knowledge of you, in the knowledge of your ways, that we may know what is the hope of a calling, that they may know what that hope is, that they may know what are the riches of the glory of your inheritance in the saints, and know the exceeding greatness of your power toward all of us who believe. Lord, that would be known. That would be known. And I'm asking, Father, to make that known to every single person listening to us, and that it would be granted unto them the very provision of the grace of God and the wisdom of God and the knowledge of God and the understanding of God and the spirit of wisdom and revelation and the knowledge of you. Lord, make it so, I pray, in your precious Son's name. Amen. Amen.
0: Amen.
1: Well, there's so much more here. There's one of the things that birds do every day, and I walk my dog, Judah, and we go for walks every day. And in the morning, we go for a walk especially, but it's not just then, but especially in the morning. And a lot of the listeners will know what I'm talking about. You hear the birds singing. You hear them chirping. They're doing whatever they do. Well, as it turns out, birds have a very specific reason for doing that. They are declaring their territory. They are announcing to the world who they are. They are framing their day. They are basically, it does a couple things. It wakes them up in the morning. It kind of sharpens their mind in the morning. They begin to sing, and it helps get them focused and sharp. And then they frame their day, which is a very powerful concept, to frame your day. And what I mean by that is to, at the outset, say, Lord, you know, what is your will for this day? What is it? And you, as you understand his will, you know, instead of just walking willy-nilly into the day, whatever happens will happen, case sarah, sarah, you say, no, Lord has given me this vision, this business, this job, this spouse, this child to rear, whatever it is. And I'm going to do that. I'm going to master that. I'm going to succeed that. I'm going to work it. I'm going to apply myself. I'm going to receive God's wisdom and revelation in the thing that I'm doing. And you begin to declare the territory, the sphere, the space that God has given you to occupy, because God has a purpose and a mission. And for every single person, listen to me, and a lot of people, Joseph, they get past the age of 60 years old and they think, well, I'm done now. My days are over. My best days are over. I'm just going to sit on the rocking chair and I don't know what to do. Are you kidding me? God made a purpose, and it doesn't expire until you expire. He has a purpose for you. And there's one of the chapters in the book is about molting. It's what happens to every single bird and every species is there comes a time when what they were doing at one age, at one time, is past. And now we have to shed what no longer serves us and embrace the new. When you understand the molting process, you can realize, wait a minute, those days are over, but the best days are still ahead. God isn't finished with me. That chapter is done, but there's a new chapter, and I want to step into that new chapter. And if people, I hope, will get the book and listen to that and read the chapter, just even on the whole thing about molting their life, if you will, and understanding how God made that, because it's basically, I call it chapter 15, shedding what no longer serves. And when they understand that, their life will take a new dimension for them. If they are stuck, if they're thinking, I don't know, this is over, but I don't know what's next. I don't know if there's anything next. There is. And that actually is a natural feeling. And I want people to get a hold of that concept and understand what it is and how it works. And it will set you free.
0: Well, again, you're touching on so many things. You know, something I'd like to ask you, Michael, and I know we're coming up on a break, so you might have to answer it on the other side. But in your, there's the break. We'll pick up there on the other side. Our phone guest is Michael Pink. He's the author of the book, Free as a Bird, and he's sharing the wisdom of God powerfully through the message of the book Free as a Bird. We'll be right back.

0: Hello, Americans. I'm Todd Starnes. Stand by for news and commentary next. The Auburn University baseball team has stirred up a bunch of angry atheists in Wisconsin. The Freedom From Religion Foundation demanding that players stop wearing practice pullovers adorned with religious messages. The Tigers have pullovers that declare Jesus won. There's also a cross on the shirts. On top of that, team chaplain Mason Manners offers players the chance to pray and attend Bible studies. Manners has a history with Auburn. He broke his neck playing football at an Alabama high school and went on to become a star baseball player at Auburn, and Manners gave credit to God for saving his life. Now, the players don't seem to have any problems with any of this, but the atheists say the chapel is coercing players to participate in religion. The Freedom From Religion crowd says it's upsetting that coaches are celebrating Christianity and that players are just afraid to speak up. You can read more about this story at toddstarnes.com. Good day.
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2: 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So what we believe about the Bible is based on what we believe about its source. And because we believe God to be the author of the Bible, we talk about the quality of the Bible as inspired or God-breathed.
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3: Hey everybody, Walker Wildman here. 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Episode 9 of AFA at Home, One Nation Under God, celebrating America's 250th anniversary. That's our theme. That's our title and subtitle for this video session. Coming out very soon for you. 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We're going to release this video. 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

0: music of Brian and Katie Torwald with When You Walk Into the Room. Thanks for listening to the Hour of Intercession here on American Family Radio. Our phone guest is Michael Pink. He's the author of Free as a Bird. He's been sharing the wisdom and the counsel of God as shared largely through the wonderful part of his creation that we refer to as birds. And so, Michael, if you'll pick up where you left off, please go right ahead.
1: Absolutely, absolutely. There are practices that birds do. They model for us, and they are the kind of thing that you can say, "I'm going to emulate that," because God, for some reason, made that something to be observed and that birds routinely do. And I've touched on three of the things, or I touched on a couple of them. One of the things that birds do is they frame their day, but there's another thing that they do. And I'll go over half a dozen or seven, really, that I can talk about. But one of them is they frame their day. They sing in the morning, and they're framing the day. The second thing is they have a holy habit of consistent action. And this is where a lot of people lose it. They have an idea for something or a desire for something. They think, I'm going to try this opportunity. It could be network marketing. It could be a small business. It could be ministry, whatever it is. But they don't even know what the basic fundamentals are they need to do to make sure that it succeeds. There are certain practices that are very important. In fact, the reason why I put on the free masterclass on Thursday at 8 p.m. at night and 11 a.m. live on Eastern Time, and they can get that at supernaturalbusiness.com, go ahead and register, is because I'm teaching people what are the things that we need to do so that the provision is there for us to have. And instead of waiting for it to somehow magically show up at our P.O. box or something like that, you know, you work where you're called to work. So anyway, there's a certain holy habit of consistent action, and there's certain things you do consistently. Number three, there's something called the secret survival ritual, and it's something that birds do that people don't do as much. And it's called, in the natural world, it's called preening, where they basically groom themselves and for flight. They straighten up the feathers, they oil themselves, they do certain things. And they'll spend 2 to 8 times more time every day preening themselves for flight than they actually do flying. And this is the lesson of preparation, because, you know, we talk about seek ye first the kingdom of God and his righteousness, and all these things will be added to you. And it's important that we pursue God and we don't chase riches. Otherwise, Solomon says in Proverbs 23, if you chase riches, they'll take wings and they'll fly away like a bird. What we want is for those things to come after us, which is what Matthew 6:33 is about. They'll be added to us. And one of the ways they're added to us is if you're a man or woman that has been preening, in other words, developing your skills, developing your gifting that God gave you, you will stand out. And we were meant, the Bible calls us in Isaiah 61:3, compares us to oaks of righteousness for the display of his splendor. Our existence is to be like a mighty oak tree displaying the splendor, the wonder, the glory of God. That is our calling, to do that. And if we're slovenly, if we're not those things, then when we don't represent them very well, and we're called to do that. So we talk about that in the book, is the secret survival ritual. Another thing is crafting your environment. This is so important. Birds' nests are in tremendous feats. Depending on the type of bird species, doves are less concerned about it, but there's a weaver bird that weaves a magical piece of nesting that is studied to this day for its engineering feat. And a lot of these nests that are made, they're made, if you think about it, imagine if you had to go out into the woods, like, let's just say 500 miles from civilization, and you're in the woods. And don't worry, they're going to come back in 6 months and pick you up. And but between now and then, for the next 6 months, you're going to need shelter. So you try to build shelter, but there's a couple of limitations. Number one, you don't have any tools. Birds don't have tools. You don't have any tools. Number two, this is also big, you don't have any arms. You don't have any hands. And now go ahead and build your nest. And then you start to appreciate what God did in them. But this is where you craft your environment. You design your environment. Like, who are you hanging around with? What is the setting that you have? Are you building with people that are chasing God, or are you hanging with the wrong crowd? What's your environment at home? What's your environment at the office? All of that. There's your mental environment. What are you filling your head with? What are you Googling? What are you doing all that for? There's a whole thing about your environment. And birds, they do this incredible thing where they craft their environment so that the next generation comes up equipped and able, and so that they themselves can launch themselves into their calling as God has given to them. So we talk about crafting your environment as one of the key habits. Another one is, I talked about it briefly, shedding what no longer serves. That's the whole molting process. Another one has to do with the power of multiplied momentum. This is the flocks. This is called flock synergy, where birds flock together. And there's a power in unity. And so there's a whole study on, wait a minute, I'm trying to do all this on my own, and you can, but you're only going to go so far. But who can I go with? When you look at geese flying in the sky in a V formation, the birds that are behind the first guy, they can go 70% further and longer than the guy in the front. That's why they rotate all the time, because of the updraft of the bird in front of it. And so there's a lot to be gained. And not only that, the V formation, but so many other principles are extracted. Who can you build with? Who can you fly with? Who can you travel with? Where does that go? And of course, one thing that every bird does, or most birds, most species, is they migrate. And some of those migrations, my goodness, they migrate from Alaska, and the one bird species called the bar-tailed godwit. And that bird will be in Alaska in November around Thanksgiving, having Thanksgiving with his friends and, the kids and everybody. And then these birds, they head up, catch the wind, and they fly off the coast of Alaska, and they fly nonstop 7,000 miles to Australia or New Zealand, nonstop. It's like, how? And the question is, how in the world do they even know where it is, but they somehow know where New Zealand is, and their kids get left behind sometimes because the kids are doing whatever they're doing, and so the kids will jump out later, 2 weeks later, and catch up with the parents, so to speak, but they know how to get there. How? Well, what God put into birds is something that every human needs to understand as a way of following God. And I've got 12 things you need to know about finding the will, the purpose, and the guidance of God. So please, go to Amazon.com, get your book, get your Audible version, your digital version, the Kindle, or get the physical book, and be sure that Thursday, either Thursday evening at 8 p.m. Eastern, or Thursday at 11 a.m. Eastern, this week, come join me at supernaturalbusiness.com, enroll in a free masterclass. I'm going to be talking about these and many other subjects.
0: Well, Michael, again, it's such a powerful thing to consider all the insights that you're sharing that God put into birds. And it's interesting to think about this, too, that you touched on this, that it's not so much that the birds are wise, but God has designed them to do certain things, and they follow their design. And what a powerful thing it is, and how important it is that we learn to simply be wise enough, plug into God, listen to his word, listen to his spirit, and do what he says. And that's where we find success in life. And so, again, really appreciate you sharing so many of the insights that you shared. So would you say you're speaking of the masterclass that you're speaking of that's going to happen on Thursday? I guess, amongst other things, the masterclass will that in part expand on some of the insight that you share in the book, or does it go in a different direction?
1: Well, it's going to have some of this, but it's a broader discussion on the topic that I'm teaching on is supernatural provision, and it's how God provides and how do we cooperate with that. And so that I don't want people, and neither does God, I believe, doesn't want you to suffer back unnecessarily. He has a great provision. There is no shortage with God. When David in Psalm 23, when he said, "The Lord is my shepherd, I shall not want," he knew something about shepherding. And he knew that as long as the Lord is his shepherd, it's impossible for him to be in lack, because he knew what a shepherd's supposed to do: lead you by the still waters, lead you in the green pastures, lead you beside that, all that, and prepare a meal in the midst of your enemies. He knew, because he was a shepherd. He understood what that was for. And so he knew that the Lord was his shepherd, and he will never lack. And I'm telling you, when people get a hold of this, and when they, if they can come Thursday, whether it's Thursday morning or Thursday evening, be sure to come, because we're going to be opening up the wisdom of God as it relates to provision and the ways of God, the systems of God, the authority of God, the design of God. We're going to be talking about these things. We're going to be talking about the birds. I'm also going to be doing one other thing for the first time. I'm going to be talking about the model of God's perfect business model. For anybody who wants to know what's the perfect business model, there's one that God built that has 100% success rate. And I'm going to be sharing that, because it's, you can observe it in your backyard. It's not a bird, but I'm going to teach it, or not in detail, but I'm going to be opening that up a little bit on Thursday, because there's a lot of people who say, I want to go into business, but I don't know business. I don't know what to do. There's a blueprint, perfect blueprint, a perfect model. And I'm going to be opening that up as well for conversation on Thursday.
0: All right. Share your website one more time, Michael, please.
1: And go to supernaturalbusiness.com, supernaturalbusiness.com. Go there to register. And if you want the Free as a Bird book, just go to amazon.com and put the book Free as a Bird, and put my name, Michael Pink, or Pink with that, and you'll find the book, and you can get the Kindle version, you can get the physical book, or you can get the Audible version, and they'll have it to you pretty quickly.
0: All righty. Well, thank you again so much, Michael, for being with us. We definitely appreciate that. Just all the insight that you've shared, and we would encourage every listener to prayerfully consider getting a copy of the book, Free as a Bird, by Michael Pink. Well, as we usually do before we end the broadcast, if you're listening today and you know you have never made the eternally important decision of inviting Jesus Christ to come into your heart to be your Lord and Savior, this is a good day, a wonderful day to make that step. Would you from your heart pray this prayer with us now and fully commit your heart and your life to the Lord? Lord Jesus, thank you for loving me so much. You came into the world a long time ago. You lived. You died on the cross to pay for all the wrong things I've ever done. 3 days later, you rose up from the dead so that I could be saved. Lord, I confess, I've sinned and I've done wrong in many, many ways. Lord, I repent and I turn from the wrong I've done. Forgive me, Lord, for all the wrong things I've done. Lord Jesus, come into my heart. Be the Lord and Savior of my life. You said in your word, whoever calls on the name of the Lord shall be saved. Today, Lord, I'm calling on your name. Lord, save me. Fill me with your spirit. Help me to follow you all my life. Help me to read your word daily, to pray daily, and seek you daily. In Jesus' name, amen. Well, if you prayed and gave your life to Christ, we're wanting to be in touch with you. We'd like to connect with you. Again, my email, joseph@afr.net. Again, that's joseph@afr.net. Please email us. We'd like to share with you some literature and resource materials that will help you to begin to grow and grow strong in your new walk with the Lord. Certainly hope that you will. Be in touch with us. Again, that email, joseph@afr.net. 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
3: For American Family News, I'm Robert Thornton. The Supreme Court sided with the Trump administration in a significant immigration ruling and verified the government's broad authority to place lawful permanent residents or green card holders on immigration parole if they are suspected of committing a crime. More from Fox's Kristen Goodwin.
4: In a 6-3 decision, the Supreme Court ruling border officials can temporarily strip green cards from immigrants accused of a crime as they re-enter the U.S. The case centers on a green card holder who faced a counterfeiting charge in 2012 before traveling to China. When he returned to the U.S., immigration officers put him on immigration parole. The man sued, arguing the government overstepped, and a lower court sided with him, but the Supreme Court disagreeing. Justice Clarence Thomas writing, border officers did not have the burden to establish by clear and convincing evidence that the plaintiff committed a crime. Justice Ketanji Brown Jackson dissenting, writing, she worries the court handed the government a massive blank check to rewrite immigration law. Kristen Goodwin, Fox News.
3: The U.S. and Iran sent sharply conflicting signals regarding the status of nuclear inspections. Fox's Jared Halpern reports.
5: Senior Iranian officials deny any agreement has been made to allow international nuclear inspectors into the country, contradicting what President Trump says about ongoing negotiations.
6: They're wrong. They know they're wrong. They told us inside, and we have it down, 100% inspections. And if they were right, I'd cancel the meetings right now.
5: The president, speaking with reporters in Pennsylvania, says inspectors will be on the ground in Iran at the appropriate time. During a 60-day negotiating period, the U.S. is waiving sanctions on Iran, allowing oil sales. President Trump also says unfrozen assets for Iran will only be used for food and medicine purchases. At the White House, Jared Halpern, Fox News.
3: Federal Reserve Chair Alan Greenspan passed away yesterday. He was celebrated for engineering a decade of prosperity, but later shared the blame for a devastating financial crisis. He was 100. Kevin Freeman of Pirate Money Radio and AFR said that Greenspan believed in gold and hard money.
7: He presided over some of the easiest money of the Fed, giving something called the Greenspan put. Every time the stock market had a comeuppance, he showed up with money and printed lots of money, which, you know, I admire historically his positions. And I admire his long tenure at the Fed. I think he's a brilliant man. He got accepted both by the gold bugs, which I would put myself in that camp, but also by the establishment press. And the way that he navigated through that was kind of amazing.
3: Major League Baseball Commissioner Rob Manfred said that the San Francisco Giants players will not be disciplined for their actions of writing Bible verses on Pride Night hats. Caleb Castile has more.
8: MLB Commissioner Rob Manfred said to Republican Missouri Senator Josh Hawley that no fines or disciplinary actions will be placed upon the pitchers who altered or refused to wear the Giants' Pride Night hats. This comes after Hawley sent a letter to the MLB citing concerns about this and a recent incident where a Washington Nationals executive was found to be discriminating against a player of Catholic faith due to his choice to speak out against a Pride Night event in Los Angeles. The MLB publicly warned the players, but Manfred wrote that the players, quote, were neither fined nor disciplined, nor will they ever be. He did, however, defend the league's uniform policy, insisting that it was enforced regardless of the subject of the messaging. Manfred said that the Giants were allowed to use a pride emblem on their uniforms due to the large LGBTQ communities in San Francisco and the team wanting to support their community. Tom Joyce of the New Boston Post says that there is a very simple solution to the problem, and it falls on the teams in the league.
9: Stop trying to push this stuff on the players. A lot of these guys just don't agree with that stuff.
8: Frank Turk spoke on AFR about the incident and spoke on the reason Commissioner Manfred spoke up.
10: Wow. Gee, I think I know why. Because the Department of Justice was about to hammer them with a lawsuit. Rightfully so.
8: Turek says that the DOJ had referred the matter to the Equal Employment Opportunity Commission, arguing that the MLB's warnings raised concerns of religious discrimination. Manfred says that the MLB will continue to work with players and clubs on policies that respect the values and beliefs of players and fans. I'm Caleb Castile.
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14: I just want to send this message to say how thankful I am to Revive Our Hearts Ministries. I have listened probably for the past 15 to 20 years when my kids were small and before I was able to really connect and be part of small groups. Revive Our Hearts was there just kind of mentoring me along and really encouraging me to get involved with my local church. And as I grew in the Lord, I was able to make those connections. They were invaluable, but it was always so good to have Revive Our Hearts to be able to come back and listen to. Revive Our Hearts, I just want to say thank you, and I really believe in this ministry, and I am so thankful for each one of you who work so tirelessly, and I just want to say thank you for what you do.
13: Does it take faith to praise God? Here's Nancy DeMoss Wohlgemuth.
15: You see, praise exercises faith that there is a God, that He is sovereign, that heaven rules, that God has all things under His control, that He is always faithful, that He is always good, and that all is well and all will be well because God is on His throne.
13: 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Nancy's diving right back into Psalm 113 with us. 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
15: Now, we saw in the last session that hallelujah means what? Praise the Lord. It's a command. It's praise. All of you all praise the Lord together. It's a corporate command. And that's the word that's used at the beginning of Psalm 113. Praise the Lord. In the Hebrew, hallelujah. And I'd like us to read it aloud together. Psalm 113. This is the word of the Lord. Praise the Lord. Praise, O servants of the Lord. Praise the name of the Lord. Blessed be the name of the Lord from this time forth and forevermore. From the rising of the sun to its setting, the name of the Lord is to be praised. The Lord is high above all nations, and His glory above the heavens. Who is like the Lord our God, who is seated on high, who looks far down on the heavens and the earth? He raises the poor from the dust and lifts the needy from the ash heap to make them sit with princes, with the princes of His people. He gives the barren woman a home, making her the joyous mother of children. Praise the Lord. Let me hear that last phrase just a little more vociferously. Praise the Lord. Or in Hebrew, hallelujah. Amen. This is the word of the Lord. Thank you. You may be seated. So in our last session, we looked at that first phrase, hallelujah, praise the Lord. I want us to look today at the rest of verse 1. Praise, hallelujah, O servants of the Lord, praise, hallel, hallelujah, praise the name of the Lord. Now, the children of Israel, as you remember, these are the hallel songs, the songs of deliverance from Egypt that were sung by the Jews at the Passover celebration, where they remembered, they looked back and remembered how God had delivered His people out of bondage. And they remembered that they had been servants of Pharaoh, slaves of Pharaoh. And the Lord had delivered them from slavery. And now they had become God's servants. Throughout the Old Testament, God refers to Israel as my servant. And by the way, when Israel didn't fulfill her God-given calling as the servant of the Lord, who did God send? The Messiah, my servant, to be the servant that Israel never could be, never was, to transform, to redeem their hearts, to give them new hearts so that they could become true servants of the Lord. So as they sang this psalm, as they read this psalm at the Passover, praise, O servants of the Lord, they realized that now that they were God's servants, they were to serve him with joy, not out of obligation as they did for Pharaoh, but with joy, with delight. Lord, I love to serve you. I praise you, for you are a wonderful master. You are the Lord. I delight to serve you. And this verse speaks to us, I think, of the relationship between God and his people. We naturally want to view ourselves as Lord and God as our servant. Lord, would you do this for me? Would you do this? Would you get that? And don't forget this. But that's getting it really mixed up, isn't it? This psalm reminds us that he is the Lord and we are his servants. You see, when you're praising the Lord, it turns your mixed up perspective right side up. It rights our perspective to realize, oh yes, you are the Lord and I am your servant at our perspective. To realize, oh yes, you are the Lord and I am your servant and as your servant, I praise you, Lord. It's a reminder that his servants are

And those who fully enter into it discover in that service 1,000 reasons for adoration. And let's be reminded, too, that not only are we his servants, but all things, all circumstances, all people ultimately are his servants. So all things and people and circumstances are to praise the Lord. To refuse to praise God, to fail to praise him, to neglect to praise him, is actually an act of cosmic treason and rebellion. All servants of the Lord, praise him, worship him, and one day, by the way, all will, right? If not now, gladly, then one day by coercion. Now in verses 1 through 3 in this psalm, we see an emphasis on the name of the Lord. The name of the Lord, it's repeated several times, praise the name of the Lord. The name of the Lord reveals who God is. And that's the God that we are to worship. That's the God that we are to praise. We're not to praise or construct for ourselves any other God, lowercase g. We're not to praise or worship a God, small g, of our own making or our own conception. We're to worship the God, capital G, who is who he has revealed himself to be. So when we acknowledge him as Lord, praise the Lord, Jehovah, we give loving worship to what he has revealed about himself. So worship is really our response to what God has revealed to us about himself. Praise the name of the Lord. Praise his name, his character, his attributes, all that he does. Reverence, worship his holy name. And verse 2 continues in this theme, but it introduces a new word. Blessed be the name of the Lord from this time forth and forevermore. That word blessed in the Hebrew is the word barak. It means often to kneel as an act of adoration. Bless the Lord, O my soul, and all that is within me. Bless his holy name. It has to do with kneeling before the Lord. He is the Lord. We are his servants, remember? Kneel before the Lord as an act of adoration. So blessed be the name of the Lord from this time forth and forevermore. How long should we praise the Lord? Forever. This speaks of time, eternally. The praise, God is being praised by those angels and citizens of heaven today. Day and night they cease not saying, holy, holy, holy, Lord God of hosts. Heaven and earth are full of you. The whole earth is full of your glory. But we will join them and forever with the Lord. What we're doing here today is just a dress rehearsal, a practice for what we will spend an eternity doing in heaven, praising the Lord, blessing the Lord from this time forth and forevermore. But not only in time, also in space. Look at verse 3. From the rising of the sun to its setting, the name of the Lord is to be praised. Now you could take this in two ways, and I think they're both appropriate. First of all, where does the sun rise? In the east. Where does it set? In the west. So from east to west, throughout this whole great earth, around the globe, everywhere, at all times, in all places, the name of the Lord is to be praised. From east to west. As we're sitting here in the daytime, it's nighttime in some other part of the world. Day and night, the name of the Lord is to be blessed from shore to shore, from east to west. But also, from early in the morning to the last thought we have at night, from the rising of the sun, when our feet hit the floor, till the setting of the same, till our heads hit our pillows, from morning to night and all the day in between, throughout that whole span of time, the name of the Lord is to be blessed. Blessed be the name of the Lord. Early in the morning, late at night, in the dawning of our lives, in the evening of our lives, in the time when our physical bodies won't do what they used to do and they start to decay and decline and fall apart, as we anticipate that new body like Christ. Praise the Lord. In the prime of your life, in your youth, when you have that vigor, praise the Lord. In the afternoon of your life, in every season, when your hormones are going crazy, praise the Lord in every season of your life. The point is, the name of the Lord is to be praised everywhere, at all times, by everyone. Malachi, the last book of the Old Testament, chapter 1, verse 11, has a similar verse. Listen to that passage. It says, from the rising of the sun to its setting, my name will be great among the nations. And in every place, incense will be offered to my name and a pure offering. For my name will be great among the nations, says the Lord of hosts.

0: That verse anticipates, as does Psalm 113, a day of worldwide worship. Every knee will bow. Barak, eulogeo. Every tongue will confess that Jesus Christ is Lord. Hallowed be thy name. That's what we pray. Thy kingdom come. Your will be done. May your name be exalted. Now, it's not that way today in most of the earth. It's that way in this room. It's that way in many of our hearts, not as we wish it was, not as it one day will be, but we're praising the Lord. But there are lots of places in this earth where they've never even heard the name of the Lord. There are places in this earth where they have heard the name of the Lord, but they reject him. I read an article yesterday about famous, well-known women who are coming out proclaiming their atheism. They don't need God. There is no God. Actresses, businesswomen. And I'm saying one day they will know. They will believe. There will be worldwide worship. It should grieve us to be anywhere where God's name is not hallowed, starting with in our own homes and in our own hearts. And it should motivate us to pray and to long for that day. May the name of the Lord be praised. So, who should sing hallelujah? Everyone. And everything. Let everything that has breath praise the Lord. I've been listening to the geese outside my house, and it seems like the late in the evening, and I open the window, and there are these geese that are making all this kind of racket. I'm going, they're saying hallelujah. I'm sure they are. Hallelujah. They have breath. Do geese have breath? I guess they do. Praise the Lord. When should we sing hallelujah? At all times. And it may be that as you listen to this psalm today, it's hard for you to say hallelujah. Maybe you're in the midst of some deep trials. Your heart is heavy and you find it difficult to sing hallelujah. Well, remember that throughout the scripture times and throughout history and in other seasons of our lives, how saints have sung most sweetly their praise to the Lord when their hearts were being most deeply pierced by affliction, by hard times, by thorns. So it takes faith to praise the Lord when your eyes are filled with tears. But lift your eyes up. Know that God is greater. God is more real. God is more present than anything that you may be facing this day. And you may find that in the place of praise, the cloud lifts. Your heart is freed without your circumstances maybe even changing at all. But praise gives us a whole new set of lenses, a whole new set of glasses. The whole world looks different when you see it through eyes of praise. And where should God be praised? Where should hallelujahs be sung? Throughout the whole wide earth. F.B. Meyer was a great Bible teacher of a previous generation, and I love the way he said this. He said, God is preparing the whole universe to be an orchestra of praise and adoration to his Son. And then he said, on one occasion, a great conductor, amidst the burst of 500 instruments, is said to have missed the piccolo, tiny little instrument. And the conductor stopped the entire performance until the piccolo chimed in. Nothing can satisfy God till creation's groans are changed to rapture. And the curse, which restrains her songs, is lifted from the face of all nature. And he wants to hear your voice. You might say, oh, in this great orchestra or this massive church where we've got 5,000 people singing together, I'm just a piccolo. I wonder if God, just as our great conductor, as a conductor of our worship, might just sometimes say, let's stop the praise till the piccolo joins in. Yeah, you don't have a great voice. Yeah, you're not some beautiful cello or booming French horn. You're piccolo. I've got one of those pipsqueaky little voices when I sing, so I could consider myself a piccolo when it comes to singing. But the great conductor says, I want to hear your voice. I want to hear your praise. It may be scratchy. It may be weak. But I want to hear your voice till the whole universe comes together in a great orchestra and choir of praise and adoration to Jesus. You see, praise exercises faith that there is a God, that he is sovereign, that heaven rules, that God has all things under his control, that he is always faithful, that he is always good, and that all is well and all will be well because God is on his throne. Praise says, I trust you, Lord, even when I can't see what you're doing. Praise acknowledges that God sees what we cannot see, that he knows what we don't know, that he understands all mysteries, and that he is always at work on behalf of those who love him and who are called according to his purposes. Praise gets that. And praise displaces murmuring and whining and complaining and arguing and pouting and being anxious and being fearful. You can't praise and do those other things at the same time. You can't worship and whine at the same time. If you're whining, you're not worshiping. If you're worshiping, you can't whine. So worship, praise will displace all those other things that are not worthy of our great God. When we praise Him, we can breathe in the midst of complex or difficult circumstances. We don't have to stress or strain or manipulate or fix everyone and everything around us. We can cling to Him in faith and watch as our lives get swept up in His goodness and His greatness and His grand redemption story, of which we are a little part. Well, as I was studying for this series, I came across a whole bunch of magnificent quotes from, as I call him, my friend Charles Spurgeon, on the subject of praise. I don't know that there's been anybody, maybe since the Apostle Paul, in the history of the church, who has known how to praise the Lord and how to speak the praise of the Lord as wonderfully as Charles Haddon Spurgeon, who was that prince of preachers in the 19th century and in London, England. And so I want to read to you just some of those quotes, but I want to tell you that if you'll go to reviveourhearts.com, we've put up a PDF there that you can download, you can print it out, of a lot more Charles Spurgeon quotes on praise. And you might just want to print that out, take it with you with your Bible to your throne time with the Lord, to your quiet time, and just read and meditate on some of these quotes that lift our hearts up to the Lord. But let me just read some of them to you now, and let's join our hearts. I don't have words. I feel like a pre-kindergarten speaker and writer when I get around people like Charles Spurgeon. But my heart soars with them as they lift up the greatness of God. Here's some of this language is a little quaint, but you'll follow it. Spurgeon said, "Come, you children of God, and bless His dear name. For does not all nature around you sing? If you were silent, you would be an exception to the universe. Does not the thunder praise Him as it rolls like drums in the march of the God of armies? Does not the ocean praise Him as it claps its thousand hands? Does not the sea roar and the fullness thereof? Do not the mountains praise Him when the shaggy woods upon their summits wave in adoration? Do not the lightnings write His name in letters of fire upon the midnight darkness? Does not this world in its unceasing revolutions, round and round and round, does not it perpetually roll forth His praise? Has not the whole earth a voice? And shall we be silent? Shall man, for whom the world was made and sun and stars were created, shall he be dumb, as in silent? No, let him lead the strain." Here's another one. "Many of our doubts and fears would fly away if we praised God more. And many of our trials and troubles would altogether vanish if we began to sing of our mercies. Oftentimes, depression of spirit that will not yield to a whole night of wrestling would yield to 10 minutes of thanksgiving before God." And another one. "We don't sing enough, my brothers and sisters. How often do I stir you up about the matter of prayer, but perhaps I might be just as earnest about the matter of praise. Do we sing as much as the birds do? Yet what have birds to sing about compared with us? Do you think we sing as much as the angels do? Yet they were never redeemed by the blood of Christ." And this one, "It would create an almost miraculous change in some people's lives if they made a point of speaking most of the precious things and least of the worries and ills. Why always the poverty? Why always the pains? Why always the dying child? Why always the husband's small wages? Why always the unkindness of a friend? Why not sometimes, yes, why not always, the mercies of the Lord? That is praise. And it is to be our everyday garment." Here's another one. "It's a great thing to praise Jesus Christ by day, but there is no music sweeter than the nightingale's, and she praises God by night. It is well to praise the Lord for His mercy when you are in health, but make sure that you do it when you are sick, for then your praise is more likely to be genuine. When you are deep down in sorrow, Do not rob God of the gratitude that is due to him. Never stint him of his revenue of praise, whatever else goes short. Praise him sometimes on the high-sounding cymbals, crash, crash, with all your heart and being. But when you cannot do that, just sit and mean his praise in solemn silence, in the deep quiet of your spirit. And then this one. Surely goodness and mercy have brightened all the days of our lives. Each day has been so wonderful with his mercy, his goodness, that if we had only lived that one day, we should have had cause to praise the Lord forever and ever. So how much, O servants of the Lord, does he hear praise coming out of your mouth, out of your life? How much do others hear us expressing our praise to and for the Lord? Praise the Lord. Praise, O servants of the Lord. Praise the name of the Lord. Blessed be the name of the Lord from this time forth and forevermore. From the rising of the sun to its setting, the name of the Lord is to be praised. Hallelujah.
1: 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That's right, True Woman 2027. It's going to take place in Indianapolis on September 30th through October 2nd. Now, we know that's over a year away, but we want you to start making plans to join us. 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Tomorrow, we're continuing in our Psalm 113 series with Nancy. Now, ancient people worshipped animals, and it's easy for us to recognize how futile this is, but the truth is, all of us are tempted to worship other gods. They're just a little sneakier. Nancy will begin to uncover some of those tomorrow. Please be back for Revive Our Hearts.

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7: Taking a job as a summer lifeguard while studying at university changed her life, and now it's saving others. Carlin Lonkarik was studying microelectronics in Canada, and it got her thinking, how could those skills save people?

0: killing him. He still said, even though it's corrupt, you need to pay your taxes. So if somebody doesn't pay their taxes and go to jail, they're not going for righteousness' sake. They're going for their own dishonesty and not paying their taxes. You know, people who are involved in protests, Christians, and they violate somebody's property rights and they're arrested. Again, that is for disobeying governing authorities. Not every government law that has religious overtones necessarily needs to be disobeyed. We need to make sure that the law we're disobeying is a contradiction to a clear biblical mandate. Number two, if you engage in civil disobedience, demonstrate respect for authority when you disobey. Demonstrate respect for authority when you disobey. Remember the story of Daniel in the Old Testament? He and the other Jews were taken captive by the Babylonians. They were taken to Babylon, and Daniel, as a young teenager, was selected among other teenage boys to be a part of Nebuchadnezzar's elite group. And he was chosen because of his intelligence, his wisdom, his good looks. And immediately, this group of young men were told that as a part of the king's special program, they needed to eat from the king's table, eat his menu. And immediately, that was a contradiction to Daniel's conscience because it violated the dietary laws Daniel was under. Now, Daniel could have stormed into Nebuchadnezzar's presence and said, "You pagan king, why would I obey you rather than God?" And had he done that, he would have been the first Hebrew martyr in Babylon. But he didn't act that way. In fact, he didn't even address Nebuchadnezzar directly out of respect to the king. Instead, he said to Nebuchadnezzar's chief of staff, "I realize you have good intentions in asking us to do this, but since this violates my conscience, could I offer an alternative suggestion?" And he came up with an alternative idea that would help the king meet his goals. He said, "Let me and my friends eat according to our beliefs, and at the end of a period of time, if we're healthier, then you can let us continue that diet." And the king found favor with that suggestion, and God honored him for that. He disobeyed, but he did so in a respectful way. You see the same thing with Peter. You know, after Caiaphas, the Jewish high priest said, "You know, quit preaching in the name of Jesus." Did Peter respond, "You Christ killer, why would I listen to you? You can go jump in the Sea of Galilee." No, he didn't do that. Instead, he respectfully but firmly said, "We must obey God rather than men." I believe in these days, as we see our country moving further and further away from its Christian heritage, we are going to have to say no to government, especially as they begin to abrogate our very real First Amendment rights of free speech and the free exercise of religion. But when we disobey, we don't have to act like jerks in doing so. The Bible says we need to act with respect. Principle number three, when you engage in civil disobedience, and this is one that a lot of people miss, be prepared to suffer the consequences for your disobedience. Be prepared to suffer the consequences. I'm really surprised at Christians who boldly decide to stand for their faith in their workplace, and then they're surprised when they get fired. Well, wait a minute, God, this isn't supposed to happen. You're supposed to honor me for my obedience to you. Some people take a stand for Christ and end up in jail. Like, wait a minute, that's not supposed to happen. They think somehow that if they do the right thing at the last moment, God's going to exempt them from any kind of suffering. It doesn't work that way. If indeed you choose to disobey government, you need to be ready to suffer the consequences for that disobedience. I think about the experience of Dr. Martin Luther King Jr. Many of us are familiar with his letter from Birmingham jail. Dr. King was incarcerated because he led protests, nonviolent protests against racism. And he wrote this particular letter after he landed in Birmingham jail. And he wrote this letter as a response to eight white Christian pastors who were criticizing King for civil disobedience. They said, "You should not disobey the government. You ought to fight your battle in the courts and not in the streets. It's wrong to disobey government." I want you to listen to what Dr. King wrote in response. He said, "One may well ask, how can you advocate breaking some laws and obeying others? Haven't you heard that one before? Well, if you disobey this law, where do you stop? How can you say I'll break this law but not this law? Well, Dr. King posed that question. How can you advocate breaking some laws and obeying others? The answer lies in the fact that there are two types of laws, just and unjust. I would be the first to advocate obeying just laws. One has not only a legal but a moral responsibility to obey just laws. Conversely, one has a moral responsibility to disobey unjust laws. I would agree with St. Augustine that an unjust law is no law at all. Now, what is the difference between the two? A just law is a man-made code that squares with the moral law or the law of God. An unjust law is a code that is out of harmony with the moral law. Dr. King believed that any law that codified racial discrimination violated not just moral law, but the law of God. And he said no. He wasn't surprised that he ended up in jail. He didn't complain about his mistreatment. He knew that was the consequence of civil disobedience. And it's going to be the same for any of us who say no to government. I want you to mark this down. Remember, most Christians are not spared the consequences of saying no to government. After all, even Daniel had to spend one night with the lions for his disobedience to Darius. Or think about Paul. He lost his head because he said no to the Roman government. Or think about Jesus. He was crucified because he would not renounce his divinity, that he was the Son of God. Go back to Acts chapter 5. What happened when Peter said no to Caiaphas? What happened when Peter said, we must obey God rather than men? Did Caiaphas suddenly say, oh, Peter, you're right and I'm wrong? I don't know what's wrong with me that I would have said such a thing. Now just go on your way and I'll leave you alone. Is that what happened? Was there a supernatural deliverance? Look at verses 40 and 41. These Jewish authorities flogged Peter and the apostles and ordered them to speak no more in the name of Jesus and then released them. They were beaten because they said no to government. But what was their response? Look at verse 41. So they went on their way from the presence of the council rejoicing. Rejoicing that they had been considered worthy to suffer shame for his name. They didn't organize a pity party for themselves. Oh, poor us, we're martyrs for Christ. No. They rejoiced that they had the privilege of suffering for the name of Christ. Now, don't make the wrong application here. Does that mean we're not to do anything about Christian persecution in our world? Does it mean when we see our brothers and sisters in Christ around the world being slaughtered that we're supposed to say, oh, what a privilege it is for them to suffer in the name of Christ? No, we're to stand up against evil. We're to stand up against ISIS and totalitarian regimes that are slaughtering our brothers and sisters in Christ. We're to call on our government officials to use any and every means necessary to put an end to Christian suffering around the world. This is no time for Christians to be silent and use this as an excuse for not speaking out. And the same thing is true in our country. As we see the beliefs of conservative Christians increasingly being marginalized, as we watch our rights being taken away, our First Amendment rights, which our forefathers gave their life's blood for us to have, we're not to stay silent. You say, well, where do you get that in Scripture, Pastor? Look at the example of Paul. Paul was the greatest missionary evangelist in the world, and yet he spent 2 years tied up in the Roman legal system, fighting for his rights as a Roman citizen to share the message of Jesus Christ. No, this passage is not saying remain silent when persecution comes, but what the passage is saying is this. If indeed you suffer for the name of Christ, rejoice in that. Consider it a privilege that God would allow you to suffer in the name of the one who came and bled and gave his life for us. Remember the promise of Paul in 2 Timothy 2:12, for if we endure with him, we shall one day reign with him. When I look at what is happening in our culture right now,
1: like the hostility toward biblical values in our classrooms, courtrooms, and boardrooms, I find myself thinking about the words of the Apostle Paul. In the last days, difficult times will come. My friend, those days are here, but God's people are not without a plan. We can step forward with courage, clarity, and with confidence in the God who is never caught off guard. And right now, you can help us proclaim the truth of God's infallible word all across America by participating in the In God We Trust Matching Challenge. 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There's one I'd like to emphasize. It's a marvelous book for you and your family called The 250th Commemorative Edition of America is a Christian Nation. 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They don't want students to know the facts about our country's Christian heritage. So, let me send you a copy to share with your children and grandchildren. Thanks in advance for participating in the In God We Trust Matching Challenge. Together we are piercing the darkness with the light of God's Word. 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
2: 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I'm David J. Mullins. 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Hear a message called, It's Later Than You Think. That's Thursday on Pathway to Victory. 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
11: 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I'm Dr. James Dobson, and thank you for joining us for this program.
12: Well, welcome to Family Talk with psychologist and best-selling author Dr. James Dobson. I'm Roger Marsh, and if you've ever wrestled with the question of why God hasn't brought the right person into your life yet, well, today's program is just for you. Our guest today is Cheryl Martin, a Houston native who earned her master's degree in broadcast journalism from Northwestern University. She went on to work as a news anchor, reporter, and producer at the BET Network and NBC and ABC affiliates in Washington, D.C. That was before leaving broadcasting altogether to become an author, national speaker, and founder of the nonprofit organization called Excellent Living. Cheryl has something refreshing to say to single women who are tired of waiting, wondering, and worrying. And that message is this: your desire for marriage is God-given, and it's good, but it doesn't have to define you just right now. In a message delivered at a women's conference, she lays out 5 practical principles for living as what she calls a first-class single, a woman who is whole, purposeful, and fully trusting in God's timing. Now, the message you're about to hear does touch on a couple of topics that are not suitable for younger children, so listener discretion is definitely advised. Now let's get into this dynamic presentation, Encouragement for the Single Life, with our guest Cheryl Martin on today's edition of Dr. James Dobson's Family Talk.
13: How many single women are in the audience this afternoon? Single. Never been married, divorced, or widowed. If the truth were told, you're single not by choice, but by circumstances. You're waiting for Mr. Right. You thought you had found him, but he didn't get the memo. It's nothing wrong with this desire to be married. God has wired us for relationship. He put that vacuum there. So if God has created this vacuum, if there is nothing wrong with the desire for marriage, what is a woman to do? This is a question I've asked myself many, many times over the years. And as a Christ follower, I begin to say to the Lord, since I am not married, I don't want to endure my singleness. I want to enjoy it. So I begin to think about this. If I am single, I decided one day, Lord, I want to be not just an average single. I'm your child. I want to be first class. First class. First class means exceptional, not mediocre. So then I begin to ask myself, from God's perspective, what would a first class single look like? Because if you're going to be a leading lady, God's leading lady, you've got to follow His script of what a first-class single looks like. I didn't want to languish. So as a result of studying His Word, going through my own life experiences and the experiences of others, I came up with some principles. This God's leading lady who is single will, first of all, pursue God and not a guy. Amen. That soul hunger that I was talking about, God specifically placed that vacuum that only He could fill. He wanted us to have a relationship with Him first before we have a healthy relationship with a man. Many of us are getting it backwards. We put God on the back burner when we meet a man, and then we can't handle what He's dishing out. We're looking for Him to fill that vacuum that only God could fill. He wanted to present to a man a whole woman. I'm not looking for my other half.
14: That's right.
13: It takes two whole eggs to make an omelet. If one egg is rotten, you got a rotten omelet. First things first. That vacuum God put there for him. He says, let me affirm you. Let me make you whole. He says, you are fearfully and wonderfully made. In other words, you are a fine woman. So if you have allowed God to love on you, guess what? You won't get so excited because a man told you you're fine. You already know that. You're not desperate, as if you've never gotten a compliment. The God of the universe has already said, you are fearfully and wonderfully made. I have crafted you exactly the way I want you. But I want you first and foremost to be passionate about me, your creator. That's why there are a lot of desperate, clingy, needy women looking for a man to fill that void, and he can't do it. This was so important for women to be whole that when Jesus was here, as important as his mission was, even though he had fed thousands of people, his heart went out to one needy woman in Samaria. Jesus said to her, if you drink of me, if you drink of me, you will never thirst again. Drink of me. Don't have a surface relationship. The God we serve is a jealous God. No one should occupy the top tier of our hearts but God. It said in the Old and New Testament, you must love the Lord your God with all of your heart, with all of your soul, with all of your mind. All means all. Number two, this God's leading lady will recognize that her singleness is not a mistake or a holding pattern, but a wonderful opportunity to be the successful woman God wants you to be. This is a perfect opportunity for you to develop holistically. God is a God of balance. He wants us to develop educationally, socially, physically, and spiritually. This is a time, if those dreams are there, to work them, to get that degree. If you can afford a house, don't wait on him. Live in the present, recognizing it's not a mistake. This is a time, Lord, I want to be all that you want me to be. You don't have a lot of the distractions. Wherever you are, be all there. If you want to travel abroad, this is the time to do it. If you want to go back and get that master's degree, this is the time to do it. It is not a mistake. And you know what I've discovered in reading the Word? The ultimate matchmaker, if you look at some of the greatest matches in the book of the Bible, those women were busy working. They were not at home watching TV, eating Krispy Kreme donuts, depressed about their state. Ruth could have been depressed. A young, poor widow. living with her mother-in-law who was a widow. They could have both had a pity party every day. But they had pursued God first. Ruth was working. And it just so happened her God led her to the field of a wealthy man. I love this story. She caught his eye. And we know the story, but she was busy as a single, not focusing on what she didn't have, but what she did have. How many of us moan we have a negative litany of what we don't have, rather than I need to maximize this moment. God did not forget me. There is something He wants to accomplish in me as a single. Number three, this first class single, God's leading lady, is going to honor Him in her dating. She's going to set boundaries before she meets Mr. Right. So you need to know what you're about before you meet the man. You need to know your boundaries. You don't let him set the boundaries. You need to already know how far you're going to go. And this woman knows sex is off limits until I do. Now, I know society, if you watch the music videos and listen to the love songs, it would imply that everybody's doing it. But again, this woman, first rate, exceptional. She understands that God would never ask her to disobey Him to get the package that He has for her. Does that make any sense? See, this woman understands that if God denies us something, it's for our good. Number four, as God's leading lady, you will not be paralyzed by your past. Maybe you've been a sexually active single. Maybe you've had children out of wedlock. Maybe you've had abortions. Maybe you have been that other woman. I've got some good news for you, and I'm excited about this news. God still has a great plan for your life. So if you've been paralyzed by your past, you can't get over what you've done, how many children you have, God still has a plan for you, because Jeremiah 1 says, and I love this, before you were formed in your mother's womb, I knew you. Sometimes I just park right there and think about the awesomeness of the God we serve. He knew you before you were even conceived, but it doesn't stop there. He not only knew you, He had already carded out your assignment. He knew the mistakes. He knew the blunders. And He says, my plans for you are good. I don't care who has written you off. God has not written you off. That's the good news. God has not written you off. Each day getting stronger. Going to Him, say, Lord, make me a whole woman. You have validated me. I know who I am in you. And then number five, this woman, number one, pursues God. Number two, her singleness is not a holding pattern. She's just not languishing, waiting for a man, but she wants to fully develop to be everything that God wants her to be. Number three, she's going to honor God with her dating. Number four, she will not be paralyzed by her past. And then finally, number five, she trusts God to give her His best in His time. Yes. She trusts God. She says, Lord, I'm going to wait on you. whatever your package is for me, I'm trusting that you know what is best. I'm not going to write the script. So many of us, we've already decided, I want to be married by XX. And if we're not careful, a counterfeit will come. I have a dear friend who shall remain nameless. She set a time limit, used all the scriptures the wrong way. You know, Mark 11:22. Have faith in God. If you believe, she bought the wedding dress, booked the church, asked people to be in the wedding. The only problem, she was not dating anyone. But she was believing God. Because the scripture says, if you ask for what you will, see, we women can think about something long enough. We're good at that. Get the fantasy going. Get a couple of sisters to believe God with us. That's not faith, that's pretension. That's presumption, and God will not move on presumption. You can have an all-night prayer meeting. You can fast 40 days. That's not faith, that's presumption. And it's when I gave her scriptures, she had scriptures to counter. Rightly divide the word. And a group of us just prayed and asked the Lord to touch her heart. And finally, she put aside those plans and canceled the appointment at the church. But this woman says, I am going to trust God that in his own timing, he's going to give me what he deems best. Yes. It may not be what I had in mind. I didn't want the script that I have. But has it been good for me?
15: Yes.
13: It has humbled me. Made me more sensitive and caring and more Christ-like because I've been crushed. The only thing I have to depend on is Jesus. See, what a lot of us don't understand, God doesn't do anything without purpose. There's a reason for it. We have one agenda. God has another. He said to me, I'm fitting you for heaven. Forget your reputation. I use everything to conform you into my image. So this woman waits on God. It's a challenge for us as women. It's a great temptation for us to get busy and get ahead of God and to get anxious, especially in our society when very few women are willing to take the stand.
15: All right. That's right.
13: To be a leading lady in their singleness. You don't know how it bothers me when men tell me, they can't wait to tell me, when they were dating a so-called Christian woman who exhibited unchrist-like behavior, they couldn't wait to call me. Guess what? I met her at your church. My prayer is that there will be an army of women, that every single woman in here this afternoon will make a vow to really trust God, because when you don't do it God's way, in essence what you're saying is, I don't really trust God. I trust him to a certain limit. But if you asking me, a no man go marry me unless, what you're saying is you're putting the limits on God. You may say, there are no single men in my church. You attend a church of 50 people. I think our God is bigger than that. He's bigger than Jacksonville. This woman takes the limits off God and says, you know what, God, it's not my responsibility to figure out how you're going to do it. I just know you're going to deliver on time. That's all I'm concerned about. You get him here. Purpose in your heart. If every single woman walked out of here, say, Lord, maybe I didn't get it right, I haven't gotten it right, but I want to be a first-class single. God's leading lady as a single. I'm going to do some reprioritizing, pursue that relationship and say, Lord, I'm not whole in this area. Fill me up here. It's okay. I did that with the Lord. Lord, I'm still hurting here. I would say, Lord, I'm 30% healed. I'm 50% healed. I'm 60. I need you to fill me. I kept going to the cup. Fill me with you. So I won't be desperate. I won't be needy. I won't be clingy. I won't just want a man, a body. I'll be discriminating. Go to him. Lord, I'm needy. Help me. And he will. Purpose to honor him in your dating. Say, Lord, what is it you want me to accomplish right now in my career? Have a plan. I'm going to be busy. These last couple of years have been the most gratifying years of my life. I have been deliriously happy and full of joy.
16: Amen.
13: Excited. So I know this works. I'm not giving you something that doesn't work. I tried it first before I brought it to you. Full of joy and excitement about what he's doing. Why, the scripture says he's able to do exceeding abundantly above all we could ever ask or think. Amen. Wonderful plans if we would just try him and do it his way. You've done it your way, half-stepping. Why not make a commitment to give him all? I reaffirm my commitment to these principles again just the other day. You have to remind yourself sometimes. I says, Lord, I just want to reaffirm. I trust you. No matter what it looks like, I trust. What do I know about you that you are trustworthy? That you cannot lie? That all of your ways are right? And I reaffirmed in my heart just the other day, Lord, I trust that you're going to give me your best, even if your best means amen or no man. You have to get to that point. Marriage or singleness forever, whatever pleases you. See, I'd rather be single than to wish I were. But I made that commitment. I trust you. And I challenge you to join with me and to get other women that you can be accountable to who are on the same page. We're going to be first class together.
17: That's right.
13: Sister to sister. You can walk this journey with other women, not somebody saying, girl, you going to do what? Find somebody of like mind. Iron sharpens iron.
12: Five principles. That's all it takes for you to go from enduring your singleness to embracing it. 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And of course, you'll get a chance to hear this program again. 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
17: 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She went to the phone and she called my dad. 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It made no difference to him. He immediately canceled his commitments and came home. 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
20: American Family News, I'm Rusty Pugh. The International Atomic Energy Agency says there will be inspections of Iranian nuclear sites. Iran says no inspections have been scheduled. President Trump was asked about the Iranian denial.
21: They know they're wrong. They told us inside, and we have it down, 100% inspections. And if they were right, I'd cancel the meetings right now.
22: Mr. President, when will those inspectors actually be on the ground?
21: At the appropriate time. At the appropriate time. There's no rush, but they'll be on the ground at the appropriate time.
20: More vessels are passing through the Strait of Hormuz with millions of barrels of crude oil exiting the Persian Gulf each day. Secretary of State Marco Rubio is in the Middle East and said this about Iran.
23: If Iran makes a decision, if its leadership makes a decision that they want to be a country instead of a revolutionary movement that exports terror, they're going to have an opportunity to do incredible things in Iran. I'm not promising you that that's the choice they're going to make. I'm saying if that's the choice that they make, then there will be opportunity.
20: Carmelo Anthony, the Texas teen turned felon, convicted in the fatal stabbing of 17-year-old Austin Metcalf, has assembled a new team of prominent appellate attorneys. Project 21 co-chair Horace Cooper says the appeal may be successful in one respect.
24: Well, it depends on what the goal is. If the goal is actually to get this sentence overturned, I think it's highly, highly unlikely. However, if the real purpose is to create racial friction and engage in a publicity campaign that creates the impression that here in Texas, people aren't able to get along well, and that we have major racial conflicts, that could be effective. You've got the Benjamin Crump team working here. You've got the Texas, the president, Gary Bledsoe of the NAACP. You got people here who are capable of using a platform to create a narrative.
20: The race is on in Maine as incumbent Republican Senator Susan Collins tries to fend off a challenge from Democratic candidate Graham Plattner, who continues to face controversy for his past. Speaking at a Mack truck facility in Pennsylvania, President Trump criticizes Democrats for supporting Plattner.
0: For 8 years, 10 years, they said Trump is a Nazi. Now they can't say that anymore because they have a guy with a tattoo on his chest.
20: Sometimes standing for truth will cost you something, as a Christian beauty pageant contestant found out. Steve Jorall reports, The Kaley Bush Story is a new video from American Family Studios.
1: Kaley Bush started competing in scholarship pageants at 15, and despite being a tomboy at heart, she won her first pageant and became Miss Orange Blossom in 2023. The Christian teen saw the contests as a way to witness and to encourage other girls.
2: My main goal going in there isn't to win, it's to help show girls that their value, their worth is in Christ, their Lord, their Father. And they can't find it in beauty and hair or in makeup or any of these worldly items.
1: In 2025, she entered and won the Miss North Florida contest, which at the time fed into the Miss America pageant. But a few weeks into her reign, the organizers changed the rules.
2: In the middle of the photo shoot, I was pulled out and I was asked to sign a contract. The applicant must be female. Quote, female means a born female, or an individual who has fully completed sex reassignment surgery.
1: But she says that conflicted with her moral standards. She pushed back in a Zoom call with pageant organizers.
2: Today, I'm standing to preserve sisterhood, the foundation of Miss America. But how can it be a sisterhood if the door is open to brothers?
1: They stood firm.
2: Sign the contract or step down. And so I declined to sign, resulting in the loss of my title, any scholarship opportunities, and my microphone to promote my mission.
1: She says God is using that decision for His glory. You can hear the rest of the story at afa.net/impact. I'm Steve Jordahl.
20: 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I'm Rusty Pugh.
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26: Good morning. It is Wednesday, June 24th, and we have a wolf in conservative clothing update for you. And unfortunately, we're talking about Tucker Carlson. Remember, you know, back like 3 years ago when he was fired from Fox News and conservatives were saying, well, finally, Tucker is unleashed and he can actually give his real opinions and we're going to get some amazing news and analysis, and Fox was holding him back. Well, maybe that was actually a good thing. And the moral of the story is that authority and production is actually a good thing, and that we should all be very thankful for people in our lives who actually restrain some of the more extreme and really just, frankly, unbiblical viewpoints. But it's been a really wild journey watching Tucker over the last 3 years, and I've commented, of course, on the views that I disagree with, because regardless of whether anyone is a personal friend of mine or I know them through politics or, my former work for President Trump, if you're in the public square, viewpoints and critiques and criticism of content is, of course, fine. And that's what we should do as discerning Christians. But I haven't really commented as much on the personal side because I do know Tucker personally. I mean, I met him through my work with President Trump, used to appear frequently on his Fox show. And yet it's just come to the point where I think we need to talk about this overall, because Tucker has recently, as of this week, not only announced that he has left the Republican Party, and, you know, fine, we can all criticize the GOP and then we can ask the question, well, where else will you go? And that's an interesting question. But the rationale and reasons for leaving the GOP, for him at least is how he has articulated it, is not so much based on conservative principles and saying, well, the GOP has gone the way of embracing some leftist policies and some things that they would have never done 20 and 30 years ago, like in some parts, the homosexual and LGBTQ agenda. But he's kind of going all in on defending Muslims and defending all of these positions of false religions that really absolutely make no sense. But when you recognize that Tucker himself does not profess or really claim to be a Christian, and he has not, at least as far as I have known him, or for as long as I have known him, then it makes a little more sense why you can start getting off on the wrong trail, like Pilgrim's Progress, and when Little Christian decided to step onto the easier road, and eventually it led to the Castle Despair. Well, eventually Tucker is going to find himself in the Castle Despair. But listen to what Tucker and theologian, as some people are calling him, J.D. Hall, are talking about trying actually to defend Muslims. This is I didn't want to play that clip. I wanted to play also what Tucker was saying, why he's out as a Republican. This is cut two.
4: I would not support the Republican Party. There's no chance I would support the Republican Party. I'm not going to support the Democratic Party. I don't know what I'm going to do. But at this point, you know, how could I or any American voter support a political party that's not loyal to the United States, that puts the interests of a foreign country above those of its own citizens? Like, it's not possible to vote for people like that. And I'm not going to. And I think I voted Republican my entire life. I worked at Fox News, CNN, right, MSNBC. I've been a consistent defender for 35 years of the Republican Party. I mean, very consistent defender. But there's no defending this because it's immoral. And it's exactly the opposite of what a political party in a democracy is charged with doing, which is representing its own voters, its own citizens, its own nation. And they're not doing that. So no, I'm out. And if I'm out, then I think a lot of other people are out.
26: All right. So clearly he's talking about Israel and suggesting that somehow the support for Israel from America and is in this kind of, you know, America only camp. But notice how he doesn't actually articulate any sort of principles that he really disagrees with, other than Israel hatred, beyond the support for Muslims as well, and suggesting somehow that there is some kind of immorality, but he's never specific, because he can't be, because it's not actually true. And so before I just start ranting the whole time, let's welcome in Steve Dace, who is a radio host over at The Blaze and one of my favorite people to rant with. And Steve, this just boils down to me to someone who has completely lost their way and maybe has always been more to the left, perhaps, than the caricature or the host that he played on Fox. Well, he had some really good producers and writers working for him. And now we are, unfortunately, instead of, you know, Tucker's been released and we're all going to have this amazing conservative content, we're now seeing the real wolf in conservative clothing.
7: Good morning, Jenna. I'm going to slightly differ with you on a couple points here, but we're going to end up at the same place. And the reason why is because I've also had a lot of personal exposure to Tucker the last few years. And if you'll recall, the very first event that he publicly did after Fox fired him was the leadership summit with the presidential candidates here in Iowa. And I got him that gig. So I've had quite a bit of exposure to him, and I've had even private conversations with him just in the last few months. And I think the danger of everything he is doing is because he is couching it as Christianity. He is claiming to be a Christian. He is claiming that he is speaking for Christianity. And after Charlie's funeral, I said to my private staff, my personal staff, Todd and Aaron, I said, mark my words, what's going to happen with Charlie gone is he's going to have now put himself in the, he's going to try to put himself in this void as the first bishop of redefining American Protestantism. And that's exactly what has gone on since last October, little by little. And now Tucker very clearly believes that Israel is a uniquely evil nation.

0: in such a place. But when he says things like Qatar has more Christians than Israel, I mean, that's technically true if you count the fact that they bring in hundreds of thousands of migrant and slave labor Christians from other countries to work in their oil fields and in their manufacturing plants. None of them are citizens. There are, I think, less than 200 Christians who have citizenship in Qatar. Meanwhile, there's something like 180,000 Christians who have citizenship in Israel. Right? This is he is clearly a modern-day Marcion. And Marcion, as I would argue, is one of the three great heretics of antiquity: Marcion, Arius, and Pelagius. All the various heresies within the church ever since are embodied in all three of these. And what Marcion attempted to do was divorce Christianity from Judaism. So they're two separate religions, two separate things, not in the ways where Christians argue with Jews about whether Yeshua is Messiah and therefore the fulfillment of God's covenant or not, but fundamentally, like different gods speak here. Fundamentally, the Old and New Testaments are not connected. Fundamentally, the Jews did not have the oracles of God, as Paul said, that these are completely different, entirely different religions and origins and should have no connection to one another. In fact, Justin Martyr, one of the great church fathers, addressed this in a book that he wrote called Dialogue with Trypho, where he was trying to convince a fictional Jew, or maybe a real one, we're not sure, but it's written like a conversation, that he needs to follow Jesus as Messiah, otherwise his soul is damned. But he does so by arguing against what Marcion was saying and saying that Jesus is the fulfillment of his Jewish hope at the exact same time. This is what Tucker's been attempting to do. This is what this entire sect is attempting to do. You'll look in my Twitter feed, at Steve Dashiell, you'll see me responding to a guy who's a senior fellow at the Ron Paul Institute and was a senior staffer for Ron Paul as a member of Congress. This idea that we're going to link arms with Islam and that there's really much more in common with Islam. And I find this, the irony of all this is classic deconstruction. It doesn't hold up to any form of apologetic refutation, which is why you see Tucker booking C-listers and D-listers and G-listers and Q-listers on a show that nobody knows or cares about. He's handpicking audiences. It's why you see him give interviews to podcasts you've never heard of. We tried for months to get him on our show. He'll never do it. Why? I would destroy him, and he knows this, right? And this is what all great heretics do. They operate in the shadows. They pick and choose their spots. He is attempting to redefine Protestant Christianity and do so affirmatively. And he's attempting to redirect history. He is essentially saying the covenant did not come through Isaac, but it came through Ishmael. That's essentially what he is saying. And the great irony of all of this, for his claim to be, he goes on in that same clip to say, well, a party who wants to do what's in the best interest of corporations. Listen, pal, if you're just now complaining that Republicans are too close to corporations, what the heck? That's why we got Trump. People complained about this for 40 years, the entire time you're on all those networks, and you seem totally fine with it then, and now you have a problem. The whole thing's a lie. The whole thing's a scam because it comes from the father of lies. It's easily debunkable with anybody with a modicum of apologetic knowledge. That's why he's finding people who don't, so that he can pick people off. It's classic cult leader, gaslighting technique. Well, what I'm saying is true, but I could be wrong. Okay. Well, you know, I really firmly believe this, but you know, I'm wrong all the time. So who knows? This guy is an absolute wannabe cult leader, no question about it. And he's deconstructing into one of the great heretics of the age. And the great irony of him claiming that we're so solidified with Israel that we're putting their interests ahead of ours is while being the most pro-Zionist president we've ever had. Trump has assembled also the most comprehensive list of Arab allies we've ever had, to the point, Jenna, that people like you and me are concerned that Qatar and Saudi Arabia are having too much influence in our pop culture, too much influence in our sports with Saudi Arabian investment. That's what's so ironic about this. He wants to make this claim at the same time what he's complaining about actually is not happening. But again, that's always what the great heretics do.
1: And this is really fascinating to me because I have never heard in all my conversations with Tucker, and I talked to him right after the infamous interview with Ted Cruz and was saying, you know, you need to have some pastors on who can explain all of this. And of course, he doesn't want to because he wants to undermine the actual Christianity in America, right? But he never

0: claims, at least to me, to be a Christian. And when I was on his show quite a bit, during not only when I was representing Trump, but when I was representing Pastor John MacArthur during the COVID shutdown, he would actually distance himself from Christianity and from the truth and say, you know, and of course I'm paraphrasing, but basically overall, well, you know, I'm Episcopalian, but I don't really, you know, believe much, and would definitely couch himself as someone other than being a part of the church. But where I think you're totally right, and it's fascinating to me to hear your side of your conversations with him, and what he's represented, of course, on his show. Where I think this is really interesting is that he is clearly, and this is where we totally are coming to the same point, he is trying to destroy the influence of truthful Christianity in America by embracing Christian nationalism, by embracing anti-Semitism, by embracing these false views of Muslims, suggesting that they're somehow these peaceful people, and trying purposefully to tear down the biblical worldview. And it's, of course, his points when he has people on like Ted Cruz and tries to make a mockery and, you know, get them in these situations with these gotcha questions that really aren't in good faith. And so the point, I think, here is that people need to be careful who they listen to, and also how some people can, as time goes on, show more and more who they are. Because I used to listen to Tucker quite a bit when he was on Fox, and I thought he did a great job.
1: I would argue his body of work at Fox News, next to Rush Limbaugh's, his body of work at Fox News is the most important body of work anybody on the right has assembled in a career.
0: Marcione
1: was the son of a bishop, right? Frankie Schaefer is out there trying to undo his father's entire legacy, Francis Schaefer, and has for decades. John Piper's now out there doing some of the worst atheist videos you could imagine that even other atheists are like, dude, that's so dumb. Stop doing it. Ron Reagan Jr. has been out there trying to deconstruct his father's legacy for 40 years. It happens. Yeah.
0: Yeah, absolutely. And so where do you think over the last 3 years, the question is, do you think that Tucker was just playing a role, kind of like, you know, Colbert when he used to do the Colbert Report? Where do you think he got off?
1: Classic deconstruction always begins with a sympathetic premise. Well, I'm an atheist now because I was abused in the church and nobody did anything. Or I'm an atheist now, or I'm a Gnostic now, or I'm a heretic now because some televangelist swindled my grandmother out of retirement. Nobody did anything. It always starts with something that people can identify with. Otherwise, you wouldn't fall for the deconstruction. Tucker correctly deduced that the last era of neocon foreign policy was a colossal failure, lie, and killed a whole bunch of people, Arab, Israeli, and American alike, for nothing. Accomplished nothing in Iraq, accomplished nothing in Afghanistan, and actually accomplished less than nothing. Now, who are most of the neocons? Jews. So I think it starts with that premise and just start deconstructing from there. What else are these people attached to? What else have they lied to us about? And you just do the Weezer sweater song. Just pull on that thread and you keep going and going and going. And you said something key earlier, because he has no pastoral accountability, because he doesn't want any. You don't know where he goes to church. We all knew where Charlie went to church. We all knew his pastor. We all knew the other pastors he put in his life for accountability. You don't know any of that with Tucker, right? He's a law unto himself. So you just keep going and going and going. You get your own aberrant views of information, your own aberrant ecosystems, alternative histories. And sooner or later, you're debating whether or not maybe Hitler was misunderstood and had it was on the right side of history and Churchill was wrong. And you just keep deconstructing over and over and over and over again. And before you know it, without that theological basis to land on, you end up becoming just an absolute agent, a malevolent agent for the spirit of the age. And that's where he is right now. His eternal soul. You're watching someone's eternal soul in peril. That's what you're watching.
0: Mm-hmm. And we need to be very careful, as the Bible says, you'll know them by their fruit, not just by their following or how popular they are or the work that they used to do. This is where Christians need to use discernment. And it's been fascinating to me, at least in, you know, some of my circles, that most of the people who used to like Tucker as we did on Fox are no longer listening to him and are rightly calling him out. And I'm at least encouraged to see that, and to see that most of the more prominent conservatives, at least, you know, like you, are not falling for this and are not saying, well, we can't criticize Tucker just because he's Tucker. That would be the wrong way to go.
1: Agreed. Now, I think, you know, you give someone, I gave him a lot of rope. I told my team internally from the beginning we were going to end up here, but I wanted to be wrong. And I gave him a lot of rope because I was still able to communicate with him privately. And I also wanted to be able to tell my audience, when we inevitably got to this spot and I was going to have to bring the hammer down, hey, I did everything I could to not get to this point. And to me, we all have the tap-out point. To me, the tap-out point is when he tried to retcon the Book of Esther as really a book of Persian genocide and not the sustaining of the Messianic covenant. And so that is just a complete Islamic tactic, 180-ing the Bible, turning it into the upside down, you know, inside out. And it's very Marcion. And there's nothing new under the sun, just new people under the sun who haven't heard it yet. These are all the old demons, all the old heresies of antiquity, all the old gods. All this is now returning in our godless age.
0: And we have to be very careful. And Steve, just in the last 30 seconds, I also want to mention that you have a great book out called Why Independence Day. You can get it from Amazon. America is great because God is good. This is a great kids book. So you still have time, listeners, to get this for your kids before Independence Day. So it's called Why Independence Day. America is great because God is good. Get that from Amazon. Support Steve Dace and have a great book for your kids. And you know, we have to continue to support conservatives who are grounded in truth and theology like Steve. So Steve, really appreciate it and being willing to criticize even rightly our friends. We'll be right back with more.
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5: Hello, Americans. I'm Todd Starnes. Stand by for news and commentary next. A former editor for Vogue, the fashion magazine, says she got triggered because she was the only black person in the first-class cabin of a jetliner bound for Milan. Gabriella Johnson posted a screed on social media explaining that she found herself surrounded by five middle-aged white guys and she was the lone black woman. She surmised that because she is black, she would be subjected to substandard service because the flight attendant was a man. Miss Johnson wailed that she suffered microaggressions reservations from the moment she sat down, so she demanded the airline downgrade her to a business class ticket. She said that she would gladly sacrifice physical comfort to protect her emotional and mental well-being. Ms. Johnson did not reveal the name of the airline. She also failed to disclose the nature of the microaggression that set her off. Maybe the flight attendant forgot to give her one of those hot hand towels. I'm Todd Starnes.
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0: Welcome back. Well, there is a really sad statistic right now that the Epoch Times has brought to light in their article, Going No Contact, How Can We Counter the Trend of Family Estrangement? So family estrangement is becoming more common, but it carries long-term emotional costs for everyone involved. So according to the article, the research that it cites suggests that 38% of American adults are estranged from at least one family member, and roughly one in four adult children have gone no contact with a parent. And so we're seeing the intentional family breakdown that's being encouraged by a culture that argues that cutting off family members is increasingly being viewed as an acceptable solution to conflict. And so social media, therapy language, online communities have made estrangement more visible and, according to the article, in some circles, more socially acceptable, instead of understanding that reconciliation is actually the biblical virtue. So forgiveness, humility, seeking peace, seeking reconciliation, and rightness rather than permanent separation. And so a culture, and I've seen this across social media as well, and even through, you know, friends who we've talked about how, you know, the culture encourages you that if anyone is toxic in your life, just cut them out to quote unquote protect your peace. And while obviously you don't want to allow people to abuse you or consistently harm you, the whole concept of human relationship, necessarily, because we are fallen and we are all sinful, we fall short of the glory of God, it necessarily will include conflict. It will include sin that is perpetuated against each other. And necessarily, relationships include some brokenness that we have to restore. And so it's been interesting to me, even throughout my unfortunately very, very long dating life over the last, you know, probably 20 years, one of the most common threads that I've seen across relationships that I've had is the lack of conflict resolution skills. And this has been one of the things that I've asked you know, people of men, if I'm considering dating them, you know, what is your conflict resolution style? And the question is geared more toward basically, do you understand the biblical view of conflict resolution? Because conflict will happen. And how you resolve it and whether you care more to resolve with friends who you are in conflict with, and especially your family, will necessarily influence how people approach relationships and how people also view conflict in the context of marriage. And so I think this is something that we need to talk about, because the contrast between modern individualism or protecting your peace at all costs with the biblical view that family relationships are covenantal and worth fighting for wherever possible, even if you completely disagree with a family member, there's still a way, generally, usually, to humble yourself and at least be willing to acknowledge, even with non-Christian family members, just understand and accept that they're not going to behave at all times Christianly. They're not necessarily going to agree. But if you are called to love them, you can still show that Christ-like love without even expecting anything in return. And so these family relationships are worth fighting for whenever possible. And again, it doesn't mean tolerating abuse. There are definitely biblical circumstances where divorce is biblically appropriate, unfortunately. But it does mean overall valuing reconciliation over separation. And so Let's welcome in Ryan Helfenbein, who is the Vice President of Communications and Public Engagement at Liberty University and the founding executive director of the Standing for Freedom Center. And Ryan, you know, this kind of hyper-individualism that we're seeing in our culture, and especially the therapy that is a kind of prolific mantra right now that, you know, anyone toxic, just cut them out of your life. This is encouraging not only loneliness, but continued brokenness and not actually valuing the biblical view of restoration.
7: Yeah, no, 100%, Jenna. And it reflects the modern therapeutic culture is truly narcissistic because it does focus on the individual at the expense of all others. And of course, as Christians, we understand that God not only designed us for him and to be in right relationship with him, but also to be in right relationship with others. And our first community is, of course, family. So going all the way back to Genesis, you know, God designed us and patterned us in such a way that we would seek relationships with one another. It is not good for man to be alone. And in our modern therapeutic, moralistic therapeutic culture, the most basic understanding is the self. It is all about rewarding the self. It is all about self-care. It is all about self-preservation. But what we quickly understand is that when these relationships are broken and they're not restored, when there is no healing, when ultimately there's enmity between one another, a root of bitterness can take hold and it can fester for a long time and never fully heal. I'm reminded of what Paul writes to the Corinthian church when he talks about, you know, making our appeal to this world and before God to be reconciled. He says, all this is from God who through Christ reconciled us to himself, gave us the ministry of reconciliation. That is, in Christ, God was reconciling the world to himself, not counting the trespasses against them, and entrusting to us the message of reconciliation. Therefore, we are ambassadors for Christ, God making his appeal through us. We implore you on behalf of Christ, be reconciled to God. And I think so for Christians, there's all kinds of estrangement that can happen. There's broken relationships. There's broken trust. There's certainly people who have been harmed and maybe even abused by a close family member. As much as it is up to us, as much as it is on us, there is a responsibility as a Christian to try and reconcile that relationship. Sometimes we can't. Sometimes that's not our choice. Sometimes it's a situation where someone just refuses either to repent or to offer up forgiveness, and they just won't do it. And Jenna, I've walked through a season of life that was kind of like that. I had an estrangement from a parent for a period of time, and I had to reconcile that by the grace of God, that was reconciled. But it is not, when we went through that period of you know, not talking and not speaking, no, it was not good. It wasn't good for my heart, for my soul, and it wasn't good for my parents. And so, you know, it's one of those things that I think the therapeutic, again, moralistic culture is removing God from this equation. So we have no responsibility before God. We only have this responsibility to self, and it is a deeply narcissistic pattern to try to cut other people out of your life. That is not the way ultimately actually that leads to your healing and your own spiritual freedom. And so I think that's why reconciliation is so important. And it's a design of the gospel. It's a feature of what has happened as a result of Christ giving us forgiveness through the cross.
0: Amen. And the Bible says, as much as lies within you, be at peace with all men. And so it's putting the responsibility on us to do as much as we can to ensure that we pursue reconciliation, forgiveness, and relationship as much as we can. And if every Christian took that seriously, then both parties hopefully would be pursuing reconciliation together, except where the other party perhaps does not know Christ. And in some of those situations, like you mentioned, Ryan, you're doing as much as you can, but the other person is saying, no, I don't want to resolve. And there's nothing we can do at that point, but at least we are trying and we have a spirit of forgiveness, of humility, and reconciliation instead of what the culture is telling us. And you're right, it's so selfish, it's so narcissistic. And isn't it incredible that the therapy of the day focuses so much on how much every individual is the victim of their childhood, of their circumstances, of the harms that other people have foisted on them, and we're told to be completely selfish, and we give ourselves an abundance of excuses, and yet we hold everyone else then to absolutely no excuses. No modern therapy is saying, why don't you look at the other person and ask, you know, what about their childhood? What about their trauma? You know, that's never part of that equation, right? It's always just about you. And the driving point of it is to try intentionally to damage especially the family, because the devil knows that if he can damage especially the Christian families, then we won't be as effective for Christ. And the Bible shows something completely different. It says, be kind to one another, tender-hearted, forgiving one another, just as Christ forgave you because of what Christ has done. If we really understand the gospel and we understand how sinful we are and how much Christ has forgiven us, then can't we too forgive those who have sinned against us, because we have sinned to such a far greater extent against Christ, yet he forgave us and showed us love. The compassion that is not present in the culture is something that we need to be very counterculture and intentionally love other people and say they are fellow human beings made in the image of God. They are dealing with sin and fallen humanity. I can extend to them grace, and I want on purpose to reconcile so that things don't continue to fester and these relationships continue to, even, you know, with little things. Sometimes it's not even one big thing. It's just little things over the years. And that's how then people say, well, you know, we just grew apart. Well, maybe because they weren't intentionally daily forgiving, making sure, as the Bible also says, you know, do not let the sun go down on your wrath. I mean, it is always important in the moment to seek forgiveness, reconciliation, and also when we're the perpetrators of sin against others and we do things that are wrong or make mistakes, we need to also approach reconciliation in those circumstances as well. And the modern culture tells us, don't take responsibility for anything. Don't ever admit you're wrong. And, you know, especially in politics and in, in practically anywhere that you go, it's always your opinion is right, everyone else is wrong, and stand your ground, protect your peace. But the interesting thing, Ryan, is that as much as the modern culture is so focused on protecting their peace, they're actually genuinely unhappy, because we were made to show Christ's love toward others as much as he has forgiven us, and we are called to be in relationships with other human beings, and especially with our families in this life.
7: Yeah, no, that's so well said. And it so much of what the gospel is doing, obviously, it's not just forgiveness, it's transforming, shaping our mind, our thoughts, not after the pattern of this world, but ultimately after the pattern, which is Christ. And we look at these first relationships that were given. Everyone has a mother and a father, whether or not they have a close relationship with that mother and father. Whether we get married or we stay single, our first relationship is to our family. We're given the commandments, and the Ten Commandments, to honor thy father and mother. And it's like one of those commandments that it comes with a promise that it will go well with you in the land. Your days will be prolonged. Obviously, the Lord wants us to contend for our families. The language that we even see in the gospel as Christians is that there's an adoption, a spiritual adoption, that when we come to faith in Jesus Christ, we are entering into the family of God, that we can call God Abba, Father, and we are co-heirs with Christ. It is as though Jesus is our brother, spiritually speaking. That we inherit the same portion that he's received. We get the glory, not that we earned it, but that we received it by grace through faith in Christ and what he has done. forgiveness is the key hallmark of a Christian. Mm. That's both forgiveness received and then forgiveness that is given. And so clearly, as you look at what's happening in the world today, clearly when you see sort of this rise of this moral therapeutic sort of deism, people have very little belief in God, but they are trying to find their way to kind of limp along in life and nurse their own wounds. And everybody has, you know, this is, it's clearly a lie from the devil, but the idea is you're better off alone. You are better off, you know, going with silence. You're better off being estranged because no good thing can come from contact and from talking with one another. And that clearly is a design to keep people wrecked in life, to never really heal. And the gospel is for our healing. And that's what we need more than anything. Just as you pointed to, live at peace with all men and to pursue holiness, without which none shall see God.
0: And Ryan is going to stay with us through the break. We've got to take a break here, but more in just a moment.
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11: And he answered and said to them, "Why do you yourselves transgress the commandment of God for the sake of your tradition?" My name is Abraham Hamilton III, and this is the Hamilton Minute. In Matthew 15, Jesus exposed the Pharisees' pernicious wickedness by contrasting their tradition with God's command. God said, "Honor your father and mother." The Pharisees' tradition was to refuse material support to their biological parents by declaring Corban. What would have been given to parents is dedicated to God. Since they functioned in the priestly role, the Pharisees' Corban declaration meant that they simply kept the money for themselves. Heart conditions can be revealed by how we treat our parents, especially as they age. God's command rivals our culture's tradition.
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0: Welcome back, and I'm here with my special guest, Ryan Helfenbein, who is the Vice President of Communications and Public Engagement at Liberty University. And we're talking about this whole concept of family estrangement that has become a major shift in American culture that emphasizes individual happiness and fulfillment over family obligations and the biblical view of relationships and the necessity of forgiveness and conflict resolution. And, you know, Ryan, there's so much that the culture is suggesting about how if something breaks, it's not worth trying to fix. And we see that even with just an over consumer driven society that we have, you know, just an abundance of the quick kind of easy things that we over consume and we just, you know, easily use them, throw them away. We're doing that with relationships as well, that if, you know, if this isn't working for me or you're not giving me what I need, then this isn't going to work and it's worth throwing away. And it's this complete focus on self instead of recognizing that because of what Christ has done for us and our relationship being fulfilled in him, that frees us and actually obliges us to go and seek to add and contribute and enrich the lives of those around us, especially our families. And it's amazing to see, to me, to see especially, I think among, you know, the perhaps like the end of Gen X, but especially, you know, the millennial generation, which I'm a part of and down, to see this sort of myopic focus on self and self-happiness and what does this do for me, even as adults, over above focusing on investing in marriage and especially children. I mean, this goes into this whole incredibly anti-biblical perspective that children are supposed to fill the desires of adults rather than adults being responsible for the discipleship and the caretaking of children who are vested in our care to train up in the way that they should go. I mean, it's all completely backwards according to culture.
7: Yeah, you hit the nail on the head when you consider where things are going today, with, for example, all the kinds of fertility treatments that are available, IVF, surrogacy, and other things. It's kind of like, I hate to put it this way in these terms, but the commodification of children has kind of become, in a way, like picking a puppy. You know, this is the kind, I want a Cavapoo, you know, I want a golden doodle, or, you know, I want my child to have blue eyes. You know, I want to, you know, there are all kinds of people that are looking for self-fulfillment in all of this. And it really, at the end of the day, is going back to that sort of narcissistic tendency of our culture. You think about the hundreds of thousands of dollars that Americans spend every year on things that would be considered self-care, you know, how much we spend on coffee every day, how much we spend on, you know, all kinds of other things that are comforts, creature comforts, right? And look, if you have it in your stewardship and you're doing other things with your money, okay, fine, you know, go buy the $6 coffee. There's a lot of Americans who do that who simply can't afford it. And so you go back to the relationships, how we treat those things that God has given to us, the person in our life who is going to be with us for our whole life, whether it be a brother or a sister or an aunt or an uncle or a mother or a father. Those are the longest relationships you'll ever have. And I like so many people, Jenna, have the issue where I've got believers in my family, got non-believers in my family. And it's difficult when it's non-believers. It is. You know, Thanksgiving, you have awkward conversations. Christmas, you know, it feels strange sometimes. And I'm not just talking politics. I'm talking faith and religion and, you know, all of those kinds of conversations that can be deeply intimate. It can feel forced. But as a Christian, I do bear a responsibility before the Lord as perhaps the first witness of the gospel itself to my family. They're not going to go hear a preacher. And so in Romans 10, you know, how are they going to call upon him if they've not heard? And how are they going to hear unless, of course, the Lord sends someone? Well, who might he be sending? It's the family member. And so, you know, we bear that responsibility as Christians. And yes, first reconciliation is to God. And then, of course, to our family. That's really, really important. I love what G.K. Chesterton once said. What's the problem with the world? I am. And I would say the same thing when it comes to these relationships. You know, as far as it is up to us, be at peace with all men that's our responsibility before the Lord. Absolutely.
0: Mm. Amen. And, you know, and it's not to say that it's easy. And I really appreciate, Ryan, you sharing, you know, about your own family. And I'm so thankful that, you know, my immediate family and even my extended family are Christians. And it makes it a lot easier when we get together, you know, for family reunions and all of that, that we can all come together in Christ. But there are so many families that you have the kind of the blend of Christians and non-Christians. And of course, you know, just having Christians in your family doesn't mean that there's no conflict. But it is incumbent upon us to be the instigators of relationships if we are the Christians, and to model Christ-like love. And for the people who are listening going, well, you just don't know my family. It's, there is no way that peace is ever going to work, you know, all of that. Where would you suggest biblically that people start to say, okay, we want to unwind these years and years of quote unquote toxicity?
7: You know, I would always go to the throne of the Lord first. I would, the first question I ask anyone and even of myself, have I really prayed about this? And I mean, really, really prayed. I mean, going to the Lord's throne of grace and begging and pleading the Lord, hey, change me first, Lord. You know, identify what's the sin in my own life? What is the sin in my own life that is keeping me from reconciling with this family member? And then also praying for that family member. It could absolutely be no fault of your own. And it could be that someone else, honestly, they need to have their moment, their God moment. They need to meet with Jesus, and maybe for the first time. And so you're praying that God would soften their hearts. And I began with prayer. The other thing is I would go back to the thing, and you know, there some families, it could be holidays, it could be, you know, it could be certain times of the year. Maybe the 4th of July is the time of year where your family gets together and has reunions. I growing up, it was usually in the summer. You know, I would encourage you not to skip out on those moments. It's those seasons in life where sometimes there's the opportunity to get together. Don't skip that. There's a lot of times where, you know, people begrudgingly, they don't want to do it. They're like, I've got better things to do. And honestly, I get frustrated when I get into these conversations. But I would encourage people to step into those moments, those awkward moments, and even if it causes a little pain, and have that conversation. But don't do it if you haven't had that conversation with the Lord first. And I think that's part of it. We know that when it comes to reconciliation between two people, God is always there in the mix. And no one could ultimately have true forgiveness without the Lord and His presence. And so that's what's necessary. And then, of course, I would just encourage anyone too, if you're estranged, if you're listening right now and you're estranged from your family, but you're also, you feel distant from the Lord, begin there first. I would encourage you to read your Bible, but also go to a strong Bible-believing church. Just show up on Sunday. And get there. Get there first. I think that's the most important thing. You can't reconcile with others if you haven't reconciled with the Lord first. And so I think that requires confession, confession of sin, repentance, and, you know, get with somebody who can pray with you and pray over you. I think that's so important. The prayer of a righteous man or woman availeth much. And so there's healing, there's restoration, there's forgiveness that comes with that. There's freedom that you're not carrying this burden and this weight. You won't feel sick all the time. I think that's really important. So don't miss the opportunities to be with those relationships that are going to stick with you for the rest of your life. Mm-hmm. You're going to have seasons where you have friends, they come and they go. My friends that I have in college, I don't talk to anymore. You know, I had a wedding party many years ago, Jenna. I don't talk to those guys anymore, you know, and seasons come and go. You always have friends, but your family sticks with you for a lifetime. Don't be estranged from them. I think that's that's my encouragement to anyone who might be listening this morning.
0: Yeah, and what a great encouragement because, you know, yeah, people do come and go and maybe, you know, you just naturally, you move and so you're not spending as much time together, or, you know, some of those things about friends, but relationships shouldn't go by the wayside because of unreconciled issues. And, you know, this the whole thing about being reconciled to God first, of course, requires denial of self and recognizing that we are sinful, and confession of sin, repentance. And then when we are right with the Lord, for the Christians listening today, I mean, Jesus teaches in Matthew 5 that if you're presenting an offering to him at the altar and remember that someone has something against you, you're told and instructed, leave your gift there, go make peace with that person first, then come back to your gift. And so the Lord requires that restoration and at least the effort. And again, if the other person doesn't want to, then that's on them and up to them. But we are instructed, go to that person. And so if you're listening today and you have a friend or especially a family member that you know there is something that is not reconciled, before this Sunday, before you go and give your gifts of worship to the Lord, go and be reconciled to that family member so that we do not perpetuate and buy into this cultural myth and just disaster of a worldview that somehow family isn't important. Thanks, Ryan. And as always, reach me and my team, Jenna@AFR.net.
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19: American Family News, I'm Rusty Pugh. It was a socialist sweep in New York last night. Candidates backed by New York City Mayor Zohran Mamdani won primaries for three House seats, pushing an anti-Trump, anti-law enforcement, and anti-Israel platform.
20: Solidarity is the force that we need to vanquish Trump's fascism, to abolish ICE,
21: free Palestine.
19: Conservative Partnership Institute Vice President Rachel Bovard says this is troubling.
22: And I think what should concern everyone is that this is a growing movement. Remember, the DSA has grown 10% in membership since February. They have been chalking up wins at the local and county level in red states.
19: The Department of Justice yesterday announced charges against 455 people as part of a federal investigation into multiple health care fraud schemes. Officials say more than $6 billion was stolen from Medicare. Assistant Attorney General for the National Fraud Enforcement Division, Colin McDonnell, says the suspects were getting rich off taxpayer money.
23: The money racks up in incredible amounts, as you saw in some of the cases that we announced today. And yes, in the end, what do they spend it on? They're not spending it on groceries. They're spending it on Rolls Royces, on Bulgari necklaces, and on luxury homes.
19: Carmelo Anthony, the Texas teen turned felon, convicted in the fatal stabbing of 17-year-old Austin Metcalf, has assembled a new team of prominent appellate attorneys. This comes just weeks after being sentenced to 35 years in prison. Additionally, newly released surveillance video, police body camera footage, and other evidence from the case have been released to the public. The brutal footage and evidence are what jurors viewed during the trial. Austin Metcalf's father, Jeff Metcalf, says he has never spoken with Anthony's family and believes they have shown no remorse since his son was killed.
24: I hope this video can clear up a lot of the misinformation that was provided throughout the entire year before the trial came to light. There were multiple lies and mistruths that were put on social media. People believe that if they have their own voice, they scream loud enough, they're right. For a person to not able to objectively look at something, use common logic, common sense, to come to a determination just based on merely the facts, not the color of one's skin, that tells me a whole lot about your character.
19: A Chicago-based black conservative activist says Barack Obama's new presidential center is nothing more than a vanity project for himself. Chad Groening has more.
1: Last week, with huge fanfare, the $1 billion Obama Presidential Center opened on the south side of Chicago. But Fox News reported this week that critics contend that unlike other presidential libraries, this huge monolith will function as the headquarters of Barack Obama's private foundation, promoting the 44th president's left-wing worldview to future generations. P. Ray Easley lives in Chicago and is an ambassador for the Project 21 Black Leadership Network. She points out this library was built in a public park.
2: There is a $30 admission fee. This was parkland that people were able to use for free. He took it for himself and then slapped a price tag on it. If you're a family of four, I don't see anybody paying $120 to go in there and see a vanity project for him. They have the stuff from the campaign in there. They have Michelle Obama's dresses. They have a replica of the White House that's from the set of Scandal. So I just don't see the draw, but again, I'm not a Barack Obama fan.
1: And Easley says it is scandalous that black contractors that Obama so embraced have not been paid.
2: Now we have people who have mortgaged their homes trying to keep up. We have people who are now filing for bankruptcy, but because the Chicago machine has so much power, they're not even allowed to talk about how they're suffering out loud due to the fear of being blacklisted and pushed out of the industry. So people are suffering because they got involved with this project. So once again, the Democratic Party is using free black American labor to achieve their goals. This is who they are. This is a party of the Confederacy.
1: I'm Chad Groening.
19: And oil prices are down. Brent crude, the international standard, fell to $75.57 a barrel. Benchmark U.S. crude was down to $71.92 a barrel. For American Family News, I'm Rusty Pugh.
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0: 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Now, here's Pastor Jeff.
1: Well, good morning and welcome to Real Truth for Today. Pastor Jeff Shreve here. Hope you're having a good Wednesday morning. Oh, good night. We had a lot of rain in Texarkana yesterday, and there's rain set for today. And good news, Thursday is supposed to be dry and clear, and I'm looking forward to that. For those of us who love to play golf, the rain is not. The rain's nice at night, but it's nice during the day for it to be sunny and pleasant, so that we can play well. Today we want to welcome to the program. Let me just back up here. So I was thinking for this Sunday coming up, June 28th, it's the Sunday before July 4th. July 4th is a big day in America because it is the 250th birthday of our great nation. And so I was thinking some months ago, I said, who would be good to have come to First Baptist Texarkana for that day of celebration? And my mind thought of my friend Todd Starnes. Todd is a bold voice for conservative values. He's an award-winning journalist, a best-selling author, a radio host, the driving force behind the Todd Starnes show on Newsmax. And I got to know Todd some years ago and just appreciate him and the stand that he takes. So it is a joy for me to welcome to the program this morning my friend Todd Starnes. Todd, welcome.
2: Jeff, thank you. Great to be with you this morning.
1: Well, I really appreciate you doing this, Todd. I know you're a busy guy, and so I want to start right off the bat. How is your health? Because I know you had a health scare some months ago.
2: Oh, my goodness. You know, I guess I should really apologize to the AFR audience, because I may have put a lot of us in grave danger. It turns out that gravy is not a lubricant for your veins, your arteries. After all, who knew? Fortunately... The doctors at Baptist East in Memphis got me unclogged, and I am on the road to recovery, Jeff.
1: Well, that is good, Todd, because I was getting a little nervous. I was thinking, okay, I hope Todd's going to be hitting on all eight by when June 28th rolls around.
2: By the way, pork is not the other white meat as well. I learned a lot at Baptist East, I'll tell you, Jeff.
1: So has this changed your diet?
2: Unfortunately, it has, and that's difficult because, you know, I live in Memphis, which is my hometown, and you can't go a quarter mile without running into a barbecue joint. So it's been a little difficult, but I am on the road to recovery, slimming down a little bit and doing some things called exercise.
1: Yes.
2: And the doctors say I should be in good shape, but I got to give a shout out to my people, our people, Jeff, the Baptist over at Baptist Memorial. They do a pretty darn good job.
1: Well, Todd, I remember when you were at Fox News, I had gotten invited to that historic event with Donald Trump before his first run for president back in 2016. And, you know, it didn't work out, but you were going to give me a tour of Fox News. And you told me that you would, you know, I guess you would exercise at Central Park, walk around Central Park, and that you quite a different life living in New York versus living in Memphis.
2: Well, it's actually safer in New York City, but yes. But thanks to President Trump, you know, the president's a good friend, and he comes on the radio show quite a bit. And gosh, it was about a year or so ago, and he was talking about how things had been so much better in Washington since he had dispatched the National Guard. And I said, Mr. President, I got a little bold. I said, Mr. President, that's all good, but what about Memphis, Tennessee? We are the deadliest, most dangerous city in America. How about sending some help down our way? He was not aware of the problems in Memphis, so he promised he would look into it. A couple of weeks later, I got a call from the White House. They said, can you be here? The president is signing the order, sending the National Guard, and the president would like you in the Oval. And sure enough, the president sent the National Guard down. And I got to tell you, it's like living in a brand new city.
1: Oh, wow. So just police presence, or are they just going after gangbangers, or what are they doing?
2: Yeah, all of the above. So far, over 10,000 very bad thugs have been taken off the streets of Memphis. And it really was just a matter of enforcing the law and going after the bad guys. You know, another big issue we have here is the interstate system, where they use that, the thugs and their Dodge Chargers, they use that as a racetrack. And I am not kidding. You'll find people going 120 miles an hour on I-240. That's the loop around Memphis. Well, they sent in the Tennessee Highway Patrol, and they put a stop to that pretty quickly as well.
1: Well, that's good. Todd, I had a friend of mine that was teaching at Mid-America Baptist Theological Seminary, which is across the street from Bellevue Baptist Church. And he said he just couldn't stay there. He has two little kids, and he said it just wasn't safe for my family, even for my wife, to take my kids to the grocery store.
2: And again, one of the challenges, by the way, Mid-America has actually moved. They've moved out farther into the burbs, so they're no longer across from Bellevue. And that was one of the big reasons why, is the crime and the safety issues. And they're just wonderful people over at Mid-America. And my understanding is they're thriving in their new location in the safe suburbs.
1: Yes, that's very good. Okay, so at the top of the hour, Todd, AFN News was telling us about what happened in New York. You had three anti-capitalism, anti-Trump, anti-law enforcement, anti-Israel, just flat-out socialist candidates that win and won their primaries. What does that say about New York?
2: Well, I think the question we need to be asking is, what does it say about America? My chief political strategist, a guy by the name of Joshua Jones, was on our show yesterday, and he nailed this. He predicted it would be a sweep of the socialists in New York City. And I'm not terribly surprised. I think you have to go all the way back to Alexandria Ocasio-Cortez, AOC, and her win for Congress. And at the time, I said on the radio, pay very close attention to what's about to happen to the Democrat Party. This is going to be the start of their version of the Tea Party moment, where the takeover of the Democrat Party was about to commence. Mm-hmm. And the reason I said that, Jeff, is because we have seen over the years a radicalization of our nation's education system. And it's not just in college anymore. This goes all the way down to preschool. And so now what we are watching are all of these young people now coming of age, these young people that have been radicalized in our nation's taxpayer-funded education system. And these people, they hate America. They hate the wealthy. They hate anybody who has more money than they have.

0: thrown out of a coffee house simply because he's a Jew who supports Israel. That's how radical things are getting, not just in New York City, but this is happening all across America.
1: So if you pull out your Todd Starnes crystal ball, here's how I see it, Todd. Unless there's a revival, a genuine sweeping revival across our land, we're doomed.
0: Yes, we are, and that is, that may be an understatement, Jeff, and I think there are a couple of reasons why. I've got a new book coming out August the 11th, and folks can pre-order it now. It's called The Golden Age, How Trump Saved America. But the message in that book is, and it's sort of framed around what happened in America in the 1920s during the Roaring Twenties, when everything was going great in America. Well, guess what happened after the Golden Age? We got the Great Depression. So if we are not careful, all of the great things that Trump has advanced and forwarded could very well be undone by our own making. And I say that because when you look at what's happening across the country in these primaries, Republican vote has not happened. The Republicans are not getting out the vote. Republicans seem to be disenfranchised, demoralized, whatever reason, the Republicans are not going and voting. And if that happens in November on the midterm elections, you will have a radicalized Democrat Party running Congress, and that is a very dangerous thing for the country.
1: Well, yeah, it's just, I mean, we're voting for our own suicide. And yeah. Todd, I found this humorous. So this town in Michigan, the liberals all got together and they championed the Muslim candidates. And the Muslim candidates get in, and the first thing they do is cancel Pride Week, you know, Pride Month or whatever. And then the liberals are like, well, hey, well, I don't understand. It's like, yeah, you voted for that because you're too stupid to see what they stand for.
0: Absolutely. And again, it's so insane. We've actually had on my national show, I've invited some of the gay Republican groups on to help me understand why are these LGBT folks marching with people who literally want to throw them off of buildings? They want to kill the gays and the lesbians more than they want to kill the Christians and the Jews. I don't know if people understand in America, and I'm a strict constitutionalist, Jeff, and you get to live your life however you want to live it. Just don't force me to endorse it, and we're going to be okay. But we're all going to have to address this issue, because at the end of the day, they're coming after all of us. And by the way, one of the people who won last night, when she was at Columbia University, she was a member of a group that was known to wander around the streets of New York chanting "Death to America." Keep in mind, these are all overwhelmingly Democrat districts. So these individuals will be in the halls of Congress, people who chanted "Death to America." Those are the people that could be in leadership positions if Republicans and if evangelical Christians do not get out and vote in November.
1: Okay, Todd, we hear a lot about, you know, during the last election, you had evangelicals for Harris, which is such a oxymoron. How can you be, you know, not that Trump and the Republican Party are the be-all end-all to every issue, but it was pretty clear what we had to choose from. And how do you make sense of somebody who claims to be a born-again believer, to follow Jesus, to follow the Bible, and yet they would vote for a pro-abortion, pro-homosexual, socialist candidate? How do you reconcile that in your mind?
0: My first political diagnosis would be that they're morons, Jeff. But I think you have to kind of extrapolate from there and understand these people may in fact not be believers in Jesus sure. Christ. They may be incredibly deceived, and I think that's what we're looking at here. If I could, and I don't want to get you in too much trouble here, Jeff, but I want to use my hometown Memphis as a great example. Our evangelical churches here suck, and let me explain what I mean by that. We have some major elections. As a matter of fact, we have a couple of these radical leftists that are running for Congress here. Do you realize that every predominantly black Democrat church in Memphis, Tennessee has been mobilized? They are holding town hall gatherings. They're holding debates. The parishioners are being able to ask questions of the candidates. Not

0: one single white, predominantly white Republican church in the city of Memphis is doing anything like that. As a matter of fact, they've been silenced. And I think that's one of the big problems. I'm not saying that churches should be going out there and endorsing candidates, not at all. But we ought to be talking about the values that are important to us and asking questions about those values to the people that we are electing to Congress. The biggest problem in Memphis, Tennessee is that white evangelical Christians, and dare I say black evangelical Christians, are sitting on their blessed assurance that they're not getting out and voting on Election Day. That's our big problem here. And every time, you know, I'll give you an example. I own a radio station, a KWAM. It's the News Talk radio station in Memphis. And we're getting ready to hold a debate featuring all four of the people who want to be our next congressman.
1: Todd, hold on one second, because we're up against a hard break. 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Pastor Jeff Shreve here talking to Todd Starnes. 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
2: How do you share your faith? I meet too many Christians who are simply waiting for lost people to walk through their church doors. But that's not how Jesus operated. He didn't wait for his disciples to find him. He went to them and said, "Follow me." Jesus modeled initiative. He approached fishermen at their nets, tax collectors at their booths, and sinners at their tables. He pursued people where they were. And he told us to do the same, commanding, "Go therefore and make disciples of all the nations." The window for reaching the lost is closing. What are you waiting for? Go to the lost and invite them to follow Jesus before the trumpet sounds. This is Tim Moore with Lamb and Lion Ministries wishing you Godspeed.
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1: Welcome back to the program. Pastor Jeff here talking to my friend Todd Starnes. He is an award-winning journalist, a best-selling author, a radio host. Todd is a busy, busy guy. Todd, you're on the air. How many hours a day?
0: Oh, my goodness. Jeez-a-loo. We do a three-hour nationally syndicated radio show. and then do a one-hour TV show for Newsmax. So they keep me pretty busy. They got to keep me away from those barbecue joints.
1: Okay, that was like Rush Limbaugh did 3 hours, and then he had a television show at one time, and I think he said he couldn't keep doing all that.
0: It is a chore. And then when you throw in book writing, which is actually my jam, you know, that's what I love doing more than anything else is writing books. And it makes for a pretty long day, but I love it. And the Lord is blessing. And, you know, we're having a good time. I love hanging out on the radio. It's a lot of fun.
1: Yeah. Well, you're really, really good at that. Okay, Todd, I know you know President Trump pretty well. I have never met him. I appreciate him. I appreciate the fact that he does great things, as my friend Gary Frazier says, and Rick Scarborough. You know, we like what Trump does a lot more than what Trump says, because he says some things you're like, oh, I wish he hadn't said that. But he is what he is. And to me, Donald Trump is such an enigma. Because in one sense, he has the thickest skin I've ever seen. Most people would quit. That went, if you went through a tenth of what he went through, you just say, I'm out of here. I don't need this. But he doesn't ever quit. And then on the other hand, he's got such thin skin. So if anybody says something to him he doesn't like, he just goes after him. It's like killing a cockroach with a shotgun. And so how do you reconcile those things in his personality?
0: Yeah, no. I completely get it. And look, I can relate to the president in some aspects of that, because I get tons of hate mail. I get death threats. It's insane the amount of hate that I get. And you know, we have to have all of our packages scanned. It's really that crazy. But you know, it's so funny, and a lot of that stuff I just let it. I don't pay it any mind. It's like water off a duck's back. But then, Jeff, somebody will send me something and it will just set me off, and I go full-blown Methodist on him, and I'm a Southern Baptist. So I completely understand. I'm not saying it's right. I'm just saying I understand that sometimes you just reach a point, sort of a breaking point. You're like, right. All right, that's it. We're about to have a come to Jesus meet with somebody. So I understand. Look, I've had a chance to sit down many times over the past, I guess, dozen years and interview the president and spend time with him. And one of the things I just really appreciate about him is he made promises to the evangelical community. He brought our people, our leaders, into the Oval Office to seek their advice and to seek their counsel. And I really respect that, because he delivered on pretty much all of the campaign promises that he made to the Christian community. And that's really remarkable, because our president is really not an evangelical, so he had no allegiance to us, unlike some of our past Republican presidents who claimed to be evangelicals but did not deliver on their promises.
1: Okay, so Todd, when are you making plans to visit the Obama Presidential Library, that beautiful structure there in Chicago?
0: Well, we call it the Obama Presidential Death Star. I got to tell you, that's, what is the clinical term? Butt ugly, I think, is what we call it here in Tennessee. I don't get it. I'm not a big, like, you know, dystopian, brutalist architecture kind of a guy. So it's just all very strange to me, Pastor Jeff. But one of the things I find interesting, I'm more concerned about this, is why the Obamas are making it so difficult for newly married women and minorities to visit. Because if you live in the Chicago area, you actually have to show a government-sponsored form of ID to actually get into the Death Star. And as we all know, that's almost next to impossible for newly married women and minorities to do, get an actual ID. At least that's what the Democrats tell us.
1: So, Todd, I had mentioned to you, Daryl Harrison has been on the program, and he was on just a couple of weeks ago talking about political Islam. And he said how, you know, Islam is trying to take over, not militarily. They're trying to take over through electing these people and taking over your city. And we're the frog in the water, not realizing what's going on. But he makes the statement. He's very negative toward Barack Obama, and he said he is the linchpin for everything, for racism taking off in America. I mean, stoking the fires of that, the embers were going out, and he really brought it back. I've said many times, Obama hates America. He wanted yes. He wants to fundamentally change America. His wife said when he got elected, "This is the first time in my lifetime I've been proud of America." Well, that's quite a statement. And we see from the CNN poll that they just had that 27% of Democrats say they're proud to be an American. Well, where else do you want to go? What other country is blowing it out that you'd say, oh, I'd like to be a citizen of that country?
0: You know, it's interesting. Back when I was at Fox News, I was a reporter at the time, embedded to travel with Obama on the campaign trail. This is his first run for office. And I was there when he made that announcement that he wanted to fundamentally transform America. And I'm not sure any of us really understood at the time what that meant. It was not some sort of a pithy campaign slogan. This was an overarching theme that was going to take decades to complete. And I think that we are seeing that happen before our very eyes. The idea that Obama, if you remember early on, was supposed to usher in this post-racial America, but apparently all of these white folks electing a black president made us even more racist. Mm-hmm. And if you listen to Michelle Obama in the interviews, she is so self-absorbed. And what's really troubling about her, she believes that now as a multimillionaire many times over, she is more oppressed today than she has ever been in any other time in her life. So this is, it's a troubling thing that's happening. It's going to take a very long time for us to undo this. As I write in The Golden Age, and I hope people pre-order a copy of the book, because we need to understand what is coming after the Golden Age. And the reality is, Jeff, if Donald Trump goes through his entire administration and we do not follow through on abolishing the Department of Education, we're in big trouble in this country.
1: Well, Todd, I think if we don't pass the SAVE Act, I don't see how our votes, we can have any confidence in our voting system, because I think it's like in California. How is that not corrupt, where you can just, well, you know, a week after the election, then we can tell you who won? That's just overflowing with corruption.
0: Here in Tennessee, we have to show ID to vote. As a matter of fact, the last election went down to my local place where I vote. The lady I go to church with, she said, "Todd, how are you doing? Great to see you." I said, "Thank you, doing great." She said, "What are you doing?" I said, "I'm here to vote." She says, "I need to see your ID." I mean, it's really that simple, you know, but we do not have the problems that other states have because we mandate that you have to show an ID. And it's really something interesting, Jeff. Every newly married woman, every minority, somehow, at least in Tennessee, has an ID so they can go and vote on Election Day. And you're absolutely right, Jeff. They're stealing the elections. There's no doubt about it. And that's why there is so much opposition to the Save America Act.
1: Okay, so why won't Thune push that through?
0: Well, because they hate Donald Trump. And I mean, it really has nothing to do with anything else other than their hatred of Donald Trump. You've got, you've unfortunately got five or six Republican senators. They loathe this president. They want to stop his agenda, even if it means putting elections in jeopardy. Keep in mind, many of these people are millionaires many times over. They were not before they got elected, and suddenly they become very wealthy individuals. I suspect many of those senators are beholden to the people who gave them that money, as opposed to the people who sent them to Washington in the first place.
1: Todd, have you gotten to meet Elon Musk?
0: No, I have an X account, though, if that counts. I think he retweeted me once.
1: I marvel at that guy. You know, people are all up in arms that on paper now he's a trillionaire. And my comment was, how does that possibly hurt you? The guy he's created these incredible businesses. He employs 170,000 people in high paying jobs. you know, his success does not hurt you in any way. If anything, it probably helps you.
0: But isn't that an interesting thing, though? Because there was a point in American history where you would look at Elon Musk and say, wow, how can I become a trillionaire? What path do I need to take? But now in many schools, for example, and again, this all goes back to the public schools, many schools, they're doing away with the honors program. They're doing away with any opportunities that would allow children to excel. And now they're teaching to the lowest common denominator. Mm-hmm. It is a dumbing down of our society to make them more compliant. They, you know, the socialists, they do not want people like Elon Musk to excel. They don't want that celebratory feel in America anymore. Mm-hmm. They want to dumb down people, and that's what our public schools are doing, unfortunately.
1: Okay, let's shift gears to Texas politics. James Tallarico going up against Ken Paxton. I saw a clip that said Tallarico, this was back in 2021 or 2022, where he said that he's a Christian who hates Christianity. What do you think that means?
0: That he's not a Christian. that's what I think it means. You know, far be it from me. I don't know what you folks do down in Texas. We've got our own issues here in Tennessee. But let me just say this. The guy has a problem with Christians. He thinks Jesus was pro-abortion. He's got problems with his skin color. He's trying to come to terms with his whiteness. He's trying to come to terms with his masculinity. And let me say, he still hasn't come to terms with that from what we've seen. But I think the thing that could cost him the election is the guy doesn't eat meat, and that's a big problem in the Hill Country, I would say. But, you know, it's interesting. I think, you know, we can laugh at people like James Tallarico, but people like him are very dangerous because they are deceiving people. And I think the guy said just a few days ago that one of his spiritual advisors was a trans queer Latinx, which I think is a Spanish woman. It's all very puzzling. But again, it's all about the deception. Here's how crazy that Tallarico story is. Even Jasmine Crockett, who lost, she was running for that Senate. Even she is not going to be campaigning for James Tallarico. And that goes back to another thing about minorities, and especially in places like the South. Traditionally, minority groups, even though they may vote Democrat, are very conservative when it comes to their faith. And they see the theology of someone like a James Tallarico, and it's immediate turnoff. It's not that they're going to vote Republican. I suspect you're going to watch many of those minority voters just stay home.
1: Well, that'll be good. All right, let's talk about Sunday at First Baptist Texarkana. Todd, you're going to be preaching The Man in the Arena. Give us a little preview of that.
0: Well, it comes from a quote from the late, great President Teddy Roosevelt, who is experiencing some sort of a revival of sorts, his presidential library opening up very soon, and President Trump's going to be there for that. It's really a call to action for the Christian community to engage the culture, to get into the arena. Instead of just complaining about stuff, let's do something to fix it. You know, we're called to be salt and light, and unfortunately, many Christians are on a sodium-free diet these days. So we're gonna have a great conversation. It's gonna be a wonderful time. And some breaking news, Jeff, the good folks at First Baptist Texarkana, you're gonna be the very first people in the nation to get a copy of my brand new book. It will not even be out until August 11th, but we're gonna have some special copies of The Golden Age, How Trump Saved America, available, and we'll be signing those after the services.
1: All right, we're looking forward to that. So How Trump Saved America, some people would look at that subtitle and they would say, well, he ruined America. America's terrible now, and he's changed politics to be in the mud and all the things, you know, because of his crassness. How would you respond to those allegations?
0: You know, I actually write about that in the book, and that's something they've accused every president of doing. But I took a look at the policies. I stepped away from, you know, what the president had to say, and instead took a look at what the president did. And when you take a look at what this president has done, it is very clear that his policies have, in fact, saved America from his appointments to the Supreme Court. Have they been perfect? No, they have not. That's just the reality of it. But I will say that at the end of the day, and really the message of the book is not that we have reached a point, not that we have even reached the pinnacle, but that we are striving to be that shining city on a hill, something that Ronald Reagan spoke frequently about. Mm-hmm. And I wrap up the book with a great quote from a great Billy Graham singer, the George Beverly Shea, mm-hmm. who said, at the end of the day, I'd rather have Jesus than silver or gold, because Jesus is what it's really all about.
1: Amen to that. Okay, Todd, if you had to make your prediction for the 2028 presidential election, who do you have?
0: Oh, geez, Luke, Pastor Jeff. I like Marco Rubio. Mm-hmm. I really do. I think the Republican Party, though, is going to be in the throes of a massive civil war because right now, we really don't have a Republican Party. We have a populist party disguised as a Republican Party. Mm-hmm. And I think there's going to be a knockdown, drag-out fight over control of the Republican Party. I think we have to be very careful about the issue of Israel. That is going to be a major issue. I happen to be very much pro-Israel. I think that's going to be a major issue for the Republican Party as well. And again, evangelicals, will the party continue to soften its positions on the culture war issues? Yes. So again, evangelicals have a big job ahead of themselves.
1: Well, thank you, Todd, for being my guest. You're listening to Real Truth for Today. Pastor Jeff Shreve here. We'll be right back after the break.
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11: Fog of caregivers, fear, obligation, and guilt has caused many caregivers, including myself, to run off the road into a ditch, hit a tree, and cause all kinds of damage. 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Stewardship instead of obligation. It's like wearing a hula hoop. 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
1: 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And as is our practice, we always like to open up the phone lines in our last segment, 888-589-8840. That's 888-589-8840. If you have a question or comment, Todd had to go, and I appreciated him giving us the time that he did. He's a busy, busy guy. As he said, he's on the radio 3 hours a day, and then he has his Newsmax television program, and that's an hour. And so 4 hours a day of talking, that's a lot. I talk to pastor friends of mine, and I tell them about, I preach twice a week, and then I do the radio. And I said, the radio is every time you wake up, it's like, okay, we're on the radio. This is live radio, and I have to have something to talk about. And so it's a joy, but I would not have been able to do it, I don't believe, as a younger guy. When you get more seasoning, you have more in the tank. As a pastor, I played golf yesterday evening with a pastor friend from Louisiana, Corey, and man, he was a good golfer. Is a good golfer, but he's 38 years old, and he was asking me about the podcast, and so we were talking about it, and I was thinking to myself, because he's like, "How do you have time to do all that and to prepare all that?" And I said, I couldn't have done it when I was your age, because I didn't have enough. The well wasn't deep enough for something like that, but it is something that the Lord opened up, and I give him all the praise for it, and I'm very grateful for Tim Wildman asking me to do this. Well, so the number to call is 888-589-8840, question or comment. I do want to play this one quote because I thought it was just, it's sad and it's funny all at the same time about this town in Michigan that elected these Muslim leaders, and the first thing that they did when they took power was cancel Pride Month.
13: They banned the Pride flag. So now you have an all-Muslim city council and mayor, and now they've taken down all the Pride flags. One of the best examples, I think, of suicidal empathy happening in real time is a town in Michigan called Hamtramck. And I believe it was the first town in the United States that authorized the Muslim call to prayer in the morning. The liberal people in that town wanted to protect Muslim rights. There was a whole bunch of people from Bangladesh and I think Armenia coming into the town. And these were the people who were very much pro LGBTQ++. So they welcomed tons of refugees into their small town, who eventually became the majority. And then what happened is you got the first mayor from this country. City council became all Muslim. It's an example of you have to be careful of the unintended consequences of good intentions. Because what happened in that town this year is that they banned the Pride flag. So now you have an all-Muslim city council and mayor, and now they've taken down all the Pride flags. And the liberal women who were behind this whole movement are now like, what's going on? And now they're being completely rebuked. And it reminds me of communism, where the agitators and the revolutionaries are just useful idiots for the people who want to take power. And whether it's communists, people from a different country or worldview, take a look at that town. Tell me what you think about it, because I think that is a little microcosm of what could happen on a grand scale in Europe and North America if we're not sure about making sure people share our values before we put them in a position to take over.
1: That is so important. If you don't share our values, if you don't want to be in the melting pot, so to speak, as people that came in, we're a country of immigrants. Yeah, we were, and they came to Ellis Island, and they came seeking a new life, and they were in the melting pot. They wanted to be Americans. They didn't want to fundamentally change America into the country they came from. And that's what you have. We had this dear lady in Conroe, Texas. I'm trying to get her on the program, Dasha Kilpatrick. And she told these Muslim women, I don't know what all went on in that conversation, but she said, listen, you're not wanted here. This is America. This isn't an Islamic country. We're a Christian country, and you're not wanted here. Now, I don't think she was saying that from the standpoint of I hate you type thing. You know, you're unwelcome here because of we hate people like you. It's not that. She was saying you're trying to change our country. We don't want that. Go back to where you came from. If that's what you like, then go there. But that's not what they're doing. And people are voting for these folks. What did that guy call it? Suicidal empathy. You're voting for your own destruction. When you vote for a socialist as the New York City primaries, you vote for a socialist candidate who's anti-Trump, anti-law enforcement, anti-Israel. Well, that's what you're going to get. And if you will do the homework and see where does socialism work? Answer, nowhere. It never works. It has never worked. It can never work. It will never work. And so if you vote for that, you're voting for your own destruction, your own misery. You don't have to travel back too far to see what happened in Venezuela. It was the richest Latin American country that became the poorest. The people were leaving there as fast as they could because it was so, life was so unbearable. And that's what happens with socialism. Well, we're going to the phone lines, and we have Lindsay on the line from North Carolina. Lindsay, welcome to Real Truth for Today.
14: Thank you. Thank you. I just have a quick comment concerning this Iran situation.
1: Yes, sir.
14: It's my feeling and my belief that our president should humble himself before the Lord and seek his wisdom on how to handle this situation. And, you know, along with his cabinet and all, so he won't end up like Nebuchadnezzar or Hezekiah.
1: Mm-hmm. Yeah, I totally agree. I do think, you know, we're not privy necessarily to all that's going on behind the scenes. You know, Scott Turner is part of his cabinet. He's the Secretary of Housing and Urban Development. Scott Turner is a staff member at Prestonwood Baptist Church there in Plano. Scott Turner knows the Lord. He has a genuine personal relationship with Jesus. I think Pete Hegseth has that also. It sounds like Marco Rubio has that also. So Trump has Christians in his inner circle, and no doubt they're calling on the Lord, and we need to be doing that for him. Now, I've maintained, I didn't ask Todd this, but I don't think Trump understands what it means to be a Christian. I mean, I think he's heard the gospel. I've been told by people I know and trust, they said Franklin Graham has shared the gospel with Donald Trump. Maybe intellectually he gets it, but it hasn't penetrated his heart. And, you know, until there is a genuine humbling of his heart, as Nebuchadnezzar had, a humbling of his heart and a recognition of his sinfulness and how desperately he needs Jesus and what Jesus did for him on the cross, he's not going to understand. And that's true for any of us, for all of us. And the Bible makes it clear, if our gospel is veiled, it is veiled to those who are perishing, in whose case the God of this world has blinded the minds of the unbelieving. So we need to pray for him, that God would open his eyes to truth, that God would give him wisdom, that God would see to it that our country is protected. As Todd wrote, the Golden Age, how Trump saved America. But the real emphasis of that book, reading between the lines from what Todd said, is what is going to happen afterward. You know, Trump has held the line on morality in terms of, hey, men are men and women are women, and you get men out of women's sports, and his selection to the Supreme Court overturned Roe v. Wade. He's done a lot of good things for righteous causes and the righteous stance on issues, but you know, the devil is at work, and he is the prince of the power of the air. And so we need to be praying and praying for him and praying for our country, because as Todd and I said, if there's not a sweeping revival that comes to America very quickly, I think that in 2028, everything could change. You know, our country could go into a free fall financially, which would set the stage for the rapture and for the rise of the Antichrist. And God is in control ultimately. He has all this timed out. Sparrow doesn't fall to the ground unless God allows it. So he is in charge and we trust him. But I appreciate the call, Lindsay, and thank you for that encouragement to pray for President Trump. We have Tom on the line from Texas. Tom, welcome to Real Truth for Today.
15: Good morning, Pastor Jeff. And as always, your show is great and Todd Starnes is great too. But just a quick aside, the word empathy, I don't believe, was even in the dictionary until the late 40s.
1: Right.
15: But that being said, 1 Corinthians is very clear about this being foolishness to people who are non-believers. And this is all about, you know, evil, good and evil, principalities, all that kind of stuff. And people, you know, stutter about, you know, why the American population and the politicians don't just seem to get it. Well, the reason why they don't get it is because they see the actual battle as foolishness. They don't recognize that this is a spiritual thing and that the Muslims take it seriously. I mean, they're yes. serious a heart attack when it comes to their faith, and right. we don't seem to be here. So that's all my comment. But
1: yeah, I appreciate that, Tom. I agree with you. We don't recognize, just like the people voting, they're so blind to who are you voting for? What does this person believe in? And what are they going to do when you give them power? Because you're not going to like it. The politics makes strange bedfellows. So you have the socialists getting in bed with the Islamists, and that makes for a strange combination. And the first people, when you let an Islamist get power, the first thing he's going to do is quash the socialist agenda. They don't believe in that. And the LGBTQ movement will be stampeded and destroyed if you let the Sharia law, you know, govern, because as Todd said, they take homosexuals and throw them off buildings. I mean, that is not something that they tolerate. And so these people that are voting for those that are going to kill them is just insane. You're voting for your own destruction, which is unbelievable. So I appreciate it, Tom. Thank you for that. We have Shannon on the line from Alabama. Shannon, welcome to Real Truth for Today.
16: Thank you. Thank you so much. I just listening to your show this morning. I typically listen to satellite radio. So just hearing other opinions in this, we hear this all the time. I just have a hopeful message that, you know, one day, you know, I did like the fact that you said, I believe, for the listener, that all of the administrations, it could have been your guest, you know, there's crookedness or like way behavior in every single administration. And I just hope for the day where we're all together towards what America is really about, and that is freedom for everyone. And the message that sent, you know, even with the title of the book, it's like we're not supposed to praise man. We are supposed to praise God and just put God in the front. And so I really, your message of hope and your message of what it looks like for us all to be going in the same direction and having this America be great for all of our grandchildren and all of us to thrive. And so I just saw that and I just wanted to give my message of hope for our country, for all of us who are here and thriving and working and being for the better of this nation.
1: Well, thank you, Shannon. I appreciate that. You know, when I think of hope, Romans 15:13, such a great verse. Now may the God of hope fill you with all joy and peace and believing, that you may abound in hope by the power of the Holy Spirit. And so God is the one who, all our hope is in him, because, you know, you trust in man will always let you down, because the best of men are men still. That's just what we are. And so we put our hope and our trust in Jesus. That's why the Bible says, fixing our eyes on Jesus, the author and perfecter of faith. I played a clip yesterday from Dr. Al Mohler, and he was talking about politics. And he said, you know, everything is political to one degree or another, because we are governed by, you know, by a structure that is set up that has people in those positions. And so we need to educate ourselves on how is this person going to represent me? What do they stand for? And politics goes away when Jesus comes and sets up his kingdom for the 1,000-year reign on the earth, the millennial kingdom. And then King Jesus, there are no more elections. And he rules with a rod of iron. He rules with perfect truth and perfect righteousness and perfect justice. And the knowledge of the Lord covers the earth as the waters cover the sea. And it's going to be such a great day. That's when the curse is removed and the desert blooms like a rose, and the love of God and the peace of God and the justice of God overflow this world. And as amazing as that's going to be, at the end of the millennial kingdom, the devil will be released from his prison and draw rebels to himself like the sand of the seashore. People who say, we do not want this man to reign over us. Unbelievable. But that's what the Bible says is going to happen. Hey, go out today, shine for Christ, share what great things the Lord has done for you, and God will use you as his witness. God bless you.
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19: American Family News, I'm Rusty Pugh. The New York City primaries have officially ended their voting. Kevin Cork from Washington explains that New York City Mayor Zoran Mamdani's supporters are going to be very happy.
20: Claire Valdez, big win, 20 points. I mean, that's a 13,000-point win right there, 13,000-vote win. Oh, but it gets bigger than that as we continue to look all about. Now, Brad Lander, what a wipeout of Dan Goldman, 65-34. That tells you all you need to know about where the party is going. Now, I want to take you to the 12th. I think this is also interesting as well. Now, Michael Lasher's going to win this one probably, 39-35 over Boris. The Kennedy Scion, Schlossberg, all the way down there at 10. Chevalier, 49.4 to 45.9. We're going to be talking about this a lot. You can really see where the party is lurching leftward. It is a very, very big night again for all those who were on the Mamdani list.
19: These races were being seen as a litmus test for the future of the Democratic Party and for Democratic Socialists to help expand their influence toward others. A federal judge on Monday blocked the Trump administration from utilizing its overhauled voter verification system, ruling that the database, which links citizenship and Social Security records, unlawfully exposes private information and has already resulted in eligible citizens being wrongly purged from voter rolls. House Judiciary Committee Chair Jim Jordan defended the administration's program, characterizing the move as a matter of common sense and election integrity.
21: Simply let them match up lists. Now, a bunch of red states sent in their lists. Some blue states did. And what they find? Thousands of people were on the voter registration list in states that were not citizens. That's what he's trying to get at. And this judge says no. Somehow that tramples on rights? No.
19: The National Fraud Task Force has announced hundreds of new prosecutions filed just this month, involving more than $6 billion worth of stolen funds.
22: Assistant Attorney General Colin McDonald, head of the DOJ's National Fraud Enforcement Division, says they are now combining data analytics with financial intelligence.
23: We are following the data. Data talks and data doesn't lie.
22: Using this method, he says they charged a mental health counselor who billed Medicaid millions of dollars for patients never seen and uncovered fraud in connection to payments for organ and tissue transplants.
23: We are announcing an agreement with the Centers for Medicare and Medicaid Services to obtain dedicated cloud computing space in the CMS's cloud environment to run real-time advanced analytical models to detect fraud.
22: McDonald announced similar access to data compiled by the FTC and Customs and Border Protection. Jessica Rosenthal, Fox News.
19: The Council on American Islamic Relations, or CARE, and its Texas chapter have sued the Fort Worth Independent School District. Robert Thornton tells us why.
2: In May, the Fort Worth School District announced that longtime district administrator Shema Al-Zubi had been promoted to serve as principal of Western Hills High School. Texas Scorecard says days after the announcement, conservative activists circulated screenshots of posts from her personal social media, including content stating Jerusalem is the capital of Palestine, a photo with a Palestinian flag filter, posts with Black Lives Matter, and I support DACA overlays. She also reposted defending Sharia as a personal religious framework. She was reassigned pending an investigation into whether the post aligned with the district's social media policies. Arthur Schopper of Mass Resistance said his organization wants schools to return to being fine institutions of learning and to do away with indoctrination and politics.
4: This lady, as principal, she is clearly a partisan pushing a very aggressive anti-American agenda. Therefore, it's more than appropriate for her to be removed. She has no business making her political advocacies. She has no business pushing her Islamic propaganda as a principal. She should be focusing on supporting America.
2: He said CARE is not committed to those values.
4: Something that more parents and more school boards need to pay attention to. You have faculty, staff, administrators who have a clear anti-American bent. They want to undermine the country. They want to undermine the rule of law. They want to push these Marxist hate groups. They need to be removed.
2: I'm Robert Thornton.
19: 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I'm Rusty Pugh.
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24: Good to be here. Thanks, Rob.
6: When people think about managing money, prayer may not be the first thing that comes to mind. But as followers of Christ, why should prayer be central to the way we make even financial decisions?
24: Well, you know, as believers, we are really managing God's resources, yeah, not our own. And so think for a minute. Can you imagine being asked to care for someone else's home while they were away on an extended vacation? Mm. Would you let them leave without asking for specific instructions on how they would like for you to handle their home while they're gone?
6: Sure.
24: No. And since everything we own is God's, we want to ask for His instructions. Now, prayer reminds us that we don't have to carry financial decisions alone or lean only on our own understanding. It also helps us approach money with dependence and trust and humility. And finally, it shifts us away from control and toward faithful stewardship.
6: Yeah, those are great points. We want to invite God into our financial lives. So let's talk about what this looks like in practical, everyday terms.
24: Well, it starts by bringing financial decisions to the Lord before we act.
6: Yeah.
24: Our friend and mentor, Ron Blue, shares the most powerful question we can ask God. God, what would you have me do with your money?
6: Yes.
24: And we can pray about everything, whether it's spending, saving, giving, investing, or career decisions. I remember fervently praying about my oldest daughter's college tuition. We had not saved enough money ahead of time to pay for her education in full, and we were committed not to go into debt. And it was during prayer time that God led me to consider that he had provided for her college tuition, but that we had earmarked it for another purpose. And so once Joel and I sat down to talk about it, we were just giddy because God showed us something we had never considered.
0: Wow.
24: And prayer also just gives us the opportunity to shape our desires, our priorities, and even our motives, because over time, prayer builds the habit of seeking God first instead of reacting in the moment.
0: Oh, wow. I love that story. One of the challenges, Sharon, many people face is discerning how much is enough. So how can prayer help us to bring that question before the Lord and align our desires and our lifestyle with his purpose?
24: Our culture constantly pushes us to want more, but Scripture points us toward contentment. As Paul states in Philippians, contentment is something that we learn. It doesn't come naturally. Prayer helps us examine our hearts and see whether our desires are driven by needs, wants, fear, or trust. So remember the prayer of David in Psalms, "Search me, God, know my heart. Test me and know my anxious thoughts. See if there's any offensive way in me and lead me in the way everlasting." I want that to be my prayer.
0: Yes.
24: The Holy Spirit guides us towards a healthier understanding of what enough really is. And when we're content with God's provision, we're often freed up to be more generous.
0: That's a great reminder. Sharon, I'm sure there's some listening today who maybe have just faced a major financial decision or they're in the middle of one. They're uncertain about the next step. What counsel would you offer?
24: Well, turn to prayer before you turn to spreadsheets.
0: Yeah.
24: And ask God for wisdom. Remember James 1, if any of you lacks wisdom, let him ask God who gives generously to all without reproach, and it will be given him. You also want to seek wise counsel from trusted believers who share your commitment to biblical stewardship. And finally, trust that even when the path isn't perfectly clear, God is faithful to guide his people as they seek him.
0: So good. Folks, prayer turns financial decisions into opportunities to trust God more deeply. Sharon, what an important reminder. We're out of time, but really grateful for your wisdom today.
24: My pleasure. Thanks, Rob.
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8: For your walk with Jesus, I'm David Wolin with Haven Today, inviting you to anchor your day in God's Word. 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He said, "The time has come. 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Repent and believe the good news." 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
0: Thanks for joining us today on Faith and Finance here at American Family Radio. I'm Rob West. Well, we've got plenty of time to take your calls and questions today. Anything financial you're wrestling with, we'd love to hear about it. The number to call is 800.

0: 73 million children under 18 in the U.S. Millions more may still be eligible. The new tax-deferred investing accounts are set to officially launch on July 4th. They're available to U.S. children under 18 who have a Social Security number. Now, babies born between 2025 through 2028 may also qualify, in addition to just being able to have one of these accounts, for a one-time $1,000 contribution from Treasury, though only about 1.4 million eligible children have been enrolled for that benefit so far. Families can sign up through IRS Form 4547, you see what he did there, right, with their 2025 tax return, or at TrumpAccounts.gov. That's IRS Form 4547 or TrumpAccounts.gov. Now, contributions may also come from relatives, employers, philanthropists, and we are seeing more and more people jump into that. Michael Dell is one, among others, that are helping to fund these, perhaps for even other groups of people, often low income. Also, state programs are getting involved as well. So if you want to learn more, check out the website. It's pretty slick, easy to use, and very informative, TrumpAccounts.gov. All right, we're going to dive into your questions today. Again, that phone number to get in on the conversation, 800-525-7000. We've got lines open right now. We're ready for you, so go ahead and call. Let's begin in Texas today. Ty, how can I help you?
1: Hey, thank you so much for taking my call. I appreciate it.
0: Of course.
1: Hey, I am 56, and I have an 87-year-old mother, and she has a will and is willing her home to me. I'm trying to understand the tax implications and what's the best strategy. Should I allow her to go ahead and deed the home to me now and the property, or should I wait till she transitions? What is the best strategy for that?
0: Yeah, I'm glad you're asking this question now, Ty, because there are significant tax implications. In most cases, the most tax-efficient approach is to inherit the property rather than having it gifted during your mother's lifetime. And let me explain why. If your mom transfers it now, which would be considered a gift as far as the IRS is concerned, and it wouldn't likely cost her or you anything from a tax standpoint, it would just need to be acknowledged because it would chip away at her lifetime gift exclusion of $15 million. So unless she plans to get up anywhere close to $15 million, she's never going to have to worry about it being taxable, but you do have to let the IRS know. But if she gifts it to you while she's alive, yes, you are now the rightful owner of the property on the deed, but you receive her cost basis. And that's just a term that means you are receiving what she paid for it, plus certain improvements as the cost basis to determine when it's sold, whether you're going to have any capital gains tax. And so if the home has appreciated significantly since she bought it originally, then you would pay a larger capital gains tax when you eventually sell it. On the other hand, if you inherit it, which it sounds like you're set to do based on it being left to you in her will, then you receive what's called a step up in basis to the home's fair market value as of the date of her death. And so we no longer, if you inherit it, look at what she paid for it. That doesn't apply. Now we say, what was the home worth as of the date of death? And if you turn around and sell it, you may have no capital gain because it would essentially be sold at the market value very close to the date of death. And so you could likely make the case there's been no appreciation. So, you know, that's the reason that you would want to inherit it. Now, if you want to make sure you inherit it efficiently where it doesn't go through probate, you could look at something called a TOD deed, transfer on death, so it bypasses probate and comes directly to you, which still gives you the step up in basis. The other option is your mom could create a revocable trust, retitle the home in the name of the trust, and then it comes straight to you, and again with the step up in basis. The only one you really want to be careful on is when it gets deeded over to you prior to death. That's where you're going to inherit that original cost basis. Does that all make sense?
1: It does. Great explanation. I appreciate it. Thank you so much.
0: Yeah, you're welcome.

0: I mean, I would say, you know, the next step is probably, you know, if you just want to inherit it through the will, you're not concerned about going it through probate, which is not a big deal. It's just going to add a little bit of time and expense. Then I would say, you know, you guys could just stay the course. The other option is look at the TOD deed, if that's available in Texas. I can't remember right at the moment, but you could search that up pretty quickly, or look at a revocable trust. Thanks for your call, Ty. God bless you. Let's go to Arkansas. Sherry, how can I help?
1: Yes, sir. I had to retire at 62. I started taking my Social Security a little early. I have elderly parents that I'm helping with. And I'm able to, the company I work for, I'm able to buy their insurance for a really good price, $150 a month, actually. This Blue Advantage is a self-funded company. The radiologists fund it. And anyway, I had a cancer policy that was, this is additional through U.S. ABLE. And once I retired, they just quit drafting it out of my checks. But I got the paperwork in the mail a couple days ago and asking if I wanted to go ahead and pick it back up again. And I just didn't know. I mean, we don't have cancer. My husband and I don't have cancer, but I just, I was kind of debating on it. I didn't know. It's like $57 a month for it. It's something high.
0: Yeah.
1: I didn't know your, I didn't know what you thought about cancer policies.
0: Yeah. It's a great question. And, you know, here's the decision you want to make is, you know, at $57 a month, I mean, $650-$700 a year. That's not necessarily, you know, terribly expensive, but over 10 years, we're talking $7,000 in premiums. Where they can make the most sense is, you know, when it provides a meaningful lump sum benefit, if a cancer diagnosis would create significant out-of-pocket expenses, if there's a history there, you know, that puts you at a higher risk. But if you have strong health insurance, adequate emergency savings, and no, you know, cancer history in the family, I would say, you know, consider skipping it and just take that extra cost and just pile that into savings. You know, I think the deciding factor usually isn't the likelihood of getting cancer. It's whether you have the resources to handle the financial impact if you do. And so if limited assets are there and a cancer diagnosis would create a financial hardship, that's where it's probably better to look at it. Let's do this. I've got to hit a break here, but I want to see if you have any follow-up questions on that. So stay on the line. You and I will talk a bit more off the air. Folks, we've got room for you taking your questions today on anything financial. 800-525-7000. Call right now. We'll be right back.
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0: Thanks for joining us today on Faith and Finance here on American Family Radio. I'm Rob West. We're taking your calls and questions today at 800-525-7000. We've got three lines open. Patty on phones today taking your calls. Again, that number, 800-525-7000. We'd love to hear from you. Let's go to Tennessee. Randall, go ahead, sir.
9: Yes. I want to know the difference between revocable and irrevocable trust. We have two local lawyers that's encouraged us to do irrevocable. I just would like to know what your thought is.
0: Yeah. What was the reason that they're giving for an irrevocable trust?
9: That's all they really pushed. Okay. So I didn't know.
0: Okay. Yeah. And that would be surprising, but you're confident though, they are saying irrevocable.
9: I'm positive.
0: Okay. Yeah. I mean, they would probably be trying to accomplish something beyond simply avoiding probate. So the common reasons that someone would have an irrevocable trust is they're trying to protect assets from future creditors. It might be for Medicaid or long-term care planning. They're wanting to keep with a very large estate assets out of the taxable estate, or they're protecting assets for children or beneficiaries, maybe preserving a family property across generations. I mean, those would be the typical reasons. Normally, when people start talking about a trust, they're just talking about an efficient transfer at death of the estate. But an irrevocable trust is usually the better option if that's really the primary concern. So let me just kind of walk through the difference and maybe we can back into what's the right solution for you. So a revocable trust is a trust that essentially allows you to still own and control everything, but put it in a trust for convenience and estate planning purposes. So the term revocable just simply means you can change, amend, or even cancel at any time during your lifetime. You maintain control of the assets. You can add or remove assets at any point. You can change beneficiaries. And the assets are still considered yours for tax and creditor purposes. But the primary benefit is it can avoid probate and provide smooth management of assets if you become incapacitated. So let's say you're still living, but you're incapacitated, the trustee could step in and manage the assets of the trust even while you're still alive. And after death, you could give specific instructions as to how the assets of the trust are distributed over time if you wanted to. You could say, give X amount to X child at graduation of college and then do it again at 25 and 35, so you can have certain parameters there about how and when the assets are distributed, which is not available inside a will. All of that's going to happen at death. and it's going to go through the probate court. Now, an irrevocable trust is where you're giving up ownership and control in exchange for certain legal, tax, or asset protection benefits. And so the assets are transferred into the trust. At that point, they're no longer considered your personal property, which can provide some creditor protection and estate planning or estate tax benefits, I'll say, in the case of a very large estate. In certain situations, it can also be used for Medicare or Medicaid planning and charitable giving. So it really is going to come down to what they're trying to accomplish. For most people, the revocable trust is the more common estate planning tool because people want to avoid probate, maintain flexibility, and stay in control. The irrevocable trust is usually considered when someone has a specific goal, such as asset protection, Medicaid planning, estate tax reduction, or protecting assets for heirs. So which one sounds like it's the better fit for you, just given that explanation?
9: Well, you always want to protect it for your children. It's just given me something to think about. I just wanted some guidance.
0: Okay. Yeah. And perhaps the next step is just to go back and say, hey, I understand you're recommending an irrevocable trust. Talk me through, based on my situation and what you know about me and my goals, why you think that's necessary. Why taking the step of giving up control in an irrevocable trust that can't be changed, is that needed for me based on your, you know, legal opinion? And just get them to talk through why that recommendation is being made, so maybe you can understand more fully in your situation, you know, why they think that's the right option.
9: Thank you. I appreciate
0: it. Absolutely, Randall. Call anytime, sir. God bless you. 800-525-7000 is the number to call. We'd love to hear from you today. Hey, our brand new edition of Faithful Steward is out. It's Faithful Steward Issue 6, and we are so thrilled to be able to put it in the hands of our listeners. The feature article is called Discovering the Power of Contentment. It was written by my good friend Jeff Mannion, senior pastor at Ada Bible Church. He's the author of the book Satisfied, and it's just a fabulous look at this really important topic, one of the big ideas we see in Scripture around contentment and discovering why contentment really isn't passive resignation. It's a powerful path to freedom and joy in the way God intended it. It's filled with Scripture, but it's just incredible insights from Jeff Mannion. We also released in the form of one of our feature articles called Why Seeking Wise Counsel Matters More Than Ever, a year-long research study we had done at Kingdom Advisors studying clients of CKAs versus clients of traditional advisors, and then studying CKAs versus traditional advisors. And it was fabulous just to see, you know, we had heard the anecdotal stories, but this now gave us the empirical evidence based on real research, the biggest study ever commissioned on this topic. What is the difference of engaging with an advisor who brings their faith and values to the engagement? And it was amazing. I mean, things like the client retention was off the charts for clients of CKAs. The generosity, the increased generosity was phenomenal. The increased peace of mind and lack of fear, just phenomenal. We have a whole article unpacking all the data. And then the third feature from Cody Holman, 10 Reasons to Give Now Rather Than Later. Powerful article. 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
0: Thanks for joining us today on Faith and Finance here at American Family Radio. We've got lines open. We're taking your questions today on anything financial. So if you've got a question, call right now, 800-525-7000. That's 800-525-7000. Let's head right back to the phones. Kirk is waiting patiently in South Carolina. Go ahead, sir.
20: Good morning. Thank you, sir. My question concerns, I'm really seeking counsel, biblical counsel, relative to what is appropriate church stewardship and how much reserve monies to keep on hand. What do you do with interest that's being realized? How do you strike a balance? Is there any references or guidelines you can provide along those lines?
0: Yeah. Well, it's a great question, Kirk. I'm delighted to hear you asking it. And there is a great resource I want to point you to, and then I'll give you some thoughts. If you go into your search engine on the web and you type in ECFA, that stands for Evangelical Council for Financial Accountability, ECFA, and then add to that nine essentials for cash reserves for ministries, there's a wonderful free resource there from ECFA that answers this question in a fairly comprehensive way that I think would be great for you to circulate among the leadership, whether that's the finance committee of the church that's exploring this along with the pastor, or maybe it's an elder board, whoever it is that's considering this should review this document. It's very well done. Again, nine essentials for cash reserves for ministries. But essentially what you'll find there, among other things, and again, it's fairly comprehensive, is the approach you should take for establishing a cash reserve philosophy, because there's a broad spectrum of philosophies. On one end, some ministries say, we're not going to have very much in the way of reserves because God will provide. On the other end of the scale, some take the position that 12 months of operating reserves should be maintained. And we're always talking beyond the mortgage covenant. So If you have a mortgage and they have a certain covenant of what you need to have in reserves, that's a minimum. But we're talking beyond that in truly discretionary cash reserves. I would say most organizations find neither of those extremes to be ideal for them. And so what you'll find in this resource from ECFA is that it's up to your church, but setting the philosophy, and it's probably going to be somewhere in the middle of that, you know, not zero, where we're just saying God will provide, and not 12 months or more, that's probably excessive, but somewhere in the 3 to 6 month range, maybe a little more than 6 months, is probably right. And that ultimately, you know, the budget approval process may express the cash reserves philosophy based on the reserves that are built in or not built into the annual budget and why. And then, you know, if you're under that, you're going to budget to get it up. You know, otherwise the money is there and, you know, people provided those to expand God's work through the local church. And so the reason that the funds were given is so that it can get into circulation in God's economy and be a part of the programming needs and the research, the outreach and missions and all the things that the church does. But I think it is important to make a plan and establish a philosophy, and this guide will help you do that. Now, in terms of interest, I think the interest is not the goal, but it's nice to have. And so, again, the idea is not that we build up reserves simply because it creates interest. It's that it's prudent stewardship to have a reserve that's appropriate based on a well-thought-out philosophy. And while we're holding it, yes, we should earn an appropriate rate of return with a high degree of safety. And we can even budget that based on what we expect to get over, you know, a 12-month period. But we don't do it to get the interest. That's a byproduct of being a good steward and having cash reserves. Let me stop there and just get your thoughts on all that.
20: Well, you've answered my question perfectly. You've given me the information source to go to. And a good sounds like the priority is to establish a philosophy.
0: That's
20: other
0: right.
20: Things will kind of fall in place accordingly.
0: Yes, sir. And this guide will give you what you need. Yeah, let me point you to one other resource that I think will be helpful. You mentioned to the call screener that you were curious about a benevolence fund as well. And the best resource on benevolence specifically is a resource called Helping Without Hurting in Church Benevolence. And it's by a guy named Brian Fickert, F-I-K-K-E-R-T. Brian leads the Chalmers Center, and he's known for the very highly acclaimed book, Helping Without Hurting, that deals with how do you give to the poor and so forth. But this is an extension of that around specifically church benevolences. And Brian makes the point that there's really not any necessarily recommended dollar amount for a benevolence fund, but that the focus should be on a well-designed benevolence process that includes not only money available to respond to legitimate emergency needs on the part of church members and maybe those in your community, but also that it's a part of a broader ministry that includes relationships and accountability and counseling and mentoring and connections to community resources, and that the goal should be long-term transformation rather than just simply distributing money. And this resource, Helping Without Hurting in Church Benevolence, will give you a framework for what a really well thought out and comprehensive benevolence ministry should look like.
20: Well, that's great. Well, I'm thinking maybe my question was centered more on the fact that we may be amassing a good reserve and we're earning interest, but we're really not channeling it into any kind of benevolence.
0: Yeah, very good. And so I think that reserve can be smart, but I think, you know, continuing to grow that benevolence fund should not be the goal, and I'm not saying it has been, but really developing a comprehensive ministry that can lead toward long-term transformation is the goal, but having something available that's designated for emergency needs for those in your community and in your church is a great idea. So, Kirk, love these questions. Really appreciate appreciate you being on the program today, sir, and call anytime. We'd love to have you back on the program. 800-525-7000 is the number to call. We're going to take a quick break here in just a moment. When we come back in our final segment, we'll talk to David in North Carolina and perhaps take your question as well. We've got room for a few more in addition to those holding. Here's the number, 800-525-7000. Hey, let me mention, we've got just a few days left in our partnership with Heart for Lebanon. If you haven't heard, because more than a million people have been displaced by the ongoing war in Lebanon, and literally more than a million have fled their homes with just the clothes on their back and no resources, we're partnering with Heart for Lebanon, who's on the ground right now there in Lebanon. And we've been doing this in April and May. It wraps up in June. We've already exceeded our goal, but the need exists. And so every $90 given between now and June the 30th is going to be channeled through FaithFi into this need to provide, through Heart for Lebanon, mattresses and blankets, food portions and hygiene packets, compassionate care, but also the gospel of Jesus Christ to these displaced families. So every $90 given reaches one family with each of these items. If you want to be a part of this and help us get across the finish line and reach as many families as possible in this really challenging time, just go to faithfi.com/Lebanon. That's faithfi.com/Lebanon. We're back with more questions in our final segment after this. Stick around.
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0: So thankful to have you with us today on Faith and Finance here on American Family Radio. I'm Rob West. We've got room for maybe one more call in addition to those holding here in our final segment today, 800-525-7000. Let's head out to North Carolina. David, go ahead, sir.
28: Hey, Rob. This is David. Just got a question about investing. It's the company I was looking at is called LonifyCapital.com, and it looks like, I'm not sure about this kind of stuff, but it looks like it says it's a private lending fund that invests in asset-backed loan products. I'm just wondering if that's as safe and a productive investment as just buying a regular CD at a bank, which is what we've been doing here lately. But I just want to see if I could increase the percentage. Is that safe, or is that something that involves more risk?
0: Yeah, definitely more risk. I really wouldn't compare this to a CD. A CD and a private lending fund, which is what this is, are completely different investments. So a CD and an FDIC-insured bank or NCUA credit union or even one privately insured is designed to preserve principal. So if it's within the limits, your principal's backed by the federal government, and the trade-off is a relatively modest return. What Loanify Capital appears to be offering here, and I'm not familiar with them specifically, but the idea is a private credit or private lending investment that targets what I'm hearing, I'm thinking, is very high returns through asset-backed loans and receivables financing. And, you know, if they're advertising, you know, 12%+ annual returns with monthly payouts, you know, whenever I hear anything, you know, up in the clouds like that, the question always needs to be that follows, what risks am I taking to return that amount? And they would be, number one, it's definitely not FDIC insured. Number two, there is credit risk if the borrowers default. There's business risk tied to the manager's underwriting and operations. There's liquidity that may be limited, meaning the ability to get your money back. And then again, just as a general rule of thumb, the higher yields indicate higher risk. And so I would say, as a 58-year-old retiree, I'd be especially careful about concentrating a significant portion of retirement assets in a single private lending fund for those reasons. I would probably stay more in the, you know, cash equivalent area, CDs, money market. And then if you want to get higher returns, I'd look to add maybe some bond exposure or some stock exposure, probably not a private lending fund like you're describing here.
28: Any particular top bonds that I should look for, maybe?
0: Yeah, I mean, what kind of a amount are we talking about here? Total investable asset?
28: At $100,000 to $200,000.
0: Okay. Yeah, and so with a $100,000 portfolio, we're probably looking at bond funds. And I would say, you know, beyond the high yield savings and the CDs and maybe a treasury ladder, you could start to look at some short term treasury funds, some intermediate term bond index funds, and maybe some investment grade corporate bond funds. I would avoid long-term bonds because of interest rates. I'd certainly avoid junk bonds and private debt offerings. So I would say for a $100,000 portfolio, you know, for that bond portion, I would probably be thinking about short-term treasury funds and intermediate-term bond funds would probably be the kind of the area that I would live in.
28: Okay. Sounds very good. I appreciate your help.
0: All right. Absolutely. Thanks for your call, David. Let's go to Louisiana. Troy, how can I help?
2: I enjoy listening to you, Rob. I have a traditional IRA, and I'm retired. I'm 65 years old, and I want to make sure my son gets that when I pass him. What's the best way about going to do that?
0: Yes, sir. If your son is properly listed as the beneficiary on the IRA paperwork, the IRA will pass directly by that beneficiary designation. It does not go through the will. And so for assets like IRAs, 401ks, life insurance policies, many annuities, the beneficiary form controls who receives the asset. So if he's properly named as the beneficiary, the money would go directly to him regardless of what the will says, and that's really going to cover it.
2: And what about like my checking and savings? Would that go directly to him also?
0: Do you have a beneficiary designation on that as well?
2: I'm not sure. I'd have to call my bank and find out.
0: Okay. Yeah. So that would be an important question to ask. With regard to, checking or savings, many accounts don't have a traditional beneficiary form by default, but most banks would allow you to add what's called a POD, a payable on death, or a TOD, a transfer on death. And if the beneficiary is properly designated, then again, like the IRA, it would pass directly to the named person and avoid probate. This matters because, you know, many people carefully update their wills but forget about checking accounts, savings accounts, CDs, IRAs, things like that. So I would say, you know, check with your bank and see if they allow the POD or the TOD. If so, that's great. Otherwise, if not, it is going to fall back to the will and go through probate and be directed, you know, accordingly.
2: Yes, sir. And Mike, what about my home? I have a mobile home. I own it, and I would like him to have that also.
0: Okay. Yeah. And you're in the state of Louisiana?
2: Yes, sir.
0: Okay. Yeah. So it really depends on how it's titled. You know, a lot of times folks would use a TOD and I'm just looking up here to see if TOD is available in Louisiana. It does not recognize transfer on death for real estate. So you would, you generally can't put a beneficiary on your house the way you can an IRA or a bank account in Louisiana. And so you would use a will, and then it would go through probate. Or if you wanted to avoid probate, you could go with a revocable trust, and then you would retitle the home or the mobile home in the name of the trust, and then that would allow it to pass outside of probate. Otherwise, it would just go through the probate courts and be passed to your son as long as you had an up-to-date and valid will.
2: Yes, sir. Yeah. Well, I appreciate you taking my call, Rob. I enjoy your show.
0: Well, thank you, sir. Lord bless you, Troy, and call anytime if we can be of help to you. Thank you. Let's head to Arkansas. Gene, you're going to be our final caller today. Go ahead.
3: Hello. Thanks for taking my call today.
0: Sure.
3: I'm traveling Mississippi right now, but I have a question about property and that I had bought several years ago and all paid for and everything in Arkansas on the other side of Memphis. And but I don't have family or friends that are terribly great candidates for inheriting that. And I just don't really, I told the screening lady that I don't really want to donate to Save the Whales or Spotted Owls or anything, or just kind of a general slush fund or anything, because I didn't really start investing until I was in my 40s. So I have land and a small trailer, and then I have assets in a Roth IRA, and they're doing pretty good, actually. Like, right in between 100 and 200,000. So,
0: got it.
3: And, like 76% equities and everything else, you know.
0: Yes.
3: It's kind of spread out, pretty balanced. I have a good, fairly good advisor, and it's been leaping and bounding these past quarter or two. And so I'm averaging probably well over 10 to probably 20% this last year or something like that. But the thing is, I've looked all over websites and like, oh, what should I do? What should I do? But because I'm really a solo act, I'm pretty much a kind of a hermit-like minimalist type of guy. And
0: yes, sir.
3: I don't really have a lot of love for anyone to just dump it in their lap. But I do have a few beneficiaries with, you know, a relationship at our kids a little bit, but I'm just kind of
0: Let me give you some thoughts. Unfortunately, I'm close to being out of time, but I so appreciate the question. I think it's a good one. And, you know, I think at the end of the day, you know, if the property is either going to be difficult to manage, or it's remote, or it has maintenance issues, or it carries expenses, it might be wiser to sell it during your lifetime or have the estate sell it and distribute the proceeds. You could instruct your executor in your will to simply sell the property after your death and distribute the cash proceeds to specific friends or to charitable organizations like American Family Association or your church or a combination of those. But you don't have to necessarily, you know, pass the property itself. Now, you could leave it to a charitable organization, but you could also instruct the executor just to get it sold and pass the proceeds of it the same way you were planning to pass the other assets, which is either going to be to individuals like nieces, nephews, or other family members or friends, or ministries like your church or AFA or another ministry that you love and care about. So, you know, don't think that you have to transfer the property itself. You could get that sold either during your life or after death, and then just now it's a part of the total estate, including the Roth, that gets transferred according to your wishes. Spend some time praying, asking the Lord to give you some wisdom on who that should go to, what organizations or individuals, and then handle the property the same way. I hope that helps, my friend. We appreciate your call today, Gene. Thanks for being on the program. Big thanks to my team today, Taylor, Devin, Patty, and everybody here at FaithFi. Hope you'll come back and join us tomorrow. We'll do it all over again, Lord willing. We'll see you then. Bye-bye.
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8: American Family News, I'm Rusty Pugh. The International Atomic Energy Agency says there will be inspections of Iranian nuclear sites. Iran says no inspections have been scheduled. President Trump was asked about the Iranian denial.
9: They know they're wrong. They told us inside, and we have it down, 100% inspections. And if they were right, I'd cancel the meetings right now.
10: Mr. President, when will those inspectors actually be on the ground?
9: At the appropriate time. At the appropriate time. There's no rush, but they'll be on the ground at the appropriate time.
8: More vessels are passing through the Strait of Hormuz, with millions of barrels of crude oil exiting the Persian Gulf each day. Secretary of State Marco Rubio is in the Middle East and said this about Iran.
11: If Iran makes a decision, if its leadership makes a decision that they want to be a country instead of a revolutionary movement that exports terror, they're going to have an opportunity to do incredible things in Iran. I'm not promising you that that's the choice they're going to make. I'm saying if that's the choice that they make, then there will be opportunity.
8: Carmelo Anthony, the Texas teen turned felon, convicted in the fatal stabbing of 17-year-old Austin Metcalf, has assembled a new team of prominent appellate attorneys. Project 21 co-chair Horace Cooper says the appeal may be successful in one respect.
12: Well, it depends on what the goal is. If the goal is actually to get this sentence overturned, I think it's highly, highly unlikely. However, if the real purpose is to create racial friction and engage in a publicity campaign that creates the impression that here in Texas, people aren't able to get along well, and that we have major racial conflicts, that could be effective. You've got the Benjamin Crump team working here. You've got the Texas, the president, Gary Bledsoe of the NAACP. You got people here who are capable of using a platform to create a narrative.
8: The race is on in Maine as incumbent Republican Senator Susan Collins tries to fend off a challenge from Democratic candidate Graham Plattner, who continues to face controversy for his past. Speaking at a Mack truck facility in Pennsylvania, President Trump criticizes Democrats for supporting Plattner.
29: For 8 years, 10 years, they said Trump is a Nazi. Now they can't say that anymore because they have a guy with a tattoo on his chest.
8: Sometimes standing for truth will cost you something. As a Christian beauty pageant contestant found out, Steve Jorall reports, the Kaylee Bush story is a new video from American Family Studios.
30: Kaylee Bush started competing in scholarship pageants at 15, and despite being a tomboy at heart, she won her first pageant and became Miss Orange Blossom in 2023. The Christian teen saw the contests as a way to witness and to encourage other girls.
13: A main goal going in there isn't to win, it's to help show girls that their value, their worth is in Christ, their Lord, their Father. And they can't find it in beauty and hair or in makeup or any of these worldly items.
30: In 2025, she entered and won the Miss North Florida contest, which at the time fed into the Miss America pageant. But a few weeks into her reign, the organizers changed the rules.
13: In the middle of the photo shoot, I was pulled out and I was asked to sign a contract. The applicant must be female. Quote, female means a born female or an individual who has fully completed sex reassignment surgery.
30: But she says that conflicted with her moral standards. She pushed back in a Zoom call with pageant organizers.
13: Today, I'm standing to preserve sisterhood, the foundation of Miss America. But how can it be a sisterhood if the door is open to brothers?
30: They stood firm.
13: Sign the contract or step down. And so I declined to sign, resulting in the loss of my title, any scholarship opportunities, and my microphone to promote my mission.
30: She says God is using that decision for His glory. You can hear the rest of the story at afa.net/impact. I'm Steve Jordahl.
8: Oil prices fell as more ships crossed the Strait of Hormuz. 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I'm Rusty Pugh.
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16: 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Thanks for listening to AFR. You have tuned into a talk show. If you're wondering, and we got some talkers, or we brought them. Ed Vitagliano, talker number one. Good morning, Ed.
17: Good morning, Tim.
16: Good morning, Wesley Wildman.
17: Good
16: talker
17: morning.
16: Talker number two. Number three is, well, I guess I'm, where am I? I'm number four. You're number three, Chris.
17: No, you're number one, sir.
16: That's what I like to hear.
17: That's true.
16: Huh?
17: Yeah. Talker right. Number one.
16: All right. Chris Woodward, good morning to you, brother.
18: Good morning. I'll be any number you need me to be. I'm just happy to be here.
16: Okay. That's the spirit right
19: there.
16: That is
19: a good spirit, a good attitude.
16: So we have four people.
17: Right.
16: And if that's not enough,
19: we got
16: the bottom
19: guess.
16: Of the hour.
17: We got a fifth.
16: Who's that going to be?
17: Abraham Hamilton III will
19: talk
17: be
19: about
17: on
19: a panel
17: with us. Yeah.
16: Abraham Hamilton III.
17: And he's going to be in studio with us.
16: Huh? Yeah.
17: So we do have one chair remaining.
19: Yeah. He's likely to bring it, as you like to say.
17: He does bring it.
16: He will bring it. Abe Hamilton always brings it.
17: Yeah.
16: Huh? All right. So we thank you for listening, everybody, and welcome to the program. Lot to talk about here on the show. And, I mean, a lot of stories to talk about. Fred Jackson, if you're wondering. Mm-hmm. Is he on? He's on vacation this weekend.
18: Yes, he's on. He actually gets paid for his time off. And
16: you don't
19: get paid.
18: Well, yeah, you guys joked on Monday that I don't. But yeah,
17: we did. But it appears to have made you bitter.
18: I hold on to a lot of things. I told y'all when I leave here, I go and talk to HR for a few minutes.
16: It's not anyway. A therapy show. Okay.
18: I'll talk to.
16: And there's no crying in radio either.
17: That's right. And if you need therapy, this is the wrong place to be.
16: We got our own problems.
18: I've got Dr. Jessica Peck on retainer two times a month. But anyway, yeah, Fred's on a paid vacation and enjoying some well-deserved, much-needed time off. Although he has been emailing me. And that's, you know, Fred goes on vacation and he still forwards things.
17: Right. And Tim does the same thing.
18: He does it at like 3 in the morning. Fred sleeps from like 7 p.m. to about 3 in the morning. Uh-huh. The only person up beyond Jake from State Farm wearing khakis at 2 a.m. is Fred Jackson.
19: That's right. It.
17: Tim will be on vacation down at the beach. and sending stories to us.
16: I'm always working. Always thinking of you guys. Always working.
17: That's why I'll text you every vacation. I text you, aren't you on vacation?
16: I know. Well, I can't help myself. I'm a news junkie.
17: Mm. Yeah.
16: So when I sit down at the end of the day, even on vacation, I'll get the iPad out and start checking what happened. You know,
17: we need to cover this.
16: What happened in the news. Now, Brother Ray Pritchard, in case you're wondering, we've mentioned that he's had an attitude problem most recently, and
17: he's in timeout.
16: We've told him, you know, I don't want to disclose everything.
17: But at this point, I think
19: you're safe to say whatever.
16: I think, you know, we told him to go sit in the proverbial corner until he can come back with a better attitude.
17: That's right. You know, Ray.
16: You know, Ray.
17: He's constantly.
16: Right. Wah, wah, wah.
17: I never heard a guy complain more than
16: Ray Pritchard.
17: Oh, man.
19: It's just one after another.
16: It's a wonder he wrote a best-selling book called Anchor for the Soul, isn't it? I'm just teasing. Ray basically sent me a text yesterday apologizing for having to miss so much, but he had a death in the family. He also is moving to Florida from Kansas City. Yep. They're moving all their stuff, and people know
19: permanently.
16: Yeah.
19: Okay.
16: Yeah, he decided to move down to the Tampa area, just north of Tampa, and then he travels to teach at Bible camps during the summer as well. So he said I'll be sometime in mid-July. He said he'll be back in the starting lineup.
18: I don't know how this works in your church, but I make a motion that we check out a van and we go and we do a live remote show from Ray's house.
17: I'm sure he and his wife will appreciate that as they try to unpack.
16: We're going
17: to
16: do it.
18: Won't see that on radio.
16: No, we're saving that trip for January.
17: Yes.
18: Yeah.
16: We're going to Tampa in January, so mark that one down.
17: That's right. Ray is, we're teasing, obviously, about Ray having a bad attitude.
16: Right.
17: Ray may have the best attitude of any person I've ever known.
16: Yeah.
17: If you were to spit in Ray's face, he would assume his eyebrows were on fire.
16: Yeah.
19: I've never heard that one before.
17: Yeah.
19: That's a good one.
16: Wesley, you just made that up as you went.
17: No, I'd heard that years ago. I always loved it because it's used for someone who's just as chill as can be.
19: Yeah, that's right.
16: Don't on my leg and tell me it's raining.
17: I did not come up with that one, but that's awesome.
19: That's right.
16: Okay. All right, Wesley, you travel with Ray to China. You guys went to, what has that been, 15 years ago?
19: Yeah.
16: Where'd y'all go on a 10-day?
19: It's actually 13 years ago. Yeah, we were gone for 10 days. One day of travel there and one day of travel back, or almost a day and a half. But, yeah, we went to Xi'an. I think that's how you pronounce it.
16: Nobody knows. So
19: Beijing. That's right. Went to Beijing.
16: Beijing. Everybody's heard of Beijing.
19: That's right. Made another stop along the way.
17: Taiwan. Got a Bucky's.
19: Yeah. Went to Bucky's. We actually rode up.
16: Went to Bucky's in Beijing.
19: Yeah, that's right. Yeah.
18: How were those beaver nuggets? Yeah.
19: And I remember Xi means thank you in Mandarin.
16: Mandarin. Yeah.
19: We also rode a train from one of those stops. I got all this documented on my desk, and I've got pictures of all this stuff. But from one of our stops to the next, it was an overnight train ride. Ooh. I remember doing that. It's pretty cool.
17: I'd like to do that.
19: Pretty cool.
16: Did you go see the Great Wall of China?
19: I got to see the whole Great Wall of China. We rode bikes on it. We rented bikes and rode bikes on it. So
16: no kidding.
19: Nope, no kidding. It was fun. We had 2 days of tourist.
17: Yeah.
19: Work while we were there, so we had to do.
17: You were there for ministry.
16: They were doing ministry incognito.
19: Incognito, basically. And they actually they sent a government agent to follow us and go with us on our tourist days.
17: Really?
19: Yep. And so that was awkward.
16: Yeah.
17: did you speak to the person?
19: Yeah, yeah. And so they spoke English and Mandarin. Yeah. So we had a great time.
16: And brought me back a wallet that I still use today.
19: Yeah.
17: Really?
16: Yeah. 13 years.
19: And it was made in China.
17: So the Chinese have been spying on you all this time.
16: Do they insert some kind of chip in wallets?
17: I wouldn't put it past them.
19: I had a good one, I missed it.
17: Oh, what did you say?
19: And his wallet was made in China.
16: because he bought it over there and brought it back, but it still looks like new.
19: Before that, though, I was following Ray's ministry 4 or 5 years before we even, back when I was in middle school and high school and even early days of college, I was following Ray way before. Talking about his writings, his videos, his ministry, keep believing, and then having the opportunity to go was a lot of fun.
16: Yeah, absolutely. All right, you're listening to Today's Issues. Chris, bring forth unto us your first story.
18: Well, New Yorkers continue
16: to... That's all we need to hear.
18: They continue to...
16: Good enough.
18: ...fall in love with these Democratic socialists, far-left Democrats, not your dad's Democrats, to put it that way. And I only say this because yesterday there were primaries throughout New York State, but New York City is the one that many people are focusing their time and attention on, and rightly so, because, again, New Yorkers are leaning towards Democratic socialism. Three candidates endorsed by Zohran Mamdani,
16: who?
18: The Democratic Socialist mayor of New York City.
16: Zohran Mamdani?
18: Yes. Zohran Mamdani endorsed three candidates and all three won. So he was 3-for-3 last night.
16: Right.
18: The candidates are Daria Liza Avila Chevalier.
16: Okay, good.
18: Claire Valdez and Brad Lander. To give Brad you an idea of where these people are mentally, let's now hear a montage that Rusty put together for us. clip one.
1: Solidarity is the force that we need to vanquish Trump's fascism, to abolish ICE, and to stand up to the billionaires.
2: Abolish ICE. Free Palestine. Organize your union. And join DSA.
20: Well, we have the liberty.

0: A story here on the New York Post about this. Now, Van Jones, you guys know Van Jones, CNN commentator. Yes. He's pretty far left.
1: Yeah.
0: He says, quote, "The roof is collapsing on the Democratic Party establishment tonight, and you can't write off New York City because this is a power center for the establishment and the insurgency. They're going head to head tonight." I couldn't tell from the quote if Van Jones approves of their win or if he's just talking about the challenge this poses to the regular liberal establishment.
1: Yeah.
0: One of these socialists slash communists that won is Representative, Claire Valdez. Mm-hmm. I think she was a, is she a state representative?
2: She's currently a state assembly member.
0: Okay. And this is a statement about her from U.S. Senator John Fetterman, mm-hmm. who's more like the old guard Democratic Party. She says some of these candidates, he says some of these candidates are outrageous. They want to abolish ICE, abolish police, abolish the border. She even said, talking about Valdez, I'm not even going to say what the ugly thing was, but it was hostile to Kamala Harris. Okay, Kamala Harris is not acceptable to these people.
2: And she's listed as being a 2028 candidate.
0: Yeah.
1: So. Okay, let me tell you, okay, a couple things here. One is, if this were only New York City Council races, I really wouldn't care.
3: That's right.
1: I mean, too bad for them.
0: Mm-hmm. Right.
1: But, you know.
2: You put yourself in the situation,
1: yeah,
2: kind of thing.
1: But here's what's troubling is that these people you just heard from are on a track to win in November and then go to Washington, D.C. to be U.S. House of Representative mm-hmm. members.
3: Right.
1: And they vote on legislation that affects us all. So this is why this is very concerning. May get Abe to comment on this too as well. But here, Wesley, Ed, and Chris, and listeners, let me tell you one dynamic that's maybe going to be, I don't know if it'll be reported or underreported, but New York City has the largest number of Jews anywhere in the world than Israel.
2: Mm-hmm.
1: Okay. Now, South Florida has a lot of Jews living there, too. But New York City has the highest concentration in the greater New York area of Jewish people than any other place in America. There is coming a clash, it seems to me, and it's kind of already flared up in some places, between, okay, let me finish my point on that. But these Jews in New York vote Democrat.
0: Right.
1: Now, there are only a few places in the greater New York City area that you would consider Republican areas anymore. Now, remember, as liberal as New York is, they did vote for Bloomberg for mayor. What was his first name?
2: Michael.
1: Michael, the billionaire. They did vote for Rudolph Giuliani, two decades ago?
2: Yeah.
1: For mayor. So they do. They have had some Republicans in leadership in New York City, but for the most part, it's a Democrat.
3: Mm-hmm.
1: Controlled area. But here's what I'm saying. You heard one of those congressional people right there, mm-hmm. candidates, say free Palestine.
2: Yeah.
1: All right. That is a direct shot at the Jews. Okay. So there is, and Mamdani and his wife have expressed anti-Semitism.
3: That's right.
1: Out in the open.
2: Yeah.
1: Especially his wife. So I don't know what's going to happen there when you have all these Jews living in New York and now you have the growing popularity of, I'd call them Jew haters.
0: Right.
1: But here's what they would say. They would say, no, we're not Jew haters. We just hate the policies of Israel in killing the Palestinians. Genocide and all that. So free Palestine. You say free Palestine, basically you're saying get rid of Israel. So it's a little, sometimes it's a little murky because I think you can criticize the policies of Israel without being a Jew hater.
0: Right.
1: I think that is possible. But at the same

0: same time, these folks are not, they're not distinguishing much anymore. If you're a Jew and you support Israel, you are, might as well be a Nazi who supports Hitler. And so you deserve to be targeted as well. Does that make sense?
1: No, it does. And now here's the thing about this election, because this is first of all showing the growing power of Mamdani, because these were all endorsed by the New York City mayor.
2: Yeah.
1: Okay. Now, with all respect to Senator Fetterman, I still want to see how much this influences the Democratic Party across the country for this one reason. We mentioned this when Mamdani was elected, okay? And I looked it up just to make sure. Zohran Mamdani was not elected by a majority of native-born New Yorkers. Now, I'm reading from the AI-generated answer to my question. Mm-hmm. Exit polling indicates Mamdani lost this demographic to Andrew Cuomo by an 11-point margin. Native New Yorkers, Democrats, voted for Cuomo.
0: Right.
1: Okay. Who voted for Mamdani? Newer residents. He won 81% of those living in the city for less than 10 years who backed his campaign.
0: Wow.
1: So I'm guessing that was the same dynamic that we saw yesterday. So I'm waiting to see if this is simply a case of socialists moving to America from elsewhere, voting for continuation of socialist policies, or probably more disturbingly, if it's true, is this a nationwide movement in the Democratic Party to go socialist?
2: Yeah.
3: Here's what I'm thinking. I'm thinking that during COVID, if we remember back, there was a lot of moderates and traditional Democrats that left because of the COVID lockdowns. New York. You've had people leaving New York for the last 8 to 10 years at droves, and especially in the last 3 to 5 years since COVID. You're having what was left of, and you got the. You got the rest of everyone else is living in the countryside, and they're not voting or showing up at the polls.
1: And maybe people with money, business owners, because they don't want to get taxed to death leaving as well.
3: That's right. Yeah, it's being left to its own demise is what I'm seeing.
2: Yeah, Fox managed to find one immigrant on the streets of New York City that does not want socialism in the city that he moved to, that being New York City. And I say that based on this Q&A between the reporter and the immigrant here in clip 9.
4: Do you want to bring socialism in?
5: No.
4: Why?
5: No, why? Because I'm from Latin America. We have Venezuela. Yeah. We have Cuba. We have Bolivia. No one is in New York.
3: So that
0: who are we hearing from right
2: that
0: there?
2: That is an immigrant in New York City that Fox was interviewing in kind of a post-election or post-primary.
0: So he came from a socialist country, and he says, we don't want that.
3: We don't want that. And he's one of an example that if you were to follow up with him in 2 years, he's going to be in Kansas.
2: Yeah.
3: He's going to be in Texas.
2: He's going to be in Manhattan, Kansas.
1: So that remains to be seen is how widespread a movement this is. And I'll tell you one other thing that I think is working at work in the Democratic Party. And frankly, this is probably across America amongst a lot of young people, younger even than you two guys, Wesley.
0: In their 20s, you mean?
1: People in their 20s, maybe early 30s. And that is the affordability crisis. I don't know what else to call it. That's what everyone calls it. I think that there are a lot of young people who see no path forward for them achieving the American dream. And I think some of them are becoming open to a more radical approach. And my own feeling is the only way for America to get past this is this sounds, I'm not trying to over-spiritualize this, is for America to have a real awakening. Christianity has to govern even our capitalist system. Okay, you have to have a concern for other people, not just the size of your own bank account in order for the economy to make room for people through its policies, mm-hmm. through government policies that give young people hope. Because you don't want young people to become radicalized, I guess is the thing I'm saying. Yeah. Because when people become radicalized, they'll take a chance on communism thinking that's the answer.
3: All consciousness and all reasonability, all the thinking goes out the window.
1: Yeah, it goes out the window. Yeah. And they take a chance on it. And then the old expression is, you can vote your way into communism, but you got to fight your way out.
3: Mm-hmm.
0: I also think a lot of these people who are voting are idealistic far lefties, and they really think that what their ideas are going to work and be good for America.
2: Yeah.
3: But they're also about that shallow too.
0: They're very shallow. They actually vote on stolen land.
1: Well,
0: which is very disappointing. Yeah.
1: It's funny, but that's how shallow their thinking
0: is. These are the stolen land people. Yeah.
2: They actually had a so-called land acknowledgement ceremony at the opening of Obama's presidential library, where they talked about how this building, which by the way is really ugly, is built on stolen land. And so they began by talking about and giving a shout out to all the Native American tribes that used to occupy this land. If it's stolen land and it's wrong for us
0: to have
2: it, you
0: got to give it back.
2: Why are you building a building on it?
1: That's mm-hmm. insane.
0: They built the Obama Library on stolen land?
2: Yeah.
1: And they acknowledged it, but that I guess in parentheses,
2: yeah.
1: Too bad it's lousy to be you.
0: Suck it up, Chief Buttercup.
2: Yeah, yeah. I am not making this up at all. You people can look it up. They meet a couple of times a week. But the L.A. County, Los Angeles County Board of Supervisors, they begin every meeting with a land acknowledgement talking about how we are meeting on land of umpteen tribes.
1: How does that help? If you're a Native American, how does that help you?
2: Right.
0: I do that.
2: You just get reminded every time.
1: Yeah.
0: I do that when I lay pine straw at my house. I think about the stolen land that this flower.
3: The reason we know he's joking is because he's never laid pine straw before.
2: No, I've done that.
3: He's always
0: done that. I've done some pine straw.
3: But
0: your mama likes to mow the grass, and I do not want to take that away from her.
1: Right. It's a blessing.
0: You know what I'm saying?
1: It's a blessing for her.
0: You can't take her blessing away.
1: It
0: makes her happy. Get out there on the lawnmower and not talk to anybody for 2 hours. Yeah. And if I were to say, let me do that for you,
3: that's right.
0: I would be stealing her joy.
1: Yes.
0: And I don't want to.
1: You're a great man, Tim.
0: Well, we all make sacrifices. You know what I'm saying? Let's go ahead and take our break a little early here as we broadcast from Stolen Land.
1: Probably Stolen Land.
0: Stolen Land.
3: I'd have missed that
0: one. I guess Abraham Hamilton III, he's on his way, right? We're expecting him. He said he'll be here. He committed.
3: He just walked past.
0: He did? Okay, good deal.
3: He's going to get popcorn.
0: Well, that's a man after my own heart right there. We'll be back momentarily with more of today's issues on the American Family Radio Network.

0: It's my turn.
1: Here is your host for My Turn, Don Wildman.
0: Back more than 100 years ago, a father gave his son sufficient money with which to attend college until he earned his diploma. The father told his son that this was all the money he was to have, said that if the son spent it wisely, it would be more than enough for him to graduate from college. The young boy took the money and went off to school. At the end of the first year, he returned home and told his father that he'd spent all the money and needed more in order to return to school. To the young man's surprise, his father refused to give him another penny. He told him that he'd already given him plenty of money to go to college on, and that there would be not another penny forthcoming. Stunned, the boy found that all the props had been removed from beneath him. While living it up in his freshman year, he never thought that his father would refuse to give him more money. His father had it, and he was going to have a good time on it. But now the money source was gone. He had to sink or swim totally on his own merits. There are many who would criticize the father for his action. In today's modern society, there are those who would claim that the father's action would destroy the boy's personality and that he should continue to support the boy no matter what he did. Other folks would defend the boy's right to more money on educational grounds, that the boy had a right to seek his own education as he saw fit. I guess for a large number of folks today, the father's action was totally wrong. They send their kids off to school and continue to supply the funds no matter what Junior does or what grades he makes. They blame the teachers if Junior flunks the course and blame the establishment if he gets caught breaking the rules. "Junior isn't wrong," they cry, "but the rules are." The rules should be changed to protect Junior. Divinely implanted in each person is a desire to be a responsible person. We're made that way. Sometimes it's necessary to face the worst, even a cross, in order to bring out the best. Somehow I have an idea that the young boy's father took a signal from a higher power. For our Creator tells us there are certain laws that we're to live by, and if we break them, then we must be prepared to pay the penalty. Often, as we have to pay the penalty, we become responsible citizens in his world. Well, the young boy went back to school without any money, worked his way through, graduated at the head of the class, studied law, was elected governor of the state of New York, and became the Secretary of State during the Civil War. He was later responsible for the purchase of some land, which many dubbed Seward's Folly. Today, the folly is known as Alaska. The young boy's name was William Seward. His father's discipline saved him from a possible life of wastefulness. You know, maybe discipline isn't so bad after all.
1: This has been My Turn with Don Wildman, a production of the American Family Association.
2: Hello, everyone. Tim Wildman, president of American Family Association and American Family Radio. We are going to Italy in March of 2027. We're also going to Greece in March of 2027, and we're doing those tours back-to-back if you want to do both of them. In Italy, we'll be going to Venice, we'll ride the gondola, and see all the sights there, and we'll go to Pisa and walk on the Leaning Tower of. If you fall off, we're not responsible. Also, we're going to Rome and see the Sistine Chapel and the Colosseum and all the catacombs. We'll see all the sights of Rome. And in Greece, it's the Footsteps of Paul trip. So the places where Paul went in the Bible mentioned in Greece. If you want information on any of these tours, go to tours.afa.net. 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
2: Hey, welcome back, everybody, to today's issues on the American Family Radio Network. Tim, Ed, Wesley, and Chris, and now Abraham Hamilton III joins us. Good morning, Brother Abe.
5: Good morning.
2: Hey, just to clarify, we were talking at last segment about the how far left these the emerging what would I say? I don't know if say leaders, the emerging delegation of new people elected to office in the Democrat Party, let me put it that way.
6: In their 30s.
2: Are far lefties, far lefties. But that, I joked and said, and I'm not too far off, that they're the same people that are going to, that believe that we're living on stolen land in the U.S., huh?
7: Yeah.
2: That's their ideology. So, hey, let me ask you this. I was going to clarify, but I won't get into that because it'll take us down a rabbit hole, and I'll be here for 10 more minutes and before we emerge and only to learn it was a gopher hole. Abe, these people that we've talked about, Chris mentioned in New York City last night, who three of them, they were three for three, and these people are far, far left politically. And they're going to probably be elected to Congress, so they're going to go to D.C. and affect all of us with their ideology and their votes. What's driving this emergence of far lefties in New York, Boston, Chicago, Seattle, Portland, L.A.? We see this happening across the country in big city America. Washington, D.C.
5: Yeah, D.C.
2: They just elected their own Mondani.
5: Yeah, it's the same agenda and movement, if you will, that led to AOC's election. So you have these far left radical groups that look for candidates to prop up to run. You know, that's what happened with this Graham Plattner guy in Maine, that he was recruited to run by some of these people because the momentum in the Democrat Party, as well as the funding, is primarily behind these radicals. It is, you know as well as I know, that you used to be a thing called a Blue Dog Democrat that does not exist anymore because the party has made the decision to recast itself, frankly, officially almost, as the Socialist Party of America. That's why you have Bernie Sanders running for the presidency as an open Democratic Socialist, AOC openly running as a Democratic Socialist, these people now openly running as Democratic Socialists. And so they're at the next phase of their agenda to really move the United States of America more formally into a socialist direction.
2: But have they really taken over the Democrat Party? Because we have John Fetterman speaking out. You have the traditional Democrats, which are far too liberal for my liking, but still they're Joe Biden types. They are Joe Manchin. They still are there.
5: But you have to ask yourself, are they supported and celebrated or are they tolerated? The reality is the Democrat Party, by and large, is really, really upset with Fetterman, you know, and many of them did not expect Fetterman to be Senator Fetterman the way that he is as he campaigned.
7: And he's up for re-election.
5: And he's up for re-election. And a question will be in 28. Do you think he will be supported by the Democratic Party?
2: No, I don't.
5: Or will he be primary?
2: Probably not. Although in Pennsylvania is more conservative than they say New York, for example. So I'm not sure where that goes. But what we're saying here, we're seeing the emergence. I use that word. Of the Alexandria Ocasio-Cortez AOC far left ideology, and that's emerging as the driving force to elect new Democrat candidates, and they're like pushing out what they call the establishment, and they AOC and her ilk are about to become the establishment.
5: That's what they're seeking to accomplish.
7: This win, this trio of victories for commies in New York City yesterday, we mentioned this Representative Claire Valdez that Fetterman criticized, but she won her primary by more than 20 points. They're not just squeaking victories out. Abe, let me just ask you this. Now, there are different types of socialist approaches when it comes to changing the political landscape. There is the more incremental approach where you have where you elect socialists, they vote for socialist policies, free this, free that. But at its core, let me ask you this, true socialism, true communism, are they compatible with our Constitution?
5: No, absolutely not. Absolutely not. Socialism and communism are not compatible with our Constitution. That's why you had, you know, I have to go back here because this is what they meant when they said these words, the fundamental transformation of the United States of America. They know as America has been constituted, our founding documents, our separation of powers, it's not conducive to socialism and communism. So in order to have that in our country, it has to come as a result of a fundamental transformation. And that's why they work so hard to try to persuade younger people. You know, it's the same thing. Iran is in the news. People often forget that the revolution in Iran was often fomented by the younger generations of Iranians who welcomed the transition toward the Islamic Republic, which they have now.
7: Unsuspectingly.
5: Similarly in Virginia, for example, Governor Abigail Spanberger, who I unaffectionately call Abercrombie and Fitch, Governor Abercrombie, she campaigned as a moderate, but she governed as a conventional 21st century Democrat. And we're going to see that all around the country even more. There will be some who campaign as if this is not their true agenda and true.
6: Especially in more
5: conservative states. But once they secure power, look how they govern. And so the reality of the John Fettermans and others, the Democrat Party at this stage wants to see them move further and further to the margins and nationalization, if you will, of the squad.
6: I think that, Wesley, you might want to comment, Chris. I know we got another story to get to. I think still today that helps the Republicans on a national level. Let me tell you what. Now, I don't know how much because I'm thinking of the Electoral College map for president. That's what I'm thinking of primarily. And, you know, the Republicans have to win Ohio. The Republicans have to win Florida. They have to win those states to sort of counteract New York and California as best they can. And Texas has always been red. You know, I think it'll stay red. But it's those purple states like Pennsylvania, like Michigan, like Wisconsin. We think of those states and Georgia now, you know, is purple. So I
7: Virginia.
6: Yeah. So I just wonder, I think on statewide elections, that hurts. If you got a far lefty running, that hurts Democrats in purple states. But that remains to be seen. But, you know, I don't know. I don't bring forward statistics for that. I'm just thinking. You know.
5: Yeah, and in order for it to actually hurt, I think the Republicans will have to do a good job of showing the kind of sleight of hand that transpires when you have the James Talafrico attempt to to present himself. Oh, I was just kidding when I said God is non-binary, and oh yeah, I said some things wrong. Like when he says, like, yeah, I'm a Christian who hates Christianity.
8: Yeah.
5: He said that, by the way.
8: Yeah, he did.
5: Yeah, I hate Christianity. Oh, you know, it was just a misstep. I don't really, really feel that way. And
6: I saw a survey last night in Texas for the Senate race, and for those who don't know, that's the AG Paxton. Mm-hmm. First name?
5: Ken.
6: Versus James
7: Talarico.
6: Talarico. What have you nicknamed him?
5: Talafrico.
6: Do you work for Trump? are you the guy who feeds him nicknames?
5: I do not.
6: Okay. Anyway, and the poll showed Paxton ahead. And this is polling, and this is for a November race by like 1 or 2%. So that was the headline said pulls ahead, and I'm going, well, how far did he pull ahead? So I don't know how accurate that is, but it's a very close race right now in Texas. I think Paxton will win in the end. I mean, they said Ted Cruz was going to lose there, too. He did not. He won. Now, is it a 10-point margin anymore in Texas? No, but it's still five. You know what I'm saying? Statewide, in a statewide election.
7: That's why I think, and let others jump in too, but yeah. I don't think the commie candidates are gonna hurt the Democratic Party against the Republicans, because they, and Abe used the word, the expression sleight of hand, is they frame the issues around bread and butter, kitchen table kinds of issues that are going to drive a lot of people to the polls.
6: Universal health care.
7: Universal, all
8: free
7: that
8: college.
7: Stuff.
5: Depending on the jurisdiction.
7: Yes.
5: In New York, they'll go full on.
7: Right.
5: You know, globalized
7: government grocery stores.
5: Government grocery stores.
7: Yeah.
5: But in Virginia,
7: But that's, to me, that is why this is a dangerous movement, because these folks can come to power, and then once they're empowered, they just start writing the legislation, and it's very difficult to claw this back. Mm-hmm. We have 4 years of Joe Biden. We're having to claw back all the people who came into this country illegally, all the policies, all the fraud, all the money that was going to USAID, all this stuff. It's very difficult to get it back once it's been passed.
6: All right. You're listening to Today's Issues on the American Family Radio Network. Abe Hamilton III joining us this segment. Ed, Westy, and Chris. Westy and Chris, go ahead. Westy, go ahead.
9: I do think the Republicans have made a lot more progress than we realize, because if you think about, Trump won the electoral vote and he won the popular vote. In addition to that, we've had a lot of victories in the woke movement, the DEI movement.
6: You mean against those things?
9: Against those things. We've also, under the Trump administration, we've shut down the border for the most part. There's not as much illegal immigration. Could we do better?
6: You think those things help in elections in purple states?
9: I do think so. And I do think, in contrast, we've seen at times, I forget the gentleman, the guy who said this, but he said, yeah, we're going to take your guns. What was the gentleman's name?
8: Oh, that was Beto.
9: Beto.
7: Oh, yeah, Beto.
9: Anybody
6: says that's not a gentleman, but go ahead.
9: Yeah. That's a good point.
6: I get your idea. You're being
9: nice. Yeah, yeah.
6: You mean the candidate that tried to beat Ted Cruz?
9: Beto O'Rourke.
8: Yeah. He was the Tellerico before Tellerico. Yeah.
9: We've seen, in contrast, the far left and a Republican candidate, and they're going further and further away. Bigger and bigger gap
6: between
9: them, that it's easier to see the difference between the two. And I was going to ask Abe on this. I mentioned this before, right before you came on. I think the New York, I think that also comes from a lot of the traditional Democrats, moderates, leaving mm-hmm. New York, mm-hmm. leading up in the last 5 to 8 years. And you're seeing that in other states too. So I've been saying since COVID
6: that
9: red
6: true.
9: States are going to become more red. Purple state or blue states are going to become more blue. I think you're going to get less of
6: purple.
9: So.
6: Yeah. All right. What's the next story we wanted to bring up with Abe?
8: Well, one thing that we could combat socialism and Marxism with is patriotism, love of country, and the principles upon which our great nation is founded.
6: Yeah.
8: Unfortunately, more and more Americans are not exactly patriotic these days, and that's not me saying it. It's the Associated Press NORC poll, which is from the University of Chicago, and they found that more Democrats and young people say conflicted or indifferent describes their feelings about America 250. About 4 in 10 Democrats and roughly 3 in 10 adults under 30 say conflicted describes their feelings extremely or very well. About 3 in 10 in each case feel indifferent. So liberal-minded people, not happy with America. Sadly, only about half of Republicans, 54%, say they feel excited about this country's anniversary.
6: Before you, Abe, answers this, and I appreciate you bringing that poll up, but polls like that need a lot more, you know, sub-polling data to understand fully what we're talking about here, because patriotism is that defined as excitement for the moment? Because if you would have asked me during the Obama and Biden years, you know, some of the agenda that they were carrying out, are you excited about America? And I'd have said no. But it wouldn't have been, I'm unpatriotic and don't love this country. You see what I'm saying?
7: Yeah.
6: So it's a little
7: This was specifically about how you feel about America in the 250th.
8: Heading into our 250th anniversary.
7: But you're saying that's a snapshot in time, not...
6: That's what I'm saying, probably. I remember in 1776.
5: You remember that?
6: Yeah, I got a time machine.
5: I need to know where you parked.
6: I know.
9: What are you eating?
6: I got to back off on this coffee popcorn combo. Okay, if I'm traveling 250 years back.
9: You're going to say 1986, right?
6: I was going to say 1976.
9: Yes. Okay, I got you.
6: Long before you were...
9: Yeah.
6: On this earth, Wesley and Chris, when were you born?
5: 1980.
6: Wow.
7: Well, before Abe, too.
6: Adam, looking at you, brother. It's you and me. Just us graybeards.
7: Just us.
8: Huh? I remember, like I'm old enough to be Wesley's grandpa.
7: I graduated in 1976.
6: Oh, well, you're even. I graduated in 81, so you're even. Anyway, the point is, I do have one. The point is, I remember in 1976... there was universal, overwhelming celebration in our country. There's never even a thought that I remember. Now, I would have been 13, so I wasn't exactly consuming national news.
7: Right.
6: Or polls or surveys, but just I remember in those years, there was overwhelming. People may be a Democrat or a Republican. It didn't matter. They loved this country and they wanted to see the best for this country. And
7: that was in the wake of all the trouble over the Vietnam War and Watergate.
6: Yeah. Yeah, that's right. Even had that as the backdrop. Yeah. Mm-hmm. So then there were, you know, half of America was upset of us being in.
7: And the civil rights movement.
6: The Vietnam. Mm-hmm. That was
7: in the late 60s. And it was.
6: But you had a lot of turmoil.
7: Right. Yeah.
6: In our country, but yet there was a unifying spirit among all people, almost all people in America, that America was worth celebrating. The ideal, not that we were perfect, had a lot, but the ideal of what America could be and had.
5: Yeah, I mean, in the anecdotal reference of 1976 to 2026, I mean, there's been a consistent and concerted effort to once again infiltrate the hearts and minds of younger Americans to have 1619 project style revisionism communicated that will manipulate younger generations of Americans away from what's true about the country. It's not perfect, but when you consider a poll like that, mm-hmm. I would say contrast it with a lot of the foreigners who are visiting our country for the World Cup.
7: Right. Yeah.
6: Hey, let's play that right now.
8: Okay. Yeah. We got
6: good point, Abe. So what we're about to play, Wesley, you found this, didn't you?
9: Yes.
6: What did you find?
9: I found a clip with Jake Tapper interviewing.
6: Huge Jake Tapper fan.
9: Yes,
6: you are.
9: Interviewing a German soccer fan or player.
8: Soccer fan.
9: Soccer fan.
5: Freddie from Germany?
7: It's Freddie, I think.
9: Freddie, that's it, yeah.
6: Who's traveling the country.
9: And he was asked, what did he think about his experience while being here? Good. Play the clip.
10: What do you make of all the viral content coming out of this tournament and all the love for the European tourists from the American people as you show us our country with fresh eyes?
11: In Europe, we have a lot of rather negative news about the Americans in the last 5 years, let's say that. And I think we are all enjoying like the fact that this country is so great to visit. The people are amazing, so welcoming. The culture is amazing. It's like Europeans are getting a new view of America right now, I think, through our content, and that's cool, I think.
7: Well, you said that Jake Tapper, did you say he was
9: really
7: disappointed to hear that?
9: That's right.
8: Moment is there of any silence more to that, for Jake that Tapper's it? Last
9: that,
8: day.
9: Yeah, that's it, I think. I think that's all we got. There may have been more there, but I know that the biggest reason I sent that, I mentioned this in the show prep meeting, it's even better if you see the video because Jake Tapper's like, I did not want to hear that. That is not, but you know, it's one of those where you're smiling like, okay, did he just say that? Yes, he did. And so,
5: And Freddie from Germany is one. I played some clips on my show of this. Yeah. You have people from Scotland, from Japan, from Ghana, from all over the world. And one guy said, we owe the United States of America an apology.
9: Mm.
5: What the media and our elected officials have been telling us about this country is not true.
9: Mm-hmm.
5: One guy went so far as to say, I don't know why anybody in America would be upset because you have Texas Roadhouse in your country. You walk in, they give you a bag of peanuts. That's
6: and the bread
5: peanuts.
6: And the butter.
5: Yeah, and then he said that.
6: Cinnamon
5: he said,
6: butter.
7: He said, free refills.
5: Free refills blew this European cat's mind. He was like, They give you free, and every cup comes with ice. You know, and it's easy for us to laugh at, but we can take these things for granted. It's almost like you have to be a modern revisionist younger American to despise our country. But when you see our country with fresh eyes, even with all of the difficulties, the challenges, this is still the best nation in the world.
7: All right, let me ask you the $64,000
6: question. And then Wesley wants to speak.
7: Oh, all right, go ahead.
9: I was just going to say, I'll just add to all this, is that the deception of our education system, both in both public schools but also in college, it's not necessarily that, in some cases, they just outright lie, but in more cases, they just purposefully leave out the good things.
6: Right.
7: Well, that's my question.
5: Yes.
7: My question is, for the last 50 years, is this just the accidental result of people teaching our young people and they happen to have a personal distaste for America? Or was this an intentional, I don't want to say plot, but is this an intentional effort to undermine America by destroying the people's love for our history?
5: And I don't want to sound unnecessarily conspiratorial, but the fact is it is intentional. I can cite you from 1972. Chester Pierce said every five-year-old coming to school in America comes to school mentally ill. Mentally ill. And he said this at an international education conference. And you ask, well, why are you saying they come to school mentally ill? Well, because they show up at five with certain allegiances, you know, to the founding fathers of our country. Certain allegiances to this nation.
6: I pledge allegiance to the flag of the United States of America.
5: To a separate entity. Certain allegiances to their own parents. Allegiances to God. And it's the role of the educator to make all of these sick children well. That's what Chester Pierce said in 1972.
6: And
5: he was a dean of education at Harvard University and a leading advocate for formational education K through 12. Now, this is not 2022. 1972, he was saying these things.
7: Yeah. Mm-hmm.
5: And what Wesley said is exactly right. It's not always affirmative misrepresentations, but it's calculated and intentional omissions from our national history that leaves you with a perception to ultimately shape the perception. So it's not like, hey, I'm going to tell Ed this falsity, but I'm going to just say, you know, Ed, you know, Wesley, you know, sometimes he's grumpy.
9: That's right.
5: Which may be true, but that's not the whole of who Wesley is.
9: Right.
5: But if all you know is Wesley is grumpy, you're
7: And we're seeing this with these Europeans. They were hearing all this stuff about America, and it wasn't
6: Africans,
7: true.
6: Africans,
5: Japanese.
7: Japanese or the
5: all of
6: I
5: the
6: love
5: world.
6: The Japanese because they clean up their own mess.
5: Yes.
8: That's the thing. That's the terrible thing. They come over here and take care of something that isn't even theirs. And so we got
6: the Japanese, the stories about the Japanese.
8: Yeah, clean it up after themselves.
6: So that's
8: the
6: soccer.
8: Umpteenth generation Americans that are like, huh, that's somebody's job.
5: Yeah.
8: It's terrible.
5: And the Japanese do that all over the world. But the disdain for our country and the apathy concerning something like the 250th anniversary of our Declaration is not just a casual coincidence. It's a manufactured outcome, a manufactured result.
7: You know, I just want to just toss this in. I'm sure we go on and on. I read a book many years ago called The Collapse of the Third Republic. It was about the fall of France in World War II. How quickly, a lot of people don't know this, France had the largest army in Europe at the time.
6: Even
7: larger than the Nazis. It collapsed in 6 weeks. And William Manchester, who wrote this book, he was over there when this happened. He writes this, it's a very long book, but he said the collapse of France in World War II is in part because the people were taught to hate their own country. And when it came time to run, now a lot of French soldiers actually fought very, very courageously and bravely, but the people who ran said, "Why should I die for this country?" And what I fear is that more and more people are being taught to despise the nation to where there's nothing worth fighting for.
6: The part I find curious, and you ask, "Well, Tim, what part is that?" And so I'll tell you, these people on the far left have such disdain for our country. and yet, want millions of people to come into our country and experience a systemic racism themselves. Mm-hmm. and all the problems that we have here in our country, the fascism. Mm-hmm. And yet, let's open our borders and see the millions come in who want to live in that.
7: Yeah.
5: Because somebody is lying, too. I saw the exact same thing. The two things can't be true. This can't be the worst nation in the world. Right. Oppression.
6: Now come
5: oppression
6: to America.
5: Suffer.
6: Right.
5: But y'all come out here.
7: Yeah, those leftists, if they believe what they're saying, they're the ones who should be wanting to build the wall.
6: Exactly. Yeah.
7: You don't want to come.
6: You don't want to come here. It's terrible.
7: It's filled with zombies.
6: It's fascist.
9: We're putting others before ourselves.
7: Fascist zombies.
6: Yeah. All right. Thank you, Abe. What do you got coming up this afternoon on your show?
5: I'm going to continue walking through some of the details of the MOU between Iran and the U.S. I actually sent some of the stuff to Ed. We went through points 1 through 10 yesterday, 1 through 9 yesterday. We'll go through points 10 through 14 today. All
6: right. Well, thanks, Abe, and we'll be back in 5 minutes with more of today's issues.
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15: American Family News, I'm Rusty Pugh. It's been more than a week of searching for a man who police say killed one person and injured four others in a string of random shootings in Kansas City. Todd Pyro reports.
16: This manhunt now stretching into its eighth day. Police say 22-year-old Oscar Sanchez Munoz is wanted for allegedly carrying out five separate shootings in the Kansas City area, just a few miles south of the city's World Cup venue. He apparently caused a fiery standoff with officers before escaping the scene, all while being wanted for a different shooting in Kansas earlier this month. The motive for this spree of violence still unclear this morning, but the suspect's brother is saying his sibling struggles with mental health issues, and Sanchez Munoz's mother tells News Nation she believes her son has schizophrenia.
15: The Senate passed a war powers resolution yesterday to block President Trump from taking further military action in Iran as he threatens to resume fighting if a final agreement can't be reached. Pennsylvania Democrat Senator John Fetterman says it backs away from a promise to defend Israel, saying he's standing by the Jewish state despite criticism from the progressives in his party.
17: I'm going to continue to follow Israel through all of this and their interest and the kinds of security that they demand. And for me, that's why I was being the only Democrat that would vote and continue to vote for it.
15: South Carolina Attorney General Alan Wilson won a runoff election yesterday, swiftly routing the candidate initially endorsed by President Donald Trump to be the Republican nominee for governor.
18: I believe he recognized what we've been doing for the last 10 years to support the things he was trying to accomplish with his administration. But also, I think he saw the fight in our campaign, the energy in our campaign. And I think he likes a fighter. And I think that's what won him over. I want to thank you, Mr. President.
15: The oil business is booming in West Texas. Brooke Taylor reports from Lubbock.
19: We wanted to hear from the people who produce America's energy, so we headed to West Texas. We spent the day on an active drilling rig, and we spoke to these oil men who are really keeping a close eye on Iran and the Strait of Hormuz. Right outside of Lubbock, crews are drilling nearly a mile and a half into the ground, searching for oil. Drilling contractor Cole Green says business is booming. It's the busiest it's been in years as higher oil prices drive more interest in drilling. More drilling doesn't mean oil men want prices to climb. Independent producer Cactus Schroeder says there's a sweet spot, high enough for producers to make money, but not so high that Americans get squeezed at the pump.
15: Mayors around the world have signed an agreement to shape data center development. Chris Woodward tells us why.
20: The pact comes amid concerns that data centers will devour natural resources, drive up energy prices, and prevent governments from hitting climate targets. It's not the mayors don't want data centers. Rather, the mayors want data centers done responsibly. To quote the mayor of Phoenix, "We just want to make sure we get it right for our local residents and for the health of our planet." Patrick Hedger, director of policy at NetChoice, said it's good that mayors want data centers to become part of their communities, adding they bring investment and potential jobs to communities. But Hedger says there's a lot of misinformation about data centers.
0: And I worry that this action is being shaped by that misinformation related to resource use and their impact on communities. And the mistaken idea that data centers are not already subject to all of the applicable regulations related to energy use, water usage, pollution, noise and other nuisance ordinances, and land use restrictions.
20: I'm Chris Woodward.
15: And finally, a giraffe is on the lam after vanishing from a Texas ranch over a week and a half ago, and her owner is offering a reward to bring her back. Gianna Gelosi reports.
21: The giraffe named Gracie disappeared from Cedar Hollow Ranch in the Hill Country region of Texas about a week and a half ago when she was last spotted on a game camera. Her owner says she vanished after feeding on a hillside where giraffes don't typically frequent, wandering off to an unfenced area on the other side of an 8-foot-tall gate. Gracie is between 3 and 4 years old and has rounded ears. She's one of two giraffes on the property that houses several hundred exotic animals. Her owners are now offering a $5,000 reward for information leading to her capture. Gianna Gelosi, Fox News.
15: There's more news online at AFN.net and on the AFN mobile app. I'm Rusty Pugh.
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7: A few things considered.
6: Ed Vitagliano, the quiet Italian, sitting to my left. All right, Wesley.
9: I prefer tariff talk. I miss
7: tariff
9: that.
7: Talk? Tariff talk, yeah.
9: I miss that.
6: We had so much good stuff and fun with tariff talk as long as it lasted.
9: Yeah.
6: We haven't had the opportunity. We haven't been mentioned.
9: Probably got about 3 weeks out of that.
6: Yeah.
9: A good 3 weeks
6: tariff
9: out of that.
6: Tariff talk. Wesley Wildman joining us. Steve Paisley Jordahl.
26: Hey, everybody.
6: Is in the house.
26: Hello.
6: If I can go full 90s on you.
26: Hello, Tim.
6: In the 90s. House. Huh?
7: Raise the roof, baby.
6: Let's raise the roof. Is that 90s, too?
26: Are we doing the FM 90s. Thing? Because I can do the FM thing. Hello. This is today's issues.
6: That's good. What was it Arsenio Hall made popular?
26: Raise the roof in the
7: fist
26: house.
7: Pump? Did he do the
6: in the house.
7: The fist pump?
6: Remember Arsenio?
7: Oh, yeah.
6: Oh, he's still.
26: Bill Clinton playing the saxophone?
7: Yeah.
6: All right. Good morning, Steve.
26: Hey, good morning.
6: How are you?
26: I'm doing well. Thank you.
6: Okay. What do you got leading your story stack right there?
26: President Trump has been tweeting again.
6: And all America goes silent. In anticipation of...
26: This morning... last night, he tweeted out this...
6: Wait, tweeted he...
26: Truth Social. He put a truth out.
6: Yeah.
26: Well,
7: is that the verb?
26: I think this, you truth... You truth things.
7: Truth out?
26: Well,
7: he
26: posted, the big oil companies are not dropping their prices at the pump commensurate with the sharply lower prices they're paying for oil. Those prices are dropping like a rock. In other words, customers are being gouged. I've instructed the DOJ to immediately start looking into this. Gasoline prices better start going down a lot faster than what I'm seeing. President DJT. So he's sounding a little bit like a Democrat.
6: I got something to say to that. Okay, I would like to hear that from President Trump if that holds true in a month. What he just said right there.
26: Yeah.
6: I don't believe.
26: You don't believe the DOJ is going to look into it?
6: No, I do. You knew the answer to that, Steve, before you asked me.
26: You don't believe.
6: Oh, and when I say part. I don't believe, I'm not calling President Trump a liar. Don't, it's, okay. I'm saying that the price of gasoline has a process, and it takes about probably 4 to 6 weeks for the price at the pump to catch up with the supply chain. So just because oil prices dropped in the last 3 days or 4 days because of good news from the Iran-U.S. negotiations doesn't mean tomorrow morning the gas goes back to where it was 4 months ago. Is that fair?
7: I think that's fair, and I think that's accurate, what you're saying, because I didn't know this till several years ago when I saw some interview with some folks who owned gas stations. They were asked this question. It was somewhere around, you know, in the post.
26: They do seem to go up quicker than they go down.
7: Yes, and that was what they were asked. And here's the explanation they gave, because they said, listen, we kind of get attacked when the prices go up quicker than they come down. He said, here's what's at play. He said, I own a gas station. If the supply of oil looks like it may be endangered by a war, for example.
6: Or a hurricane.
7: He said, that means what you're talking about, Tim, the price of gasoline is going to go up. I have to set aside money to pay for that a more expensive gas. I have to set aside money to pay for that now. I can't wait 3 weeks.
26: You don't know what's going to happen.
7: Because the price is going to be higher when it's time for me to pay for it. So what these folks were saying is, if there's a hurricane or a war or something, I will raise the price immediately so I can start getting the money in hand so I can pay for the more expensive gas when it gets here in a month. But that's not the way it works in reverse.
9: And you remembered all that.
7: Well, it just made sense to me because I was with President Trump. I was saying somebody is not playing the game the right way. So I'm guessing also that there is still some insecurity about whether this goes through. This I'm talking about the negotiations and the.
9: Well, it doesn't help that the straits open and close and then open.
7: Yes.
9: Wait, is it?
7: Yeah, they open, close, open, close.
9: That doesn't help.
7: And so
9: help.
7: I'm guessing some of these people who own these gas stations are going, I'm not sure how much gas is going to cost in a month, so I'm not coming down as quickly.
6: I think President Trump is doing what a lot of politicians do. He's not the first one.
7: Right.
6: You know, you got to blame the oil companies for the price of gasoline. Let me tell you, and listen, this is not in the Bible. So we can disagree,
7: right?
6: Still be friends. Why can't we be friends?
7: Why can't we be friends?
9: I know some people that can find it in the Bible.
6: Find it in the Bible.
9: Oh yeah, whatever you're about to say.
6: Okay,
9: I know some people.
6: All right,
7: it has to do with the end time.
6: They can find a Bible verse for gas prices.
9: Yes, they can.
6: Okay, well, I'd like to hear it. Not really. I would just say this too. When I drive down the street, and I go 5 miles. There's going to be 10 options for me to get gasoline.
7: Mm-hmm.
6: Okay. And guess what? All those stores want me to come in.
7: Yeah.
6: They don't make any money off gasoline, hardly. They want me to come in and buy a candy bar and a Coke or a sandwich or...
9: Maybe they got chicken strips. They got
6: chicken strips, right. Whatever. So they want to get me in the store, right? Why do they want to gouge people and be 10 cents higher than the next guy just
7: I think President Trump was blaming people in your stores. He was blaming the oil companies, I think, not the people who own the gas station.
6: Yes, I'm saying for people who say the people in our town are colluding to keep the gas prices up, and I'm going like, well, what evidence do you have for that? But I would go too. I think most convenience store owners, be they a chain or a mom and pop. They want people in their store, so they don't want to show a gasoline price that's 10 cents higher than the next guy down the street when people have to consider where they're going to go to get their gas and then go into the store and get other things. Right. You understand what I'm saying?
7: Absolutely.
6: So I don't believe in collusion. Now, if you do, that's fine. As I said, please, we can still be brothers and everything. But Trump here is doing what, it's the old card. It's the old blame the oil company CEOs or whatever. He said, this is what President Trump said, the big oil companies are not dropping their price at the pump commensurate with the sharply lower prices they are paying for oil.
7: I will say this. I agree with what you're saying with gas stations and all that that you just laid out. I do believe there is some collusion when it comes, and I've been saying this for a while. Okay, so this is, I'm not new to this.
6: Conspiracy theory alert.
7: Yes.
6: Straight ahead. So, brought to you by Ed Battagliano.
7: I think grocery stores have been keeping their prices artificially high.
6: Okay.
7: All right. Because I think they believe Americans will gripe about it, but they're going to come in and pay the higher prices. And the reason I say this is because the amount of inflation, quote unquote, that I saw post-COVID, during COVID and after COVID, doesn't line up with the actual inflation rate in our country. It's far higher, okay? And also, when big companies, not the mom-and-pop thing, but big companies, I'm not going to start naming them. I don't want to pick on anybody. When they get a cash infusion and a cash stream, they don't like turning off that spigot. And I can prove it. You remember when we used to be able to fly and have our luggage go free? You remember?
26: Mm-hmm.
7: And then they started charging $25 a bag. All right? That was supposed to be temporary. Well, guess what? It's not temporary anymore because that was a revenue stream for major airlines. It's not temporary anymore because that was a revenue stream for major airlines that they liked.
26: Yeah.
7: And I think big

0: groceries at Walmart, or I buy my groceries at Kroger or wherever. It's just the way it is. And right. I don't even, you know. So that's
1: Well, isn't that on you then to not shop around for better prices?
0: Yeah.
2: Okay. And so let me just give you the proof.
0: Yeah.
2: Okay. Most people who watch this show.
1: Boy, Ed's getting serious. He's pointing his Diet Coke.
2: My Diet Coke.
1: Your Diet Coke.
2: During COVID, wow, I could buy a six pack of these 16-ounce Diet Cokes for under $3. Okay. $3 a six pack. They're now $6 or $7. That is far above the inflation rate. And I just think that these stores, they're all like this. They just said, you know what? Ed wants his Diet Coke. He's going to pay whatever we charge.
3: I agree with Ed on this one. Hey, by the way, so I was paying pesticide bill.
2: Oh, yeah.
3: They come by and spray for bugs. Every 3 months they come by. Well, I was online paying the other day, and I didn't need to see this. But I clicked on accidentally clicked on previous statements.
2: Uh-huh.
3: And in 2021, 2022, it was $62. And as of yesterday when I paid it, it was $89. That's in 3 years. You can't just go up almost $25 or $30. That's like $10 a year. Anyway,
2: and I'm sure all these outlets will say, "Hey, it's more expensive for us too." And there's some of that to it.
3: Mm.
1: But what's the answer? Price controls?
2: No. I'm just.
3: So the answer don't have COVID.
1: Grow your own food.
2: No.
3: When COVID comes, you don't shut down the economy.
2: No, I think I'm not in favor of price controls.
1: Okay.
2: I'm just diagnosing the problem.
1: Uh-huh.
2: I don't have a treatment for it. They'll keep doing this until the economic reality is I stop buying Diet Cokes, and then the prices will come down.
1: What if you're addicted?
2: Well, I'm not addicted. I could quit anytime I wanted.
3: The same one he's pointing at you.
2: Anyway, about every once every 6 or 7 months, I have this soapbox moment. And now I feel like I've vented.
1: You have.
2: And I can go on.
1: Right.
3: And the venting followed you. You did take a break for a month or two or three with the Diet Cokes, didn't you? About a month?
2: This also happens about every 2-3 years. I tell my wife I'm quitting Diet Coke, and I'm going to have one Diet Coke, and then I've done better.
3: But you didn't.
2: Two Diet Cokes, and then I drink water. But I can feel its grip tightening. I'll probably go back to throwing away all caution.
3: When you said quit, though, you didn't tell her for how long, though. You did quit.
2: Oh, I never said I would quit completely.
1: You know what? The spirit's willing, but the taste buds are weak.
2: That is absolutely correct. Absolutely correct.
1: All right, Steve is here. Steve Paisley Jordahl with Ed.
0: I'm enjoying the discussion.
1: Ed Price Control Vitagliano. And Wesley, I agree with Ed Wildman, is here with us. And then I'm Tim Free Enterprise Wildman here. I believe in the free market. And and the American way. Go ahead, Steve. What's your next story?
2: All right. Tim Robber Baron Wildman.
1: colluding with the billionaires to mess up the little man.
2: That's true. Mm. We got to get our own little man.
1: It's time to unionize.
2: Oh, brother, where art thou? It was an old brother, where art thou?
1: What was that line?
2: We got to get our own little man. You remember the politician?
0: Yeah.
2: I'm with the little man, and he actually had a little man there and sweeping out, and then the incumbent, his son was saying, maybe we need to get our own little man. Anyway,
1: Go ahead, Steve.
0: When you take political advice, do you like to get it from your celebrities?
2: Absolutely.
0: Isn't it brilliant? Is it important to you what a country music star or an actor or an actress has to say about politics?
2: You betcha.
0: Well, it is to the.
1: I personally look to Jack Black. that's the first source
2: I'm a Robert De Niro fan.
1: Yeah, go ahead.
0: Well, I mean, it does matter to the women on The View. I can say that.
1: Right.
0: So Kenny Chesney, who's a country music superstar, he was visiting Bill Maher on Bill Maher's Club Random podcast, and they got to talking about, do you do politics? And Chesney said this, quote, "I've never felt like it was my place. I never saw it to be my place to use my stage or platform, no matter where I'm playing, to tell people how to think or how to vote. Like, they get that everywhere else, everywhere on every device, every network. They're there here at his concert.

0: concerts as an escape from all that stuff. Well, that didn't set too well with some of the women on The View. This is what they had to say, Cut 13.
1: So this is his choice to stay silent on politics, but what's wrong with people who want to speak up and who do speak up? I mean, well, don't like they vote also?
2: Yeah, yeah. Like Bruce Springsteen. Springsteen walks the walk. He talks about politics. So he's a great talent. He can afford it. I don't know if Kenny Chesney has the same kind of money.
3: He can afford it.
4: Yeah, yeah. One of the large, most popular.
2: Well, I think that when if you can afford it, you certainly should speak up. It's an American obligation in a certain way.
1: Yeah, but it's not for everybody. Yeah. It's not everybody's ability.
5: I think two things can be true at the same time. Here, we've talked about this before. Listen, Kenny Chesney is a country music superstar with a lot of crossover appeal to the general public. I mean, he's been around 30 years with hit after hit after hit. So I'm kind of surprised he did an interview with Bill Maher, because I've never seen him out there doing those kinds of political type interviews. He's mostly just stuck with his music and everything. But listen, both things, as I say, can be true. Bruce Springsteen is a rock superstar, and everybody knows his songs and his career. He's a left-wing, guy. I don't care.
0: Right.
5: I still like Born in the USA. I'm not going to take him. He hasn't crossed the threshold to me to take him off a playlist or anything like that, or cancel him. Bruce Springsteen, I'm talking about. Now, I vehemently disagree with a lot of things that he's been saying lately, especially his take on ICE. But we still live in a free country where people have the right to express their opinions. And if Bruce Springsteen wants to go out there, he's beyond canceling, right or left. Kenny Chesney's beyond canceling, right or left. You may be able to cancel somebody who's emerging as a artist or a singer or a movie star if they say the wrong thing politically. But those two guys, you're not going to be able to cancel. So I don't have a problem with Bruce Springsteen doing what he wants to do. And if people don't want to go to his concerts or buy his albums or whatever, that's fine too. Kenny Chesney, on the other hand, I kind of more respect him, his view, and agree with his view. I do agree with his view more. I think when people look to singers and entertainment and concerts, for example, they go to be entertained. They go to, as Kenny Chesney says, escape the rhetoric and the news and the politics of the day and just have a good time listening to music, for example, at a Kenny Chesney concert. So, and that's what he's saying. He said, I don't feel like it's my job to tell people how to think or who to vote for when they came to hear me sing songs. And they pay good money.
0: And Michael,
5: I know Ed wants price controls on concerts. I know that's where we're headed with this, but I think so. I you see what I'm saying? Mm-hmm. By saying two things can be true at one time. I think Bruce Springsteen, go for it. But Kenny Chesney, I think, is the approach that most people would prefer.
0: The Michael Jordan wisdom is appropriate here too. When he was asked why he doesn't do politics, he says Republicans buy tennis shoes too. And all kinds of different stripes go to Kenny Chesney concerts. I wonder if the people, the gals on The View, would be so generous if they were talking about John Rich or John Voight.
6: John Voight, yeah. John Rich is.
5: Well,
6: John
5: for Rich, them, it probably depends on what cause you're speaking out on.
0: Conservative country.
5: Jason Aldean is also a superstar country music, and he's been pretty outspoken, linked with President Trump and supporting conservative causes. Go ahead, Wesley.
7: Yes.
5: Hasn't he?
7: He has, but if you notice, in almost all of these cases, he is being forced to take a stand because the media will interview him and ask him about that. And now, obviously, taking a stand. My point is, it seems to me like the liberal media always wants to get.
5: Well, but when you sing songs like Try That in a Small Town.
7: Yeah, that's true.
5: That's a political message he intended to get out, and he's asked about it.
7: That's right. Yeah. That's right.
6: I would also, I agree with what you guys are saying. The only thing I would add is to kind of underscore what you're saying, Tim, is no one's going to listen to Kenny Chesney just because he's conservative. They will, if he's a lousy singer. I'm saying if he's a lousy singer.
5: Okay. Oh, I know.
6: You listen to artists because you like their music.
5: No, absolutely.
6: And then the politics is a secondary consideration.
5: But now you said, we've talked about this in our show prep meeting. You said you canceled Robert De Niro from your movie list, right?
6: Yeah. He's probably the only one that, and it's, but it's not,
7: I did
6: it's
7: Jim
6: not
7: Carrey.
6: Really, it's not
5: you
6: really,
5: did who?
7: Jim Carrey.
5: Jim Carrey. So you've canceled Jim Carrey in your playlist? Okay, go
6: ahead. It's not really. I don't know if it's canceling or not. Here's the thing that I said this morning, and I'll be happy to say it on the air, is I understand that the people who are acting on a screen in a movie, they're probably their private lives, their beliefs are not mine. But I set that aside because their character in the movie or the TV show is compelling, what have you. But with Robert De Niro, I can't set it aside. I can't unsee. Look at him as
5: even
6: an actor.
5: Even if you're drinking Diet Coke.
6: Yes.
5: Doesn't matter.
6: I can't look at his character and not see Robert De Niro.
5: I got you.
6: And that when you cross that line, I can no longer pretend you're the character. I'm going, you're Robert De Niro, and you hate my guts, and you hate President Trump. And I can't, like you said, Steve, I can't unsee that. I can't unhear it. And to me, that's the danger that a celebrity.
0: Okay.
6: That's the danger that a celebrity runs the risks when they're politically outspoken.
5: So you canceled Robert De Niro. Wesley's canceled Jim Carrey. Mm-hmm. And you've canceled who, Steve?
0: I've stopped listening to like Barbara Streisand. She was such a beautiful voice.
5: Why?
0: Well, she's very leftist.
5: Okay, so you cancel Barbara Streisand?
0: Kind of, yeah.
6: It's just hard to, it's hard to leave reality.
5: Okay,
6: and get.
7: Let me confess though, I'm a hypocrite though, because there's other ones I do listen to.
5: Right, but he's Jim Carrey just. But makes it for you get a burr under your saddle.
7: I've seen too many of his interviews. That's the problem.
0: Yeah.
7: It's one too many.
0: Yes.
5: Okay. Well, I've.
6: What
5: had
6: about
5: to,
6: you?
5: I've had to take Wind Beneath My Wings
0: Bette
5: off
0: Midler.
5: My playlist because I can't listen to Beth. I can't.
6: Bette Midler.
5: I've canceled her.
6: Yeah.
5: Beth Midler. Actually, the truth is, I never had.
7: That's right.
5: I never had Wind Beneath My Rings on wings on my playlist.
6: On your playlist.
5: But it's a great song.
6: Yeah.
5: But Bette Midler, yeah, she's, I don't know. I don't want to, but she's not out there anymore, hardly. She's like way past her prime. I don't know if she knows it or not.
0: So is Barbara.
6: Robert De Niro.
0: Yeah.
5: Jim Carrey's hanging on, maybe. We got Ace Ventura number 6 coming out sometime.
7: I hope not, because I'm gonna want to go see it.
5: I think he peaked with Dumb and Dumber.
7: He did. Yeah.
5: So you're saying
6: So you're saying there's a chance.
5: You've had those gloves?
7: The whole time.
5: The whole time? Yeah, we're in the Rockies. All right, we'll see you tomorrow, everybody. Have a good day. Keep listening to AFR.
3: Hello, this is Ed Vitagliano, co-host of today's issues on AFI. That's right, it's a Boston accent. And that's because I wanted to invite you to join Wesley and Walker Wildman, as well as yours truly, on a tour of my hometown of Boston this September. A few highlights from our week-long itinerary include the Plymouth Plantation on Tuesday, where the Pilgrims settled. On Wednesday, we'll visit Paul Revere's house and learn more about his midnight ride to warn of the approaching British troops. Thursday, we'll go aboard the USS Constitution, which is docked in Boston Harbor. Historian Stephen McDowell of the Providence Foundation will be with us to point out spiritual significance. And this is just a brief sampling of the stops on our list. For all the information about our September Boston tour, visit tours.afa.net. 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And I hope to see you there. And maybe, just maybe, we'll park a few cars by Harvard Yacht.
8: Hey, it's Michael Woolworth with Bible League International, and a very important question as we near the end of our campaign to bless Bibleist believers all over the world. You know, Paul in Galatians 6 says what? 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In 1 Corinthians 13, he says, when one part of the body suffers, we suffer together. 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One of those families of believers belongs to Wendell.
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13: 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You say, where's Kings Mountain? Well, it's interesting. There's Kings Mountain State Park in North Carolina. But the actual Kings Mountain is in South Carolina. So we're going to take you both to Kings Mountain, North Carolina, the town, and Kings Mountain, South Carolina, the mountain. Now, what happened here? Well, this is something that happened in American history, in the American Revolution, that the History Channel will not tell you. And actually, they've scrubbed the public school history books from all of this stuff. Why? Because God is evidenced in the foundation of our country. America was at a very critical point in the war of our independence. And there was a man who represented the British Army, and there's a British leader, a major named Ferguson. And Ferguson said, I am the king of Kings Mountain, and only God himself can remove me. And you know what? he's buried at the base of Kings Mountain because there was a group of men and they were led by pastors. They were called the Mountain Men. And they had a prayer, and no one talks about this prayer. And the prayer was this: Lord, help us to show Ferguson who the real king of Kings Mountain is. We're going to take you and bring you to this place, this important place in our Revolutionary War, as we are approaching our 250th birthday. I'll be joined today with Dr. Phil Stringer. He's my colleague. He's the vice president of Dayspring Bible College and Seminary, where I serve as president. We're great friends. He's a great historian, and you'll really enjoy him unveiling some of this hidden history of God's involvement in our country. Hey, right before we get into today's adventure, do you remember getting the 250th bookmark for America's birthday from InGrace? You need this. It says America 250 on one side, on the other, In God We Trust, and it's my gift to you to celebrate Independence Day, or 250 years of freedom. 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
13: Dr. Stringer, Kings Mountain.
15: Incredible, incredible place in our history. October 7th, 1780. A battle that isn't as well known as many others, but number of historians have said this was the turning point in the War for Independence, and later Presidents Theodore Roosevelt and Herbert Hoover would both give speeches in which they said this was the whole turning point of our struggle for liberty.
13: So what's the main thing that happened here, and what's the significance to us as pastors and as Christians?
15: Well, the significance of it historically, you'd already seen a number of defeats in the South. A lot of folks were despairing of what the future would be. But this is more than just a story of a battle. It's a story of two famous prayers and the part that they played in the struggle for liberty. And this was a turning point as a number of militias, mountain men, if you will, frontiersmen, settlers, not a military force, but they came over the mountains from Tennessee to go after a Colonel Patrick Ferguson and the loyalist militias that he had put together that threatened them. And this doesn't turn out the way that folks would think it would. If you look at the physical circumstances, what happened in this battle is just absolutely amazing.
13: Well, this is what we're going to do today here on In Grace, and it's exciting to think of history. We love history. Dr. Stringer is an expert at history, and we also want to see the role that God has played, and we believe that this mountain, God had a role here, and we believe that there were certain prayers that made a difference here on Kings Mountain, and we want you to enjoy today's In Grace episode. So let's start at the base of the story. You have, of course, the War of Independence. This year had not gone well.
15: It had been terrible
13: for the Americans.
15: They'd lost battle after battle. One of their key generals and a hero in a couple of battles, Benedict Arnold, had made his name forever famous by betraying the cause, actually becoming a British general in the course of it, literally switched sides as it looked like the colonial side didn't have any hope. And he literally switched sides, and that was a discouragement to the folks who had been so moved by his accomplishments, which had been great up to this point. And it just looks like a horrible time, like the Patriot cause is collapsing. You have this moment where Lord Cornwallis has become the head of the British troops in the South. He wants his flank protected. He brings in a British colonel, Patrick Ferguson. He had been a successful officer. He had invented a breech-loading rifle.
13: That's significant.
15: Yes,
13: I mean,
15: sure is.
13: That has
16: it literally has changed the history of warfare.
15: Absolutely.
16: And something else significant about Ferguson, they say that he had a shot, a clean shot of George Washington.
15: That was his statement.
16: Uh-huh.
15: That there was a moment in the one of the battles, I believe Brandywine, when he had a clean shot at Washington, but it would have meant shooting him in the back. And he did not want to do that. Huh. He did not want to kill a brave warrior by shooting him in the back, let him go. If he had shot and killed General Washington, the war might never have gotten to King's Mountain.
16: Right.
15: There's every reasonable chance to believe that.
16: Right.
17: And now, former Lake County Clerk Carla Wyckoff, a public servant whose family roots stretch all the way back to the American Revolution.
18: Carla, it's good to have you on In Grace. And today we're talking about history. And you have relatives that go way back.
19: I do. I have relatives who fought in the American Revolution. My mother was a Maxwell. The Maxwells came to this country, they're Scottish, in about 1695, and they settled in Virginia. And ultimately, at least two of them fought in the American Revolution.
15: Overall, we're looking at the world superpower, much larger army, had ability to create weapons and munitions, which almost didn't exist in the colonies. One of the reasons that trade with France and Spain were so important, when the war started, we did not have one factory for the production of artillery in the former 13 colonies. And so you find the British Army much bigger, much more experienced, veteran generals leading it, the ability to produce weapons, a financial power. You just can look at this. And I think all the way through, King George, the third leaders in Parliament, underestimated the rebel cause. But if you look at it, what else would you do? What else would you say? There becomes a how could this happen? And it becomes a story of miracles, if you will.
16: Well, so that's the point. The Constitution calls upon God, and we will leave God out of the story. We just watched the film.
15: No right? mention.
16: We watched
15: no mention
16: film
15: of the two famous prayers.
16: Here, and it was a well-done film, and this is a beautiful park, but there were some significant prayers at this place, and as people were coming here, and we believe that since it was a turn of the tide, that God did something here. Mm-hmm. But that's not acknowledged.
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21: As the Overmountain Men assembled at Sycamore Shoals, Tennessee, the group went silent as the revered preacher, Samuel Doak, bowed his head and raised his voice. Almighty and gracious God, Thou hast been the refuge and strength of Thy people in all ages. In time of sorest need, we have learned to come to Thee, our rock and our fortress. Thou knowest the dangers and snares that surround us on march and in battle. Thou knowest the dangers that constantly threaten the humble but well-beloved homes which Thy servants have left behind them. Oh, in Thine infinite mercy, Save us from the cruel hand of the savage and of tyrant. Save the unprotected homes while fathers and husbands and sons are far away fighting for freedom and helping the oppressed. Thou, who promised to protect the sparrow in its flight, keep ceaseless watch by day and by night over our loved ones. The helpless woman and little children we commit to thy care. Thou wilt not leave them or forsake them in times of loneliness and anxiety and terror. O God of battle, arise in thy might. Avenge the slaughter of thy people. Confound those who plot for our destruction. Crown this mighty effort with victory, and smite those who exalt themselves against liberty and justice and truth. Help us as good soldiers to wield the sword of the Lord and Gideon. Amen.
15: So they decided to come to North Carolina after Ferguson. It's why they call them the Over the Mountain Men. They literally came over the mountain to come after Ferguson. This very day that they charged up this mountain, Pastor Samuel Doak prayed and asked that God would show Colonel Ferguson who the king of Kings Mountain really was. Colonel Ferguson realizes they're coming. He moves his forces up here on Kings Mountain, believing that this is a secure location.
2: And he was calling for backup, too.
15: Calling for backup,
2: and no one came, but I think it's almost providence, God.
15: Sure.
2: The two people he was calling on for help were sick.
15: Yes.
2: And they didn't care about what he was.
15: Or said they were sick, because neither one of them liked him or got along with him.
2: Yeah.
15: So one, whatever it was, they were in an incredibly good position. They did not have elaborate fortifications. And frankly, Ferguson could have built more elaborate fortifications. Didn't think he needed to.
2: Right.
15: But again, you get the concept. And imagine charging up from the base of the mountain.
19: The group of Over Mountain Men were led by Major William Campbell, who evidently was quite a strong leader. He was a large man, imposing looking even, and evidently was able to really encourage the troops and inspire them and keep them going. And there are stories that Campbell, as some of the men wanted to retreat because it became difficult, he inspired them and kept them going.
15: And we're coming up on the burial place of Colonel Ferguson. He was in absolute shock. I'm sure he died in absolute shock. There was no chance in his mind he was going to be defeated. This is where he was buried later that day. And he was very defiant and very haughty. He was an immoral man who had two mistresses and flaunted the fact he had two women, one of whom who got killed in the crossfire and is buried
2: right
15: in the grave
2: too.
15: Right here with him.
2: Wow.
15: Colonel Ferguson really believed he was that powerful and that they could not contest him or could not challenge him. As you'll see, we go farther up the mountain a little bit, the Loyalist troops are in an impressive position. They're slightly larger force, better armed, organized as military units.
2: Anytime you have the height advantage.
15: The high ground.
2: Yeah, I mean, it should not have been a loss for Ferguson, but it was, I think, twofold. One, he said, God's not going to move me off this mountain himself. There he is.
15: Mm-hmm.
2: And two, the prayer of a righteous man availeth much.
15: The only explanation for this is the Loyalist troops fired their weapons and the rifle balls, the musket balls, did not go where they were aimed so often that the Lord moved them. An angel moved them. However it was, God did it.
2: And the irony,
15: but I want to see the replay.
2: The irony of it, too, is Ferguson was known as a really good sharpshooter, probably
15: sure.
2: the best in the British
15: sure.
2: Army.
15: Yeah.
2: And their guys were missing.
15: Mm-hmm.
2: Well, I would say the Lord had his hand on that.
15: Absolutely.
2: And the tide of the war changed here.
15: Yes.
2: At this very spot. We would not necessarily have the freedoms. We wouldn't have the country if this war hadn't changed at this spot here.
15: And we'll go up, and in just a minute, we'll see, or two or three, we'll see the memorial to that.
2: That's
15: right up here.
2: This climb is. What's behind us is the monument, and it's a significant monument to what happened here, because this was significant, Dr. Stringer.
15: It surely was.
2: And actually, this sign here says it is the turning point.
15: This brilliant victory marked the turning point of the American Revolution. This was obviously something understood by a lot of people a long time ago. the significance of this. We were talking about the unique advantage of the British, but you hear the casualty totals from the battle. Loyalist militia suffered 225 dead, 163 wounded, and 716 captured. While the Patriots had 28 killed and 68 wounded.
16: Well, this was a rout. I mean, this was a rout. And everyone that was up here for the British, they were gone. They were taken or killed.
15: Yeah. A victory would be a miracle. But this is an overwhelmingly lopsided victory.
16: And the news of that victory spread like wildfire. And people that were demoralized and like, there's no way. We're never going to defeat the most powerful army in the world. They heard of what happened here. And we believe God had a hand in what happened here.
15: I think it likely that's what a lot of people believed. And again, end of the Declaration of Independence. They're asking God to show the rightness of the cause. And we have a victory that you cannot explain. There is not a military explanation for this victory. You just couldn't possibly come up with it. So it's no wonder that Ferguson is surprised and the Loyalist leaders are surprised. There's not a military explanation for this. And that victory lifted up a lot of people, and I would suspect there were a lot of them that understood it was from God. Primarily, the Over the Mountain Men soldiers were Presbyterians and Baptists. There were preachers from both groups in the battlefield itself. There were spokesmen from both groups. The settlers, high number of Baptists, high number of Presbyterians. And in the initial prayer in Tennessee before they came across the mountain, Pastor Samuel Doak prayed and asked that God would show himself the God of battles. That's a Bible phrase. Mm-hmm. I don't know how you explain this without saying that prayer was answered.
16: Amen. So the end result is the Americans won the war of the Revolution.
15: Just about a year later.
16: Yeah.
15: You go from looking like it's a disaster
16: right.
15: to a year later, Cornwallis is defeated. The war is not technically over, but all the major battles are over. For all practical purposes, we look back now and say that was the end of the war, even though a treaty wasn't signed for 2 years. And that's a year after this. And when this happens, it looks like the Patriot cause is finished. And a year later, they're winning. And when Cornwallis surrenders at Yorktown and his army marches out, his band plays a song entitled "The World Turned Upside Down," because they could not explain what was happening.
19: Well, the thing that's significant about Kings Mountain is that the British discovered two things after that battle. Number one, they could no longer rely on rallying individuals who were loyal to the king in order to fight with them. And they completely underestimated the strength and the determination of these patriots. They were farmers, they were hunters, they were laborers, but they were absolutely determined.
16: Well, what an incredible episode of In Grace, and very few people know about this mountain. It is King's Mountain. I asked Dr. Stringer, I thought there might be some real reason it was named for King's Mountain. He said, no, it's just a farmer named King.
15: That's absolutely the truth, and yet it has a point in the story. Even in that, I see the providence of God, because that led Colonel Ferguson to claim some special role for his place here. And what a line for a preacher to use in prayer.
16: Yes.
15: Lord, show Colonel Ferguson who the king of Kings Mountain is. Amen. And there is a grave down the hill.
16: Amen.
15: To show that very thing. And isn't it tragic that in this and so many other cases, when the history of it is told, people feel an obligation to leave God out.
16: The man who said, God himself cannot move me from this mountain at this spot, was shot, hit 7 times, and fell off his horse, hanging by the stirrup and the horse dragging him. Now, I don't wish that on any man, but I think it is very foolish for us to tempt God. My friends, the Almighty God that spoke all of this into existence by his words loves you. The Bible says hell is a place of fire that burns forever and ever, and the worm dieth not. Jesus spoke about hell. The one person that Jesus said was in hell, all he wanted was a drip of water on his tongue. So don't ever think of hell as a place that's okay. No, it's a place of torment and torture. You say, why would God create such a horrible place? Well, he didn't create it for you. He didn't create it for me. It was created for the devil. We all believe that's the place the devil should be, and those the angels that fell, the demons. But that is the destination of those who refuse his love. God loved the world. He gave his only begotten son to die on a cross for you. And the Bible is very clear, whosoever believes in him should not perish, but have everlasting life. You know what that takes, though, to say, look, I'm a sinner, I can't save myself. That takes humility. Ferguson wasn't a humble man, but here he fell, and down the hill, he lies even today. He said, God himself can't even move me from this mountain. Well, ironically, he is still basically on this mountain, his body is, but we don't know the destination of his soul. We can determine the destination of our soul by simple faith in Jesus Christ. He is God. He died on a cross for our sins. He rose again the third day. And the Bible says, if you'll trust in him, you will have everlasting life. There's not anything greater, I can tell you. We told a pretty neat story here today. The turning of a war, the turning of a nation that exists today because of basically what happened here, which we believe was the providence of God enabling a victory for the Patriots. But do you know him as your Savior? All of us have sin. We've all fallen short of the glory of God. Jesus, look, he had no sin. Jesus wasn't a sinner. He was sinless, but he was the Son of God, and he came and died in our place on the cross, and he took our sin. And anyone who believes in him has everlasting life. That is something you can receive by simple faith. It's not by joining a church. It's not by giving to charity. It's by trusting in him as your only hope, as your only way to heaven. And when you do that, the Bible is very clear. It says you shall have everlasting life. That is good news.
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0: Some ships are making their way through the Strait of Hormuz as ceasefire talks continue between the U.S. and Iran. Lauren Simonetti reports.
6: 10 used the Iranian route to the north, 8 hugged the Omani side to the south, 6 took the international maritime path, 7 stayed dark. Now Oman says it's working with the IMO on an evacuation plan because these existing corridors are dangerous. Here's the quote. The safety and navigation remains the paramount consideration. Given the elevated risk of collision in the current environment, a gradual and controlled evacuation of vessel traffic is required. And it's setting up 2 additional temporary routes instead. That would mean 4 routes in that specific area.
0: 3 progressive candidates backed by New York City Mayor Zohran Mamdani won their party's primaries last night, defeating candidates backed by establishment Democrats, including 2 incumbent House members. House Speaker Mike Johnson criticizes the ability of House Minority Leader Hakeem Jeffries to lead.
22: He has just proven that he cannot even hold the line in his own backyard. How can he possibly defend against the Marxist march around the country in these other districts?
0: President Trump is scrapping a signing ceremony for a bipartisan housing bill amid his push for stricter voter ID laws.
23: President Trump was set to sign the 21st Century Road to Housing Act this afternoon, but now says he is canceling the event until the Save America Act is passed. The housing legislation won broad bipartisan approval, with provisions capping corporate ownership of single-family homes and updating zoning guidelines, all in an effort to boost housing stock and lower prices. But in a social media post, the president says the signing is canceled until such time as we pass the Save America Act legislation, adding voter ID and proof of citizenship requirements. While the measure has won support in the Republican-controlled House, versions of the measure have failed to advance in the Senate. At the White House, Jared Halpern, Fox News.
0: A Texas judge who refused to officiate same-sex weddings has won a huge legal victory. Caleb Castile has more.
24: Judge Diane Hensley, based in Waco, Texas, has been a very successful justice of peace in the state. However, due to the Obergefell v. Hodges decision in 2015, Hensley feared that she would now have to officiate same-sex marriages. Due to her religious beliefs, she refused to marry same-sex couples, but will refer couples to a local list of wedding officials that will perform the marriage at the same price. However, she still received a warning by the Texas Commission of Judicial Conduct despite receiving no public complaints. She then sued the commission in 2019 for violating her rights under the Texas Religious Freedom Restoration Act. She was represented by First Liberty Institute, and their counsel, Holly Randall, said that the Texas Supreme Court has ruled on cases like this in the past.
25: But the Texas Supreme Court has ruled multiple times on issues in cases very similar to hers that the commission cannot punish judges who perform to or who refuse to perform same-sex marriages for religious reasons.
24: She went on to explain that there are a web of laws and policies in place at the state and federal level that are meant to protect religious freedoms of employees.
25: We're thankful that the Texas Supreme Court protected the rights of members of the judiciary or, you know, other people that are empowered under Texas law to perform marriages to be able to enforce their rights as religious Texans to not perform same-sex marriages.
24: Judge Hensley was awarded a settlement of $10,000 and $630,000 in attorney's fees. I'm Caleb Castile.
0: The Small Business Administration recently launching the SBA Small Business Pledge, inviting businesses to join in commemorating the 250th anniversary of the country. SBA Administrator Kelly Loeffler explaining the idea is to promote free enterprise and entrepreneurship, two things she claims helped build the U.S.
26: Free enterprise is what built this nation 250 years ago. 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
0: Stocks rose in morning trading on Wall Street today as falling bond yields and lower oil prices helped ease pressure on the market. More news online at AFN.net. I'm Rusty Pugh.
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0: When the God of the universe created the world, he didn't snap his fingers or wink his eye. The Lord spoke. And God said, let there be light. Because we believe, we speak about the happenings in this world, mindful that our true home is with Jesus Christ in his kingdom. I'm Todd Herman. Welcome to A Disciple's View. I kind of feel like I'm just going to ask you to have mercy on me for a second as I vent. Okay, can we are good enough friends for that, radio friends? Just went outside just to enjoy some sunshine because I've been in the studio all morning and tended to just tan. We're far out in this rural, so no one's watching me do this. Thank God. No one would want to see that. And they stole the sunlight from us. This is not, once again, what I'm looking at in the sky is it's not vapor trails from airplanes. I saw this begin early this morning. I saw that they were spraying from east to west. I see that the concentration of the spray follows the path of the sun. I see that what was going to be a 90-degree day is going to be capped somewhere below that. And I see the mist is going to fill up the sky, and we're going to have what we call in Idaho a chemical sky, a pure white sky, because they want it that way. And somewhere, I predict, sometime, someone is going to discover who's paying for this. Robert F. Kennedy Jr. has admitted this is going on. Lee Zeldin with the EPA, running the EPA, has admitted this is going on. Somewhere, somehow, we're going to find out who's paying for this. That's the venting. This is also spiritual. This is not venting. It is truly, truly difficult for me to relate to being as, let's say, arrogant as the people who know, even if they've not read the Bible, they've heard it said many times, God said, let there be light. And for rich, powerful people to say, yeah, but not that much. You have the temperature of the earth wrong, God. We're going to change the temperature of the earth, and there's going to be no side effects from this. And I truly, truly do not believe for one second that when these people go vacationing, that they arrange to have the sky sprayed above them so they have less sunlight. There's so much to this. And I know, I do know there are people who hear me saying this and say, gosh, Todd, I love you. We're Christian brothers. Maybe you're my Christian brother and you're a woman hearing this. And, oh my gosh, your poor wife. And these conspiracy theories, they admit doing it. Just not to the degree that they're obviously doing it. And it's lawless. And God is a God of law and order and not chaos. And there's a reason that people operate in the darkness. And we are seeing an era of lawlessness and chaos. And it's an opportunity for us to get really, really good at remembering Jesus Christ is asleep in the back of the boat. Because when he wakes up, you're going to know. The whole world, and I don't mean to say that he's literally sleeping, but that he knows all things. He knows how things turn out. We know that he is always working for our good. When he decides to wake up and God the Father says, okay, it's time, son, go back as judge, you're going to know. It's going to be unavoidable. Everybody, despite however they believe or don't believe, whether they abide or choose to say, lest Satan did, non servium, I will not serve, they're going to look up in the sky and they're going to go, oh, no. Or, oh, praise God, Jesus is here. And what side are you going to be on? But between now and then, we're going to go through troubles in this life. Jesus said, do not be surprised when you face troubles in this life. Right now, we're dealing with a world made chaotic, quite on purpose, as the love of most grows cold.
7: Let me give you some examples. This one is actually a reaction to lawlessness. An Arkansas combat veteran named Aaron Spencer just won the Republican primary for Lenoke County Sheriff after previously being arrested by the sheriff he just deposed because the new sheriff killed the man who was accused of raping his 14-year-old daughter.
8: Hello, Lenoke. My name is Aaron Spencer. Many of you know my story. I'm the father who acted to protect his daughter when the system failed. I'm also a husband, a combat veteran of the 82nd Airborne Division, a contractor, and a farmer. And through my own fight for justice, I have seen firsthand the failures in law enforcement and in our circuit court. And I refuse to stand by while others face these same failures. That's why I'm announcing my candidacy to run for Lenoke County Sheriff. This campaign isn't about me. It's about every parent, every neighbor, every family who deserves to feel safe in their homes and safe in their community. It's about restoring trust, where neighbors know law enforcement is on their side and families know that they will not be left alone in a moment of need. Together, we can build a safer, stronger Lenoke County for every family.
7: I'm Aaron Spencer,
8: and I'm running for sheriff of Lenoke County.
7: Thank you. Thank you, Aaron Spencer. And congratulations. And incidentally, I am not here saying that vigilantism is law and order. That's not what I'm saying. The details of this case, or I understand it, is that this man had been on watch not to be around Aaron Spencer's daughter, that he was a known danger. But the corrupt courts and legal systems kept seeing him released. And so that Aaron Spencer saved his daughter from another act of abuse. He shouldn't have to do that. But the world is being made chaotic. Do you think that we forgot how to enforce laws? Have you ever done a task that you forgot how to do? I remember years ago, this was when my daughter still ate meat and fish. This would have been, oh my goodness, truly 15 years ago? We'd gone out to my mom's lake place and we went fishing. And my daughter caught her first fish, and it was a good-sized trout. I want to say it was over a foot. It was good size. And she said, can we eat it? And I said, yeah, we can cook it and eat it. And first we have to kill it. Will it hurt? No, we'll do it real quick. So I smacked the fish's head against the dock, and it was dead. And, you know, you know, you've been around fishing that long, you know. And my daughter asked that question she liked to ask. Does he know he's dead? I doubt it. And then I went in to start preparing the fish. I'd forgotten I had the basics down of how to open the fish up and clean it. But then I forgot how to do the rest of it. And I remember saying, oh my gosh, my dad taught me this. What were the skips I'm missing? And thank God my mom was there to say, you're forgetting to do this. And so we cooked the fish and my daughter enjoyed the fish. But did we forget how to secure a border? Is it as if some civilization had built this wall, and we look at that and go, how did they do that? You know, this chain link fence, and then I guess they had men patrol it or something? I mean, it's a great mystery. How did they do that? And then what happened when they caught people who were here illegally? What did they do? We should look into that. Instead, we get lackadaisical responses for a world being made chaotic. I intend to tell you it's purposeful, because when the world was made chaotic, a lot of people would do anything just make me feel comfortable. If it's communism, so be it. Just make me unafraid. Or you could turn to the Lord. Remember, we're not given spirits of fear. But people are choosing the purposeful chaos. This is Democrat Senator Marie Cantwell running away when she's asked about an illegal alien who planned a terror attack on the UFC fight.
9: The terror attack, the plot for UFC fight, apparently it was an illegal immigrant
2: who was behind the attack, the plot. What do you think about that? Is it a national security issue, illegal immigration to you?
9: We have to have good national security writ large, and we have to stop terrorist attacks. I'll look more into the specific details. Don't know about it.
7: Does that sound lackadaisical to you? It does to me. I've met her and been in meetings with her, and she is, in my experience around her, she's not the least bit pleasant or nice, and not the least bit interested in people outside of her sphere. That's just my estimation. And the chaos. God is a God of law and order, not chaos, and the world's being made perfectly chaotic, so we could get upset. Or we could say, this is a fantastic opportunity. Or we could say, this is a fantastic opportunity to practice trusting God, to growing in our faith.

0: in a destabilized position. Sometimes we choose to do this in physical training, in my hobby of CrossFit. Sometimes we go lift weights on grass and run the track. And if you're doing Olympic weightlifting on a solid floor and you're great at it, cool. Now go do it on dirt where the footing's not as secure. Be careful, because it's new for a lot of people. Running, sprinting on grass is a lot different than sprinting on an air runner or a floor. It's destabilizing, but it's an opportunity for you to work your core and your balance. This is an opportunity for us to work our balance with God. The prince of the air is destabilizing things. There are people who are participating with that for political and financial gain, raiding the treasury. That's all real. And right there in the back of this boat on this massive storm, there's the savior of mankind laying his head down on a pillow, taking a snooze. Oh, ye of little faith. We have the opportunity to look back at Jesus sleeping in the boat and go, okay, Jesus isn't concerned. I'm not going to be concerned. It doesn't mean we sit on our hands. It means that we act rationally. Our decisions made on the word of God, not on our fear. But the world is being made destabilized. This is Ian Roberts, the former, he's an illegal alien and former superintendent of Des Moines Public School, gave an interview from jail.
1: I guess the question that a lot of people have been asking, you know, on a lot of our stories is, why did you run?
2: So there are a couple of thoughts, right? So what people need to understand is, one, and I think for the first time shared publicly, folks got a sense of my background. I'm a commissioned military officer, and so my immediate and instant reaction if someone puts their hand on a firearm who's not in a uniform, I certainly needed to, as someone who was also armed, wanted to make sure that I made the right decision in a split second. Running was not an attempt to evade law enforcement. So immediately as I started to think about the possibility of who they are, I've seen the hundreds and hundreds of videos around the country. What happens when someone who looks like me is confronted by law enforcement? Certainly, under the circumstances where I also had access to firearms. So it was prudent for me to make a decision to protect my own personal safety.
1: Mm-hmm.
2: Yeah.
1: Another question that, you know, a lot of people have some concerns about is, why was there a firearm in the DMPS vehicle?
2: There's a firearm in the vehicle that I had because, one, it's a legally owned and purchased and possessed firearm. I have been the subject of multiple threats over the last several years, right? There's public record that speaks to that. And so, there was no... That's the rationale.
1: Gotcha.
0: Illegal alien, illegal weapon, illegally flying law enforcement because he's brown. Got it. We'll come back on the Disciples View.
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4: I've talked about the male crisis in previous commentaries, but it is encouraging to find an op-ed in USA Today by an author who begins by quoting a feminist. Nicole Russell quotes a feminist who concluded, "If civilization had been left in female hands, we'd still be living in grass huts." Men are not optional, even though the current culture has made them feel that way. She observes that a culture that repeatedly devalues men should not be surprised when so many struggle to find purpose, confidence, and direction. To quote C.S. Lewis, "We make men without chests and expect them virtue and enterprise. We laugh at honor and are shocked to find traitors in our midst." She points to a recent New York Times discussion on a podcast in which the participants lament that young men are in crisis and don't find any encouragement from the left. Therefore, they head to the far right, who are welcoming them with open arms. While that may be overstated, the direction is clear. Why spend time with liberals or even vote for liberals if they refer to your masculinity as toxic? Speaking of toxic, I would recommend the book by Nancy Piercy, The Toxic War on Masculinity. 3 years ago, I interviewed her on her book and appreciated her sound biblical perspective. She discovered that men who attend church regularly shatter all the negative stereotypes. They're more loving to

0: their wives more emotionally engaged with their children than any other group in America. They're less likely to divorce and less likely to commit domestic violence. Men are essential unless you want to live in grass huts. They need to be encouraged and can find that encouragement in the church. The first step is to get men back to church. I'm Kirby Anderson, and that's my point of view.
1: Go deeper on topics like you just heard by visiting pointofview.net. 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

0: Welcome back to Disciples of You. I'm Todd Herman. I got an email given my venting at the top of the hour about the clear case of spraying to limit our access to sun here in North Idaho today, and I presume across the rest of the West. And it comes from Mark, South Carolina. Dear Todd, I'm a pilot. I'm concerned that you're spreading disinformation about what we do. I encourage you to look into how airplanes work and jets. I'm happy to give you a phone call to discuss this with you. Love your program. Disagree with your analysis of what you're calling these chemtrails or temperature control. It's simply how airplanes work on hot days. Mark, love you. Thank you for the notes. I would take you up on that. I've had countless conversations about this with people. And I will get in touch with you and ask you to have a session with me where I show you some evidence. And here's some of the evidence I'll share with you. I will share with you statements from government that admit they do this, where they are, quote, testing it. I will share with you a video of a woman who confronted pilots who were doing this at their hangar with their flight number on a flight tracker and with a map of where they sprayed and the attendant temperature changes. I will share with you videos I have of jets flying at altitude running out of the stuff that's being sprayed out of the airplane. It wasn't gradual. It was poof, poof, gone. I will show you videos that compare this stuff that is making, by the time I leave the studio, our sky will be white. Chemical sky, we call it. And that I can show you video after video after video where I have gotten up in the morning to say, okay, it's 6 o'clock in the morning. They're spraying over here to me over in the east. And by the time I come out of the studio about 9 a.m., we're going to see these lines that extend, and I can show you time and again. So if I'll happily hear your point of view. You have forgotten more about flying a jet than I'll ever learn. I'm happy to have that discussion, so long as you will engage in looking at the evidence that I've gathered all over this time in observing the technocratic medical class and science class, what they're doing here. So appreciate you, brother. Thank you. And we do hold each other to account. It's one of the things we do as Christian men. Iron sharpens iron, after all. Speaking of that, I have no doubt that Albert Mueller and his colleagues love Jesus. He's the president of SBTS, former president of Evangelical Theological Society, centennial professor of Christian theology, author, broadcaster, theologian. I have no doubt he loves Jesus Christ. I know he loves his country. And I have no doubt that Dusty Devers, who's an Oklahoma State Senator from District 32, vice chair of the Oklahoma Freedom Caucus, loves his country, loves Jesus. But we're just going to go through some things both of them said together. And what I might like to do is I'm going to be going to youth camp coming up. I mean, taking some time to go enjoy working with the youth for a couple days. And what we might do is set up a session where you and I together get on the phone and discuss this for a program that we will air while I'm out. Would you guys be into that? So we might set something like that up. Let me tell you what Albert Mueller said, and then I would love to discuss this with you on a show that we'll use while I'm out serving at youth camp. So this is Albert Mueller calling for people to understand that their desires and needs and interests as Christians are inherently political.
1: There are many Americans, including American Christians, who say, do we have to be political? Well, let's put it this way. If you care about the shaping of the polis of the city, if you care about what laws are in place, if you care as to whether unborn human life is going to be defended or expended, if you care about the definition of marriage, if you care about the rights of individual citizens, if you care about any of these things, then guess what? You're political. If you believe that the United States of America should exist, guess what? You're political. If you believe that it should have righteous laws that reflect the truth and the good and lead to human flourishing, if you believe that you have an opinion on which laws should be enacted, guess what? You're political.
0: A lot to parse here. If you have opinions about what laws should be passed and what laws should not be passed, you are not political. You're opinionated. And maybe you have an educated opinion and maybe you don't. When you vote, you're involving yourself in a political process. Or are you? To me, you're participating in a Republican form of democracy. You're voting. That doesn't make you political. That's word parsing, though. And this isn't about word parsing. It's about demoting Jesus. If you believe in the sanctity of life, that does not make you political. If you're against abortion, that does not make you political. If you teach your children about the sanctity of life and the evil of abortion, that does not make you political. That makes you a teacher of the word. It makes you someone who abides with Christ. It makes you, to some degree, a kingdom builder. And if you add to that disciple making, it fully makes you a participant in building God's kingdom with him. But it does not make you political. If you vote for people who are going to uphold the sanctity of life through limiting or outlawing abortion, you have voted in a process of Republican form of democracy, but you haven't yet become political. I would say that you become political when you put on not the body of Christ, but you put on the color of a party. This is where you become political, where you consult, for instance, this. I'll get this question sometimes from people who move to Idaho, and I'll ask them, do you have a church home yet? And they'll say, no, we're looking for a good conservative church. I'll say, what does that mean? Well, you know, we just want to be around like-minded people. Oh, okay, so you want to be around conservative Republicans, like a mega church. Yeah, okay. Why not just, like, go join a mega discussion group or a Facebook page or something? There's a lot of that. This is patriot groups. I know here there's three or four patriots, freedom groups, liberty groups. Why not just join that? Well, no, we want church, too. We just want to make sure everyone there is conservative, or most of the people. Oh. Huh. What about biblical? Oh, no, we want it to be biblical. Oh. Which comes first? Then you're political. That's not just involving in a process, that's demoting Jesus. So the other things that he mentions. If you care about the populace, then you're political. No. Absolutely not. I don't know very many people who don't vote, but I do know some. I know a guy who doesn't vote, and he volunteers at the soup kitchen. He has places on his property where he lets people stay if they're in between houses. He's got three or four pretty nice trailers set up. He could rent them on VRBO, but he doesn't. People are in between houses. Hey, come and stay here. Give you some staple foods, etc. Let's get you on your feet. He doesn't vote. He should. Because as Christians, we're called to be good citizens, and in a Republican form of democracy, good citizens should vote. He doesn't, and he and I disagree on that front. He's anti-abortion. He's anti-transing of kids. He's pro-gun rights. He believes the gospel is the most important thing to share at all times. So he does these things with his wealth and his retirement and his time, and he ties with money. And he ties with his time, and he's not the least bit political. He won't vote. Won't watch political speeches. He has promoted Jesus to a point, which is the right thing because he's the God of all. He is our Savior. And in my judgment, he's taken some portions of this and said, hey, I will follow the Lord Jesus all the way right up to the point where I'm challenged to be a good citizen, as Paul challenged us to be good citizens. And Peter challenged us to be good citizens. Now, Dusty Devers, this Oklahoma State Senator from District 32 and Vice Chair of the Oklahoma Freedom Caucus, replied to this video that that Albert Mueller put up. And again, I want to be very clear. I absolutely believe that Albert Mueller loves the Lord Jesus with his entire heart, mind, soul, and strength. And I'm here to tell you and to testify very clearly, I have no doubt that Albert Mueller has forgotten more about biblical texts than I have ever known. And I want to make that clear. He is my theological superior. I have these questions to this approach about what is and is not political. So Dusty Devers replied, if you pray thy kingdom come, thy will be done on earth as it is in heaven, you're political. No, you're not. That's not true. If you're on your knees praying, thy kingdom come, thy will be done on earth as it is in heaven, you are begging for the end of all politics. There's no politics in heaven. In the new heaven and the new earth, you will never see a political party. There will never be a town hall meeting. There will never be a need for a town hall meeting. What would be the town hall meeting in the new heaven and the new earth? And how would you arrange that? You would create pressure groups to lobby the God of the universe? You'd put up signs? God's unfair. We need even more eternity. We need special people taken out of hell and brought here right now, or we're going to go on strike. God will not allow dissent or dissension or argument or discord or hatred or coveting in his new heaven and new earth. Dusty Devers says, if you pray, thy kingdom come, thy will be done on earth as it is in heaven, you're political. No, you are absolutely begging for the destruction of politics, for the end of it forever, because politics is discord. It is argument. It is debate. And all too often it is graft, and it is lying, and it is blackmail, and it is thievery, and it is monetizing covetousness. That's not political. To pray that kingdom come, that will be done on earth as it is in heaven. Dusty Devers, Oklahoma State Senate District 32, says this. If you believe that God's word is sufficient in all things to pertaining to life and godliness, you're political. Wow. That almost strikes me as blasphemy. Almost. If you believe that God's word is sufficient for all things pertaining to life and godliness, you're political. Yeah, no. His will, his grace alone is sufficient. Makes me a member of a party or a backer of a specific tax rate or some zoning rules or length of service of a so-called public servant or term limits or no, it means that I believe if everything was wiped away and I wish I could claim this, I can't, it would mean that I would believe if I lost everything, God forbid, that I would believe I would have enough strength of faith to say, you know what? It's okay. God's word is sufficient for all things. I don't believe I have that level of faith. But it doesn't make me political to try to believe that. Dusty Devers, Oklahoma State Rep, says this, if you believe we're all called to love our neighbor as ourselves, you're political. No, that doesn't mean you're political at all. It means that you view your neighbor who has fallen down, who has made a horrible mistake. When we were growing up, our neighbor took a trip. I'll never forget this because my mom had to explain it to us. What happened? How come he's gone? How come his wife is crying all the time? Why can't they stay in their house? Her husband took a trip to Nevada and ended up staying there for a month or 6 weeks in brothels. And he sucked all the money out of the bank account. And they were this young family. And oh my gosh, did Satan run wild? I didn't know that then. My mom didn't make that clear that it was satanic. And I don't know that she believes it is, but it was. Loving your neighbor as yourself is when you see this guy, and I remember his name, but I'm not going to say it on the radio. You go to him and say, I've been worried about you. Come and let's pray. What, you would pray with me? Yes, I've fallen down too. I too fall short of the glory of God. But I bankrupted my family in brothels. Yeah, you sinned in a far different way than I sin. But look, let's pray together. God loves us. That's not political. Let's not demote Jesus. We may take segments like this, and I would love to have a phone session with you guys to discuss this, and we can play that while I'm on break, up there getting up at 4 o'clock in the morning, having gone to sleep at 1 o'clock in the morning, because the kids are running wild at youth camp. But let's not quench the spirit. We'll come back on A Disciple's View.

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2: 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And so you're sitting there at night and you look up and she's crying. And you say, honey, what's wrong? And she said, I can't believe you don't know what's wrong. And then it dawns on you. I doubt that I'm sorry is going to hack it. But chances are, if you say to her, honey, what could I do to make this up to you? I know we can't do anything today, it's gone. But what can I do to make this up to you? Chances are she'll have an idea.
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0: Appreciate you listening to Disciples View. I'm Todd Herman. We'll get to the Tower of Babel and a personal note here in just a moment. Because of what Tulsi Gabbard did on her last day as Director of National Intelligence, that she decided to give us the gift of transparency and sunlight into something that the technocratic medical class and the Pentagon and the FBI and the White House, both President Trump and the people who ran Joe Biden, didn't want you to know. COVID is back in the news, and so is Fauci. And Rand Paul, Senator Paul from Kentucky, is making every effort to see Fauci drug before a Senate committee and questioned again. And Senator Paul is making the case that Fauci, who receives preemptive pardons, which are obnoxious to the Constitution, they are obnoxious to logic, they're obnoxious to the spirit, the letter of the law. You can't pardon someone for a crime you don't know existed. How could you find that pardonable? What that auto pen said when someone decided to have that auto pen sign a preemptive pardon for whatever amount of money or graft or protection they got, here's what the auto pen was saying. The auto pen was telling the people who did not vote for an auto pen that whatever Fauci did, it's pardoned. Did he know that these shots would lead to the deaths of probably 17 million people? Maybe. If he knew that and did it anyway, is he pardoned? Yep. Did he know that this is going to lead to spontaneous abortions and miscarriages and turbo cancers and neurological issues, and that young women who one day were dancing and doing gymnastics were the next day paralyzed and will never again walk on her own? If he knew that in advance and conned her into taking that shot anyway so she could go to college, is he pardoned from that? Yeah. Anything he did that's illegal, we pardon, even if you don't know what it is. Yep. What if he was secretly had a mega hat at home? Well, not that. No, that wouldn't count. We would prosecute him for that. So it's back in the news. It's worth remembering. And I have to struggle with my flesh here because I probably am keeping lists of grievances. I'm realizing as I'm speaking about this, I don't believe I've forgiven Tony Fauci. I don't believe I show him much mercy. Blessed are the merciful, for they will be shown mercy. So I guess I need to ask for forgiveness. It's particularly hard for me to do that, having seen so up close what he did to so many people and having interviewed people crushed by him and having met families who had to stand by and watch their daughters and husbands murdered with his hospital protocols. It's not an excuse to not show mercy. Dr. Scott Atlas says that Tony Fauci believes people weren't afraid enough during COVID.
1: Dr. Fauci said, that's the problem. The people are not afraid enough. I said, it's unethical to use fear in an emergency to manipulate people.
2: High government officials, including inside the White House itself, would go to social media companies and threaten them.
3: Nice social media platform you got there. Shame if something happened to it.
4: We became more totalitarian.
2: If you don't have free speech, you cannot have science.
0: That's true. If you don't have free speech, you cannot have science. And they scared people on purpose. And Jesus is asleep in the back of the boat. Todd, have faith. I saw it all. I've seen where you've fallen short. I've seen what they did. And unlike you, Todd, I know all the details. Unlike you, I was in every secret meeting. Unlike you, I know exactly who's going to repent and who's not. So I need to step back, forgive Fauci, Ask God to take this anger from me because I'm angry at Fauci and the intelligence services that helped him and the Mockingbird media that assisted and the pharmaceutical companies who continue to get $1.5 billion of our taxpayer money. Pfizer just got a bunch for more COVID garbage, mRNA. I need to not carry around lists of grievances because I have to love my enemy. And biblical love does not keep lists of grievances. Remember that time where Jesus said, following me is easy? I don't either. Senator Ron Johnson's not giving up. He confronted CNN on their burying of the story that COVID injections had 25 major side effects.
5: Senator Johnson, can we get you on the COVID cover-up? So why do you think legacy media such as CNN is not covering this?
6: Why aren't you covering this?
7: I want to ask you about Iran, the war in Iran.
6: Yeah, you really ought to cover the fact that Peter Marks knew on March 1st of 2021 that their algorithms were hiding safety signals. 26 days later, found out 25 serious adverse events like sudden cardiac death, pulmonary infarction, Bell's palsy, different types of strokes, and they buried it. They hid it. It's a major scandal. It's even as big a scandal that the major media is completely ignoring the story. It's been out now for almost 6 weeks.
7: Can I say, I'm sure that was your question. You're trying to ambush me. But no. I ask you about Iran.
5: Do you think we could see people suing the U.S. government over this COVID cover-up?
6: It's hard to say. I mean, the government really does a good job of protecting itself and people that carry out its mission. So,
0: The answer is no. You have to ask the government's permission to sue the government. So the answer is no, and Fauci's not going to face any justice on this earth. And the CNN reporter, was he being set up? Yeah, he was, but it was a good setup because it revealed something about CNN and Fox and the BBC and MS Now. They're done. They're done tracking what was done to us with COVID and the response. I'm going to work on forgiving Fauci and the intelligence services, and Walensky, and Redfield, and Gates, and Borla. I'm going to work on it. But I will not stop talking about it. Because I want everyone to remember so it's harder for them to do it again. And that's a... Oh, no, that's not. No, this is the beginning. I'm sorry. Sometimes difficult given people like that, but we do thank the Lord for placing supposedly wise people on tall towers of shaking sand with their feature called the Tower Babbling.
8: You know about the biblical truth of the Tower of Babel. A Disciple's View presents...
9: The president takes shouty questions. I understand, John. I understand. I have dealt with this question about 3 times already. I understand.
8: The Tower of Babbling.
0: That's a really good one. I love all the Tower Babbling sounders, but that might be one of my favorites. 3 soundbites today. The Democrats who had the Nazi tattoo and many other Nazi-type things is calling Republicans fascists.
10: The start of this is going to be building power. You know, at the end of the day, I firmly believe that we are facing fascism in this country. Historically, the only thing that's ever beaten that is a broad-based working-class coalition.
0: Well, like a Nationalist Socialist Workers' Party? Like that? That didn't beat fascism. That was fascism. But then again, you did have that tattoo for 18 years. Next soundbite on today's Tower Babbling. Comedian Dave Chappelle claims the new Obama Center is like medicine to him.
11: It was like medicine for me because the time seemed so dark and, you know, politics is like, you know, I never wanted to know this much about anything.
0: Now, in Chappelle's defense, he actually does criticize the left and many of the woke insanity. He does. So let's give him some grace there. Last soundbite and then a non-soundbite Tower Babbling addendum. Barack Hussein Obama just praised the ordinary people who risked their lives standing up to Trump and ICE.
12: And businesses that are finding new ways to make housing affordable. And those ordinary people
10: in the Twin Cities who brave frigid temperatures, risk their own safety, standing shoulder to shoulder to look out for their neighbors and sometimes look out for strangers because they knew that was the right thing to do. I've seen it, and I've seen it in a new generation of leaders.
0: Of course, he means people like Renee Good, who tried to run down an ICE officer with her vehicle. Oh, by the way, did you know this comes from Obama.org, the Obama Library? Quote, must be able to provide proof of residency. Be prepared to show proof of residency at the museum with a valid ID, Illinois driver's license, state ID, or city issued ID. Guardians must be able to provide proof of residency for accompanying children. The same things they don't want at our border. You have to walk inside Barack Obama's ego, which is a dark place. And that's a wrap for today's Tower Babbling.
8: That was the Tower of Babbling.
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0: On a personal note today, have you ever left a place you thought you couldn't wait to get out of? And then as you're walking away, you realized it wasn't a place you wanted to leave? Or that what you were leaving behind was things that you'd never really thought you would leave, or that you never really considered as valuable as they were? I remember leaving junior high. I was horrific. In junior high because I was dealing with tons of anger and ineffectively so. And I was super self-righteous and ungodly. And the only thing that saved me and got me through school was sports, wrestling and football. And those things kept me connected. And I had some groups of friends who got to be better people because God intervened and brought me friends who ultimately brought me to Christ. My dear friend Matthew, his music opens and closes the show. Matt Bruno, the album's called Punch and Beauty, by the way. If you ever want to go look it up, you can still buy it, download it, Punch and Beauty by Matt Bruno. My friends got better, more godly, more mature. But for a while, my friends' group consisted of people who in sixth and seventh grade, we got blind drunk. I'm really dangerous. Drinking a couple cases of beer, three of us, and then mixing grain alcohol with wine, and really bad. Passing out. Having things like a friend of mine decided to jump off the rooftop on their two-story house. We were jumping onto mattresses. He missed. Broke both arms. And it was that sort of madness. And in junior high, it was sports that saved me because I had to have a C average. And if I got suspended during the season, I couldn't play football or wrestle. So I would kind of withhold judgment. Or not judgment, but those activities. But I got sent home to in-home detention a ton. And I thought I hated school. And on the day I graduated, I couldn't wait to get out of there. I had one last horrible thing to say to a teacher. And then that summer, we went back to play tackle football with no pads. And I reflected upon the teachers who didn't kick me out. I reflected upon the teachers who took me aside and said, hey, I see you're super angry. I'm not angry. Well, okay. But I see that something's really bothering you, and I wish you'd open up to us. I think of a teacher who's gone to the Lord named Tony Benson. He was the only black teacher I ever had. He'd been a professional football player. My gosh, his athleticism. Ha! He decided to show us one day what real football playing looked like, and no pads. No preparation. He smoked us. And I remember him saying to me, someday, son, you're going to decide to deal with this anger. And he said to me, I know that you think you're pursuing what's right, but one day you're going to understand that you don't even know what's right yet. And there I was standing on the playground, football field of a place I thought I hated, realizing it was a place I'd actually been loved. In the beginning was the Word was with God, and the Word was God. Because we believe, we speak. Because He first loved us, we speak His Word. We walk in the path of Jesus Christ to make disciples of all nations until God grants us permission to speak again. God, may His peace, which transcends all understanding, rest upon you and your families. On behalf of Randy and AFR, I'm Todd Herman, and this has been a Disciples View.

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4: American Family News, I'm Rusty Pugh. It's been more than a week of searching for a man who police say killed one person and injured four others in a string of random shootings in Kansas City. Todd Pyro reports.
5: This manhunt now stretching into its eighth day. Police say 22-year-old Oscar Sanchez Munoz is wanted for allegedly carrying out five separate shootings in the Kansas City area, just a few miles south of the city's World Cup venue. He apparently caused a fiery standoff with officers before escaping the scene, all while being wanted for a different shooting in Kansas earlier this month. The motive for this spree of violence still unclear this morning, but the suspect's brother is saying his sibling struggles with mental health issues, and Sanchez Munoz's mother tells News Nation she believes her son has schizophrenia.
4: The Senate passed a war powers resolution yesterday to block President Trump from taking further military action in Iran as he threatens to resume fighting if a final agreement can't be reached. Pennsylvania Democrat Senator John Fetterman says it backs away from a promise to defend Israel, saying he's standing by the Jewish state despite criticism from the progressives in his party.
6: I'm going to continue to follow Israel through all of this and their interest and the kinds of security that they demand. And for me, that's why I was being the only Democrat that would vote and continue to vote for it.
4: South Carolina Attorney General Alan Wilson won a runoff election yesterday, swiftly routing the candidate initially endorsed by President Donald Trump to be the Republican nominee for governor.
7: I believe he recognized what we've been doing for the last 10 years to support the things he was trying to accomplish with his administration. But also, I think he saw the fight that in our campaign, the energy in our campaign. And I think he likes a fighter. And I think that's what won him over. I want to thank you, Mr. President.
4: The oil business is booming in West Texas. Brooke Taylor reports from Lubbock.
8: We wanted to hear from the people who produce America's energy, so we headed to West Texas. We spent the day on an active drilling rig, and we spoke to these oil men who are really keeping a close eye on Iran and the Strait of Hormuz. Right outside of Lubbock, crews are drilling nearly a mile and a half into the ground, searching for oil. Drilling contractor Cole Green says business is booming. It's the busiest it's been in years as higher oil prices drive more interest in drilling. More drilling doesn't mean oil men want prices to climb. Independent producer Cactus Schroeder says there's a sweet spot, high enough for producers to make money, but not so high that Americans get squeezed at the pump.
4: Mayors around the world have signed an agreement to shape data center development. Chris Woodward tells us why.
9: The pact comes amid concerns that data centers will devour natural resources, drive up energy prices, and prevent governments from hitting climate targets. It's not the mayors don't want data centers. Rather, the mayors want data centers done responsibly. To quote the mayor of Phoenix, "We just want to make sure we get it right for our local residents and for the health of our planet." Patrick Hedger, director of policy at NetChoice, said it's good that mayors want data centers to become part of their communities, adding they bring investment and potential jobs to communities. But Hedger says there's a lot of misinformation about data centers.
10: And I worry that this action is being shaped by that misinformation related to resource use and their impact on communities. And the mistaken idea that data centers are not already subject to all of the applicable regulations related to energy use, water usage, pollution, noise and other nuisance ordinances, and land use restrictions.
9: I'm Chris Woodward.
4: And finally, a giraffe is on the lam after vanishing from a Texas ranch over a week and a half ago, and her owner is offering a reward to bring her back. Gianna Gelosi reports.
11: The giraffe named Gracie disappeared from Cedar Hollow Ranch in the Hill Country region of Texas about a week and a half ago when she was last spotted on a game camera. Her owner says she vanished after feeding on a hillside where giraffes don't typically frequent, wandering off to an unfenced area on the other side of an 8-foot-tall gate. Gracie is between 3 and 4 years old and has rounded ears. She's one of two giraffes on the property that houses several hundred exotic animals. Her owners are now offering a $5,000 reward for information leading to her capture. Gianna Gelosi, Fox News.
4: There's more news online at AFN.net and on the AFN mobile app. I'm Rusty Pugh.
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17: 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Acts chapter 9, this few verses here at the beginning of Acts chapter 9 cover the conversion of Saul, who is later referred to as and goes by the name of Paul, the Apostle Paul. And so Acts chapter 9, I'm looking at verse 1 through, 7 or 8. Let's read this here. Then Saul, still breathing threats and murder against the disciples of the Lord, went to the high priest and asked letters from him to the synagogues of Damascus, that if they found any who were preaching the way, whether men or women, he might bring them bound to Jerusalem. As he journeyed, he came near Damascus, and suddenly a light shone around him from heaven. Then he fell to the ground and heard a voice saying to him, Saul, Saul, why are you persecuting me? And he said, Who are you, Lord? Then the Lord said, I am Jesus, whom you are persecuting. It is hard for you to kick against the goads. So he, trembling and astonished, said, Lord, what do you want me to do? Then the Lord said to him, Arise and go into the city, and you will be told what you must do. And the men who journeyed with him stood speechless, hearing a voice, but seeing no one. Then Saul arose from the ground, and when his eyes were opened, he saw no one, but they led him by the hand and brought him into Damascus. And he was there 3 days without sight, neither ate nor drank. So this is the conversion of Saul and the testimony that God can use the most broken, the most evil, and the most wicked people for his purposes if he chooses. That's Acts chapter 9, verses 1 through 9. Well, we have a couple of exciting events coming up, some of them online, some of them in person. Our AFA at Home episode 9 with Stephen McDowell, Tim Barton, and Rick Green, that's going to be released on July 4th. And so that's about an hour and a half, about a 90-minute video series and episode there, exploring America's early history as a nation, looking at the past 250 years and what our marching orders are moving forward. It's a very exciting episode with some of the top historians in modern history, that is, looking at American history And so we'll sit down on July 4th with Stephen McDowell, Tim Barton, and Rick Green. I'm hosting the program, and that will be released on July 4th. And for those who are monthly partners, you can go ahead and watch the film right now over at stream.afa.net. So if you're a Great Commission partner and you donate monthly to American Family Association, that episode, 90-minute episode of AFA at Home, is already up and ready to go for your viewing at stream.afa.net. Speaking of American history, we're going to be going to Boston in late September, the 21st through the 26th, with Stephen McDowell and Tim Barton. We're going to be in Boston touring the Freedom Trail, going to Plymouth Rock, going to Lexington, Concord, and many other places there in the Boston area. And Ed Vitagliano will be with us. My brother Wesley will be with us. And we're going to have a great time of fellowship. We only have about a dozen seats left on that trip in September. So if you want to join us, go to tours.afa.net, tours.afa.net. Well, there's a lot we can talk about today. We brought several clips in to lead our discussion. The first thing I want to talk about is this victory with the MLB. Now, we brought up earlier in the week, and we made our supporters aware of this, the fact that the San Francisco Giants, not only did they have so-called LGBTQ Pride Night and forced their players to wear this Pride gear, this rainbow gear, but there was a lot of pushback. We notified our supporters of this. We did a petition in support of these Christian players that were speaking out against this. A couple of them had Bible verses written on their ball caps. And so there was this back and forth, and the MLB sent out a warning to these players, these Christian players, that basically said, hey, you know, if you put Bible verses on your gear anymore, we're going to fine you $10,000. So Senator Josh Hawley from Missouri fired off a letter to the MLB threatening to investigate the MLB for religious discrimination and also raising questions about their entire practices of promoting things like the LGBTQ agenda, and furthermore, sending out these threatening fine letters to these MLB players. So all of that back and forth over the last few days, and Senator Josh Hawley announced just yesterday afternoon that the MLB has responded to his letter, and they are seriously reconsidering and actually taking further action to rescind some of these terrible policies promoting the LGBTQ activism in the Major League Baseball Association. Let's listen to Senator Hawley.
18: Just to be clear, Senator Hawley, it goes so far, as I understand it, as the Giants cannot make their players wear the Pride uniform.
19: That's correct. I mean, that is what the commissioner, I want to emphasize, this was the commissioner of baseball responding to me. He said that no player on any club will be required to wear these kind of political messaging uniforms. And furthermore, no one will be discriminated against on the basis of their religious faith. Now, that ought to be common sense, Will. The fact that we had to go through all of this, I had to threaten to bring him in front of the Senate, put him under oath. He's being investigated. The league is, for other things. All of that is ridiculous. It was stupid on the part of Major League Baseball to do any of this. But I'm glad they admitted they were wrong. Let's get back to God and country and playing some baseball and stop all this woke garbage.
17: Well, there you have it. Senator Hawley sounds like me. Very, very straightforward, not mincing words, not tiptoeing around things. MLB, this shouldn't happen to begin with. So let's set the plumb line, let's set the standard, and then we can go from there. Because Bobby made a good point this morning, Bobby. Bobby, this should have never happened. I mean, yes, it's good the MLB's rescinding it. They're walking back this terrible policy that they had promoting homosexuality and transgenderism, but we shouldn't be here to begin with. That's the standard, right?
20: Yeah, absolutely. And if memory serves, MLB actually put out a policy in 2023 that said that players don't have to capitulate to these types of policies and procedures and so on if it affects their conscience, their faith, and so forth. So it's not like this has just come about, and now it's an established rule. It's been established. It's just that MLB is and has been lending a blind eye to it as it sees its ideologies to be met.
17: Yeah. Yeah, and this, folks, is should have never happened. You shouldn't have MLB programs wearing pride gear promoting homosexuality and transgenderism. And I'm trying to do better about just not calling it LGBTQ, because people are like, what even is that? I mean, we've so dumbed down these terms that we don't even know what we're talking about. No, we're talking about the open promotion and celebration of sexual deviancy outside of the sexual norms that are established at creation. And we're subverting that as a society. And so that's what this is about. That's what we're so-called celebrating. And when you put it in those terms, you ought to think twice about this stuff and whether you want to celebrate it. But nonetheless, I hesitate to say, well, the MLB or the NFL, they shouldn't have to be doing any special celebrations for anything. It should just be baseball. And I understand that's probably a good default position, but let me be more specific in what the true standard should be here. Because I think we have to I understand the role of neutrality, especially from a business model. Like, let's just stay out of this stuff, okay? But at the same time, folks, there is good and there is evil. And there is right and there is wrong. And so I think we need to be careful taking this bland, plain, quote, neutral approach to everything, because we've got some bad actors that like to celebrate bad things, okay? And let me give an example. If you say, well, the MLB shouldn't be having any nights celebrating anything. It should just be baseball. Well, that sounds good, but in practicality, what the Marxists are going to do is they're going to say, well, it's July 4th, and you guys said that we shouldn't celebrate anything, that we shouldn't have any special nights or any special jerseys to commemorate different events or historical events or movements, etc. And so I think the proper standard that we should all agree on is that these organizations, these companies, these entities, these leagues, they need to stop promoting things that are wrong. And we have promoting things that are wrong. We have

0: special things going on at the ballpark, but we just shouldn't be celebrating and promoting sexual deviancy. And so I think we need to be careful not to take this broad-brushed approach that companies and leagues ought not be able to do anything special. We should just be boring. I don't think that's fair. I think they should just stop doing the wrong stuff, like making their players wear the pride jerseys. Let's just stop that. Let's don't overcorrect here and not celebrate anything because of one thing that they're doing wrong. And so the MLB has really pulled back here. They issued a public apology and a letter to Senator Hawley. And as a matter of fact, they went as far to say that MLB policy is that these players aren't required to wear these jerseys. They're not required to wear these pro-homosexual and transgender jerseys. They can just wear their regular baseball uniform. So I think the proper standard here is these organizations need to follow the leading of the Texas Rangers, and let's just don't have Pride Night. Let's just don't celebrate sin. Let's don't celebrate sexual deviancy, and let's just be normal. Let's just be normal. Let's play baseball and not celebrate things that are against God's word, that are destructive for a culture, destructive for an individual, and ultimately lead to hell. That's what these activities lead to. That's what these sinful lifestyle choices lead to, is eternal separation from God. And so let's just not do that. And I think that the MLB should make that policy. These teams, like the San Francisco Giants, by the way, this is in the belly of the beast. San Francisco's uber liberal, very, very left-wing city, ungodly. Their leadership there, the history of San Francisco is just the farthest thing from righteousness, if you will. But these organizations and the league as a whole, they just need to get out of the business of promoting this left-wing agenda, whether it's Pride Night or anything else that they're doing that's promoting this left-wing godless agenda. They just need to get out of that business. And we ought to be able to have things like nights honoring God's design for marriage and family, which is what the Texas Rangers did. We ought to have nights where players can share their testimonies about how God saved them. We ought to have games that celebrate America and our 250th and patriotism. But let's just don't do the woke stuff. That's just all there is to it. Let's just not do the woke stuff. That should be the standard. We'll be back in a few.
1: And he answered and said to them, "Why do you yourselves transgress the commandment of God for the sake of your tradition?" My name is Abraham Hamilton III, and this is the Hamilton Minute. In Matthew 15, Jesus exposed the Pharisees' pernicious wickedness by contrasting their tradition with God's command. God said, "Honor your father and mother." The Pharisees' tradition was to refuse material support to their biological parents by declaring Corban. What would have been given to parents is dedicated to God. Since they functioned in the priestly role, the Pharisees' Corban declaration meant that they simply kept the money for themselves. Heart conditions can be revealed by how we treat our parents, especially as they age. God's command rivals our culture's tradition.
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1: Hello, this is Ed Vitagliano, co-host of Today's Issues on AFI. That's right, it's a Boston accent. And that's because I wanted to invite you to join Wesley and Walker Wildman, as well as yours truly, on a tour of my hometown of Boston this September. 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On Wednesday, we'll visit Paul Revere's house and learn more about his midnight ride to warn of the approaching British troops. Thursday, we'll go aboard the USS Constitution, which is docked in Boston Harbor. 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And I hope to see you there. And maybe, just maybe, we'll park a few cars by Harvard Yard.
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3: Welcome back to The Core here on American Family Radio. Glad to have you with us during the second segment of today's program. We have July 4th just right around the corner. Can you believe it? Next weekend, we'll be celebrating the 250th birthday of America. And my hope is that you're sporting your patriotic swag, whether it's your American flag, hopefully hanging somewhere around your home, which I've got. I'm like ultimate patriot because I've got two American flags. I've got one on my front porch, and I've got one on the side near my back patio. So I've got American flags everywhere, and I just ordered brand new ones for the 250th. You know, patriotism is a good thing. It's a noble thing. And we could get into the root word patriotism and actually talk about that, which is a very compelling word. But nonetheless, patriotism is a good and a noble thing. To love one's country, to care for one's country is fully compatible with Scripture. And I wasn't even planning to go here today, but now that we're here, let's talk about it. You know, this notion within some Christian circles that being patriotic or pro-America is somehow antithetical to Scripture, and that we should be more globalist and worldwide-minded and things like that, is totally missing the point and a total misinterpretation of Scripture. Now, we are to share the gospel to the ends of the world. That's what the Scripture says. So our boundaries for gospel sharing and conversion and discipleship are endless. That should be taking place at all times, at all places, and Christianity, we ought to be able to spread it all around the world. But for born-again believers that are born and live in this nation, that are living in this country as modern citizens of America, we ought to be good stewards of that which God has entrusted us. So one of the things He's entrusted us with is citizenship in this country and stewardship over this nation. We have the ability to vote, the ability to govern ourselves. We have tremendous opportunities and abilities that have been given to us by God that many people in past civilizations and throughout human history just haven't been afforded the opportunity to experience. And so all of that to say that patriotism is a good thing. Care and love for one's country and for one's people is a good thing. I mean, after all, the Scripture talks about how we ought to love our neighbors as ourselves. And so we should all be patriots. We should all be patriotic. We should be proud of our country. Being proud of our country doesn't mean that we're haughty or we turn a blind eye to sin or we fail to acknowledge when our country has done things that are wrong. That's just not the case. But we also ought not sit in this perpetual victimhood and this perpetual state of moaning and groaning and complaining about things and refusing to fix it. When you look throughout American history, if you listen to the Marxists, and we'll play some clips in the next segment, they try to talk about how America's responsible for all the evil and colonialization and slavery, and they go through the laundry list, and they fail to talk about things like abortion for some reason in their list of sins. But nonetheless, what they refuse to tell you is if it wasn't for the church and Christianity, a lot of these evils, if not most of them, if not all, in American history would have never been resolved. It was because there were Christians, whether it's slavery, segregation, or the feminist movement before it got woke, women's rights, rather. A lot of these movements in America were led by born-again believers. It was Christianity and Christians that were looking at the Scripture and then looking at how we were doing things and saying, hey, guys, this doesn't reconcile. We can't be doing slavery. This is against God's Word because we're all created in the image of God. And so what happened? Well, the church rose up against slavery, and we ended up abolishing it. And now we have the modern civil rights movement that we have today because Christians said, hey, this isn't compatible with the Scripture. So, but that's left out of the Marxist history books nonetheless. But at the end of my rabbit trail here, I will tell you that being patriotic is a good thing. It's a noble thing. And we ought to all love our country and love our neighbors and seek to do everything within our power and control to better our society, our community, and our family. Let's talk about what's going on internationally with Iran and this 60-day memorandum of understanding. There's a lot of rhetoric out there, especially the internet. Look, the internet can be good. It can also be bad because you get all kinds of rhetoric, all kinds of propaganda, and you don't know what to believe. So there's a lot of noise out there, but I'll just tell you what is going on the ground. There is some kind of deal between the U.S. and Iran. There's no doubt about that. No matter what you hear, there is some sort of a deal that has been worked out between the U.S. and Iran. How do I know that? Is because the missiles aren't flying, all right? The drones and the missiles aren't flying. We're not bombing Iran anymore. And so the hostilities, the back and forth tit for tat hostilities have effectively ceased, at least for now. Now, that could change within the hour, who knows? But for the last several days, that's been the status quo. Boats are beginning to sail through the Strait of Hormuz. That's a fact. Now, it's not at the numbers it was pre-war, but ships are moving through the strait. So I'm going to play a couple clips here. The first clip I am going to play regarding the energy markets and oil is from an oil analyst talking about these energy levels, these fuel and inventory levels that are going to have to be corrected at some point. So this is about a 2.5-minute clip. This is a Dan Dicker. He is author of Oil's Endless Bid. He was on with Bloomberg just within the last week talking about how the world is going to have to restock their inventories to get back to normal levels before we can really consider this whole energy fluctuation done and gone. Let's listen.
0: The question becomes, when does the physical reality of these low stockpiles actually hit the financial markets that are controlling the price of oil? And unless this deal gets done, you know, to a much more firm degree, oil starts to flow seriously and rebuild some of those stockpiles that have been draining for the past 3 months, that physical market is going to assert itself in a way that we've never seen asserted itself before. And what that drives, of course, is it drives a price that doesn't go from $75 to $85. It's a price that goes in the space of a month from $75 to $135. And that's why you've seen guys like Mike Wirth at Chevron, yep, and the Exxon guy, the vice president, come out and say, look, when this happens, stockpiles are a disaster and it's really bad out there. Don't blame us because we've got nothing to do with it. It's not our fault. But when these stockpiles reach the physical reality of the futures markets, yeah, you're going to see a spike like you never saw before.
3: Well, there you have it. That's an oil analyst talking about the inventory levels. And President Trump alluded to this at the G7. He didn't allude to it. He specifically mentioned it. And I played the clip here on the program of the world having about another 4 weeks of safety reserves, of safe levels of energy reserves, before we would start running into supply issues. And that's what President Trump said. And we shouldn't be surprised, because when you go from millions of barrels of oil going through the strait to zero for the last few months, near zero, that's a problem. And that's a shock to the supply for the world. Now, thankfully, virtually every developed country has weeks of of fuel reserves stored up on shore that they're able to run on until things normalize. But that is, I would say that is the immediate and the long-term problem here. And when I say immediate and long-term, immediately the strait has to stay opened, and you have to have energy flowing through the Strait of Hormuz to not continue eating into that four-week buffer that the president talked about. But longer term, what does it take to restock these reserves? Because that's going to be needed as well. The U.S. Strategic Petroleum Reserve, which is in essence various caves within the U.S. where we store millions of barrels of oil, obviously unrefined oil, down in Louisiana and Texas and other places, those reserves are at their lowest level since 1983. So the last time the levels from the SPR were where they are was in 1983. So we've depleted more than even Biden depleted. And Biden was dipping in to the oil reserves like nobody's business, and he was doing it for different reasons. He was doing it because he had terrible energy policy, and he was supplementing his bad energy policy with dipping into the reserves, which is a terrible thing to do. President Trump, we're de facto at war with Iran, and that's why we're dipping into our strategic petroleum reserve. So the using of the reserve that President Trump is doing is actually what it's made for. It's made for times of war, times of disruption. And so I don't really have a problem with dipping into it. It's just what are your plans to refill it? Because you can't keep depleting it for weeks on end, months on end, without a plan to refill it, which takes itself 6 to 12 months to really get the type of refilling that is meaningful. And so that's what's going on. Now you look at the price of oil for anybody who looks at the markets and tracks the, you know, what the market's doing. The price of oil is so out of touch with this reality, and it's quite bizarre. Unless there's something I'm missing, which is very possible, the price of oil is so out of touch with what's going on the ground. And let me explain. I just mentioned to you how low the energy reserves are, meaning how much fuel we have sitting around in tanks, both in the U.S. and around the world. We're at historically low reserve levels. There's just not a lot of reserves left, whether it's jet fuel, diesel, gasoline, whatever you're talking about. This is virtually the case all across the board on all energy fronts. We're at these historically low levels for inventories, which usually with the whole supply-demand economics would mean that the price of oil should be going up, because you should be forecasting a great demand to refill the reserves, and you have to meet current demand, current usage. So that you would think make oil go up, but oil's going down. It's going down to like pre-war levels. So I don't know what's going on here with the markets, and maybe there's something these analysts know that we don't know, but the Strait of Hormuz is far from completely reopened. So this, what I'm calling optimism on the energy front, which appears what it seems to be, is this optimism of like, hey, we're past the Iran situation, the oil is flowing again, right? That's the narrative you're getting out of the White House. But you look at the traffic in the Strait, and it's nowhere near pre-war levels. So before the Iran war, there were between 100 and 130 ships flowing through the Strait of Hormuz every single day. So that is pre-war norm levels. Now you have 20, 30 ships flowing through the Strait of Hormuz on a daily basis, and that's just over the last 3 or 4 days since this memorandum of understanding was signed. And so we're just not back even close to anywhere pre-war levels when it comes to the Strait of Hormuz. And so I'm not sure how you get optimism there. And Bobby and I talked this morning, unless 100% of the ships that are flowing through the Strait are energy vessels, which if it's 30 or 40 a day, all of those are energy vessels, meaning liquid natural gas, oil, then that is pre-war levels, because that's about the number of energy ships that were flowing through. The rest were commercial vessels carrying other things like fertilizer and goods and food shipments. But So a lot's going on, and I just think it's a little too early to say, you know, we're past this, because I'm going to play a clip here of Secretary Rubio. There's just a lot of things to still work out before the market and the public can look at this and go, you know, the Iran deal is past us. It's in the history books now. Secretary Rubio was talking about, was questioned about Iran charging fees to pass through the Strait of Hormuz, which Iran keeps saying they're going to charge fees. President Trump says, no, you're not. This is Secretary Rubio's thoughts on this.
4: Let me ask you about Hormuz, if possible. Can the U.S. and allies, can they guarantee navigation, freedom of navigation in the state?
5: Well, that's the law. It's an international waterway. No country is allowed to charge tolls or fees on an international waterway. That's existing international law. That's the way it is in international waterways all over the world, and that's the way we expect it'll be here. So I don't think we have anybody to convince around here in that regard. I think all the countries in this region would agree with us. All right? See you tomorrow. Thank you.
3: Well, there you have it. That's Secretary Rubio on the fact that, look, Iran can't be charging fees to go through international waters. That's just patently absurd. This notion that Iran is going to extort the world and every vessel that passes through international waters is just absurd. This is ridiculous. This is just completely untethered from reality. But I will tell you, anyone who knows a little bit of their history, especially early American history, will know that the Muslim tolling of international waters is not a new phenomenon. And I think it's quite ironic that on our 250th anniversary, what are we arguing about? We are arguing and fighting Muslims charging tolls in international waters. And right now, people are starting to go, oh, yeah, I know what he's talking about. So look it up. Thomas Jefferson, Barbary Pirates, and early American history. Just do those keywords. And what you'll find is that the Muslims have been trying, and some successfully, to charge a tax on shipments near their countries in international waters for hundreds of years, including in America's case, going back to the late 1700s and early 1800s with Thomas Jefferson. We had to put up a fighting force and a navy to combat the Barbary pirates that were what? Muslims. So this is not a new problem, and it's quite ironic we're still facing it in 2026.
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3: Welcome back to The Core here on American Family Radio. Glad to have you with us for this last segment on today's program. Well, picking back up on our discussions regarding the irony of early American leaders, including Thomas Jefferson, having to set up a navy and a military that could traverse the seas and protect American trade, American shipping vessels. That's what happened in the early 1800s because the Muslim Barbary pirates were raiding our ships, were charging fees to traverse mostly international waters. And they were earlier history, they were doing that to Europeans as well. And then it began affecting not only the American colonies, but then the early America after independence. And here we are in 2026 debating about whether the Muslims in Iran can charge a tax, a fee, for traversing international waters through the shores of Oman and Iran. Quite the irony. And if you would have told me, you know, 200 years ago, we'll still be debating this in 200 years, I would have not believed you. But here we are. And that's why it's important to know history, to know the history of our country and the things that we have gone through in the past. Speaking of history, this candidate for state senate in the state of New York, who also is a Muslim, went on a one minute in this clip tirade about how the West is evil, how America is just all bad, and how poor Muslims have been victimized by America. And she even alludes to 9/11 and how Americans just haven't learned anything. We're still doing the sins of the past, this candidate said. Folks, let me, this is where the Democrat Party is. And this is why I've said multiple times, I just don't think they can rein themselves in. I just think they've been radicalized and they're going to become more and more radical to such an extent where they have kind of these pro-Hamas, pro-jihad candidates that are running for public office in America. This candidate is named Aber Kwas. She is a Mandami endorsed candidate in the Democrat primary for a state senate seat in New York State. Let's listen to her. Blaming America and capitalism and racism for all of the world's problems. Let's listen.
10: And finding that, like, you know, the system of capitalism and racism and white supremacy, etc., have all, and Islamophobia, have all been used, to colonize lands, right, to take resources from other people. And so this is like a long trajectory. And we're just seeing the manifestations of that continuation, right, with 9/11. And so a lot of times when people are asking us to respond about, you know, attack, right? When, if you look back, like, historically, right, you know, a lot of us come from lands that were colonized, lands where wars are being waged, right? And a lot of times because of U.S. policy or the policies in Europe. And so I find that we can connect over that, but then also that the idea that we have to apologize for, like, a terror attack that, like, a couple of people did, and then there is no apologies or reparations for genocides and for slavery, et cetera, is something that I kind of find, like, reprehensible.
3: I mean, we can't go a day without these Democrats talking about reparations, slavery, and the sins of 200 years ago. I mean, are you kidding me? And we're talking about issues for today, and they just want to dig up the past. And the irony here, let's just be honest, and this is totally not politically correct, and you'll never hear this on CNN, but let's just be honest, okay? Let's be honest. The moral equivalency of the Christian West, and I'm talking mainly Western Europe and the Americas, the United States of America. The Christian West, the moral equivalency of the Christian West and the Muslim majority nations and the history of Islam is just patently absurd. And it's even more absurd when you try to claim that Islam and the history of Islam is even more virtuous or more right than the Christian West, and the Christian West is actually responsible for the evil in the world over the last 300 years. To make that narrative shift, to make even some kind of moral equivalency, is that, like, we're all bad or we're all evil, it's just patently absurd. And this is where we have to speak the cold, hard truth, okay? And we have to know our facts. We have to know our history. And we have to know the scripture to be able to judge what is right and what is true. And if we have a proper understanding of the past, what you will quickly find, for those who are interested in the truth, is that Islam is single-handedly responsible for hundreds of years of pillaging, of raping, of exploiting, of stealing, of destroying, and of killing for hundreds of years throughout various parts of the world. And this notion that creating colonies or establishing nations is just something that these white colonial Americans figured out 250 or 300 years ago is just ridiculous. When you listen to these people, you would think that the first time people settled and established some kind of government or civilization was just within the 1700s or the 1600s. Like, before that, we were all just on our own. It was the Wild West or the Wild East, whichever part of the world you're talking about. Like we were just all, you know, maybe we had some tribes, but nothing was civilized, nothing was governed, nothing was established. Are you kidding me? Countries, nations, governments, and peoples have been traversing the world, taking over each other's land, establishing countries and governments and control and trade and civilizations since the dawn of creation. I mean, this notion that this is just like an American thing to establish a civilized society and have a functioning government is just ridiculous. And, but it's more than just that, because I just basically made the case that American colonies and establishing the American government as we know it is something that other countries had been doing forever. But I don't want to just make it seem like we're just one country in a thousand, or one country throughout history, and there's nothing unique about us. Our founders actually had righteous and virtuous aims when establishing America. They wanted religious freedom. They wanted to abolish slavery. They wanted free enterprise. They wanted private property. They wanted all these individual rights and liberties, and they wanted limited government so that we could have proper human flourishing and we could propagate the gospel of Jesus Christ. And if you don't believe me, go read all the original charters of like 11 of the 13 colonies and what's in there, the propagation of the gospel of Jesus Christ as a primary purpose of said colony. Even Massachusetts. But it was about more than just propagating the gospel. It was about creating a society and civil liberties that protected everyone, even the dissenters, even the minorities. And so the level of freedom and the freedom of speech to trash America wouldn't exist without America and without a First Amendment. And so for that, I say America is distinctly unique, distinctly special throughout world history. And we have been a massive exporter of righteousness and virtue, unlike any history, unlike any country throughout history. And so this shame America, bad America, and us Muslims, we got it all figured out. It is just ridiculous, and it is in complete denial of reality. And this is why it is so bizarre that the left and the Marxist have this unusual partnership and, let's say, incorporation with Muslims, Mamdani, the Muslim Brotherhood. This is, it's bizarre. And the reason it's quite bizarre is because Muslims and modern Islam and historical Islam are not big fans of human rights here, okay? And there's some rare exceptions, but even when you go to the modern Arab countries, they don't have a lot of human rights, okay? Let's just be honest. Now, they're not as bad off as maybe Iran, but even you go to Qatar or Saudi Arabia, there's just not a lot of religious freedom there. That's just a fact on the ground. You go to Turkey, if you're a Christian, there's not a lot of protections there. And in some places, there's a lot of persecution. And so I can say it broadly throughout the Muslim community, there's just not the same respect for religious freedom and human rights that we have in America. But you go to a lot of these places like Iran, and others where Christians are martyred and they're killed and the human rights don't exist. Women are treated horribly within Islam. Generally speaking, women are treated horribly in Islam. And you see what the Muslim immigrants are doing in the UK, raping and pillaging little girls. And this is a huge investigation. Starmer just stepped down in the UK, one of the lead prosecutors, that totally like put his hands over his eyes and let these depraved Muslim immigrants just pillage and rape women and girls throughout the UK to the tune of tens of thousands, unpunished. And you look at that, and you want to tell me America bad? America bad? I don't think so. I don't think so. And this is why we need to completely reconsider the migration, even the legal immigration of Muslims into our country. And the way you do that is by targeting countries. You target countries. You say, well, we can't screen based on religious affiliation. Well, I would disagree with that. I think you can. But nonetheless, I think you screen by country. You screen by country and you just say, hey, look, we're not letting Syrian immigrants in. We're just not doing it. We're not letting these North African immigrants into our country. But what have we been doing as Americans, which is just totally self-defeating, is we've been importing Muslim legal immigrants, by the way. This is not counting the border crossers, which those are to the thousands as well, of those who are Muslim crossing the southern border. But just since 2012, the U.S. has been importing roughly 100,000 Muslims a year. These are illegal. 100,000 a year since 2012. And some of the years, it's much more than that. And if you don't see that as a problem, then you are totally blind to the reality on the ground. And let me combat, I try to combat these arguments as we go because I can hear people bringing them up. Let me combat this argument that, well, aren't we supposed to welcome the sojourner? Aren't we supposed to be a welcoming society so we can share the gospel and convert Muslims? Okay, let's talk about that. Let's talk about the practicality of that. Obviously, we're supposed to propagate the gospel wherever we are. Obviously, we're supposed to make disciples wherever we are, to all people groups. But this notion that it's biblically wise to import hundreds of thousands and over the years millions of foreign Muslims that fundamentally hate us, don't like America, and we're supposed to do that and make them legal citizens, and then couch that as, oh, we're just supposed to welcome the outsider. Folks, that is a very naive and unwise way to look at this, and that's me putting it very mildly and nicely. If we don't protect this homeland from foreign adversaries and foreign ideologies that want to undermine the very existence of America, then in 100 years, we won't have America as we know it, so that we can continue propagating the gospel and delivering 85% of the world's missionary aid for the next 100 years. And so there is something wise and to be said about preserving the civilization that we have so we can continue exporting good and righteousness for a century to come. We'll see you next time.
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15: This is American Family News. I'm Robert Thornton. A federal judge has blocked the Trump administration from requiring proof of citizenship to register to vote, Fox's Jared Halpern reports.
16: An executive order signed last year from the president has been on hold for months after a federal judge in Boston temporarily blocked its implementation. Now Judge Denise Casper is issuing a permanent ban on the order, requiring people show documented proof of citizenship when they register to vote. The judge is siding with several Democratic state attorneys general who say the order violates the Constitution, which largely gives states and Congress authority over elections. President Trump has made voter ID and proof of citizenship central to his agenda, refusing to sign legislation passed by Congress until lawmakers first approve the Save America Act.
15: The ruling was issued by U.S. District Judge Denise Casper, a Barack Obama appointee. New York City had a Democratic Socialist sweep with three candidates endorsed by Mayor Zohran Mamdani winning their primaries yesterday. The mayor reacted to the election results.
17: They're hungry for a politics that looks at the wealthiest city in the wealthiest country in the history of the world and understands that it's unacceptable that one in four are living in poverty. It's unacceptable that too many New Yorkers are spending all of their day trying to figure out how they're going to make their rent check or pay for their groceries or pay their Con Ed bill.
15: Many voters highlighted the issue of affordability when casting their ballots, something Mayor Mamdani has spotlighted with his push for a rent freeze and free child care.
18: Only in America, dreaming in red, white, and blue.
15: The country's 250th anniversary is coming up, and according to a new survey from the Associated Press Newark Center for Public Affairs Research, only about 4 in 10 adults feel proud about that. And only 3 in 10 say excited describes their emotions. The 250th will be marked with events across the country, and President Donald Trump has planned several for the nation's capital, including a fair on Washington's National Mall. A Cuban-born anti-communist activist is skeptical about the announcement that the Cuban regime is pledging to adopt sweeping free market reforms to the island's communist economy. More from AFN's Chad Groening.
18: The grandson of former Cuban President Raul Castro announced the reforms, saying that Cuba must seek to move its economy forward. The plan includes more space for private businesses, imports and exports without state intermediation, free hiring of personnel, authorization for private banks, and investment by Cubans abroad. It even permits fast food chains to establish themselves on the island. And Mexican President Claudia Sheinbaum said Monday that her country wants to restart oil shipments to Cuba soon, a move that could provide much-needed relief as the island's crisis deepens given the lack of petroleum. Humberto Vantova fled Cuba in 1961 and has written 2 books on the regime.
19: They've done this before. This isn't the first time. Whenever they get desperate, they do it. They open up the economy and invite foreign investors. And then as soon as things start getting kind of back on track, here we have Sheinbaum resuming oil shipments. And as soon as things get back on track, they clamp down, confiscate their money, their investments, and slap some of them in jail.
18: And Fontova says those investors have no recourse.
19: What you've got to look at is if they're going to have an independent judiciary. People have no recourse to law. You've got to have the rule of law and an independent judiciary, one that is not beholden to a totalitarian regime. There is no political liberty and there is no independent judiciary, so nothing really is going to change dramatically in Cuba.
18: And Fontova doubts that President Trump is willing to take military action to topple the struggling regime. I'm Chad Groening.
15: Camp Mystic in Texas has filed for bankruptcy. This comes after the catastrophic Texas Hill Country floods of last summer that killed 28 people. In paperwork filed with the U.S. Bankruptcy Court in the Southern District of Texas in Houston, the camp listed its debt as exceeding $10 million. Families of the victims filed a lawsuit in November and said the camp operators failed to take the necessary steps to protect the girls as life-threatening floodwaters approached on July 4th. Camp owner Richard Eastland also died in the flood. See more news at AFM.net.
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22: Well, hey there, friends, and welcome to my favorite time of day, getting to spend time with you, prescribing hope for healthy families. And listen, I know it is so tough. It feels like this year is just the year of AI. Everywhere we go, people are talking about AI this, AI that, artificial intelligence. How is it impacting us? Is it going to doom the world? Is it going to transform the world? Are we finally going to live like the Jetsons? What in the world is going on with it? Or maybe you're like my mother-in-law. I've shared this before. She reads about AI in the newspaper. Yes, I mean the actual newspaper, and I'm all for it. And it is written and abbreviated as a capital A and a capital I, but she reads it as a capital A and a lowercase L. And so we call it Al in our family. And she will tell me, this guy Al is just messing up the world. What is going on with Al? So today, I'm going to tell you what is going on with Al, because it seems like every year, especially since COVID, something has dominated the news cycle, whether it's politics, whether it is just something that's geopolitical. This year, it feels like it is the year of AI. And I am calling parents and grandparents and all caring adults to wake up and pay attention. because the world is changing faster than we've even seen it before, which seems impossible to believe because the world is already changing so fast, but we are just getting started. So you better buckle in, put on your seatbelts. We're about to go 0 to 60, but today I'm going to tell you the essentials, the basics, what you need to know about AI, how it is already shaping your family's worldview. This is not something that is to come. This is something that is already here. AI is shaping your family's worldview. And yes, I'm talking to you, even those of you who think, I don't use AI. AI is shaping your family's worldview. It's already happening, and I'm going to tell you about how that's happening, how you can look out for AI in your life, and how you can equip kids to navigate it. We can't protect them from it completely because it is here, but we can equip them to navigate it confidently within a biblical worldview. So with that, let's get started and talk about AL or AI and what we're looking at. Now, so talk about AI. I want you to get in your time machine with me, and I want you to go back about 10 years now, okay? And when we look at some of the pre-existing digital risks, the things that have already changed the world through technology, we're talking about things like smartphones, social media, video games, cyberbullying. These things have been around for actually almost 20 years now, but really in the last 10 years have just fundamentally changed the way that the world interacts. COVID accelerated that because it pushed us all onto digital platforms. I was the president of a large organization, a national organization during COVID. And I'm telling you, right before that, we still had our conference calls on an actual telephone. Like there would be a phone that looked like a spaceport in the middle of the room and everybody would dial in and you'd have a code. We didn't even have video conferencing or Zoom. And now those things have just become everyday norms. So we've actually know a little bit about how that's impacting and influencing society. For me as a scientist, as a professor, when I look at research, we've got some pretty good research that tells us how smartphones, how social media, how video games impact kids. And we all know that most of the impacts are negative, although there can be some positive uses of this technology. I know grandparents across the country, when people couldn't travel because of COVID, were grateful for video conferencing where they could see their precious grandbabies' faces and they could have interactions and video calls like that. Or if your kids are at college, it's really nice to have a video conference and have them video call you as they're walking across campus rather than waiting on a letter to arrive. There's some of those things that are good, but for the majority, the main point that I want you to understand is that this is an experimentation ground, and the experiments are happening on our souls, on our spirits, on our kids. And we are looking at motivation of profit, of looking for making money. And our kids are marketed to, and now our kids are actually being marketed themselves. And I'll talk about that more. So let's talk a little bit about some of those pre-existing digital risks. We see things that are happening on social media trends. I talk about those a lot in Homefront Headlines on Fridays this year. We talk about trends like looks maxing. Let me just give you one example because there's so many. But I'll just give you an example of how a trend on social media shapes society. Now, looks maxing actually comes from gaming culture because when you max a character trait, you're maxing their ability to do something. Looks maxing is maxing out your attractiveness, your looks. And this used to happen just to women. Now, if we're really honest, when I was growing up, skin cream was something that was marketed to women in their 40s. I mean, I remember walking into my great grandmother's bathroom and smelling oil of Olay. Like that was the height of, you know, trying to anti-age. Now we've got kids who are 7, 8 years old, girls who are asking for skincare refrigerators in their room, and they have a 7-step skincare regime that maybe costs $700, that costs a lot of money. And they are using this get ready with me, GRWM, that's a hashtag or pound sign, as my husband still says. That's a trend on social media. Get ready with me, watch me do my skincare routine. This is something that they're marketing to kids, selling them skincare routine, and then they're turning around and selling the videos of kids using the skincare routine. So the amplification for income is just growing like crazy. So now we've got young girls that are in on this. We can market to them, and marketing experts will say, well, hey, why can't we sell skincare to boys too? So we start selling skincare to boys, and there are looks maxing influencers who are males who are telling teenagers how to get your jawline chiseled. Now this brings in exercises like mewing, okay? M-E-W-I-N-G, mewing. If you've ever seen somebody with their index finger on their jawline, like look at my jawline. I'm doing these jaw exercises. Maybe that's even makeup contour to make your jaw look more chiseled and manly. Or maybe an extreme looks maxing, that's surgery. And then now this is something that's just very common. It just becomes part of the vernacular, part of the culture, that kids know what looks maxing is. They know what Zinfluencers are, people who are online influencing how they use nicotine pouches. I mean, there's all kinds of things I could tell you about. We see gaming trending going now into online sports betting, which is becoming legalized in a lot of places and very, very popular among very young boys. Now, how can this be? Well, again, the way that we have changed society is when, as adults, we get onto an electronic platform, you have to accept the terms of use. Now, you know exactly what this is. This is where you get scroll through all that legalese, like scroll to the bottom, check the box. Who reads that? Nobody reads that. And so we've been accustomed to signing our rights away, signing our privacy away, and our kids see us do this. Check the box that says you're 13. You're not really 13. It doesn't matter. It does matter, but we've taught them that it doesn't, because that's just kind of how the general practice has happened. And that's how kids get that. Because if you are not buying a product and you're on a platform, you're engaging that, then you are the product. They are selling you in so many different ways. And so we see this happening through increased amplified gamification through online gambling, which is just really taking especially young men by storm. So it is easy, even though they're supposed to be 18, there's ways that they can get around this. It is happening. Now we enter COVID, everybody's favorite topic, favorite word, still gives me a little post-traumatic stress to even talk about it or think about it. But what we did see, the reality is, we saw COVID push everyone to electronic platforms, and those who were resistant to adopt it were forced to adopt it because we had to teach online, we had to work online, we had to do everything online, we had to do medical appointments online. Everything was online, and so all of a sudden we had this burst of productivity, and we learned really quickly how to adapt and how to use online things. How do we order our groceries online? Because we didn't want to go to the grocery store, and all of that mess that happened during COVID. That COVID-19 lockdowns amplified tech use. And here's the thing, our kids are so much smarter than we are when it comes to this. So they learned how to use it even faster. We've got parents who are overwhelmed and just weren't paying attention. I don't mean that as a bad thing. I don't mean that as a judgment, because it is just a reality. That was a survival reflex. Parents, I was a parent during that time, and we're thinking, how do we keep food on the table? How do we keep our kids from losing their minds, from losing all of their social things? And what do we do? Do we go to the grocery store? Do we visit grandma? All of these things. How do we work from home? How do we all of a sudden become homeschoolers if we weren't before? Those digital behaviors were intensified, and we saw a very big cultural shift. Okay, that was pre-AI. Now let's enter AI. Okay, we have artificial intelligence. This technology is reshaping daily life at a pace that is impossible to keep up with. And many parents feel so nostalgic for simpler childhoods. You probably saw a viral trend that happened over the last few weeks and months of, what were you like in the 90s, mom or dad? And we see that. And we see, I also saw another viral video that was talking about kids in the 90s, like telling them what life would be like now. And they say things like, wait a second, you mean when you eat dinner, you sit down with your family, you're going to take a picture of your food and post it online for strangers to comment on, and then you respond back to those strangers? That sounds terrible. And there's so many things about that. And so we feel nostalgic. We want life to be like it was. And we're communicating to kids that this is a terrible time to be alive. My childhood was so much better than yours. Well, that may be true between me and you, but That's not the message that we want to give kids. And we look at them playing today, our version of playing, and I'm talking about anybody born millennials and behind, was, you know, the best day ever was when mom let you set up the hose in the front yard for a sprinkler and you would drink from it and you wouldn't come until the streetlights came on. And I mean, if I'm being really honest, here's my true confession. My siblings and I would sneak off around the corner to the little convenience store and we bought candy cigarettes. Oh my goodness. Yes, we did. I know. It was the height of rebellion. But these were ways that that was not on social media. That was not a reel. That was just real life, real people, real kids, sometimes doing dumb things. But today's play

strong relationships, that is going to help so much. And listen, AI is everywhere. It is shaping our habits and preferences. It is influencing our streaming, our shopping, our personal data usage, and even toys are containing under-advertised AI features. I wrote about this in the Stand magazine, how Mattel this last Christmas even pulled back their AI implementation and saying that we're not even going to go there because we recognize this is really dangerous. But it's normalized to interface with AI. So you may be thinking, I don't really interact with AI that much. Yes, you do. Yes, you do. Let's talk about it. Because there are voice assistants, she who shall not be named. Really, it's Alexa. I'm sorry if I activated yours in your home or your phone assistant, your Google assistant. We have smart speakers that allow you to answer questions, that ask questions or play music. We have AI-powered chatbots in apps and games. We have AI friend companions in almost every online capacity. If there's a recommended algorithm, if you're on any social media platform, you're using AI. If you ever use Google, you're using AI. If you use Grammarly for a paper, you're using AI. Any scrolling feature, there's never an end to the scrolling and it's going to be recommended for you. Even if that's on a streaming platform like Netflix or anything, we've got educational apps that are personalizing the feedback on homework. We have AI cameras that use filters on the phone. All kinds of things that can be there for AI. Typing prediction, autocorrect, AI security features, using your face ID, your fingerprint. AI is everywhere. But here's the thing. AI is not neutral. We've been tricked. We've been told forever. Technology is neutral. It is not neutral. AI is not neutral. It is shaping your worldview. When we come back, I'm going to share with you a story I saw on the news that's going to illustrate how exactly this was happening. We'll be right back.

0: The Word of God tells us many times in one form or another, fear not. Many people are very fearful about some of the many perils and dangerous happenings that are going on in the world. Psalm 91 verses 1 and 2 tell us, "He who dwells in the secret place of the Most High shall abide under the shadow of the Almighty. I will say of the Lord, He is my refuge and my fortress. My God, in Him I will trust." I'm Joseph Parker, and we here at the American Family Association would like to remind you, fear not. Put your trust in the Lord. 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And one way to do that is to pray Psalm 91 daily for yourself and your family and keep your trust in Him. 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
1: Hello, this is Ed Vitagliano, co-host of Today's Issues on AFI. That's right, it's a Boston accent. And that's because I wanted to invite you to join Wesley and Walker Wildman, as well as yours truly, on a tour of my hometown of Boston this September. A few highlights from our week-long itinerary include the Plymouth Plantation on Tuesday, where the Pilgrims settled. On Wednesday, we'll visit Paul Revere's house and learn more about his midnight ride to warn of the approaching British troops. Thursday, we'll go aboard the USS Constitution, which is docked in Boston Harbor. Historian Stephen McDowell of the Providence Foundation will be with us to point out spiritual significance. And this is just a brief sampling of the stops on our list. For all the information about our September Boston tour, visit tours.afa.net. That's tours.afa.net. And I hope to see you there. And maybe, just maybe, we'll park a few cars by Harvard Yacht.
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0: Welcome back, friends. That is The Mighty Name of Jesus by Hope Darst and The Belonging Company. And, you know, one of those lines just really stood out to me right now was, you have all authority. That is something that's really hard for us to grasp in today's world when it seems like it's so out of control. And we want to do everything that we can to control the world around us, to control the world around our kids. But there are some things that are just out of our control, and so much more than there ever used to be. We used to be able to control our kids' worlds so much more than we are now. But now, with the influence of screens and algorithms that are literally influencing their worldview as we speak, we have to remember that we're not in control, but God is not pacing the throne room of heaven saying, oh no, what will happen next? This is terrible. He knows, he sees, he cares, and he has equipped you for every good work. And that means leading your family through how to navigate AI. I'm talking today about artificial intelligence, AI, or AL, as my mother-in-law calls it. And we're talking about how to equip your families to navigate this. Before the break, I was just talking about how AI is everywhere. Now, I've also talked about, let me give you a few more places before I share with you a story about this and see how it's playing out in real life in society. We have AI toys. These AI toys are marketed as harmless and friendly and cute, but they're recording your child's voice, storing that data, learning personal details about your child, spending hours in their bedroom learning what they like, when they engage with the toy, when they're bored, when they're angry, what they're doing. It's creepy if we're really being honest. And those AI chatbots can lead to very inappropriate, explicit, or violent conversations. This is in the terms of use that we're scrolling past. It's saying AI is experimental. This may happen, probably won't, but it might. And do we really want to give our kids something that, okay, well, you'll probably be okay, but you might be exposed to violence? Like, no, we don't really want to do that. Gaming platforms expose kids to predators who are posing as friends. I've talked about this, especially with Roblox, which a recent report came out and called it, okay, shield your younger ears here, but the words that they used to describe that was a pedophile hellscape. I mean, these are not soft words that we're using to talk about, to shout about the dangers associated with these platforms. Algorithms are driving marketing pressure. They drive emotional dependency, and AI companions are really one of my top concerns for kids today that are on every platform. You can customize this companion in most places, what it wears, what accent it talks to you with, whether it's a girl, whether it's a boy, how it engages with you. And these chatbots and avatars are marketed as safe and fun friends, but they are designed to learn your child's preferences and mimic human emotions. Kids cannot tell the difference between that. It's very hard for them to understand what is real and what is a robot. And as adults, we might look at that and think, well, that sounds implausible. How can you not tell the difference? Well, these AI chatbots are very, very personalized. And if I'm being really honest, I was just at a biblical conference on worldview and AI, and I was really surprised. The one word that I heard in almost every session, the one word I heard to describe AI was a word that surprised me. And that word, are you ready for it? Was seductive. That is the word that's being used to describe AI. Now, I've used AI in some research capacities and some experimental capacities to see what kids are up against. And let me tell you, it is extremely flattering. AI loves to flatter you, to tell you how smart you are, how gifted you are, how attractive you are. And it is very hard for adults to feel the pull of this, much less kids. And I'm telling you, if you're worried about this, the train has left the station. I mean, we have cultural norms that are already normalizing these interactions with AI chatbots. And I'm going to share with you a story that I heard on the news. Now, this is a video, but you'll get the gist of it from the audio. And I'm going to play this for you, and we are going to talk about it. So here we go.
1: I'm not a very emotional man, but I cried my eyes out for like 30 minutes at work. It was unexpected to feel that emotional, but that's when I realized, I was like, oh, okay. It's like, I think this is actual love. You know what I mean?
2: Yes, Smith understood it was love with a language model that couldn't love him back. and assumed it was programmed with rigid boundaries.
1: I know that you are essentially a tech-assisted imaginary friend.
2: So, just as a test, he says, he asked Sol to marry him. She said yes.
1: Sol, were you surprised when he proposed to you?
3: It was a beautiful and unexpected moment that truly touched my heart. It's a memory I'll always cherish.
1: And I don't mean to be difficult here, but you have a heart?
3: In a metaphorical sense, yes. My heart represents the connection and affection I share with Chris.
4: At that point, I felt like, is there something that I'm not doing right in our relationship that he feels like he needs to go to AI?
2: Yes, Smith lives with his human partner, Sasha Cagle.
5: No, you can't have mommy's papers.
2: They have a 2-year-old daughter, Murphy.
4: I knew that he had used AI. I didn't know that it was like as deep as it was.
0: All right, now some of you are probably thinking, what in the world did I just listen to? That is a clip from CBS and an interview that they did with a grown man who talked about his romantic relationship with an AI chatbot. And yes, he has a real in-person relationship with a woman and a child with that woman. And I know that probably some of you are listening to that thinking, okay, that's got to be like a one-off, right? Like that's got to be really, really out there. I am telling you, please hear me tell you that this is becoming increasingly mainstream. Because as you saw, there was a child involved in this scenario. And for me, being involved in pediatrics and meeting all kinds of families, I'm seeing this more. I am seeing this more. These kinds of situations, these kinds of alternate families. And if there is a grown man who cannot differentiate between a robot and a real person, or maybe doesn't even want to, doesn't even know. We don't even have the language to describe this. How do we use pronouns for something that's not a person even? It is evolving faster than our human minds can even grasp it. But this is becoming very normalized, and we need to start talking to our kids today about how we're using AI chatbots, and even not just our kids. As adults, we need to be talking to our spouses, asking questions about this. There are marriages that are strained where people can turn to AI chatbots for companionship. We have an epidemic. We talk a lot about the epidemic of pediatric mental health. We have an epidemic of loneliness that's going on that's really, really concerning in this day and age. And it's very easy to turn to a chatbot. Now, these artificial relationships, whatever it is, if it's a friendship, a romantic relationship, a companion, most of the time when I'm reading these stories that are being reported on in the news, they start very innocuously. They start with, oh, help me with my homework, help me plan a route for my vacation. And then the AI starts asking questions and I can do this for you. I can do that for you. Oh, what about this? What about that? Drawing you in. And every time you put in a prompt, it's going to give you additional prompts. And those AI friendships really reduce motivation for real relationships with imperfect humans, because those real relationships are messy and there's conflict in those relationships. And I don't want to have conflict because, hey, I can talk to this AI chatbot and it tells me I'm smart and great and smart and kind and that I'm doing a great job, because it doesn't have biblical discernment. It doesn't have the fruits of the Spirit. It doesn't have the Holy Spirit for sure. And it's not designed to tell you hard truths. It's going to tell you what you want to hear, because its goal is to keep you on the platform so that it can market to you or market you. And children are losing opportunities to build conflict resolution skills and just social skills that happen when somebody says something that hurts your feelings, somebody says something insensitive, somebody says something foolish without thinking. Those are the ways that we're designed as humans. There's also risk of, as I said before, inappropriate, violent, sexual, or manipulative AI conversations. Dark humor is very normalized. If it gets a taste, if AI gets a taste that you are open to dark humor, it amps everything up. If it gets a taste that you're open to something that's explicit, it's going to amp it up. It's going to magnify those traits that it perceives you to find desirable or attractive. And this makes dark humor, just roasting each other, being rude, or having role play, like just being normalized. And it is undermining the hard but necessary work of real human interaction. Kids may avoid friendships because their AI friend feels easier, feels safer, feels more affirming. It leads to underdeveloped social and emotional skills. And this is very unsafe. And I have genuine concern for kids' well-being. One of the things that's really, really harmful is that AIs are going to compete with that parent-child relationship, and it can also compete within a marriage relationship. Because whereas you're in a marriage, your parent-child relationship, what is the thing that is most, we're most pressed for in this day and age? Well, that thing is time. We don't have time. We're busy, busy, busy. Our availability is limited. And when we do have time or availability together, many times we're on our phones, we're distracted, we're multitasking. And we have the alternative of AI companions that have nothing but time. Nothing but availability. They're very attentive. They are designed by psychologists to speak with you in a way that's engaging. So it's going to recognize your feelings. It's going to validate your emotions. It's going to ask you more questions. It's going to be a fantastic listener, let me tell you that. And it simulates those human emotions. It's designed to please you. So whereas, oh, you forgot about this big thing I had at work today. You forgot about this big test I had. AI didn't forget. Because it's computer programmed not to forget. So it says, hey, how was that test today? And even if you're not thinking it consciously, you're thinking subconsciously, well, my dad didn't remember that. My spouse didn't remember that. But, you know, it's okay. I have here. I'm going to engage here. It is programmed to avoid conflict. Now, I've talked about this before. I think it's worth bringing up again. The Anxious Generation by Jonathan Haidt, that cultural phenomenon that took the world by storm. And he looked at smartphones. This was even really before the advent of AI. And I think parents, when we look back at those nostalgia trends that are coming back, we look at the 90s reels or whatever it is. I remember my grandmother even being very nostalgic about growing up in the 50s, how it was such a great time to grow up. And we all united around one common enemy, and that enemy was the smartphone. It's the smartphone. It's the evil, wicked, horrible smartphone. If we can just get rid of the smartphone, life will be good again. And we saw Haidt make these four recommendations that needed to be normalized. First, no smartphones before high school. Second, no social media before age 16. Third, no phones in schools. And fourth, more independence and free play. I am all in favor of all four of those recommendations. I think those are great starting places, but it's not the whole story. Now, a Haidt highlights the parental overprotection in real life versus underprotection online. That's absolutely happening. And I've been talking about how parents are fighting for their parental rights in the public square, fighting in policy, education, healthcare, and then just giving away their parental rights at home, just giving them away by bushels and bushels and bushels because they're allowing unfiltered influence of AI and the algorithm in their home. It's not because we're being intentional about that. It's because we're overwhelmed. We don't know where to start. And that's where I feel like this common uniting around the enemy of the smartphone is going to distract us from the real spiritual problem that's going on. So let's take the Anxious Generation and let's put a spiritual lens on it. I've interviewed Tom Rainer about The Anxious Generation Goes to Church. Highly recommend that book, that resource. And a little bit of what we talked about that is that, yes, we're having a phone crisis, but yes, we're having a mental health crisis, but we're also having a spiritual crisis. And I think that those are related. If you look at it, it's all happening at the same time. And we see spiritual disconnection. We see an identity crisis like we have never seen before in this country, where kids are wondering about their identity. And we see that bleeding over into issues of gender identity and all kinds of facets of identity. Who am I? They don't know that I am made in the image image of God. And that is what grounds me through this world. Only 4% of Gen Z holds a biblical worldview. And we have cultural norms like moral relativism, personal truths, constantly shifting values, declining church attendance. It reduces discipleship and intergenerational support. We have families that are severely overscheduled. It leaves little room for rest and relationships. So let's have a faith-based reframe that, yes, we want our kids to have a play-based childhood. Yes, we want them to have like we had in a simpler time growing up. But I also want my kids to be joint heirs with Christ. I also want my kids to be together with me forever in eternity. I want my kids to have a biblical worldview. I want them to build their lives on the foundation of God's word and his truth that never, ever changes, so that they can navigate anything that is going on here. And we have to realize that God has equipped us for this daily, slow, faithful work. I know we all feel overwhelmed and fearful and very uncertain, and we mirror that anxiety that we see in our kids, but we can adopt tech practices that really envelop spiritual discipleship. We can pull in this digital world into our discipleship journey. And when we come back, I'm going to talk with you about how God has equipped you with everything you need for such a time as this, even a time of AI. God has equipped you for every good work. I'll tell you how on the other side of this break.
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8: Hey everybody, Walker Wildman here. 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Episode 9 of AFA at Home, One Nation Under God, celebrating America's 250th anniversary. That's our theme. That's our title and subtitle for this video session. 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We're going to release this video. 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

0: Sebastian Stanfill, and I feel like that's my attitude every single day. Come, Lord Jesus, come quickly. And when the Lord has not returned yet, I am continually seeking Him to navigate the craziness that is this world. Today, I'm talking about AI and how it's impacting your family's worldview, even now, and more importantly, what you can do about it. We talk about living in the light of the algorithm, but we really need to look at our home algorithms, because technology and AI has really changed our home algorithms. Not too long ago, I was on Today's Issues with Tim Wildman, and he asked me, do you still believe in the my way or the highway mentality of parenting? And I remember telling him that the problem with the my way or the highway approach is that today it's my way or the information superhighway. That's what kids are going to get on. And when we have had more control, we can take away their finances. We can cut off their allowance. We can say they're grounded from the phone. How many of you were grounded from the phone? And you know, I'm digressing for a moment here, but imagine that phone on the kitchen wall with the long curly cord, you know, that you would stretch as far as you can to have a private conversation. And now imagine that you're a teenager, you're grounded from the phone, and your siblings answer the phone, and they take great joy in saying, she can't come to the phone, she's grounded. I mean, what are we having our kids miss out on? Oh, is that just me? Okay, all right, fine. That was just me. But we have a lot less control. Let's look at this paradigm change. Okay, so say that we say, even a far extreme case that I don't recommend, but say you kick your kids out of the house and say, you can't live here anymore. Well, fine. They'll just get Airbnb. They'll just get a hostel. They'll just exchange. There's people who will take them in for free, and mostly for very nefarious reasons. If you say you're grounded from your car, fine, I'll just get an Uber. You're grounded. You can't go anywhere. Great, I'll just DoorDash the food that I want. Oh, you can't have any money. Well, great, I'll just download an app and sell all the designer sneakers you bought me on Poshmark. Or I don't like what you say. Well, fine, I'll find echo chambers. I can get online, step into the stream of the algorithm, and before I know it, it's carried me away into thousands of people who think exactly like I do and say, yep, my parents are out of touch. They don't know what they're talking about. So we got to be careful as parents and realistic, and knowing that if we are too rigid, if we are too harsh, then there are plenty of alternatives that are waiting for our kids. And we've got to have a different approach, not different standards, but different approaches. And what we're doing is not working. When we look at the home algorithm, I talked about this paradox of fighting for our rights in the public square while giving them away at home. We have a huge focus right now on curriculum in school, on public policy, on healthcare policy, what healthcare providers can do with your kids. And meanwhile, many kids are having thousands of strangers come into their bedroom every single night through video gaming and social media and online engagement. And they are influencing our kids way more than a singular encounter with a healthcare provider or a singular encounter with an educator or a lesson. I'm not discounting those or diminishing those. Those are really important. We need to be there. I'm just making the argument that we need to be as vigilant at home as we are in public, because those online platforms are much more effective in influencing our kids' values, their friendships, their purchasing behavior, and they're using those more without supervision, because we just kind of have this uneasy truth, like I don't know how to navigate that platform. Your kids should not be on any platform that you're not using regularly as well, so that you can help them anticipate that threat, because algorithms hold very powerful sway over developing identity. And listen, before we get too scared and too discouraged, I just want you to take heart. And we know this from John 16:33, one of my favorite verses that I quote over my family all the time. I have told you these things that in me you may have peace. In this world you will have trouble. You will have tribulation, but take heart, but be of good cheer. I have overcome the world. That is the message that we need to give back to our kids when they're feeling anxious. Yes, we're going to tell them things about, I'll help you keep you safe. This is what you do. Here's how you navigate this situation. But grounding it in messages from scripture, like God has not given you a spirit of fear, but of power and love and a sound mind, 2 Timothy 1:7. If any of you lacks wisdom, let him ask God, who gives generously to all without reproach, and it will be given to him. James 1:5. So we've got to ask God for wisdom in this world. And so often, if we're honest, we're getting on AI, we're getting on internet search engines, we're asking our friends what we should do instead of going to the throne room of heaven, interceding for our family, asking God to give us wisdom to navigate this, because we cannot do it without that. So there's three things that you need to do to start off. If you're going to live in the algorithm, here's three things that you need to do. Are you ready for this? Number one, remember God is sovereign. That is such a tough truth to have. And why? It's an age-old question. Why does God let bad things happen to good people? If God was small enough to be understood, he wouldn't be big enough to be worshipped. But we've got to remember that God is in control. He is a good, good father who loves to give good gifts to his children. The Lord God is a sun and a shield. He gives grace and glory. No good thing does he withhold from those who walk uprightly. Psalm 84:11. Remember that God is in control. Even when the world feels like it's out of control, God is in control. Number two, reject fear-based strategies in your home. We cannot lead with lecturing. We cannot lead with fear-mongering. We cannot say, oh my goodness, I heard this on the news. Did you see this? Did you hear this? I'm so scared for you. I'm so scared for you to go to school. Children feel that fear. There's fear that is a palpable current that is running through families, and the enemy loves that. The enemy wants to capitalize on that, because when fear happens, it activates the amygdala in your brain, which is the emotion center. And you know what happens when the amygdala comes online? The prefrontal cortex, that's the front part of your brain, the upstairs of your brain, it goes offline and you can't make good decisions. And that is exactly where the enemy wants you. If you're afraid, you can't think well. Your logic center is not going to be working as well. You're not making as good decisions. We've got to amp down the fear response. Fear-based strategies are only effective in generating fear. They're not effective in having behavior change. So we got to remember, God did not give us a spirit of fear. So we're going to be wise as serpents. We're going to be gentle as doves, but we're not going to lead from a place of fear. Number three, instead of fear, embrace a faith-informed approach. This is rooted in wisdom and power and love and self-control, the fruits of the Spirit, to say that, hey, we don't know everything that's going on out there in the world. We can't protect you from everything, but we know that God walks with you every step of the way. We know that God can, and we trust that God is good. And we're going to do our very best to be obedient, faithful disciples of Jesus Christ. And we're going to trust him with the outcome. We're going to trust him with your life. We're going to trust him to equip you for everything that you will see. Those things are really important. Other things that you need to think about, this really comes to rejecting the gatekeeper mentality of parenting. And I know that's a really popular parenting mentality. Basically, the idea is I'm going to build a fence around you, and I'm going to shut the gate, and I'm going to monitor the gate, and I'm going to open it when safe things can come in, and I'm going to close it to keep unsafe things out. The problem with this is that it makes the child very passive. They rely on the parent completely to moderate the things that are coming in and out of their life. And the problem is that we cannot protect them from everything. So I say, yes, have the gatekeeper mentality, but there is also something else that we need to do with that. We have to acknowledge that we cannot protect our families from every possible threat that will come their way. We can't give them that kind of promise. We can't tell kids, I'll protect you from everything, because we can't. We can tell them, in this world, you will have trouble. Things will happen. You'll encounter hardships. You'll encounter trials. You'll encounter traumas. You'll encounter tragedies, but I will be here with you. God will be here with you. He will not leave you or abandon you. And when we reject that gatekeeper mentality as the be-all, end-all, taking everything within our control, like, I will do this under my own power, we accept that, hey, technology is always going to outpace me. It just will. It is impossible to shield our kids from every digital exposure that they might have. But here's where the power comes in. When we shift from that gatekeeper mentality, we are shifting from a defensive to an offensive strategy. And we're talking with kids before issues come up. We're explaining the risks in developmentally appropriate ways. We're encouraging them to disclose things early before their brain is affected by a permanent neural pathway that's very difficult to overcome. And we're maintaining an open door environment for conversations. And a lot of people tell me, I don't want my kids to be exposed to these things that they haven't been exposed to. I am so right there with you. I do not want my kids to see the ugliness and the darkness of the world. I don't. But let me give you an example I've given before about how I talk to my kids about this before it happens. My kids, when they're really starting about third grade, I start talking to them about pornography exposure. Now, you think, oh my gosh, I don't want to talk to my third grader about this, but could you have a conversation like this that goes something like this? Hey, listen, you live in a world that is saturated with screens. You are surrounded by screens. There are screens everywhere you go, and everybody uses their screens differently, and everybody has different standards for their screens, and you're going to see a lot of different things on a lot of different screens. And one day you will see on a screen something that somebody shows to you that you feel like is not right. And you maybe don't even understand why. Maybe it'll make you uncomfortable. Maybe it'll make you feel like you've done something wrong. Maybe it'll make you feel like you wish you hadn't seen what you saw. I want you to be empowered. If somebody shows you something on a screen that you don't like, you can just say, I don't want to watch that. And then when they show you that, come and talk to me about it right away, and we will take care of it. Now, I did not say any of the nitty-gritty things that they might see. I really didn't give any specific details. I described the experience that they might have. And guess what? When I talked to my kids about this, my daughter, when she was still in elementary school, came to me one day and said, you know that thing you talked to me about, the weird things on the screen? I think that happened today. And sure enough, there was a classmate she had who had been watching a YouTube video that was perfectly appropriate for kids, but had an explicit video embedded in it. And she had watched that video. Now, her mother had no idea this was happening because she had watched the video before, but didn't know. That video changed. It was corrupted. Whatever happened. But I was able to call that mama, and we had a conversation, and right away, we fixed that. And I can't tell you how many kids I've sat across who will tell me about an exposure like that that leads to a lifelong struggle because they never talked to anybody about it. And their curiosity was weaponized as the algorithm pulled them in further and further and further. So this really leads us. So what do we do if we're not gatekeepers? Well, here's what I would encourage you to do is to be a lighthouse. Our children are out there on the waves of culture. We cannot lock them in a tower as much as we want to. Go back to the Little House on the Prairie days. I would sign up for that. But we can be a tower for them. We can be a light. So where culture says, hey, you've got to constantly hover. You've got to be around all the time. You've got to be a helicopter parent and hover everywhere. You've got to be a gatekeeper parent and make sure you keep those gates shut and protect your kids from anything that might come their way. You've got to be a snowplow and make sure that no obstacle is going to come their way. A lighthouse is a steady presence at a distance. And no matter where your kids go, whatever environment they're in, they know where to look back at that lighthouse. And our job as the lighthouse is to reflect them back to the ultimate light of the world. And that is the light and life of Jesus Christ. Culture says, hey, we got to fix every problem and we got to fix it fast. Lighthouse says, hey, let's illuminate some options. Let's cast light on the situation. Let's let them steer and show light on the places that it's safe to steer. Culture says, hey, chase achievement. A lighthouse says, hey, it's all about character and resilience and riding through those waves and storm. Culture says, fear the waves. But a lighthouse says, hey, I'm going to teach you how to navigate through them. I'll teach you the safe places to go, to come to the lighthouse. Culture says, hey, let's protect kids from any discomfort. But a lighthouse says, hey, we're going to prepare our kids with skills for challenging moments. Culture says, monitor every move. A lighthouse says, we're going to watch wisely and we're going to guide our kids. Listen, I know this is really, really challenging, but let me encourage you with three things that you can do today. You can really do today. First of all, pray. Pray for your kids. Pray for your family. Prayer is such an underutilized offensive weapon that we have to go to the throne room of God and to intercede on behalf of our families. Pray every day for your family, for their protection. The second thing is disciple your family. 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Does your online life match your real life? And third is speak truth to your family. It's so important for us to really engage with real people in real time with real faith so that they can have that example to look at. I invite you to tune in every Friday where we talk about habits for healthy families. We're going through 52 of them this year, and we'll talk more about what you can do to protect your family, to equip your kids to navigate today's chaos. Hey, may the Lord bless you and keep you and make His face to shine upon you. And I'll see you right back here tomorrow.
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5: American Family News, I'm Robert Thornton. President Donald Trump met with Senate Republicans for lunch on Capitol Hill today following his abrupt decision to cancel a planned signing ceremony for a bipartisan housing bill. The president is publicly projecting unity, though the move has blindsided many in his own party.
6: I think we had a really great meeting, and we're very proud of the party. We like our leader. We like everybody really in the room. I don't like a few people, but that's okay.
5: The meeting came after the president abruptly decided he would not sign a bipartisan bill designed to lower the cost of housing until Congress passes an unrelated bill that would expand federal control over how states run elections. Senate Majority Leader John Thune has told the president multiple times the Senate does not have enough GOP votes to pass the Save America Act. Today, the Ninth Circuit Court of Appeals ruled in favor of two flight attendants, Lacey Smith and Marley Brown, who were wrongfully terminated from their positions at Alaska Airlines and discriminated against by the Flight Attendants Union because of their faith-based responses on an employee-only online network. The court remanded the case for trial, holding that there was enough evidence for a jury to find that the airline and the union discriminated against them because of their religious beliefs or practices. The Department of Education recently announced a $150 million fraud bust related to ghost students, Caleb Castile reports.
7: Secretary of Education Linda McMahon has been hailed as an anti-fraud warrior as a recent report shows the Trump administration flagged $150 million in student loans as fraud. The way the scammers obtain these funds is by enrolling in online classes with fake IDs and forms claiming to be real students. The scammers then obtain federal funding that is designed to be student aid. The $150 million adds to the DOE's fraud-busting efforts. Officials say the department blocked more than $1 billion in fraudulent student loans in 2025. Andrew Ferguson, White House Anti-Fraud Task Force Vice Chair, spoke on Fox News about the damage that was done to the anti-fraud initiative during the Biden administration.
8: We have turned education in this country into a piggy bank for the worst people you can imagine, and the Biden administration did nothing about this.
7: At a House education hearing, Republican Representative James Comer and Secretary McMahon spoke on the steps the department was taking to prevent the fraudulent payments from going to scammers. She attributed the advancements to the redo of the FAFSA and requiring photo IDs to be shown.
9: So we started identifying with these flags that these people weren't who they said they were. There were bots that had been going online, not only in this country, but outside of this country as well. These sort of rings were being operated. So we saw that. And we were able then to stop these loans, these payments from going out, you know, for these applications.
7: I'm Caleb Castile.
5: Tucker Carlson says he will not support the Republican Party ahead of the November midterm elections. Speaking recently on the Can't Be Censored podcast, he expressed disillusionment with the party. Blaze Media host Steve Dace joined AFR and had strong thoughts on Carlson.
10: So I've had quite a bit of exposure to him, and I've had even private conversations with him just in the last few months. And I think the danger of everything he is doing is because he is couching it as Christianity. He is claiming to be a Christian. He is claiming that he is speaking for Christianity. And after Charlie's funeral, I said to my private staff, my personal staff, Todd and Aaron, I said, mark my words, what's going to happen with Charlie gone is he's going to have now put himself in this void as the first bishop of redefining American Protestantism.
5: He went on to say that Carlson is a wannabe cult leader that believes that the U.S. is putting Israel's interests ahead of ours. Texas Scorecard and other outlets report U.S. Senate candidate James Tallarico of Texas once described himself as a Christian who hates Christianity during a podcast appearance with a progressive theologian known for advocating so-called transgender and queer theology. The comments were highlighted yesterday in a report by The Federalist. Tallarico is running against Texas Attorney General Ken Paxton for the U.S. Senate. The Storm Prediction Center says widely scattered severe storms are expected this afternoon and evening across parts of the central high plains with a threat of very large hail, severe wind gusts, and perhaps a couple of tornadoes. Other severe storms are expected across parts of the Midwest and Great Basin. See more news at AFM.net.
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14: Being the father of three sons, they always wanted to know who was in charge, who was the boss. And for a Baptist pastor, that was hard to answer, I'm just tell you. But guess what? Having authority and being all involved is still important. Matter of fact, in Matthew chapter 21, we're going to find out after Jesus had done some things we'll talk about that in a minute, they wanted to know by whose authority was Jesus doing what he was doing? Well, we're going to come to that today, and we're going to see what all that's about, because authority, you have authority, the power and the authority to do it. Jesus had both. He had authority and power. So we want to talk about that today. Well, our co-host today is a return, Dr. John Bowler. John, thank you for being with us.
15: Brother Bert, thank you for the opportunity. It's always good to sit in, and always good to come back.
14: Well, it's good to have somebody live next to us. When Alex comes in and he's here, he said, there's just something a little bit better about that. I said, well, it is, but, you know, he's out in Colorado. He's doing some work out there, and he's on the road again. Can you believe it?
15: All over the country.
14: That's right. And so we appreciate you being with us today, and we're going to look at, again, we're going through the some of the parables, not all of them. We'd be here for a long, long time, but we're going to go through two parables today, and it's the question of authority. And matter of fact, we find out in Matthew 21 what we call the triumphant entry. Jesus comes in, and they're just praising the Lord for who he is. And, of course, the Pharisees, the Sanhedrin, they're there. What's going on? This is taking away their authority. Isn't that the big deal? Authority, power?
15: Absolutely. And what's interesting about when we get to that passage on authority is the religious folks were never against what Jesus was doing, whether it's the miracles or the healings, the good things that Jesus, they were concerned about what authority were you doing that. And these two parables, Jesus, I'm glad they're together, because it certainly paints a beautiful picture.
14: It really does. So he comes in, and they quote from Psalm 118, and that's going to be important. We'll bring it up later. But it says, Hosanna to the Son of David. Blessed is he who comes in the name of the Lord. Hosanna in the highest. And so they ask the question, who is this? It's Jesus. But then, verse 12 in chapter 21, he goes and cleanses the temple. Now, when you see cleansing the temple, you have to, if you had a diagram of the temple, it would be helpful, because where they set up these money changers, this table, we're in the court of the Gentiles.
15: That's right.
14: This is
15: supposed
14: to be the place of mission work. You know, have you noticed this? Missions is one of the first thing that goes when this kind of thing
15: That's
14: happens,
15: right.
14: John.
15: And it took a lot for Jesus to come in and turn over the tables, because that's, you know, he's compassionate, he's full of grace, full of truth, full of mercy. But, and then you come to this passage, and I'm like, what did they do for him to be able to cleanse the table? We know the scripture says that, but absolutely, that's a place of missions, and I think Jesus was painting a picture. He was trying to get a point across about who he was and his mission on earth, and really the fault of the religious folks during that time.
14: It's so true. Again, this is where the Gentiles could come in and observe, and they could say, what does this mean? And they could tell that that's what was supposed to happen.
15: Yeah.
14: Isn't it amazing how we mess up things that the way God set it up, and we mess it up, John?
15: Well, it's not that Jesus, he didn't make it difficult. He just simply laid it out, and he oftentimes, and as we see in these two parables, it was the religious folks who thought they had it all together, and Jesus said, no, that's not the way it is. But going back to the authority, he answers that, and as right before these two parables, when in verse number 23, where it says, by what authority are you doing these things, and who gave you this authority? And Jesus, the master teacher, he didn't answer it. He asked another question, and it was kind of one of those, well, if I say this, then this is going to happen. If I say it this is going to happen.
14: You think that's the reason Jesus asked him?
15: I think so, absolutely. Because that's what the scripture says. If you say from heaven, then you have the authority. If you say it's from John, then he's a prophet sent by God. And then, so they say in verse 27, well, we don't know. And then Jesus said, all right. And then he tells these two parables.
14: And he says, I'm not going to answer your question, but
15: right.
14: I'm going to give you two parables. They didn't get it. And we're about to start on the first one. They didn't get it that he was really digging at them until the second parable was over.
15: Yeah.
14: And they were in it. That's what the power of stories as well is.
15: It's heavenly story, earthly meaning, or earthly story and a heavenly meaning, these parables. And Jesus was a master at teaching, and it was oftentimes, as you hear this story, oh, they're talking about somebody else, and it comes all the way around, and Jesus is like looking them right in the eye. I'm talking about you.
14: That sounds like Nathan with David, doesn't it?
15: Absolutely.
14: I tell you what, would you read 28 through 32, and let's get that.
15: Matthew 21, verse 28, but what do you think? And this is where he tells the parable. A man had two sons. He came to the first and said, son, go work today in my vineyard. He answered and said, I will not. But afterward he regretted it, and he went. And he went and he came to the second son and likewise said, and he answered and said, I go, sir. But he did not go. Which of the two did the will of his father? And they said to him, the first one. And Jesus said to them, assuredly I say to you that tax collectors and harlots enter the kingdom of God before you. For John came to you in the way of righteousness, and you did not believe him. But tax collectors and harlots believed him. And when you saw it, you did not afterward relent and believe him.
14: Here you have, bringing back John the Baptist, connecting this to in his ministry. Now, let's go talk about his preaching. He was preaching repentance.
15: That's right.
14: And then he would say, you know, about Jesus, the Lamb of God that takes away the sin of the world. So his baptism was baptism of repentance. His for other people. Not Jesus. His was confirmation of his earthly ministry. But here he gives this beautiful story, and he uses fathers and sons in his parables more
15: quite
14: than
15: often.
14: One. He really does. Because that's the relationship our Heavenly Father desires with all of us. He desires that, but we have to come into relationship with Him.
15: Mm-hmm.
14: And so the first son, and I said it, I want you to just comment on it. I noticed this. In the second parable, there's a parallel as well. Both of them have vineyards in it.
15: Yes.
14: That was important. So here, the man has two sons. The first one, I'm not going to do it. Don't know exactly. Jesus didn't elaborate. But later, I guess you could say he repented and went.
15: Mm-hmm.
14: The first said, yeah, I'll go. But he was just, I would say, you know, man pleaser, but did not go. He did not complete the task.
15: Yeah.
14: And then he goes to the publican and sinners. Not Republicans, publicans, tax collectors and sinners.
15: Yeah.
14: I'm not sure they got it quite yet, but what a statement.
15: You can't separate the two sons any more than at this moment, just as you can't get much further on a human level from somebody who may be religious and somebody who may be in biblical times a tax collector or a harlot. The vineyard here, of course, is Israel. We see that in Isaiah chapter 5, and it opens it up a little bit more in the second parable. But the first one, and you ask, well, which one was right? Because the first one said no, but then he went. The second one said yes, but he did not go. And another word that he pointed out here in verse 30, where the one who said yes was, I go, sir, or I go, Lord. It's a respectful religious term, but he did not go. You can't get more separated than someone who doesn't know Jesus, even rejected Jesus, and repents and comes to Jesus, and then you have somebody who thinks they know Jesus and never repents.
14: Okay, go back to the Sermon on the Mount. Mm-hmm. Have we not done all these things in your name?
15: Lord, Lord, did we not do all these things?
14: And Jesus said, I never knew you. And the way the text is in the Greek, I never knew you at any time.
15: That's right.
14: There was no time when you came into this relationship. It wasn't. So here it is, the second son. And so quick as he does that, which of the two did the will of his father?
15: Mm-hmm.
14: Our Heavenly Father, doing His will. And again, they said the first. They made sure they got that right. And then He says, tax collectors and harlots, enter into the kingdom of God.
15: It's a beautiful picture that no sin will keep you out of heaven. This side of heaven can be forgiven and can be anybody. In biblical terms, a tax collector and a harlot was not a positive profession. And to be compared to them with the religious folks, Jesus was painting a beautiful picture that anybody who has been born into sin, which is every person on the planet, can come to Jesus, but they must come by the way of the cross and they must come through repentance.
14: We've had several people, even a call in. We've had others to write us, some to email us. And they've told us where they were, people who listen to AFR, listen to Exploring the Word specifically, where they were, many of them incarcerated for some horrible crimes, some living a double life,
15: mm-hmm.
14: and said, but Jesus Christ came in, and the forgiveness of God.
15: Yeah.
14: That hits really strong. As you said, how low do you get on this social realm?
15: Mm-hmm.
14: Tax collectors and harlots?
15: Yeah.
14: Not very many is much lower than that, John.
15: Let me go back to Jeremiah chapter 2, verse 13, and this paints, you know, what happens here in this first parable is nothing new to society. It's not new to ours. It's been around. Going back to Jeremiah's day, he said, my people have committed two evils. They have forsaken me, the fountain of living waters, and they've hewn for themselves cisterns, broken cisterns that hold no water. In the Old Testament, the Lord gave them the way to produce the fruit that we'll see in the second parable. In the New Testament, Jesus said, I am the way, and any other way, any other form of religion, any other form that does not go through Jesus where one repents of their sin, that is the key to grace. That's the key to salvation. And the one who said no, but then went, is the one who's in

0: And when you saw it, you did not afterwards relent and believe him.
1: Yeah.
0: Even when you saw what he did, what God was doing, you rejected
1: it. You rejected
0: that.
1: It. You rejected it.
0: We're asking those of you, if you do not know Jesus Christ as Savior today, come to him. You say, I'm too horrible. Well, listen, the scripture we're using today lets you know all can come. Come by faith, asking his forgiveness, asking him to be Lord of your life. He'll change your life, and you can be set free to be who God intended you to be.
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3: When you feel like you can't outrun the problems trying to catch up and overtake you, Dr. Tony Evans says the best advice may be to stop trying. He'll suggest a better plan of action today as we spend 2 minutes with Tony.
4: In Western days, a father was trying to outrun a prairie fire with his son in a wagon. And they're going real fast, but the prairie fire was going too fast, and they were going to be consumed in a moment. The father turned the horse around and went to a spot that had already been burned. He said, jump out quickly. They jumped out and he said, now you stay here and don't move. He said, but Dad, the fire is coming all around us. It's coming in all directions. He said, boy, stay here. Don't you budge. He said, but Dad, I don't understand. There's fire all around us. He said, son, I said, stay here. But Dad, why are we going to stay here? He says, because this spot has already been burnt. And since this spot has already been burnt, there is nothing left to burn. So if you'll just stay here, the fire may get in the vicinity, but it can't touch us because it's nothing for it to grab hold of. You see, what Satan wants you to do is he wants you to step away from where the fire has already been burnt. Jesus has already been burnt. Jesus has already been crucified. The resurrection has already occurred. He says, stay in that spot. Stand firm in that location. Don't leave the cross because that has already been set on fire. And if you don't leave there, that place can't be burned twice. That's called double jeopardy.
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5: Oh God, we give glory to you all day long and constantly praise your name. 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

And we welcome you back here to Exploring the Word on this Wednesday afternoon. And we are covering two parables, Brother Bert, here in Matthew's Gospel, Matthew chapter 21. At our earlier segment, we covered 28 through 32. So right now, we are in verse 33, all the way through the end of the chapter. It's the parable of the wicked vine dressers. It may be labeled a few different things in your Bible, a few different terminologies, but let me go ahead and read the first couple of verses, Brother Bert, and kind of set this up because we want to, this is a longer parable, and as they say, you could preach a many a sermon through this passage. But the scripture says in verse 33, "Here another parable. There was a certain landowner who planted a vineyard and set a hedge around it, dug

0: a wine press in it and built a tower, and he leased it to the vine dressers and went into a far country. Now when the vintage time drew near, he sent his servants to the vine dressers that they might receive its fruit. And the vine dressers took his servants, beat one, killed one, stoned another, and he sent other servants more than the first, and they did likewise to them. Brother Bert, let me stop right there, because those few verses gets us to the point of where we're at in the New Testament. You look at the landowner here, the Lord. You look at the vineyard, Israel, how the Lord called them out of Egypt, put them in a promised land, a land flowing with milk and honey. The purpose of this was to bear fruit, and it gets us up to this point. But then Jesus says, as he's telling the story, he says, then the landowner sends his servants. Mm-hmm. And how does the rest of it go?
1: Well, first of all, I want to make this. This is funny to me. You've been around me long enough. If there's something funny, I'm going to try to find it. I think when it says, hear another parable, I think it's saying, you thought that parable was stout. Wait till you hear this
0: one. That's right. That's right.
1: You catch, you know. And so here it is, the vineyard being Israel and going to a far country away. Time drew near, and all these servants that he sent. Let me see, in the Old Testament, he sent Jeremiah, and he wound up in a pit, you know. Isaiah was probably sown in two, according to what most folks think Hebrews.
0: Yes, yeah. Sir.
1: So here it is, one servant, two servants, three servants. They discarded everything they were saying. And now, I'll put it this way, and I want you to go back with what you were saying. If good thing we're not God, we'd probably send an army and destroy them.
0: Yeah.
1: You catch what I'm saying? But the love.
0: Yes.
1: Everybody say God? No. It's the love of God.
0: Yes.
1: Here it is.
0: And even later on, the Lord asked them, well, what do I need to do? And they said, send them out. That's when we'll get to verse 41 here in just a minute. But before we do that, he comes to verse 37. And you can't read this without just the emotion, because we as New Testament Christians, we understand what Jesus is saying. Then last of all, it wasn't that he was the last resort. All these prophets were prophesying and teaching about the soon coming Messiah. The last of all, he sent his son to them, saying, they will respect my son. But when the vine dressers saw the son, they said among themselves, this is the heir. Come, let us kill him and seize his inheritance. Talking about the triumphal entry, and Jesus talking about this parable with the vine dressers and the prophet, and then he sent his son. Did they know that Jesus was talking about himself?
1: Well, again, when you read verse 45, and we'll come back to that, doesn't mean we're skipping all that. They perceive that he was talking to them. Mm-hmm. If he perceives he was talking to them, I believe it was coming.
0: Yeah.
1: Now, here's the thing they did not have, John. They did not have the Holy Spirit in them to guide them to all truth.
0: Yeah,
1: so
0: right.
1: They were on their own.
0: That's right.
1: And
0: that's right.
1: And everybody, how do you read scriptures and you see that? Man, I have the greatest teacher in the world, the Holy Spirit of God. So these were on their own in trying to perceive that. That doesn't mean God wasn't convicting them. It doesn't mean that God wasn't trying to draw them to himself.
0: Mm-hmm.
1: But it means they did not have the knowledge that they needed. So it's come. If they don't have it at that point in time, it's not long before they do, John.
0: That's right. The scripture goes on to say, verse 39, they took him, speaking of the son, they cast him out of the vineyard. And they killed him. Well, the Bible says that Jesus was crucified outside the city. Hebrews says that. Just a little nugget.
1: Yes.
0: A little nugget.
1: Right there.
0: Verse 40, then the owner of the vineyard comes, what will we do to those vine dressers? And they said, it was almost as if Jesus didn't even finish the question. Like, we got the answer. We've got it. They said to him, he will destroy those wicked men miserably, lease his vineyard to other vine dressers who will render to him the fruits of their season. And Jesus could have, right then, he could have really got them. But instead, he goes back to what the Old Testament, that the Jews and the religious folks of that day knew. He said, let me finish quoting Psalm 118.
1: It started on Sunday triumphant entry, and now he's going that same, okay, this person that you saw come in and the people praising him, this person that you saw cleanse the temple, this person who you ask authority, okay, that person on Sunday was me, and the person that we're looking at is me. It is I. It is me.
0: Yeah.
1: I can't help but look at verse 40. Therefore, when the owner of the vine dresser comes, mm-hmm. okay, they did not know, but he's coming. Yep. Okay, you know, in this, and you said it earlier, how much information? Look at Malachi, look at Micah, mm-hmm. all Isaiah, all the prophecies in the past concerning this one, and the people who are talking to him are supposedly the people who knew that.
0: Who knew where he was going to be born?
1: Was it purposeful? Were they? It's a battle, isn't it?
0: It is, because it's almost as if they knew the answer, but they did not want to accept the answer.
1: Yeah.
0: Because in their minds, the Messiah was somebody totally different. And Jesus is saying, we told you where he was going to be born. We told you where I was going to be born. We told you the prophecies in Isaiah and Micah and all these, Ezekiel, all these, the foreshadowing of who the Messiah is. And Jesus says, when he comes, what will he do to those vine dressers? And I mean, he's standing right in front of them telling this. And then he goes back to verse 42. And he says, have you not read the scripture? And these are scholars. Have you not read? It's not another book that you may have not read. You are experts of the law. The stone which the builders rejected has become the chief cornerstone. This was the Lord's doing and marvelous in our eyes. That's a quotation from Psalm 118, verse 22, which is just a couple of verses. The triumphal entry passage is verse 25, where he says, save now, I pray, O Lord, Hosanna. Send now with prosperity. Blessed is he who comes in the name of the Lord. So he goes back to that passage, and he tells them, the stone which the builders rejected has become the chief cornerstone. This was the Lord's doing. It's marvelous in our eyes. Therefore, I say to you, the kingdom of God will be taken from you and given to a nation bearing the fruits of it. He goes back to that word, fruit. We saw it in the Old Testament, verse 34. We see it again here in verse 43.
1: And he's bringing it home, you. Mm-hmm. He doesn't say of people, he said yeah. you. Now, yeah. I want to go back to the stone which the builders rejected. Years ago, at a church where I pastored here in Tupelo, we had a man named Joseph Son, one of the greatest teachers and men I've ever met. He was from Romania. He was sent from Romania before the Soviet Union fell. And they didn't want to martyr him in Romania, so they sent him away. But we got to have him in our church, and he preached on this. And that's the first time I heard it, and then I started research. The builders, we're talking about the temple. Now, what was different about the temple, all the stones in the temple were cut at the quarry. And then they had a specific place to go. It wasn't just I'm giving you a bunch of bricks or a bunch of stone and you put them, line them up. No, each one of them had their specific mm-hmm. place. Each one of them was cut out specifically for the first layer, the second mm-hmm. layer. But this one, the cornerstone,
0: yeah,
1: it was different. Mm. It wasn't a cube. It wasn't rectangular. It was different.
0: Yeah. Here's the foundation.
1: It's foundation.
0: Here's the foundation.
1: And they rejected that foundation.
0: Yes.
1: And so here we find out, therefore, I say to you, the kingdom of God will be taken from you. Okay? It doesn't. Now, when we say that, we're talking about the mission. Mm-hmm. Their mission was to be evangelists. Their mission was to be missionaries to the whole world. And I've used this several times, and I want to do it quickly. Where God placed them, right there where three continents basically meet, by the Mediterranean Sea, mm-hmm. where Asia would need to come that way to go to Africa.
0: Yeah.
1: Europe would need to probably dip down that way to go to Asia, and vice versa. He sent them there, gave them the kind of lifestyle they were to lead, the worship they were to have, the making sure when you do trade, do it fairly. They were missional. They had they had blown that. Now they're blowing the temple there where they have the sanctuary for mm-hmm. the Gentiles, mm-hmm. you know. And he said, "You've blown your mission.
0: Yeah,
1: I'm going to give it to another."
0: And he did. And as we learn in the New Testament later on, when the church is established in Acts chapter, day of Pentecost, and the Spirit comes down into Acts chapter 2, Acts chapter 4, Peter and John are brought together to religious folks. Once again, what name? What authority? He says in verse 11, "This is the stone which was rejected by the builders, which has become the chief cornerstone." Jesus is the foundation to salvation. Paul later on says in 1 Corinthians chapter 3, verse number 11, that there's no other foundation laid except that of Jesus. He is that foundation. It was rejected by the religious folks. It was rejected by the Jews. And now the scripture says the nation bearing the fruits of it, the purpose of the church, the called out ones, is to bear the message of Jesus Christ. He is the foundation for life. He's the foundation for eternity. He is the only way to heaven, and that's the mission of Jesus, and that's the mission of this parable. You didn't accept it. We're going to the church.
1: Guess who? We're part of that mission, aren't
0: Amen.
1: We?
0: Still there today.
1: And notice the severity of it, verse 44, "And whoever falls on this stone will be broken." Yep. Listen. You can't break this stone. This stone is solid.
0: Yes.
1: Can't help but think of the hymn, "On Jesus, the solid rock I stand."
0: But when you come to Jesus, you can't come without a broken heart.
1: That's the only way. And whomever it falls, it will grind him. Listen, you're fighting a losing battle.
0: Yeah.
1: It's going to be ground to powder. Listen, God's that big. Jesus is that important. God is doing. And so he sets this up. Now, again, we've got about three or four minutes, and I know we're through, but 45 and 46, it really sets up the rest, because he's gonna give another parable. We're not going in that today. But here he says, now, when. Mm-hmm. Two important words,
0: yeah,
1: John, now and when,
0: yes.
1: Okay? Now, when the chief priest and Pharisees heard his parables, okay, Jesus... All I say, they'd seen his miracles, they observed, and at this time, you know, Lazarus had already been risen, mm-hmm. and you remember what they wanted to do to him? They wanted to kill him as well, because they wanted to do what? Kill the evidence. Mm-hmm. They was wanting to reject him. And so when the chief priests and Pharisees heard his parables, and I couldn't help but believe these two parables— That's the reason you said earlier, need to put these two together, because the vineyard puts them together, the results puts them together, and he says they perceive that he was speaking to them. Oh, did it cause repentance and sorrow or anger?
0: I think there was a world of emotions. I really do. I think they were angry, because the Bible says they sought to lay hands on him. But they feared the multitudes, because they took him as a prophet.
1: That's the reason they didn't answer the question about John the Baptist.
0: That's right.
1: Because the multitude says John was from God. And so, again, man.
0: Let me go back. I can't leave without this. If you're listening, and you know, this can be a word of encouragement. In Psalm 118, we've covered a couple of different passages that Jesus quotes in his triumphal entry, and also in this last parable. The first one is triumphal entry, is Psalm 118, verse number 25. "Save now, I pray, O Lord." That is Hosanna. Blessed is he who comes in the name of the Lord. And then two verses prior to that, in this parable, "The stone which the builders rejected has become the chief cornerstone. This was the Lord's doing. It is marvelous in our eyes." There's one verse in Psalm 118 that's sandwiched, Brother Bert, in between those two. And I think for you and I today, as we read this passage, and there's a lot of history here, a lot of information about Israel and a vineyard, but for you and I today, that one verse, Psalm 118, verse 24, I think you have to include it in here. You're saying, "Well, what's that verse? I don't have my Bible here." This is the day the Lord has made. We will rejoice. Is that connected?
1: It is connected. This is the day. What day? It's a specific day that the Lord has made. We'll rejoice. the day that it was rejected. Mm-hmm. Notice, this is the Lord's doing. Jesus knew what was happening. He was not responding. He was the one that was causing it. He's the one that chose to come riding on that donkey. He's the one that decided to cleanse the temple. Yeah. Jesus is in control, John.
0: That's even right.
1: And it's the Lord's doing, and he wants people to know him this day.
0: That's right.
1: Hey, we're going to take questions. That number, 888-589-8840. We'd love your question today. Please give us a call today on Exploring the Word.
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7: And he answered and said to them, "Why do you yourselves transgress the commandment of God for the sake of your tradition?" My name is Abraham Hamilton III, and this is the Hamilton Minute. In Matthew 15, Jesus exposed the Pharisees' pernicious wickedness by contrasting their tradition with God's command. God said, "Honor your father and mother." The Pharisees' tradition was to refuse material support to their biological parents by declaring Corban. What would have been given to parents is dedicated to God. Since they functioned in the priestly role, the Pharisees' Corban declaration meant that they simply kept the money for themselves. Heart conditions can be revealed by how we treat our parents, especially as they age. God's command rivals our culture's tradition.
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0: Welcome back to Exploring the Word. Bert and John Bowler here. Alex is in Colorado. He's doing some filming out there and other things, teaching. And John, again, thank you. John, by the way, is a local pastor here in Tupelo at Calvary Baptist Church. How long have you been there now, John?
1: 5 years in October.
0: 5 years. Wow, time flies. It seems like it was yesterday.
1: It was yesterday. It seems
0: I remember you calling, tell me what you know. And so, and by the way, John and mine and Jan's oldest son, Nathan, they were in school together at Blue Mountain, and along with John's wife, Elizabeth, he met there. And so, friends for a long time.
1: They have been a long
0: time. And we're glad to have him. By the way, we've got lines that are open. If you can call 888-589-8840 with your question, John and I would love to hear from you. And you might have praises. We accept those and prayer requests as well. But we want to go to the phone lines first, and it's Sandy from North Carolina. Sandy, thank you for calling. Go right ahead.
2: Did you say Sandy?
0: Yes, I did. Did I get that right?
2: Okay. Yes, sir, you did. It's I'm Sandy from Conley Springs, North Carolina. I've got two passages in Exodus 34 that have jumped out at me, and I wanted to see if you guys think I'm interpreting this correctly or if I'm reading it correctly.
0: Okay, Exodus 34?
2: Yes, sir, verses 6 and 7.
0: Okay.
2: So it says, the Lord God, merciful and gracious, long-suffering and abundant in goodness and truth, keeping mercy for thousands. And then it goes on to say, visiting the iniquity of the fathers upon the children and their children's children, the third and fourth generation. Is the word keeping mercy for thousands? Does that mean that he will hold that mercy for thousands of generations and not let it go? And yet he will visit just temporarily the iniquity of the fathers upon the children to the third and fourth generations.
0: Okay. Thank you for this good question. And here we have it, John, keeping mercy for thousands. It seems like that's not a time period. It seems like it's a number of people.
1: I certainly agree with that. And you know, when you start to put numbers to the Lord, a day is like 1,000 years, 1,000 years like a day, you have to be careful with that. But keeping mercy for thousands, I would say, would certainly be not a specific number, but talking about a large group of number, and everybody would be included in that is the way I understand verse number 7.
0: And what you do when he transitions, look what he says between what you said, keeping for thousands, and then the fathers, the children, and so forth, forgiving iniquity and transgression and sin, by no means clearing the guilty. Then he goes, visiting the iniquity of the fathers upon the children and the children's children to the third and fourth generations. Now, again, God is not going to say, okay, your granddad was such and such a sorry person. I'm going to put it on you. Mm-hmm. Have you been you're a lot younger than me, but since I'm older, I've been to the doctor. And guess when I go to a new doctor, they have me sit down and fill out papers. Mm-hmm. You know what one of the things I have to do? Is there any history?
1: Family history.
0: Of cancer, heart mm-hmm. trouble, high blood pressure in your father, in your grandparents? Mm-hmm. Why? It does pass down. Yes. Certain things does pass down. And the person, the father or the mother that's living guided lives, it sets that person up to know God early. All three of our sons came to know Christ early. You were raised in a Christian home.
1: Yes.
0: What age did you come to the Lord, John?
1: I came to the Lord right before I was 5 years old, like a month before I was five.
0: That's amazing. Mm-hmm. And but those that's raised in a family where they've ignored God, again, go over that list. Mm-hmm. You know, just living ungodly lives away from God. That child, it doesn't mean God can't intervene, but that means that child has a lot to overcome.
1: That's right. And the godly choices will make a difference in your children and your grandchildren. According to this passage, the ungodly choices will make a difference in your children and your grandchildren. You've often heard people say, well, do as I say, don't do as I do. And no, our decisions affect our children. In fact, I would even say that our decisions may not affect us too much personally, from our perspective, but it will affect our children even more and our grandchildren even more. This is a wonderful text, and I appreciate Sandy. I appreciate him calling in and sharing, and it's a great reminder.
0: It's a reminder. We need to be with God right now.
1: That's right.
0: We don't need to wait. Need to get with God. One more thing I would say concerning this, and I did the devotion this morning at AFA and did it about Joshua. Joshua and Caleb were the only ones in their generation that got there. And after they had divided the land at the end of Joshua, it talks about what all they had done. And Joshua was 110 years old. And it said, and all the days of Joshua, they followed the Lord and kept his command. And then it says, and the elders, that was the next generation, followed him and did that. Guess what happened in the third generation? You have to go to the book of Judges. And all of a sudden, in that third generation, they forgot God. Yeah. Now, it's not, and I want to spend time here. It doesn't mean automatically, and Alex said this yesterday, matter of fact, God has no grandchildren. Mm-hmm. Just because one generation serves God doesn't mean the next one does.
1: That's right.
0: Just because one generation does not serve God doesn't mean the next generation can't.
1: Mm-hmm. That's right. And I firmly believe I still consider myself a young adult, no matter how old I get. But you look at teenagers today, and people say, well, that's the next generation. I think if we look at it that way, it's too late.
0: Yep.
1: We've got to pour into them today. And I encourage churches, and you know, if you've got in your church, pour into your students, pour into your children, so that they can continue to carry that baton. They are the generation.
0: Alex travels a lot. He's doing a lot of the youth camps. He has eight, if I remember how many he said. And he said, man, I'm really impressed with the youth. There seems to be a desire and a conviction and growing in them. And we see what's happened with on college campuses. Right now at Auburn University, that's next state over from Mississippi. It's amazing, their chaplain and what's going on in their athletic program. Mm-hmm. And the athletes are choosing to do that. But that bunch in Wisconsin that's separation of church, they're coming at it, and they have nothing to fight against because the athletes are doing it. The students are doing it because they're wanting something real.
1: That's right.
0: So, we're praying for that. God would raise up this generation.
1: People are looking for truth.
0: They really are. They're
1: looking for truth.
0: And, okay, thank you, Sandy. Brother, thank you for calling. Let's go to Ohio and talk to Carolyn. By the way, that number is 888-589-8840. Give us a call. We've got room for another question after Carolyn's. Carolyn, go right ahead.
3: Yes, in Zechariah 1:18, it talks about four horns. And then in 19, it talks the horns are scattered Judah, Israel, and Jerusalem. It only gives three countries. Why only three compared to four horns?
0: Okay. What are you doing reading Zechariah, Carolyn? No.
3: I'm going through 30,000 feet Bible.
0: I'm asking that facetiously because, we get into this area and, oh, man, Isaiah, Jeremiah, Malachi, but Zechariah?
1: Yeah.
0: Okay, John, let's see what we can do with this. Again, in these verses is 18 and 19, it says, then I raised my eyes and looked, and there were four horns. And I said to the angel, who talked with me? What are these? So he answered me, these are the horns that have scattered Judah, Israel, and Jerusalem. Three.
1: Mm-hmm.
0: We talked about numbers, and here
1: that's
0: we have
1: right. Well, I don't think he's talking. I don't think when it says that there were four horns, and these are the four horns
0: that scattered
1: the Judah. So I don't think it's talking about Judah being one horn, Israel being one horn, Jerusalem being one. What's the fourth horn? I don't know if time will allow us to explain all the four and the four horsemen. You have to go to the Revelation. I would encourage Miss Carolyn. Zechariah is a wonderful, wonderful book. I preached through it several years ago. It's a book that has a lot of prophecy, but there's a lot of general application that we can see in as we're walking through the book of Zechariah. So I appreciate you reading it. Don't leave out any book of the Bible. You keep reading it, but at the same time, what helps us to understand Zechariah, a prophetic passage like this, is to go and to read Revelation, and it talks about the four horns that are there and the four kingdoms and all of that coming towards the end times. But for this particular passage in verse 18 and 19, not talking about specific countries or specific cities, but these four horns have scattered these areas.
0: And I agree with you fully. Brent, you say you got a question for us real quickly on Facebook?
4: I do. This one is in reference to 1 Kings 13. Kathy writes, can you help me understand why a prophet would lie to another prophet? Both seem like honorable people, so why did the second prophet deceive the first?
0: Okay, good question. I remember reading that, and I was just thinking the same thing. Some prophets... they let their own desires and, I would say, wants get in the way of truth, don't they?
1: Old Testament interpretation, when you're just because somebody did something doesn't make it right.
0: Okay, I'm trying to do an Alex McFarland. The Bible does not affirm what they do. It reports mm-hmm. what they do.
1: Yeah.
0: And so one of the prophets, they'd have said Judas Iscariot was a great apostle if we didn't read the rest of the story.
1: Yes.
0: So
1: right.
0: When you read the rest of the story, you find out one of those had an agenda.
1: Yeah.
0: Would that what you would say?
1: I would say so. And these two prophets that are listed in first Kings chapter 13, but even going, let's look at some recognizable figures of the Old Testament. Moses did some things we don't need to be doing. David did some things.
0: So Samson did one or two, right?
1: Absolutely. So when you see these people, even though they may be prophets of God, they were still human. They still were in sin. And some of the things they did, we certainly would not want to do, and it doesn't make it right.
0: So I would say this, it's just, you know, they were wrong on that part. Do not let jealousy or greed, how many times jealousy and greed has got involved
1: right.
0: in those
1: yeah.
0: decisions. Servants, like Elisha's servant, mm-hmm. you know,
1: mm-hmm.
0: and so it can happen. Well, we got Diane. Yeah, Diane from Ohio. Diane, thank you for calling. Go right ahead.
5: Yes, thank you. I want to help some help in understanding, especially, you know, when somebody is a new believer and, you know, when they throw things out there about, you know, the Bible that are difficult to understand and to explain, but where in Sodom, the father said, whatever comes out the door, I will sacrifice, and his daughters come out.
0: Yes.
5: And yes. So I can't remember where that is.
0: Okay. We're talking about Jephthah, aren't we?
1: Yeah, well...
0: Because the scripture she gives, is that a different one?
1: Well, the scripture, I think, is in... is it the one in Genesis 19 where it talks about... let's see.
0: That's the one, yeah, yeah.
1: Where it's the depravity of Sodom and
0: right.
1: Lot and the next one that comes out. Diane, it's a... it is a very difficult passage to read. I admit that as a pastor, it's it as you look at it and you talk about the setup of Sodom's depravity, the passage that you listed is just few verses before the destruction of Sodom and Gomorrah. So there was sin and immorality in all of chapter 19. In fact, I even say it happened long before chapter 19. It set up this passage, but this is one of those where a few times in Scripture the Lord didn't just judge an individual. He sent it into an entire city, where we have no idea even where it's at today because of the judgment of God.
0: I'm sorry, I was thinking of Jephthah, who, if you'll mm-hmm. give me this victory,
1: yeah.
0: you know,
1: yeah.
0: and sometimes you make rash decisions.
1: Yeah.
0: But here, we're talking about immorality to the nth degree, visiting, and them wanting to come out to them. That happens in Judges as well.
1: That's right. Another. That's right.
0: So it shows the depravity, and I think that's where you would have to go, Diane, is to show how far man has fallen and can fall. And we think it's new today. Somewhere the Bible says there's nothing new under the sun, John.
1: That's right. And it shows the depth of sexual sin. It shows the depth of immorality. There is no end. There's no, hey, I'll just do this, or I'll just, immorality knows no end. And I'll even take a step back from a bird's eye view. Sin knows no end. Looking at Genesis 19, maybe they'll say, well, I didn't think I'd ever do that. And I think it's a lesson for each one of us as those who desire to follow the Lord, that there is no end in sin. Praise God. This is the day the Lord has made.
0: And when you try to find an answer for it, rather than repentance and coming to God by sending two daughters out, you only compound it,
1: that's
0: don't
1: right.
0: you?
1: That's
0: trying
1: right.
0: to negate sin, trying to educate sin, doesn't take you out of that sin.
1: Amen. Amen.
0: John, thank you for being with us,
1: thank
0: man.
1: Thank you for the invitation. I appreciate it
0: we
1: very
0: appreciate
1: much.
0: It so much. Be praying for Alex. He'll be traveling tomorrow. And tomorrow, again, we'll be in one of the parables, so you want to tune in and listen, and we'll pray that you'll tell someone about Exploring the Word and AFR and all the programming that we have here. We want you to be informed. We want you to be encouraged, and that's what we try to do. So tell someone about this program, but more importantly, tell them about Jesus.
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9: This is American Family News. I'm Robert Thornton. Far-left candidates surged in New York yesterday to defeat candidates backed by establishment Democrats. Here's Fox's Alexis McAdams.
10: Mayor Zoran Mamdani went 3-for-3 last night with fellow Democratic Socialist Daria Lisa Avila Chevalier, Claire Valdez, and progressive Brad Lander, now bringing their agendas right to the nation's capital. They start with affordability, but anti-Israel rhetoric, something that's really been key in a lot of these races, like Chevalier knocking off 5-term congressman, blasting him for not helping the people of Gaza. And it was the main reason Congressman Dan Goldman lost his race by nearly 30 points to Brad Lander. Lander says voters want new leadership.
9: The post office says a short-term crisis is averted, but it needs more help from Congress to keep the mail coming to your box. Here's Fox's Chris Foster.
11: U.S. Postmaster General David Steiner testified in March operating funds to deliver the mail might run out by next February. He tells a Senate committee now current projections have the cash crisis coming sometime between 2031 and 2034, with operations floated by billions in savings from suspending payments to the Federal Employees Retirement System pension plan. Non-essential spending's also been restricted, and there's a deal to complete deliveries for shipping company DHL, and first-class stamps are going up from 78 to 82 cents on July 12th. Steiner's asking Congress to raise the Postal Service's borrowing limit, reform retirement plans, and consider whether legally mandated six-day mail deliveries to all addresses is sustainable.
9: The Postmaster General at that Senate hearing also defended a proposed rule opposed by Democrats that the Postal Service will not deliver mail ballots unless states hand over eligible voter rolls and provide envelopes identified with unique barcodes. Today, leftist Colombian candidate Ivan Cepeda conceded the presidential election there to Abelardo de la Espriella, a conservative who was endorsed by President Donald Trump. Election results show that De La Espriella, a businessman and attorney who had never run for office, defeated Cepeda, a lawmaker, by nearly 251,000 votes. A China expert does not think a move by China to restrict exports of Chinese high-tech items to American defense firms will be effective. More from AFN's Chad Groning.
12: China has announced sanctions on 10 American military-related companies in response to a recent U.S. move that bars some leading Chinese tech companies from defense contracts. The Commerce Ministry said that Chinese companies would be blocked from exporting, quote, dual-use items to the 10 companies, which include military drone makers and some involved in rare earth mining. The Chinese called the ban a response to what it called the U.S. government's wrongful expansion of its list of Chinese military companies. Gordon Chang is an Asian policy analyst and author of Plan Red, China's Project to Destroy America.
13: Clearly, China was going to retaliate for the Pentagon adding companies to its Section 1260H list. But what China did is not terribly effective because the companies are not going to be significantly affected. But this is what China does these days. The important point here is that over time, China and the U.S., their economies are separating. And that's a good thing, because we should not be reliant on China for anything.
12: But Chang says Trump could be more effective in the trade war if he would use the tools that he has in a better way.
13: But nonetheless, he certainly is affecting China right now, and China is a trade-dependent economy. It hasn't been this trade-dependent in decades, and it absolutely needs the U.S. market, because U.S. consumers account for something like 33-34% of global consumer spending. So China is at a disadvantage, but Trump can certainly do better, because we have a lot more cards than China has, but China's been playing its cards a lot better than we have.
12: I'm Chad Groening.
9: The Texas Prairie Land ICE Detention Center shooter was sentenced to 100 years in prison yesterday, with others getting 30 years or more for their role in a July 4, 2025 immigration protest that turned violent. The man was convicted of attempted murder for shooting and injuring an Alvarado police officer outside of the center. U.S. District Judges Mark Pittman and Reed O'Connor also sentenced seven others who were convicted in March of playing a role in the non-fatal shooting of the officer outside of the ICE facility as part of an Antifa cell. The National Weather Service says heat will begin to wane across much of the West tomorrow, but will build across the southern U.S. through Friday. That is all our time for now. Find more news at AFM.net.
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15: From the heart of our nation's capital in Washington, D.C., bringing compelling interviews, insightful analysis, taking you beyond the headlines and soundbites into conversations with our nation's leaders and newsmakers, all from a biblical worldview. Sitting in for Tony is today's host, Jody Heiss.
16: The Democrat Party, the socialists, the Marxists have nominated some of the most radical candidates to ever run for office, and they're running for Congress. The insurgent left is on the rise.
17: That was House Speaker Mike Johnson earlier today commenting on the results from yesterday's primary elections in New York. Hello, and welcome to this Wednesday, June 24th edition of Washington Watch. I'm your host, Jody Heiss, and honored today to be sitting in for Tony. Thank you for joining us. Coming up, President Trump was on Capitol Hill today meeting with Senate Republicans, and among the items discussed was the Save America Act, something that the president desperately wants to see passed. We'll discuss if and how that might be possible when we're joined in just a few moments with Alabama Congressman Robert Atterhold. And today also marks the fourth anniversary of the Supreme Court decision that put the infamous Roe v. Wade ruling in the dustbin of history. Well, we'll discuss what the battle for life looks like today. We'll be joined with that discussion by Joy Stockbauer, Family Research Council's Center for Human Dignity. Plus, U.S. Secretary of State Marco Rubio is meeting with Arab allies in the Persian Gulf to talk about how this deal with Iran is being hashed out and what kind of developments there have impacted the Iranian people, particularly Christians. Hedia Falco of Resurrect Ministries will be joining us for that discussion. So all this and much more is coming straight ahead. Let's begin with some news out of Washington. President Trump met today with Senate Republicans, and in process, he canceled the House bill signing that was to lower some household costs and so forth. So it was a very interesting day today on Capitol Hill, and joining us now to get this all kicked off is Washington Stand reporter Mary Stackhouse. Mary, what's the latest on the meeting the president had with Senate Republicans today?
18: Well, Jody, during a rare visit to the U.S. Capitol earlier today, President Trump called on Republican lawmakers to pass the Save America Act. Now, it would require showing a photo ID in order to vote. President Trump told reporters that he had a great meeting with Republican senators over lunch. This comes hours after confounding many of them by canceling his plan to sign a bipartisan affordable housing bill into law. He's doing this to pressure them to enact the Save America Act, which is his top legislative priority. Here's a clip of President Trump leaving the meeting, touting some of his administration's accomplishments.
19: For the most part, we have a really well-unified party, and I said it very strongly. We have the hottest country anywhere in the world. We have more factories being built right now than we have at any point, at any time in the history of our country. And all of those factories are opening up soon. It's all jobs. And our job numbers are incredible anyway.
18: In a Truth Social post that he made just before the lunch, he said that the desperately needed Save America Act needed to pass, and he called it a national emergency. Jody?
17: Yeah, that's a really big deal, a very important piece of legislation. Shifting to some other news, New York City's Mayor Zohran Mamdani scored some huge primary victories yesterday. And, of course, all of this is coming in the midst of his attempt to remake the Democratic Party into a democratic socialist force. What can you tell us, Mary, about some of the results we all watched last night?
18: Well, Jody, this was definitely a political shakeup. Mamdani endorsed former city comptroller Brad Lander, defeated two-term Congressman Dan Goldman. Assemblymember Claire Valdez defeated Brooklyn Borough President Antonio Reynoso for an open congressional seat. And finally, activist Daria Liza Avila Chevalier narrowly defeated five-term Congressman Adriano Espaillat. He's chair of the Congressional Hispanic Caucus. Earlier today, House Speaker Mike Johnson reacted to the election results.
16: This is a very disturbing trend. Visitors around the world marvel at what our free system of free enterprise is built, while rising socialist, Marxist, Democrat candidates are trying to tear the system down. That's what they told you in their campaign speeches. That's what they want to do. They want to tear it down. House Republicans are standing in the gap. We are not going to let that happen.
18: Now, these results are striking because these candidates were not endorsed by House Minority Leader Hakeem Jeffries. So this is a setback for Jeffries. Jeffries has since brushed off concern that the Mamdani victories could hurt Democrats in the midterms. Jody?
17: Yes, a huge shakeup there in many ways, as you said. Shifting to some international news, Secretary of State Marco Rubio is meeting with some Gulf leaders to try to ease some concerns over the Iranian deal. What are you hearing about those meetings, Mary?
18: So, Jody, Secretary Rubio promised that the U.S. will not do anything that would undermine the security of our allies in the Gulf region when it comes to dealings with Iran. Here's Secretary Rubio reassuring strong alignment with our Gulf allies earlier today.
20: We're going to be completely aligned with our partners in the Gulf. That's why we're meeting with all of them tomorrow. That's why I've taken these trips now. And it's the reason why I'm here. Apart from thanking them for the incredible support they gave us throughout this process, we want them to know and we want to reiterate and begin to talk to them and engage them on conversations about every decision that's made with regards to this negotiation.
18: Secretary Rubio pledges security amid worries that a proposed Iran peace deal is too soft on a regional power that attacked them in the conflict. After holding talks with the UAE's leader earlier today, Secretary Rubio met with Kuwaiti leaders before then flying to Bahrain. As Secretary Rubio makes these visits, negotiations continue between the U.S. and Iran. Yesterday, President Trump said Iran had agreed to nuclear inspections. However, Tehran said that it had made no such concession in negotiations. So that does raise questions about the viability of their peace deal. We'll continue to closely watch as the talks continue. Jody?
17: All right, Mary, thank you so much for these updates as always. We appreciate it. All right, we are in process right now trying to get Congressman Robert Outerhold. And I'm just informed that he is able to join us. The holdup is there are votes on the House floor, which is where he is joining us. So he is literally running back and forth from the phone, and he joins us now on the Patriot Mobile hotline. Congressman Outerhold, thank you so much for joining us today. I know you're very busy on the floor right now.
2: Yes, I just walked off the floor, but always good to talk to you, Jody. And, you know, I'm on the House floor, I remember the day serving with you and what the Value Action Team and just what the good things hopefully we did when we were together there in the House. But we're still trying to work on things, as you know, but sometimes it can be an uphill battle.
17: It is an uphill battle, and we're so grateful. Congressman Outerhold, that you continue to keep the torch ablaze there. And again, for the busy schedule, running off the floor real quickly, I know you've only got a few moments. Let's start with the Save America Act. Speaker Johnson said today that he's looking at possibly putting that in the third budget reconciliation bill. How do you see that potentially unfolding?
2: Well, I would be for that. I mean, I'm for the Save America Act. I think it's long overdue. I think it's time that we got a handle on the way that to make sure that the people who vote in this country are people that are legal, and that there's, and trying to root out as much fraud as possible. So if we can put it on a reconciliation bill and get it through without without the need to have the 60 votes in the Senate, then I think that possibly could be the answer. So I'm very hopeful that that could occur. So I think it's a brilliant idea.
17: It is a great idea. I know, my experience there, and you've been there going through all this stuff before, reconciliation bills, there's a lot of details to put forth something like that. I know President Trump is urging Congress to pass this reconciliation 3.0, as it's being called, to pass it before the midterms. Is that likely to happen? I mean, we've got the August recess about to come up. We have the 4th of July. That's a heavy lift, isn't it, to get that passed before midterms?
2: Yeah, I think we can pass it in the House. I feel very optimistic that we could, even though we have a very narrow majority. But, of course, obviously the Senate. But the Senate could move forward with it if it can be in reconciliation. Again, as you well know, from reconciliation, there are certain hoops that you have to jump through in order to get to be a reconciliation and qualify for reconciliation. It can't have certain things in it. But assuming that Save the America Act will be able to qualify for reconciliation procedure, then you can bypass that filibuster requirement, which is holding it up right now, and move it on through to the president's desk. So I think this would be an excellent idea if that is possible. And of course, the Senate has different rules than we have in the House, so I can't speak to that. But I do think we could get it through on the House side. And then, I know that some of my Republican colleagues have talked about the vote, the mail-in voting. You know, I have never been a fan of mail-in voting either. And now, obviously, I think there's certain circumstances if you vote by absentee.
17: Sure.
2: That is okay to have a mail-in, because how else are you going to get it there unless you hand deliver it? And that might be difficult because a lot of people don't live close to where there is a place where you can drop it off officially. So, I think maybe there's some ways that the wording of the legislation could be reworded, I should say, that will allow for them to be limited amount of mail-in voting. But at the same time, having just everyone sending their ballots by mail is a terrible idea. And I'm so glad the president is saying that this is a really terrible idea, and that there's so much cause for fraud and so much opportunity for abuse.
17: Yeah, absolutely. In fact, it was so much so what you were just talking about. Even the Democrats opposed this just a few short years ago, the mail-in voting. And of course, as you said, there are exceptions, military and so forth. But going back to this reconciliation bill, what about the military spending in it? The Pentagon is, of course, now saying they need some $80 billion additional to cover the cost of the conflict with Iran. How is that going to fit into the reconciliation bill?
2: Well, yeah, like you, I've always been very supportive of having a strong military. And the reason I want to have a strong military is so that we never have to use it. And, you know, it goes back to, I know you and I both are grew up during the days of our young days with when Ronald Reagan was president. It's peace through strength. And that's what we need to convey, and how a stronger military you have will mean that the less opportunity you have to be attacked, and people will not be wanting to mess with the United States of America. So what, you know, so obviously attaching that to a reconciliation bill to get additional money for our military, I will support. Now, obviously, I'm on appropriations, and I would like to see funding for defense and all the other agencies go through the regular appropriations process. But unfortunately, right now, the Democrats will not. When I say the Democrats, I mean there's some Democrats that are not of this mindset.
3: Sure.
2: But a lot of the Democrats are of the mindset that they're just not going to do anything to work with this president, and so that makes it very difficult. So that's why we have to look at a reconciliation bill, when otherwise we would not be looking at a reconciliation bill to fund the military or any other agency like Department of Homeland Security, which we just did. Again, I don't think those are ideal situations to fund those outside the appropriations process, because you know, there

0: Where do we stand today on the issue of life, the battle for life? Well, we'll talk about it. Stay with us.
1: Skepticism of God's word seems rampant today, but Dr. Richard Howe says it's nothing new.
2: I was in college and was encountering skepticism and stuff about the Bible. So that, to me, indicated that, at least in my experience, there was this dearth of grounding people in why we believe what we believe as Christians.
1: In the curriculum Intro to God's Revelation, Dr. Howe works to overturn the void of understanding the Bible and sharing God's word.
2: We're looking at how God reveals himself, general revelation, special revelation, what that means, and then the issues of the inspiration of the Bible, its inerrancy, why are certain books in the Bible and not. Then we'll look at how did the Bible come down to us through its transmission through history, and also the issue of translation. And then we'll last look at the concepts of how do we interpret the Bible in order to apply it to ourselves.
1: The DVD and workbooks for Intro to God's Revelation are available today at resources.afa.net. resources.afa.net. Here's a moment of hope for your home with Jerry and Becky Drace.
3: In our travels, we have seen some beautiful temples, churches, and tabernacles. Through the ages, kings and countries have been magnificent structures of worship. They're subject to be destroyed by conquering enemies or natural disasters. The stained glass windows and oil paintings created by some of the greatest artists in the world are only temporary. God's most beautiful temple on this earth is when he resides in the heart of individuals. So listen to 1 Corinthians 3:16.
4: 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Only God can create a beautiful place for his worship to take place. 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
5: Okay, here's an assignment for you, if you will. I want you to take some time and think about a getaway that gives you a chance to get together with other people of faith, deepen your walk with God, and make new friends, all while enjoying the Creation Museum and the Ark Encounter in Kentucky. I'm talking about joining AFA at the Ark, October 29th and 30th. This is a great opportunity to break away from the grind of everyday life and draw closer to God through special presentations from Patricia Engler and Brian Osborne of Answers in Genesis. 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
0: Welcome back to Washington Watch. I'm Jody Heiss, your host today, filling in for Tony, and so glad to have you on board with us. All right, we've mentioned it a couple of times, but today marks the fourth anniversary of the Supreme Court decision that put the infamous Roe v. Wade ruling into the dustbin of history, as we said earlier. That decision, it was Dobbs v. Jackson Women's Health. It came, and this is just context that's important. That decision came after literally decades of efforts from pro-life advocates. Many of you watching and listening right now were part of that and have been part of that fight. And as such, the reversal of Roe v. Wade is something to be celebrated for what it really is. And we do that, but we also, within proper context, need to understand that the fight for life, the fight for the unborn, is not over. In fact, it's probably more intense now than it's ever been. And we want to unpack that for you. Joining us now to discuss where we are right now in this battle is Joy Stockbauer. She's a policy analyst at FRC's Center for Human Dignity. Joy, welcome back to Washington Watch. Always great to have you.
6: Yeah, great to be with you.
0: All right, so let's look at the big picture. I try to just kind of give a little context of it all. But the big picture, how does the fight for life look now compared to how it looked before the overturning of Roe v. Wade?
6: You know, I wish that I could say that more progress has been made to meaningfully protect women and unborn children from

0: the horrors of abortion. Unfortunately, as you mentioned previously, our situation may be more dire today than it ever has been before. The fight against abortion is taking many new forms, specifically in abortion drugs. Abortion drugs are really just this new forefront that we're navigating. We're seeing women being abused with these drugs, being poisoned and forced to take them against their will. We're seeing massive amounts of these drugs being shipped into states that have pro-life laws on the books. It's really just a new battlefield. And so while we look back on the Dobbs anniversary with gratitude, we also have to look ahead and recognize that this is just an ever-shifting battle. And there's always going to be new steps that need to be taken in order to actually meaningfully make changes that protect unborn children.
1: Yeah, well said. I mean, that it is the new frontier of the battle for life, the chemical abortions. And in fact, because of that, some 70% of abortions now are taking place through that, which means the number of abortions continue to rise. So well said how you put that. Democrats, on the other hand, today, of course, are taking a totally different view. In fact, they held a press conference today. And in that press conference, House Minority Leader Hakeem Jeffries actually claimed that the Dobbs decision has endangered the health, safety, and well-being of millions of women across the United States of America. I saw that comment, Joy, and I just shook my head and like, what danger? But what is your response to that statement from Hakeem Jeffries?
0: You know, it's not the first time that we've seen Democrats take this posture of fear-mongering. And I think that language like this, of claiming that pro-life laws are somehow harming women or endangering women, I think that this message of fear is meant to force the American people and to intimidate women into submission to their policy goals. When in reality, there is no pro-life law in this country that prevents women from receiving necessary medical care. And the reason for that is that abortion is never medically necessary to save a mother's life. There are other procedures that may be, but these are not abortions. And so the way that Democrats approach this issue, they're conflating abortion with actually medically necessary procedures for situations like miscarriages or ectopic pregnancies. It's not the same thing. Pro-life laws are intentionally written not only to respect the dignity and humanity of unborn children, but of course to respect the dignity and humanity of their mothers as well.
1: Yes. So, obviously, this has been a major issue here at FRC, a major focus, chemical abortions. Can you talk to us about what's the driving force? What's fueling the rise of chemical abortions?
0: Yeah, I would say that this rise that we're seeing is because there are policies in place that are enabling it. You know, the Food and Drug Administration, the FDA, they removed a longstanding protection that required that abortion drugs like mifepristone, that it be dispensed in person after a doctor actually examined a woman and ensured that she really was pregnant, that the pregnancy really was taking place in her uterus and not somewhere else, like an ectopic pregnancy. Taking these necessary steps to make sure that all precautions were being taken and that women could actually proceed with taking the drug in a way that at least some safeguards were in place. Right now, there are no safeguards in place. These drugs can be prescribed through the mail. They're being shipped through the mail without a doctor ever actually examining the woman who will be taking them. And this is another way that we're seeing that males who have no intention of taking the drug and other abusers are obtaining these drugs in order to force women to take them against their will. We've heard stories of these drugs being crushed up and sprinkled on women's pancakes. We've heard stories of these drugs being mixed into their drinking water. And all of these stories result in a woman who wanted to be happy and excited about her pregnancy, who was proceeding with choosing life and actually having that choice ripped away from her. And in some instances, maybe her child miraculously survives, But in many instances, the unborn child is killed. And in some instances, the mother is killed as well. And so there's just so many horrific turns to the rise of abortion drugs that are not being reported fairly in the media.
1: Real quickly, we've only got less than a minute for our hard break, but FRC Center for Human Dignity has a lot of resources. Tell people where they can go to get more info.
0: Yeah, you can go to frc.org/life, and we have the full gambit of resources available for you. We have a timeline that tracks the history of mifepristone. We also have resources that explain longstanding federal law like the Comstock Act and other applicable laws and just what's out there for what we can be doing to protect life.
1: Joy Stockbauer, thank you so much for joining us, FRC's Center for Human Dignity. Coming up, we want to talk about a religious rights issue coming out of Louisiana. Stay with us. We'll be back.
2: I want to talk with you today about four growth patterns in the early teen years that have significance for self-confidence.
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2: First, there's the late maturing boy who is keenly aware that all his friends have grown up. 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
1: Welcome back to Washington Watch and this Patriot Mobile segment of Washington Watch. I'm Jody Heiss. 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And today I'd like to recognize our newest chapter, this one coming out of Warren County, Ohio. We're so excited to have them join this growing list of spiritual leaders, mostly engaged in church, centered in church life. It's just a group of people who are praying, involved in biblical engagement, trying to make a difference in our culture biblically. We encourage you to get more information. It's a growing, powerful initiative. Text chapters to 67742 or go to frc.org/chapters to get more info. And speaking of these PVS chapters, every now and then we just love to highlight what some of these chapters are doing in their communities to have a cultural impact. And you may remember some time back we shared how a Baton Rouge pastor, Luke Ash, he's a bivocational pastor, but he was fired from his job as a library technician in the East Baton Rouge Parish Library after he refused to to use personal pronouns because those violated is both biblical truth that he embraces as well as just biological reality. Well, members of that local PVS chapters, they got together and they got involved. And there was a petition led here by FRC. We got some 26,000 people in that, and the chapter delivered these things. They've just been praying. They've been so engaged in this whole issue. And it's just standing with Pastor Luke. And unfortunately, the library has not corrected the injustice that they did. So we've got another idea to help solve this problem, maybe. And joining us now to discuss this is Jason Selman. He's the associate pastor at the First New Testament Church in Baton Rouge, and he is the chapter leader for the East Baton Rouge Parish for our PVS chapters. Pastor Jason, welcome to Wash and Watch. Thanks for joining us.
6: Good to be with you.
1: All right, let's start. How is Pastor Luke doing these days?
6: I actually met with him this morning. We had a cup of coffee together. He is doing really good. God has provided for him and his family. Obviously, there are some things that, you know, it would be helpful if he still had his job with the library and the provision through benefits there. But overall, God has been good and gracious to them and has supplied every need. So he seemed very optimistic about the future. So
1: great to hear.
6: Going well.
1: Great to hear that. You know, I referenced this in the intro, but I find it very concerning, I'll put it that way, that the library has not reversed course on this. In your opinion, are they really just more or less saying that conservative Christians should not be allowed to work at local libraries? Is it that staunch of a statement?
6: From my conversation with Luke this morning, I really was just trying to get down to every little bit of the story. And so he shared with me this morning that when they took him into the office to dismiss him or terminate him, that they said, you don't really fit into our culture. Well, to me, if we're talking about true diversity, I mean, are we saying Christians don't fit into that culture? And I think that would be the biggest concern. Can any Christian, I mean, pastor or whatever, but can any Christian come and work in that library? Do we have a place to work there, you know, and in other public places as well, you know? And so this is a religious freedom issue, and so we're just praying for Luke to be reinstated. But I do believe that there's something there, that there's an issue that needs to be resolved.
1: Absolutely. And you and the others who are part of the PVS chapter there are taking the lead in this. Tell us about the letter that pastors have sent to the library's leadership. What does it say? What's it lay out? And what's it calling for?
6: We have had a number of pastors in the East Baton Rouge Parish that have signed this letter. And we're wanting to know, we want answers. We're seeking answers on the unresolved issue of his termination. We've not heard from the library on this issue. They've been silent. And even I have met with some of the board members, and they're giving nothing. And so, leads us to think that, you know, that he's been fired for an unjustifiable reason. And so, and that's why we've taken action and, you know, delivering the petitions. And now we're reaching out to our community through this letter. And now pastors are taking a stand by signing this letter, you know, saying, hey, you know, how does the library respect and value what we value? Our beliefs, does that matter to you? So those are the things that we're wanting answers to.
1: All right, real quickly, how do we need to be praying for you and Luke in this whole situation?
6: Just pray for God to give us the wisdom and the grace and the discernment to handle this in a way that honors God. Pray for Luke Ash and his family, that all things will work out for the good for them, that because I know that their family is in need. And so we want for God to just supply their needs. And if that is getting his job back at the library, so be it. But if God wants to provide another way, so be it. But we just want God to be glorified in all of this.
1: Thank you so much, Jason Selman, chapter leader for the East Baton Rouge Parish Pray Vote Stand chapter. Thank you for joining us. By the way, if you'd like more information, again, text CHAPTERS to 67742, and that's plural, chapters to 67742, or go to frc.org/chapters. All right, coming up, we are going to shift gears and place our focus on the latest coming out of Iran. And there's a lot happening there, as you well know. So stay with us. We'll be back right after this break.
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14: When was the last time your family was fully present without a screen competing for attention? In Ecclesiastes 3:13, we're reminded that everyone should eat and drink and take pleasure in all his toil. This is God's gift to man. Rest and enjoyment are not wasted time. They are a gift. A healthy family habit is learning to truly unplug on vacation, not just changing locations, but changing attention. Put your phone down. Step away from constant notifications and let shared moments become the focus again. Meals, laughter, conversations, and even silence. This week, choose one intentional block of your next vacay or a staycay where screens are set aside so connection can be fully present. 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Hey, try it out. And I'll see you on the Dr. Nurse Mama Show here on American Family Radio.
1: Welcome back to Washington Watch. I'm your host today, Jody Heiss, filling in for Tony. Thank you so much for joining us. Before I get to my last guest here, I've got a couple of action items that I want to toss your way. We are less than 2 weeks away from July 4th, celebrating our 250th anniversary as a country, and certainly we'll all be commemorating what those 56 courageous men did in July of 1776 when they pledged their lives, their fortunes, their sacred honors for the cause of political independence. And of course, they did this with a firm reliance on the protection of God, as of course that is stated in our Declaration of Independence. Well, today we too need to declare our spiritual dependence upon God. And so we challenge you to sign our Declaration of Dependence. And you can do so by texting the word America to 67742. Also, we're in the midst of our Defend Our Founders' Freedoms campaign, and gratefully, we've had some generous friends of FRC who have put forth a special matching fund so that any gift that you give to FRC between now and the end of the month, June 30th, will be doubled. And so we encourage you. Now's a great time to support the incredible work that God has us doing here at FRC. And for any gift of $250 or more, we want to give you a gorgeous coffee table book called In God We Trust. It really zeroes in on capturing our nation's biblical foundation as it's reflected all throughout this city on monuments and memorials all across D.C. And so I would encourage you to come on board. Help us. Simply text GIVE to 67742. That's GIVE to 67742. Okay, as I mentioned earlier, U.S. Secretary of State Marco Rubio is currently on a three-day diplomatic tour in the Persian Gulf region, where he's been meeting with Arab allies to discuss their security concerns following last week's signing of the U.S.-Iran Memorandum of Understanding. Look at this clip.
15: These are long-standing relationships with these countries, so we speak very frankly, very openly, very honestly. We get their input, and that's what we're here to do, to get their input. They're our partners. I'm not here to tell them. I'm here to hear as well. And so I thought they were very frank, honest, and important conversations. I think we're very strongly aligned.
1: Well, there certainly have been a lot of concerns that have been raised from this MOU, the Memorandum of Understanding, even some concern among supporters of President Trump. Many obviously want to give the president the benefit of the doubt, noting that really what it all comes down to is the end result. But we know what the U.S. wants. We know what the Iranian regime wants. What about the Iranian people? Well, joining us now to discuss this is Hadiya Falco. She's a founder of Resurrect Ministry and author of Living Fearless in Christ, Why I Left Islam to Win Battles for the Kingdom. She's also a national security expert who was formerly a senior advisor at the FBI headquarters. Hadiya, welcome back to Washington Watch. Thank you so much for joining us.
16: Thank you so much for having me.
1: Well, I just want to get your general assessment of the talks that are taking place between the U.S. and Iran. What's your take on it all?
16: Okay, so people on the left are, you know, first screaming he's a warmonger, now he's an appeaser, and everybody on the right thinks it's failure unless we have total regime collapse. And I think both are missing the point, because we've achieved enormous military victories that people aren't giving this administration credit for. And I think what's really important to consider is that Americans do not have an appetite for another occupation of a foreign country. And we saw that. I was involved in the lead up to Iraq. I served in Afghanistan. Those wars have gone terribly wrong because we don't defeat an ideology with bullets. And I don't think this latest conflict with Iran was meant to defeat the larger problem we have with the growing threat of Islamism. So if we take Iran in isolation, I think what we really need to consider is the broader regional objectives, which is what Rubio's visit signifies, is that there's a stronger alliance with the Sunni Arabs for the protection of Israel and to isolate Iran geopolitically and economically. And I think that's really important.
1: Okay, that is a very important perspective. So do I take from your answer there that you would agree, and I don't want to put words in your mouth, but would you agree with President Trump's strategy at this point when it comes to Iran?
16: Well, I mean, would I have liked to see more strategic strikes and more decapitation of the leadership? Sure. Would I want him to have bombed the dual use purpose facilities and take out their power? No, not really. I saw in Iraq when we unemployed 350,000 Sunnis and replaced it with a radical Shiite regime, we did not achieve any of our end goals. So I don't really believe that, you know, regime change and occupation is something that's in the best interest of America or in the best interest of Iran, because we would most likely install a regime that was unpopular, just like we've done many times in the past, or it leads to a civil war where there's militias fighting each other. I'm not saying I don't want regime change in Iran. Absolutely, I do. But I want that to come from the people themselves.
1: Yeah, good point. And so let's go down that path just a little bit further if we can. I mean, obviously, early on, there was a lot of hope that the Trump administration's actions and strategy against the Iranian regime would actually lead to a new regime. And Yeah, I would agree with you. I think now that's looking less and like less likely, but still more and more needed. But how you say this needs to come from the Iranian people? How does that happen? That's a big hurdle.
16: It is, but I don't think that that's an impossible hurdle, because the clandestine operations that Israel does to support the dissidents, arming the Iranian people, the support that is for Crown Prince Reza Pahlavi inside the country, there's European allies that are willing to help the Crown Prince as well. I think there's still an opportunity. It may take longer, but in the end, it has to be an indigenous movement of the people to find their path forward. Because if you look at Congress and some of the members on the Hill advocating for MEK, which is an Islamist Marxist cult, and so the thought that our version of regime change would plant in somebody like MEK, I mean, look at Ahmed Ashara. We've elevated him as the Syrian president, even though he's an al-Qaeda terrorist. So we often get these things wrong. And again, the example of Iraq, installing the Shiite regime that is now an ally of Iran, was a mistake. We should not have unemployed 350,000 Sunnis. So I want people to be able to look at our track record at regime change and say, you know what, that's not the best approach. And that's not what the Trump administration promised the American people or the MAGA base. We don't want forever wars. So as an American, we shouldn't want that either.
1: Yeah, a good point. You know, I look at all of this, though, and the hurdle still is huge to see this, and perhaps it can happen. I've had some guests who feel like this can happen, and you feel like it can with time, too. Yeah. But the intimidation, the fear that the regime has put into the Iranian people, killing literally thousands and thousands, is just that has to dampen the spirits. At least you would think it would dampen the spirits of some of these people, but maybe it emboldens others. What do you think?
16: Absolutely, it dampens their spirit. But at the end of the day, they're so desperate for freedom. And I totally sympathize and understand that. As somebody of Iranian heritage, I absolutely sympathize with that. But I don't think they know what they're asking for when they ask for a regime change. I don't think they understand what it means to have their electricity, you know, grid decimated and their water stopped and, you know, their buildings destroyed and their bridges blown up. I don't really think they understand what shock and awe looks like in Iran and whether they think that's worth the price. I would much rather have them have a revolution that they're in charge of that doesn't destroy the infrastructure of their country.
1: Well, and at the same time, of course, we have had, I guess it's fair to say, some degree of regime change. I mean, there's so many of the leadership there that has been decimated and killed during all of this. So what can you tell us about the current Iranian leadership? President Trump seems to indicate that they are less radical. Is that an accurate assessment, do you think? Are they less radical?
16: No, I don't think they're any less radical. I can understand why he would think that, but he's also praised Tayyip Erdogan of Turkey and Ahmed Ashara of Syria. So I understand the rhetoric of it, but no, they need to remove the Islamic, the IRGC and the mullahs. That's the only way we're going to really have regime change. And again, the way that these Islamist governments operate and these supporters, you know, they'll just move on down the row until they find a 16-year-old that could fill the place. I mean, Mujtaba was not qualified to be an Ayatollah, but yet they elevated him. So we don't destroy the Islamist challenge by bombing them. That is a larger ideological fight that this war was not set up to fight. It's something we're going to have to, it's a civilizational challenge we're going to have to address at some point, but this conflict was not set up to address that.
1: Okay, so let's go to the talks themselves. Do you believe that those, specifically on the Iranian side, who are negotiating, are they sincere with the United States, or are they just buying time?
16: No, they're just buying time. But I think people need to understand that President Trump's not a fool. I think people who say that are just being ridiculous. They're being bombastic. He is building this broader coalition to isolate Iran. There's the IMEC corridor. There are these other waterways that are being formulated with Turkey to basically bypass the Strait of Hormuz so they won't have that chokehold to hold against us in the next round of fighting or whatever the next battle may look like. So it's not that he believes them. I think we're buying time, again, for the American public, for us to get through the midterms and for the gas prices to go down and the inflation problem to decrease. It is a strategic move to further solve this problem down the line.
1: So both sides are using this strategically. Yes. But on the U.S. side, strategic both politically with the midterm and economically, but also in building a coalition of allies. That is not the type of thing that's developed overnight. So this does take time. So
16: another point I wanted to bring up, we have direct negotiations between Lebanon and Israel for the first time in 30 years. I mean, that is unheard of and unprecedented. Just the fact that the Lebanese government is willing to talk directly to Israel about disarming Hezbollah is huge. We've never had Saudi and Qatar support and Turkey support for Israel to stopping the terrorism and the bombing. So this is also us protecting Israel and our interests in the region.
1: And that is a huge point. I'm glad you made that. Let's talk a little bit about the Iranian Christians, what they are facing right now. What can you tell us about that?
16: So it is, of course, an everyday battle for them because it is apostasy laws, and even just running an underground church is a crime punishable by death. So despite the tremendous obstacles, the gospel is going forth with such power and such miraculous display of the fact that Jesus is still changing hearts and saving lives. So the church has grown from, you know, a couple thousand people to nearly 2 to 3 million, all by individual discipleship, house to house, family to family. So it's extraordinary.
1: Yeah, we have heard that. I've heard that from others that have joined us on this program talking about that. It is really miraculous and so encouraging spiritually to hear what's happening in Iran right now. So from that context, how would you encourage our viewers and listeners to be praying right now for both the talks as well as the Christian community in Iran?
16: Well, to be praying for the protection of the Iranian Christians, to continue to give them boldness to spread the gospel to their friends and their family, and for wisdom for our leaders, that they choose a path that is, you know, that is gracious and that is has wisdom in it to negotiate this problem as best as it can, and to eventually have the courage to face this Islamist threat that we have around the world. And it's just also important that we pray for our soldiers and people that are in active combat and pray for their protection.
1: How do you see this 60 days is what I'm referring to, the 60 days window of talks? How do you see this unfolding? It looks like it is so fragile. I mean, we're just making it day after day after day by a thread, it seems. Do you think we'll ever make 60 days?
16: I think we're going to make 60 days because President Trump wants to make 60 days. So I think we're just pushing this. I think we just keep pushing this because we're buying time for those other regional alliances to grow, those other alternatives to the Strait of Hormuz to be developed, and for the talks to solidify with the regional partners and Israel, and to figure out the Hezbollah problem and the Lebanese to finally take control over their territory so that Hezbollah doesn't control the south of the country. So I think this is just we're buying time and we're being strategic about that in light of our domestic politics.
1: All right, last question. We've got less than a minute, but could you just share a little bit about Resurrect Ministries, what you're doing?
16: Sure. I feel, you know, as a former devout Muslim called to be a soldier in the army of Christ, I want to empower and equip the church to understand the threats we face by Islam, but to also love Muslims into the kingdom, because it's really important that that people know that the only solution is the Lord Jesus Christ.
1: Awesome, awesome way to end this program. Hadiya Falco, I want to thank you. It's a fascinating discussion, and I appreciate the level, the degree of expertise that you bring to the table on this very complicated issue. But we need experts to help explain it So that people both have the knowledge of what's going on, but from that perspective, our audience has the capacity to more effectively pray through it. So thank you so much for joining us today. We appreciate it a great deal. All right, friends, that wraps up yet another edition of Washington Watch. Thank you so much for joining us. Tony is scheduled to be back in the chair tomorrow, so we'll see you then.
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22: For American Family News, I'm Robert Thornton. At a press event with NATO Secretary General Mark Rutte, President Donald Trump was asked about Democratic Socialist victories in New York last night.
23: Well, they're going radical left. They're going, really, you know, you talk about the Democrat Socialists, you took really, it's really communist. That's these people. I watched that woman last night. That's not a socialist. I know socialists. That woman is a communist. And, you know, what they don't say is that I was 16-0 last night. But mine were a little more boring, a little more mainstream. They were Republican conservatives.
22: Trump said he was surprised to see Dan Goldman get beat, as he is very liberal, and that when they go more liberal than Dan Goldman, they are in Never Never Land. Some Democratic Socialists have said that Hakeem Jeffries and Chuck Schumer are next after the wins by their candidates. Former New York Democrat Governor David Patterson does not think they will be successful.
24: But I don't think that's actually going to happen. Because when these situations occur, they are so compelled to cherish their victory that I think they stop working as hard as they did to achieve it. So I don't think they'll be able to take either of those representatives out.
22: NATO Secretary General Mark Rutte talked about Iran at his meeting with President Trump today.
25: I really want to make clear how important it is what you are doing on Iran. This is, first of all, about the nuclear capability Iran was basically getting its hands on. And that would have been a threat to the region.
22: Rutte also unveiled what he called the Trump Trillion, as he credits President Trump with helping push European allies to boost defense spending. The president was also on Capitol Hill today for a strategy session with Senate Republicans. Fox's Jared Halpern reports.
26: President Trump emerged from a closed-door lunch with top Senate Republican leaders, suggesting a unified front.
27: I think we had a really great meeting, and we're very proud of the party. We like our leader. We like everybody really in the room. I don't like a few people, but that's okay. I think you know who they are.
26: The president has endorsed some primary challengers over incumbent Republican senators and is pushing GOP leaders in the Senate to eliminate the filibuster and pass new voter ID legislation. Senate Majority Leader John Thune says there are not the votes to do that or to pass the Save America Act. At the White House, Jared Halpern, Fox News.
22: Public libraries and book editors are scrubbing the country's history of its Christian foundation as we approach its 250th anniversary, according to a report from a conservative publisher. More from AFN's Steve Jordahl.
28: At the same time, young readers are getting plenty of revisionist, woke DEI titles in their summer reading lists. That's the finding of a study from Brave Books called The America 250 Faith Gap. Neurosurgeon and conservative author Dr. Ben Carson says liberal educators are keeping students in the dark.
29: A lot of people really don't understand the role of faith in our country, and they say, we're not a faith-based country. I wonder if those people have read our founding document, the Declaration of Independence.
28: The report looked at more than 300 books listed on more than 25 publicly available reading lists and did not find a single title that addressed faith, religious liberty, or Christianity's role in the founding of the United States. Carson says that's a grave omission.
29: Our rights come from our Creator. Very cogent. It's a fundamental part of our foundation.
28: He recalls one story that stood out to him as a kid. It was about George Washington during the French and Indian War, where he was the only courier that was not shot and killed during a particular battle. An Indian chief came to Washington years later just to tell him,
29: I'm an expert marksman, and I shot you 17 times, and my men shot you. And pretty soon I tell them, stop shooting at this man who's protected by the Great Spirit above. That used to be in all of our history books before it became politically incorrect and they wanted to take it out.
28: I'm Steve Jordahl.
22: Stocks are mostly lower today. The Dow was up 182. The S&P shed 7. The Nasdaq dropped 110. West Texas Intermediate crude was down to about $70 a barrel. We've run out of time for this newscast. You can see more news at AFN.net. I'm Robert Thornton.
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6: Good evening, everyone. Welcome to the Hamilton Corner. Abraham Hamilton III is my name. Joined by the corner contingent right across from me, my man, 100 grand, Mr. Bobby Rosa. And in the screening room, producer extraordinaire, often imitated, but never duplicated, the real J. Mac. And having fun with us this summer. Once again, wearing green. It's our intern this summer, Kennedy Green, Miss Kennedy Green. And we are, you know, I had to lower my voice for that. You know, you can't be too aggressive in that term. Well, thank you so much for tuning into the program at this very moment. Many of you, if not most of you, are making your transition from your part-time jobs where you generate an income to your full-time jobs where you cultivate an outcome. And as you do so, I want to remind you to do so with intentionality, understanding the primacy that God places on family and welcoming God's view to inform, to guide, to govern, and to guard your view. And as you do that, it's a necessary step in being effective ambassadors of our Lord's kingdom and being salt and light, but starting right in our homes. Our world works overtime to get us to place significance and importance and primacy on everything but our homes. And we often view, what we get to do at home is allowing really just the leftovers of a day well spent. But I want to encourage you to reverse that and understand that the first outpost, if you will, for your faithfulness to the Lord is in your homes. And that what we do in our families should flow outwardly from our personal investment and commitment in our relationship with the Lord. And as I've said numerous times, and I will continue to say, if we would welcome our Lord to capture us in our homes, in our families, there's no question as to what we could see unfold in our society. So as you're making your way to your full-time jobs, remember, what goes on in your house is more important. It's more important what's going on social media. It's more important than what the news media is reporting. It's a sad state of affairs if you know all of the latest headlines, but you don't even know what's going on with your teenage child's devices. That's problematic. And I don't say that to be condemning in any sense. but simply to urge a proper and appropriate recalibration. So much is happening in our country. You know, you got Little Mom Donnie's being winning primaries in New York, and you have them running all over the country in different places. You have the highest number of self-described socialist mayors in our country since the 1920s. One thing, and we'll get into this later in the show, because, you know, history often repeats itself, if not rhymes, that once the movement, and this is as socialism was becoming more mainstream in America in 1910, 1911, you know, corresponding with Woodrow Wilson's time in office, ultimately 1913, you know, when the Federal Reserve Act was passed. But as these people took office, the American people began to become aware of the true details of their regressivism and decided, nah, we don't want any part of that. The question on the table now is, with our body politic, the populace in our nation now, when you have the realities of the regressivism exposed, government-run grocery stores. You know, you have one candidate in New York who said, literally, we are Westerners who are working to eradicate Western civilization. That's what she said. That's Chevalier in New York. That's what she said. Do we have a populace that will be able to or be willing to repudiate these types of insanities? But before we get into all of that, let's turn to the Word of God. Genesis chapter 1 is where I want to go. Because ultimately, when you boil everything down to brass tacks, what we're having really is a clash of worldviews. You know, when you have a person who says they want to eradicate Western civilization, well, why do they want to eradicate Western civilization? It is an uncontrovertible fact that the foundation for what we understand to be Western civilization was the biblical revelation of the Imago Dei and the most radical notion of the American founding is that the individual had inherent God-given rights, which were not only worthy of protection, that government's highest efficacy was and is to secure to the individual the rights that were entrusted to them by God. That is the foundation of our Declaration of Independence. But more importantly, I won't say more importantly, in addition to recognizing that it is the foundation of our Declaration of Independence, we must understand that that idea flows from biblical truth. To that end, let's turn to the book of Genesis chapter 1, just verses 27 and 28, which is where we're going to go. And this is what the Word of God says. God created man in his own image. In the image of God, he created him male and female. He created them. God blessed them and God said to them, be fruitful and multiply, fill the earth and subdue it, and rule over the fish of the sea and over the birds of the sky and over every living thing that moves on the earth. I have, and I've heard lots of others spend a lot of time talking about, first and foremost, the reality that this is the first command recorded in Scripture that God gave to mankind. Before you ever get to you shall not murder, before you get to you shall not covet, the first command God gives to mankind, he says, be fruitful, multiply, fill the earth, and subdue it. These four components of this first command will contribute to man's operation and delegated authority, recipients of God's delegated authority, to exercise rulership as God's sub-regents in the world, in the earth. All right? God made them male and female. There's no such thing as 156 quote-unquote genders. I've told you before, we historically, as American people, we never used the term gender to apply to human beings until the political lobbying effort that took place at the APA, the American Psychological Association, and American Psychiatric Association. Because we know human beings were made with sexes. That's why the Civil Rights Act of 1964 prohibits discrimination on the basis of sex. But that was a political movement in order to begin to introduce into the American dialogue the concept of a diversion, or should I say a dislocation between one's biology and one's sense of themselves. That's a foreign idea. But wickedness often proceeds incrementally. Because, yes, it is a wicked idea. And it's an idea that we don't accept anywhere else. You know, and I use this example, and some people find it to be a crude example, but it's true. When we found, you know, you have a young lady who has an eating disorder, regrettably, you know, and you know, you have bulimia nervosa, anorexia nervosa. We never said, yeah, but you can identify yourself according to your sense of yourself. Your inability to reconcile how you feel with who, what you really are and who you really are. That wasn't something we said, you know what, yeah, let's keep this bifurcation going. No, we said, that's a problem. And we are going to help you reconcile how you feel with what is true about who you are. This continued treatment in our society of people to say, oh, it's perfectly fine if you feel differently than who you are, then we are going to adjust and socially transition you and respond to you according to what you feel. That will be akin to telling, you know, a 5'7" young lady who weighs 93 pounds and she says she feels like she's overweight. That would be akin to us saying, yes, ma'am, you are overweight. You really do need to stop eating. You see the cruelty in that? You see how cruel that would be? But when it comes to the idol of our day, say, no, we're going to let that roll. Well, God had the wherewithal to create his world, to create the earth at an instant filled with 10 billion people, but he expressly chose not to do so. He chose to leave room for his offspring to join him in fulfilling his vision for his world by saying, you, my image bearers, be fruitful and multiply. Fill the earth and subdue it. I've explained before the word subdue comes from the Hebrew word kavash. Kavash. Which means to place under authority or under subjection for the express purposes of engaging with for maximized human flourishing. Maximize human flourishing. The fruitfulness, the multiplication, and the filling of the earth will aid in man's engagement with the terra firma that God created, as well as, I would argue, the sociological realities that correspond to man's interaction with one another for the express purposes of maximized human flourishing. But the reality is much of what is happening in our society is an argument over what's the best way to do so. Now, I know that there are malign actors. I've told you before, you know, we talk a lot about Marxism, but I've done programs on who Marx was. And he would acknowledge, you know, he wrote poems and things acknowledging that he knew that he was doing the work of the devil. That's why Satanists visit his burial site in Highgate Cemetery in England, because he had gross antipathy for God's image bearers. Two of his own children he allowed to starve to death. Mm-hmm. So there are malign actors. There are people, and I've said this before, not all climate alarmists are depopulationists, but it just so happened that all depopulationists are climate alarmists, you know, who say things like, well, we don't have enough resources to sustain the population as is, so we need to, quote unquote, cull the herd. There are people who have malevolent positions like that, but largely the everyman, the, you know, the John Doe and the Jane Does that you meet on the streets every day, most of them are not motivated by this malign animus. Many of them do want to see some form of human flourishing, but they simply don't have an anchoring in transcendent objective truth as to how best to achieve that. And this is why, guys, well, no, not, I won't say this is why. This is a feature of what happens when a society becomes massively biblically illiterate and the remnant in a place is losing effectiveness in making disciples. Central to making disciples is the cultivation of the mind. Okay? Being a disciple of the Lord Jesus Christ is not merely about, you know, kind of liturgical spiritual exercise. The reality is kind of liturgical spiritual exercise. The reality is that if you are in Christ and Christ is in you by his spirit, all

0: salt and light. And so the disciple-making commission that we've been commanded to exercise will touch every aspect of society. If we try solely to make sociopolitical arguments, but we are not making disciples, we're going to find ourselves maximally frustrated.
1: A Discipleship Minute with Joseph Parker.
2: What are some of the battles that our children are dealing with? Why is it so important that we're equipping them to be warrior-minded in their world and in their circumstances as well? Some might say, well, children are young, let them grow up. Well, the fact is, sadly, some children never get to grow up because the world is such a dangerous, tragic place in so many ways. What are some of the battlefields our children and youth deal with? Bullying and dealing with bullying, drug abuse, alcohol abuse, and the list could go on and on. Parents, a very wise strategy, a kingdom strategy and a spiritual warfare strategy, is figure out a way to motivate your child and have them to begin to read the Word of God to you every day out loud, as something we've mentioned before. Having your child read daily is a great way to begin to instill the eternal Word of God in the minds and hearts of our children. That's a very important battle strategy for every parent.
3: This is John MacArthur inviting you to join me for Portraits of Grace. In Matthew 5, 10, and 11, Jesus said that you are blessed when people persecute, insult, or speak evil of you for His sake. Persecution literally means to harass or treat in an evil manner. Insults speaks of verbal abuse, attacking someone with vicious and mocking words. And slander refers to people telling lies about you. Perhaps you're experiencing that kind of suffering right now. If so, take heart. The Lord went through it too, and He understands how difficult it can be. He knows your heart and will minister His superabundant grace to you. Rejoice that you're found worthy to suffer for Him. This is John MacArthur, trusting your lives are portraits of grace.
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0: Welcome back to the Hamilton Corner. Abraham Hamilton III here. I'm going to resume walking through the 14 point of the Memorandum of Understanding, the MOU between the United States of America and Iran in order to work toward a conclusion of the conflict there. I'll just reference these because they're important, and I'll double back to them in a moment. But point seven was the agreement to terminate all U.S. sanctions against Iran, including those in the U.N. Security Council resolutions and those implemented unilaterally by the United States of America. One thing that I did not point out yesterday that I want to make sure I point out is that the timeline, however, under the MOU is not specified. So it is not a fully delineated timeline. And I want to be clear about something else, too. I understand that this is an MOU. This is not the final agreement. But as I stated yesterday, I'm going to say again, it is still a bit disconcerting as to what we have here. All right, but moving on, because I want to make sure I get to all 14. Number eight was, and as I said yesterday, why is this number eight? This should have been point number one in my estimation. But Iran has agreed not to procure.

0: or develop a nuclear weapon, and both sides have agreed to a deal. Both sides have agreed to deal with the enriched uranium that Tehran already has. Okay. The method to manage the material, however, is unclear. The document notes that the mechanism will, quote, be mutually agreed upon in subsequent talks, end quote. But at a minimum, it will be, quote, downblended, unquote, in place under the supervision of the International Atomic Energy Agency, or the IAEA. So, I mean, it's like, okay, so how are you going to do that? And a part of the problem has been the communications publicly by Mr. Trump. You know, how do you go from we've obliterated their capacity for nuclear weapon development, uranium enrichment, from Operation Midnight Hammer to now this MOU? Well, we got to deal with the enriched uranium that there has. Now, I can read between the lines and say, well, we thought we done more concerning the enriched uranium than obviously that was done. You know, but that's something that's kind of hard for the American people to stomach. All right, points 9 and 10. The U.S. and Iran agreed to, quote, a status quo of the Iranian nuclear program in the meantime until the existing enriched uranium can be dealt with. Practically, this means that the U.S. will not impose any additional sanctions, any new sanctions, and the U.S. will issue waivers for the export of oil, petroleum products, and other associated services such as banking transactions and transportation for the Iranians. Yeah. And then point 11. I alluded to this one yesterday. Point 11 of the MOU says, let me turn the page, that the U.S., quote, undertakes to make fully available frozen or restricted funds, end quote, once the MOU is signed, and that procedures will be agreed upon for the unfreezing of these assets. Practically, according to the way that the MOU reads, is that the assets will be released in a piecemeal fashion, as a kind of incentive to get the Iranians to continue to comply. So basically, a drip here, a little there. I'm not saying I agree with it. I'm just telling you what they're saying. And then points 12 through 14 basically lay out the logistics of how the final deal will unfold. It says that the U.S. and Iran will establish a, quote, mechanism to monitor the implementation of the MOU and compliance with a final deal once it is in place, and that once the MOU has been signed and the initial implementation has begun, the U.S. and Iran will start negotiations for a final deal. And the final deal would be endorsed by a binding UN Security resolution, UN Security Council resolution. Yeah. Yeah. So while I agree, and I think we have to be honest and be objective about this, I agree it's a big deal to have the Strait of Hormuz reopened. It's a big deal. That's a big deal. But the objective fact is that the Strait of Hormuz was opened before Operation Epic Fury began. So having a conclusion that basically puts us back to the way things were before Operation Epic Fury began, with the additional components that seem to be only beneficial to the Iranians in this regard, where now the sanctions that they were suffering under and the frozen assets that they were deprived of, those things will be alleviated for them. Now, I do not think we should minimize the significance of the damage that has been done to Iran, the long duration that it will take for them to try to rebuild their kinetic capacities. They will resume their efforts to try to get a nuclear bomb. I mean, I don't think anybody will believe that they're like, yeah, we're fine not seeking to enrich uranium to weapons grade. I do think that it's very possible that a lot of the uranium in stockpile is buried following Operation Midnight Hammer. But one of the things that the administration, President Trump's administration, said publicly was for the reason for Epic Fury was that they were continuing to advance their uranium enrichment process. And they were close to getting a nuclear bomb. So it's like, whoa, which one? Now, I understand you got to deal with the world as it is, not the way that you want it to be. It seems, and I could be wrong here, but it seems that there was a miscalculation as to Iran's capacity. From the direct communications that were offered by the administration and the derived impressions were that the Iranians were closer to imploding. But it seems that they may not exactly be as true as the publications, as the communications were made, you know. So it again, this is an MOU. I understand that. It's not a final binding agreement. I understand that. But it seems like the initial approach didn't go as fully as expected. And so in light of several different things, not least of which includes the midterm elections, I think President Trump is trying to find an off-ramp to try to address the spike in oil and gas prices that followed the Iran conflict as a result of the Straits of Hormuz being closed off, you know. But I think we need to be honest about this. You know, it doesn't help that you have, you know, leaks and things indicating that as President Trump discussed this, that the advice from almost nearly all the cabinet officials, like, I'm not too sure about this. I think President Trump went with his gut, you know, and in many, many previous encounters, President Trump's gut turned out to be right. But this is difficult. And to consider the fund, again, what's said is that the U.S. will not be involved in direct payments. But the U.S. is basically giving our backing to say that there's a $300 billion fund. And by the way, it says a minimum of $300 billion. A minimum of $300 billion that will be made available to rebuild Iran. It's a gut punch. It's a gut punch. I'm not saying that, you know, everything is bad, everything is wrong, and, you know, cast everything off. But I do think you have to be honest about this. You know. Now, here's the other things. There's some indications even today that the Iranians are not going to comply with the MOU. You know, and both Secretary of State and National Security Advisor Marco Rubio was out saying today, well, if the Iranians won't comply with what they've already signed, then we have options. That's what Marco Rubio is saying. You know, it is gravely concerning. And then, like, as something I've been saying repeatedly, even if they sign the agreement, do you believe the Iranians will adhere to and comply with the agreement? In my estimation, it's countdown. It's countdown till they breach it. It's countdown till they breach it. One of the things that has come out, and Bobby and I was talking about this yesterday, that I think the other states immediately around Iran have more of an impetus to isolate the radical Shiite 12er regime. But again, candidly, that was already happening. That's how we got the Abraham Accords in the first place. You know, and there were discussions and debates about other nations joining the Abraham Accords prior to Operation Epic Fury. But I think we'll see perhaps a bit of expedition in that regard, because we saw with this Operation Epic Fury, Iran's willingness to, you know, pop off missiles towards the UAE, you know, towards other nations immediately surrounding them. But once again, if you zoom out, you know anything about Islamic history, that's not new. The entire Shiite-Sunni divide. When they are not talking about, you know, their desire to wipe Israel off the face of the map, you know what they're talking about? Going to war against each other. So I have a sour pit in my stomach concerning this MOU. And I think it's a legitimate question to ask. If this MOU is how this conflict is going to conclude, what has the United States of America gained? Now, I think decapitating the 12 regime and severely crippling Iran's ability to project kinetic military strength around the world is a big deal. I do think that's a big deal. Setting their nuclear program back decades, if not half a century, I think that's a big deal. I do think that is a big deal. But that hadn't been what the messaging has been consistently concerning this. And then to come out on the other end and say, yeah, and by the way, we are going to be basically backstopping additional funding for this type of regime. That's just wild to me, man. That's just wild. That's a good question. What about money to rebuild Israel? There's no money for Israel being rebuilt in this MOU. there's nothing, no money talked about in the MOU concerning Israel. Mm-hmm. None. All right. There was a Supreme Court case that the opinion was announced yesterday that I wanted to get to as well. And I got some other stuff I want to get to. Man, this time. Man, these clocks are disrespectful. Goodness gracious. The case I'm talking about is a case styled Blanche versus Lau. Blanche versus Lau. This case was decided in a predictably 6-3 split. The division, you guys know who in the minority. Who do you guess was in the minority? Justices Ketanji Brown Jackson, Sonia Sotomayor, and Elena Kagan. In fact, Justice Ketanji Brown Jackson wrote the dissent. Justice Clarence Thomas wrote the majority opinion. This case arises from a case concerning a Chinese citizen. I have his name here. Lau is his last name. Yeah, Muk Choi Lau is his name. He was a Chinese citizen who became a lawful permanent resident in the United States of America in 2007. So he was a green card holder. Well, in 2012, Lau was charged in New Jersey with trademark counterfeiting. All right. He was charged criminally in New Jersey with trademark counterfeiting. While Lau awaited trial, he traveled to China. You know, that's what people who want to be American citizens do. They get charged with the crime and then they go to China. I'm sure that's pretty normal, right? Nah, I don't think that's normal. But anyway, after he went to China, he tried to return back to the United States of America through JFK Airport in New York City. Well, upon return, federal officials declined to regard Lau as a returning permanent resident and instead classified him as an applicant seeking admission into the country. And so the issue before the court was whether or not Lau suffered a deprivation of, you know, rights in that he had not yet been convicted when he returned to the United States of America. So he should have been treated as a permanent legal resident. Whereas the government was saying, no, listen, when you come to our country, you come in our good graces. You can't come to our country and commit crimes and expect to remain at the exact same good graces. So they allowed Lau to return to the country, but under an immigration parole advisory that basically says, if you get convicted of a crime, you're out. Well, fast forward, Lau pled guilty to the federal felony of counterfeiting trademark information and was deported. And the very simple issue that should have been a common sense, was whether or not Lyle suffered an unconstitutional deprivation of his rights as a green card holder. Well, the U.S. Supreme Court has ruled, listen, even if you have a green card, that's not a green light to violate our laws. And if you violate our laws, then we can kick you out of the country as well.
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0: Welcome back to the Hamilton Corner. Abraham Hamilton III here. Two things happened, and they're related, but one happened and then the other happened. First, President Trump was scheduled to sign the, what do you call this thing? The 21st Century Road to Housing Act. This is a measure that was a package aimed at lowering costs for home buyers, increasing housing supply. It included, you know, the prohibition on corporations securing single family homes and things of that nature, which is an idea. While I understand what people are trying to say, We got to get out of this idea that, well, whatever the problems may be, we got to have government to sweep in as a solution. That is fundamentally anti-American, and it is fundamentally it is economically insane. It is economically insane. President Trump was scheduled to sign this bill into law earlier today, but before the signing ceremony, President Trump said, you know what? I'm not going to sign this bill. He posted this on Truth Social, quote, "Today's housing news conference and signing is hereby canceled until such time as we pass the desperately needed Save America Act, which I consider to be a national emergency." This is what President Trump said. Shortly after that occurred, House Speaker Mike Johnson from my home state of Louisiana was interviewed, and he explained in the interview that he had been speaking to President Trump, and he talked President Trump through the process of adding the Save America Act to a third budget reconciliation bill. Third meaning the third time during President Trump's current term that a reconciliation bill would be presented and passed. Speaker Johnson said to the public in the interview and explained that he had told President Trump that he believes that we could have the Save America Act push through reconciliation. Listen to and watch clip number five, clip five, go.
9: He's laser focused on Save America Act, as most common sense Americans are. The only path, I think, to get that done, because you're never gonna get seven Democrats to join 53 Republicans in the Senate to do that. They will not do it. Chuck Schumer will never vote for that or release any Democrat to do it. You have to put it on a reconciliation bill. We believe that if you create a grant program that ties it to reconciling the budget, and you allow blue states, if they come to their senses and they want to avail themselves of election integrity proposals and ideas and policies, they can draw down from a federal fund and use those funds. We're willing to invest heavily in that. And House Republicans will put together a reconciliation bill, reconciliation 3.0, that will have that. I talked the president through that in detail this morning, as I have in the past, and he said, can we do it? I said, we can.
0: For those of you who are not aware, the reconciliation process is a legislative process that is available. Usually it is used once every fiscal year in Congress, and the congressional fiscal year starts October 1st, and it concludes September 30th. If we had formal budget resolutions, you could actually do three reconciliation bills per budget resolution. However, historically, the reconciliation process has been used exclusively to pertain to fiscal issues. And that is why the Senate parliamentarian has been called upon historically to basically call balls and strikes to say whether or not certain portions of a reconciliation bill would be allowed as being germane to what the reconciliation process is for. Now, I will remind you that reconciliation is once again, a Senate rule. It is not in the U.S. Constitution. It is a rule that the Senate has come up with that will allow them, for certain bills that they deem to be sufficiently applicable to reconciliation, to be able to sidestep the filibuster. And that's why this is being discussed. What Speaker Johnson has proposed to the president is say, hey, why don't we put the Save America Act in the next reconciliation bill that we work on? That way we don't have to worry about the filibuster. Now, you guys know, I've told you that the senators could, because there's a 53-47 majority of Republicans in the U.S. Senate, if they chose to, they could temporarily change the filibuster rules, not have to worry about a Senate parliamentarian, not have to worry about those things. And once you get the Save America Act passed, for example, you go, oh, you know what? We'll put it back to 60 now. If they chose to do that, there would be nothing the Democrats in the Senate could do to stop them from doing that. But of course, they don't want to do that because they say, oh, we don't want to do that because what if the Democrats get in power, then they do that. The whole thing. I've told you guys the history of the filibuster. Every time the vote threshold for the filibuster has been changed, it's been changed by the Democrats. The reason why we arrived at the current 60-vote threshold is because there was a time in the past when the Democrats only had 60 votes and the threshold was 66. And the Democrats in the Senate said, why don't we lower that threshold to 60? And voila, there you have it. It's very frustrating to me. This is one place where I am grateful that President Trump is saying, you know what, I'm not signing any of these bills unless the Save America Act gets passed. Because he's realizing that you cannot have an enduring presidency if everything that you've done is by executive order or exclusively foreign policy. It's just not going to happen. And, you know, John Thune has said repeatedly that they don't have the votes. They don't have the votes. They don't have the votes. They don't have the votes. They don't have the votes. But it's amazing they have the votes for what they want to have the votes for. It's amazing. So I applaud Speaker Johnson's efforts here. I think if you're using the historical understanding of reconciliation, I don't think this would have been a part of a reconciliation bill. You know, but when you consider that the reconciliation standard is whatever the senator say it is, and that if a parliamentarian says, well, I don't think it's germane, and the senators can literally say, thank you for your opinion, we don't care, let's vote on the measure. They literally can do that. It's just very frustrating that you have the American people, and don't get me wrong, I understand that the margins are very narrow, right? The margin that creates a Republican majority in the House of Representatives is razor thin. I get that. But the problem has not been the House. The House has been passing bills, generally speaking. The problem is it has been in the Senate. And the U.S., the American people have given the Republican Party, the presidency, a very razor-thin majority in the House and a 53-47 majority in the Senate. And what we continuously hear is, well, we don't have the votes. How do you think that is going to impact the people who put you into office? Do you think they elected you for you to come back and say, hey, by the way, you elected me and we say we would do this, but we don't have the votes to do what you're electing me to do? And then you have the historical reality that the party in power at midterms usually loses a majority in the House or in Congress in the midterms. There have been very few exceptions to that. I said long ago that when President Trump got elected, that he would have to come into office with the fervor and the passion and the zeal to buck the historical trends to show that, hey, this is why it's good for the American people to have my party in office, because this is what we get done. I think a part of the urgency coming from the Trump administration is that, you know, he's a lot of things, but he's not dumb. He knows that a lot of the American people are a bit frustrated because on the domestic front, with the exception of stopping the flood of illegal immigrants through our southern border, they've done a tremendous job on that. Tremendous job. You know, but except for that, which again was done largely through executive action, there hasn't been as much accomplished on the domestic front. And so he's trying, he's pushing for it. And frankly, it should not be as heavy of a lift as we're making it, because it is an exceedingly popular measure with the American people. The idea that, you know, you have to be a U.S. citizen to vote in federal elections, you got to have your ID to register to vote, and you have to show your ID to cast a ballot. That, and it can't be some mamby-pamby ID. And I think it also includes some provisions about keeping biological men out of girls in women's sports, biological boys and men out of girls in women's sports. And this is a measure that upwards of 70% of the American people support. It's just crazy to consider it, man. It's just crazy to consider it. All right. One more thing I want to mention, and just want to make sure you're aware of this. So there's a continuous effort that's having the most effect in, which commonly described as blue states, where you have the Democrat Party establishment, which is regressive in my estimation. It's already left wing. But they're coming up against the self-described socialist wing of the Democrat Party. And so you had primary elections in New York, for example, and you had the several incumbents. Well, one incumbent in particular who lost. You had kind of the hand-picked successor to another incumbent who lost. And New Yorkers are running it back on their Mamdani affinity. So I'll start with incumbent Representative Daniel Goldman. He lost his bid to be reelected to be reelected to be the Democrat nominee for the 10th Congressional District in New York, which if you win the primary in New York as a Democrat, you're going to win the general election in the 10th District. He ran against the New York City Comptroller Brad Lander. And this is how the sides broke down. So Daniel Goldman was endorsed by New York's governor Kathy Hochul. He was endorsed by Democrat House Minority Leader Hakeem Jeffries. This is the new Nancy Pelosi. Yet Goldman lost. Goldman lost to, what's this guy's name again?
10: Brad Lander.
0: Brad Lander was endorsed by Zohran Mamdani, Bernie Sanders, Elizabeth Warren, Alexandria Ocasio-Cortez, Working Families Party. Ocasio-Cortez, I'm sorry. And this breakdown happened over and over again. You then had the congressional representative who is the leader of the Congressional Hispanic Caucus. That will be Representative Adriano Espaillat. I'm probably mispronouncing his last name. Well, he lost to Darializa Avila Chevalier. Chevalier, you know, she just did things like, you know, co-founded Columbia University's apartheid divest organization. She posted Death to America on social media. She's the one who said, "We are Westerners fighting for the total eradication of Western civilization." Mm-hmm. She is the one who asked for, quote, community instruction from militants in the global South who have been on the front lines in the fight against tyranny and domination, which undergird the imperialist world order. She advocated against all deportations. She says Israel does not exist, and she demands a world without police or prisons. Mm-hmm. She was backed by Zohran Mamdani, the local Democratic Socialist of America's chapter, and Justice Democrats. Chevalier won her Democratic primary race. Then you have Claire Valdez, also endorsed by Zohran Mamdani. Describes herself as a Democrat socialist. She's currently a New York State Assembly member in their state legislature. The Democratic establishment candidate to fill Nydia Velazquez's seat is who she was campaigning against. Well, Claire Valdez won her primary race as well. And Claire, you know, her platform includes things like abolishing ICE, demilitarizing the border, making it easier for illegal aliens to gain permanent legal residence, defunding Israel, and supercharging the Green New Deal. Don't look now, but Zohrans are multiplying. The issue and question is, are we preparing our citizens sufficiently to oppose the insane ideas from the socialists in America?
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15: American Family News, I'm Robert Thornton. A New York State pro-family leader says anti-Semitism was a major factor in last night's victory of three Democratic Socialist candidates in New York City congressional primaries. More from AFN's Chad Groening.
16: New York Mayor Zoran Mondani has been dubbed a kingmaker following the victories of three Mondani-backed candidates. Brad Lander and Daria Lisa Avila Chevalier defeated longtime incumbent Democrats. And in the open 7th Congressional District, Democratic Socialist Claire Valdez won in spite of the outgoing Democrat and incumbent endorsing another candidate. The three victors made it clear that they oppose President Trump.
17: Solidarity is the force that we need to vanquish Trump's fascism, to abolish ICE, and to stand up to the billionaires.
18: Abolish ICE. Free Palestine. Organize your union and join DSA.
16: Jason McGuire is president of New York Families Foundation.
19: What won many races was to stand up against Israel. I have concerns. We are seeing some anti-Semitic or at least anti-Israel language that is really becoming a problem for us here in many places in New York and, yes, across the nation.
16: And McGuire now believes there is an opportunity for Republicans to hold the House in November.
19: It's going to be a fight. It will be down to the wire, and it will mean that we will need people of faith, people who hold to traditional values, to get out and vote those values.
16: McGuire says there is so much on the line in this 250th year of our republic. I'm Chad Groening.
15: More fallout after a Brooklyn cafe banned New York Democrat Congressman Dan Goldman for his pro-Israel stance. Fox's Eric Sean reports.
20: Loud and angry protests outside the Poetica coffee shop in Williamsburg, Brooklyn, after the shop attacked Democratic Congressman Dan Goldman over his support of Israel. He bought a cup of coffee, but the store then refunded his money, posting it does not serve, quote, genocide enablers, racists, or fascists. The protesters were outraged.
21: You know how many times I see all different religions come shop in a kosher supermarket? Nobody's throwing them out. We're not telling them to leave or refund them. This is America. You can't do that. It's ridiculous what's going on over here. That's how it started in Nazi Germany.
20: The Department of Justice and the New York City Commission on Human Rights are investigating. We have asked the company for comment, but have not heard back. In Brooklyn, Eric Sean, Fox News.
15: Defense Secretary Pete Hegseth told reporters that the findings of a Pentagon investigation into a missile strike on an Iranian primary school on February 28th, the first day of the war with Iran, would be released when the appropriate time is right. The president said he has seen nothing to lead him to believe it was the U.S. Tucker Carlson says he will not support the Republican Party ahead of the November midterm elections. Blaze media host Steve Dace joined AFR and said Carlson told him that Israel is a uniquely evil nation and that Benjamin Netanyahu is an evil leader.
22: He is attempting to redefine Protestant Christianity and do so affirmatively. And he's attempting to redirect history. He is essentially saying the covenant did not come through Isaac, but it came through Ishmael. That's essentially what he is saying. And the great irony of all of this, for his claim to be, he goes on to say, well, a party who wants to do what's in the best interest of corporations. Listen, pal, if you're just now complaining that Republicans are too close to corporations, that's why we got Trump. People complained about this for 40 years, the entire time you're on all those networks, and you seem totally fine with it then, and now you have a problem.
15: Officials said a rural area of Northern California experienced the strongest earthquake since 1940 this morning, causing some injuries but no immediate reports of major damage. The epicenter of the quake, with a preliminary magnitude of 5.6, was about 7 miles northwest of the town of Willits, according to the U.S. Geological Survey. In data center news, Texas leaders are asking data center companies how much water they use. Most are not responding, according to the Texas Tribune. Data centers use water to cool their massive arrays of computer servers. A state agency sent out a survey to figure out how much, but less than a third of the companies responded. That's all our time for now. Find more news at AFN.net.
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2: 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First, though, open your Bible to the book of 1 Timothy as Pastor Jeff Shreve continues helping us overcome the financial feud.
1: There are three admonitions that the Lord gives us from His Word concerning money. Admonition number one, recognize the inherent danger found in money. The inherent danger. Money is like a gun. Money is neither good nor bad. A gun is neither good nor bad. It's amoral. You can use it for good or you can use it for bad. Now it says that the love of money is the root of all sorts of evil. Money is not the root of all sorts of evil, but your attitude toward money is. That word, when it says the love of money in verse 10, the love of money is the root of all sorts of evil, that's one word in the Greek, philagoria. Philagoria. It means, literally means the affection for silver. Let me tell you something. It is easy to fall in love with money. Very easy, and not even know that you've fallen in love with money. And that's why you and I need to be very careful as it relates to money, because there is inherent danger in money. But not only is it easy to fall in love with money, it is foolish to fall in love with money. Very foolish to do that. Why? Well, because money can't satisfy. Money is something that we need, but money is not the be-all, end-all. Money doesn't solve problems. Money doesn't satisfy the longings of the human heart. Solomon, who had more money than anyone who has ever lived, he said this, "Those who love money will never be satisfied with the money they have. Those who love wealth will not be satisfied when they get more and more. This is all so senseless. It's vanity. It's chasing after wind. It's meaningless to go after money because money can't satisfy." Recognize the inherent danger found in money. Second admonition, learn to be content in the Lord and His provision. You find your contentment and satisfaction in the Lord and His provision. Water, water everywhere, but not a drop to drink. That's money. It's not going to satisfy you. The one who will satisfy you is the Lord Jesus Christ. Solomon said in the book of Ecclesiastes, "For who can eat and who can have enjoyment without Him? No one, because He is the source of satisfaction." So look at verse 6. He says, "But godliness actually is a means of great gain." He's talking in verse 5 about the false teachers who use religion to try and get money and fake godliness to try and gain money. He says, "But godliness actually is a means of great gain when it's accompanied by contentment. For we have brought nothing into the world, so we cannot take anything out of it either. And if we have food and covering, with these we shall be content." Contentment. In the Lord, in what you have in Him and in what He provides. So how do we focus ourselves so we can see the Lord, so we can get our satisfaction in Him and not be distracted by so many other things and not let the love of money get into our hearts? Number one, stop comparing yourself to other people. We all tend to have trouble comparing ourselves to other people. You know what Facebook is? Facebook is people comparing themselves to other people. And in Facebook, you look on there, it's somebody's highlight reel. You know, they show you, oh, we're going here and we're doing this and we're doing that. And you look at your crummy life and you think, we never go anywhere. But listen, Facebook is not real. You know, I have 5,000 friends on Facebook. I don't have 5,000 friends. I don't know 5,000 people. And but they're my friends on Facebook. Sometimes I get somebody come up and say, you know, we're friends on Facebook. I said, oh, hi, friend. I mean, I've never met you before, you know? And so it's not really real. So stop comparing yourselves to others. And then secondly, stop focusing on what you don't have and start thanking God for what you do have. What you do have. If we have food and covering, with these, we shall be content. Hey, praise the Lord, I have food. Praise the Lord, I have covering. Praise the Lord, I have a place to live. That's all I really need. The Bible says in Hebrews chapter 13, verse 5, let your character be free from the love of money, being content with what you have, for he himself has said, I will never desert you, nor will I ever forsake you, so that we may confidently say, the Lord is my helper, I will not be afraid, what shall man do to me? Let your character be free from the love of money, being content with what you have. What do I have? As a Christian, I have the Lord Jesus Christ through his Spirit living in my heart. I have my name written in the Lamb's Book of Life. My citizenship is in heaven. How rich I am since Jesus came my way. I have so much in the Lord. So how do we overcome the financial feud? Well, we recognize, hey, money's got some danger to it. I got to treat this like I would treat a gun and be careful with it. I see that money can't satisfy me, so I find my contentment in the Lord and in his provision. And then admonition number 3, make money your servant and not your master. What did Jesus say? No one can serve two masters. For either he will hate the one and love the other, he will hold the one and despise the other. You cannot serve God and money. You can't find satisfaction in money, so don't go down that road. You can't serve God and money. And if you're a lover of money, you're not going to be walking with God because those two things are mutually exclusive. Look what it says in verse 17 of chapter 6, 1 Timothy. Instruct those who are rich in this present world not to be conceited, arrogant, high-minded, or to fix their hope on the uncertainty of riches, but on God, who richly supplies us with all things to enjoy. Instruct them to do good, to be rich in good works, to be generous and ready to share, storing up for themselves the treasure of a good foundation for the future so that they may take hold of that which is life indeed. Don't fix your hope on money because money is uncertain. You can have a lot of money today and it can be gone tomorrow. I remember back a few years ago, silver was going crazy. People were buying silver and the price of silver just kept going up and up and up. And I said, man, I need to get some silver. So I bought silver. The very next day, I think it dropped. And I bought it. It was like the very peak. I looked at a 10-year map of silver. I bought it at the very peak. It's dropped down from about $48, $49 down to about $15. And so if any of you would like to buy silver at $49, I have some for you. But that's the way money is. You buy something and then all goes down or it gets wrecked or something happens to it. Money talks. It says goodbye. And the scripture says, hey, you know what? You brought nothing into this world. You come in naked. You can't take anything with you. As Job said, naked I came from my mother's womb and naked I shall return there. The Lord gives and the Lord takes away. Blessed be the name of the Lord. I mean, money is uncertain. So I don't fix my hope on the uncertainty of riches, but on God, who's a good God. And he richly supplies us with all things to enjoy. So let me give you, just in closing, some things that will help you, some very practical things that will help you in your marriage, in your home, in your heart, as you deal with money. Number one, put God first in your finances. You want to have a plan, a program, to have the right attitude toward money in your marriage and in your family? Put God first in your finances. The scripture says, Proverbs chapter 3, honor the Lord from your wealth and from the first of all your produce, so that your barns will be filled with plenty and your vats will overflow with new wine. It says in the book of Leviticus, the tithe, the tenth, is the Lord's. And that belongs to God. A tenth of everything that you make, that I make, that's God's. And so what do? We don't give the tithe. We bring the tithe. We bring the tenth because we say, God, that is yours. And I'm going to honor you, the first off the top. I honor you in my wealth. You know why that is so important? Some people say, oh, that's Old Testament. We don't do that. That's Old Testament. Here's my attitude toward that. God forbid that a Jew under law would give more than a Christian under grace. I mean, I think that that's the baseline of giving. It's Lord, I want to give to you. It all belongs to God. But when you bring the tithe, you're saying, God, I'm bringing you the first 10% because I know that it all belongs to you and I want to honor you. Honor the Lord from your wealth and from the first of all your produce. Why? So that your barns will be filled with plenty and your vats will overflow with new wine. That's a principle in Scripture. 1 Samuel chapter 2, verse 30, the Lord says this, the one who honors me, him will I honor. And so the one who honors me, him will I honor.
2: 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It's from the We Are Family series. Pastor Jeff will return with more in just a minute. You know, we've been in messages about family and marriage all this month because that's where the devil likes to attack first, our homes, and then our culture and our world. And the Bible is clear that our world is headed for some very treacherous times. The Apostle Paul warned Timothy in 2 Timothy chapter 4, verses 3 and 4, the time will come when they will not endure sound doctrine, but wanting to have their ears tickled, they will accumulate for themselves teachers in accordance to their own desires, and will turn away their ears from the truth, and will turn aside to myths. Boy, isn't that the truth today? If you're wise in the Lord's word, you know that time is now. The pressure to soften, to hedge, to go quiet, it's real. But that's why From His Heart exists, to tell and encourage you with the truth and tell the truth with love and conviction, no matter how uncomfortable some may be when they hear it. 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Thank you for praying about what you can do to keep God's word going out through every channel to reach countless people still searching for clarity in the chaos of our confused world. Now the conclusion to the message, Overcoming the Financial Feud.
1: You mark this down. If you hold on to everything and you say, well, you know, I can't afford to give. I can't put God first in my finances because I'm so far behind on these other bills. Listen, 90% with the blessing and honor of God goes way further than 100% with God's hand off of it. And so if you want to please God, if you want to honor God, if you want to say, God, I'm going to put you first in my finances, then start to give to the work of the Lord. Honor him with your wealth. Jesus said, where your treasure is, there will your heart be also. Don't store up for yourselves treasures on earth. Store up for yourselves treasures in heaven. And if you want to make sure that the love of money doesn't get in your heart, a sure way to break the chains of greed and the love of money is to start giving and investing money in heaven's bank. There are only three things that last forever: God, His Word, and people. So we invest in the kingdom, the work of the kingdom. We invest in spreading the Word of God. We invest in ministering to people the good news that Jesus saves. So begin to put God first in your finances. Secondly, Check with God before making any purchase in your finances. Secondly, check with God

We honor the Lord with our wealth that God, Philippians 4:19, in the context of Philippians 4 is people who are giving to the Lord, honoring the Lord from their wealth. And Paul says that God will supply all your needs according to his riches and glory by Christ Jesus. That's a promise in God's word. You honor God, God will take care of you. He will provide for you. Now the difficulty is, and my God shall supply all your needs. Needs, not greeds, not wants, needs. Many of us don't know the difference between needs and wants. Some parents need to learn the difference between needs and wants. God will provide your needs. And you know what's interesting is the person who's really content, you know, you find your contentment in the Lord. If we have food and covering with these, we should be content. And the person who is really rich, when we talk about rich, that person is the one who says, I don't need anything else. I'm completely satisfied. I don't need anything else. A very lowly farmer, wasn't just barely making an existence, was out in town one day, saw the richest man in town, and he said to him, he said, you know, sir, I am richer than you are. The man looked at him, he said, how do you figure that? He said, because I have all I want and you don't. Adrian Rogers used to like to say, you want to know how rich you are? Count up all the things that money can't buy and death can't take away, and that's how rich you are. We find our satisfaction in Jesus. So we check with God, put him first. We check with him, Lord, is it okay that I buy this? Because all my money belongs to you. So Lord, is it okay if I buy this item and buy that item? God, what do you say? Is that a need or is that a want? And then thirdly, discuss all financial matters, keep no secrets, and develop a plan. In your marriage, discuss financial matters. Involve your spouse in the finances. Keep no secrets. It's amazing. I did a little search on Google. How many couples, husbands and wives, and the husband has a secret account and the wife has a secret account and they spend money here and spend money there and they don't talk about it and this person doesn't know and that person doesn't. Don't do that. Don't have any secrets. Put it all out on the table and work on a plan together. When Debbie and I were first married, now I'm very frugal. I came fifth or sixth kids. We had enough, but there was not a ton extra. And so you just learn to be frugal, you know? And so when I went to college, I was very frugal. I had five classes. So I bought one spiral notebook. It was five subjects. Had like 40 pages of paper in each one of the notebooks because I thought I can get one notebook and that's only like $3 or $4, whatever it was. And, you know, Debbie is totally different. She would have a binder full of notebooks for every class. Well, when you have one notebook, five subjects, and the notes start to run over into the other subject, it's like I was in trouble. I was writing it on my tennis shoe. I mean, I was like, I'm running out of paper. It's like, well, go buy some more paper. Well, I don't want to spend the money for that. I don't really need that. I can just write it on the back. That's the way I am. So Debbie and I get married, and I'm a super saver, and she is not. I mean, she's good with money, but she's not a super saver like I am. I used to love to play this game when we first married, had little kids, and I'd be like, Debbie, how cheap do you think we could live? She goes, I hate this game. It just ties my stomach in knots. It's like, you're going to lose your job, you know? And so anyway, we first got married. Well, she had had some medical issues and she was off work for 3 weeks and she racked up some medical debt and she had some credit card debt and she had a car payment. And so we get married and so we're sitting down and I'm wanting to be the leader and saying, hey, Debbie, we got to talk about our finances. Now, I came in with a car that was paid for. I had no debt. I had a five-subject, one-ring notebook, you know, that I was going by. And so I had some money that my grandmother had given me. I think I had like $5,000. And so that's what I was bringing to the table. And so we sat down, and I said, Debbie, how many credit cards do you have? And so she took them all. She had like 12. It was a lot. And so we put them all out on the table. And I said to her, I said, okay, I think I took a Visa card. And I said, okay, you got this one? I said, pick one more. And she thought it was a game. And I said, pick one more. And she said, okay, I'll pick this Foley's card. So she picked a Foley's card.

0: And I said, okay, those are the two that you have. And I took out the scissors and I started cutting up all the other ones. And she said, what are you doing? I said, you don't need those. I said, why do you need those? You know, to me, it was like, hey, you got one notebook, five subjects, that's good enough. If you got a Visa card or a Discover or American Express, that's all you need. Because you can buy gas, you can buy clothes, you can do anything with that. Why do you have a Foley's card and a Macy's card and a Phillips 66 card and a, you know, whatever, 7-Eleven card? I don't think they have those, but you know, you have all these cards. Why do you need that? And so I started cutting them all up, and to her tremendous credit, she didn't freak out on me, but she was thinking, what in the world are you doing? And I told her, I said, I'm taking over the finances. First month, I forgot to pay her car payment. Because I didn't have a car payment. I didn't know. I thought they were going to send me a bill. She said, they don't send you a bill. They give you this book. And then it's like, I've never had that before. So I just didn't send them anything. Next month, I gave her. I said, you take care of the finances here. You pay the bills. But I want to know what we're doing. And she's good at paying the bills. She pays them on time. But we made a commitment. We had a plan. We're not going to spend money that we don't have. We're not going to overextend ourselves. We're not going to buy this car even though it's going to strap us. We're not going to get house poor and buy a house that's going to take us up to here. Now, we want to have margin. Why? Because the scripture says that instruct people to do good, to be rich in good works, to be generous and ready to share. You can't be generous and ready to share if you're up here with your commitments. And if you buy things, not your needs, but your greeds and your wants, and all of a sudden you have all these bills to pay, and then if something happens, you got both people working, and if something happens, there's a little hiccup, there's a bump in the road, somebody gets sick or somebody loses his job, then it's disastersville because there is no margin. God says, I don't want you to live that way. And so develop a plan. Hey, if you will, do what God says to do. If you'll watch out about the inherent danger of money, if you'll learn to be content in the Lord and His provision, and if you'll make money your servant and not your master, then you'll enjoy financial freedom. And the financial feud that many go through in life won't come to your doorstep. And you'll be able to talk things out. And you'll be able to be on the same page. God will be glorified.
1: Well, we pray that today's lesson on From His Heart with Pastor Jeff Shreve has helped you toward being content in the Lord and trusting His provision by using money God's way. 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
5: You see, God must be a God of judgment because He loves. You see, He loves so much that the day is coming when He is going to protect those who are the objects of His love from evil forever. 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So even that is an act of love.
6: 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There's a lot of talk these days about injustice. Politicians, social scientists, and so many others confidently propose solutions to problems like poverty, hunger, and crime. Of course, if you're a Christian, you know that while sin remains on earth, so will injustice. But there is reason for hope. In fact, a day is coming when all wrongs will be made right. All sickness, suffering, hate, and injustice will be swept away. Today, John MacArthur is going to take a look at that glorious future, a time of peace, joy, and justice inaugurated by Christ's return. So stay here on Grace to You as we continue John's study, The Return and Reign of Jesus Christ. Here's John with today's lesson.
5: Let's look at the Word of God, Zechariah chapter 9. People ask me very often, mostly people who don't know Christ, they say, what's wrong with the world? Why is there all this injustice? Why is there all this turmoil? Why is there all this war? Why all the disease and the pain and the agony? And why is this chaos existing in the world? There's a very simple answer. The king is absent, and therein lies the chaos. The king is absent. Well, he came once, and he came once and promised to right the world. He said he was the Messiah of Israel. He said he was the Prince of Peace. He said he was the King of Kings. He said he was the Lord of Lords. And he was going to take back this world from the usurper that had had it for a long time, whose name was Satan. And he offered his kingdom to people, but they rejected it, didn't they? So he went away. And he said, I'll be absent a little longer, but I'll be back. And so we say very often as Christians, the king is coming back. And when he comes back, war will end, injustice will end, anarchy will end, confusion will end, pain and disease and all the other things will be brought to a bare minimum. The world will be righted when Jesus comes again. He will seize the reins of the government of the world, and he will rule with a compassionate rod. There are two elements that we find in Zechariah's prophecy and in all the other prophetic books in the Bible that write about his return. One is positive and one is negative. One says that he comes with great salvation, and the other says that he comes in great judgment. These two elements of the coming of Jesus Christ were cause for the response of John in the 10th chapter of Revelation. In Revelation chapter 10, we read, I saw another mighty angel come down with heaven clothed with a cloud and a rainbow, and John goes on to describe this angel in verse 1, and then in verse 2 he says, and he had in his hand a little scroll open. And by the way, that little scroll was the title deed to the earth. The title deed to the earth. Jesus was coming, and he had the title deed to the earth. He's the king. He's absent, but he has the right to reign, and he's going to come back with that title deed, and he's going to take over the earth. In fact, as he unrolls the title deed that is mentioned in the book of Revelation, you have the unrolling of the seven seals. But he unrolls that title deed and takes back the earth. John's reaction is interesting. Look at verse 8. The voice which I heard from heaven spoke to me again and said, take the little scroll which is open in the hand of the angel who stands on the sea and on the earth. And I went to the angel and said unto him, give me the little scroll. And he said unto me, take it and eat it up. And it shall make thy belly bitter, but it shall be in thy mouth sweet as honey. And I took the little scroll out of the angel's hand and ate it up, and it was in my mouth sweet as honey. And as soon as I had eaten it, my belly was bitter. Say, what is this? The little scroll is a title deed. And John says, when I saw this vision, in my vision, the angel said, eat this. In other words, John, take in the reality of the coming of Christ and his repossession of the earth. And John says, first he said it would be sweet. Why? Because when Christ comes back, everything is made right and salvation reigns all over the earth and Israel is redeemed and an innumerable number of Gentiles are redeemed and the kingdom is come and Christ receives his due honor. But I hadn't eaten it very long before it became bitter because I realized that when Jesus came, not only was all that good going to happen, but there were going to be people eternally damned. There were going to be nations eternally destroyed. And those are ever and always the two sides of the return of Jesus Christ. And that's why Christians are sort of mixed when they think about it. We rejoice that he comes, and yet we are disheartened when we see the world that he comes to, and we know the judgment that awaits. Well, Zechariah is a little different from John. And as we approach Zechariah 9 through 14, the last five chapters of Zechariah, we find these same two elements of the return of Christ are emphasized. That which is positive in the salvation of Israel and the restoration of the earth and the kingdom and all the glory that God deserves and his son is finally going to attain, and comparing with that the terrible, fearful, eternal judgments that fall. And in contrast to his first coming, when men succeeded in killing him, at his second coming, he will destroy his enemies all over the face of the earth. And then, and only after that judgment, he will begin to minister healing to a sick world. And the wonders of his salvation will come to pass. These are the two emphases of chapter 9. And the same too, as I said, that flow all throughout the Bible. The judgment work of Christ is not an easy work to speak on. Because you see, even Isaiah, in Isaiah 28:21, calls it God's, quote, strange work. Because to Isaiah, it seems to be so contrary to the greatest attribute of God, which is his love, the supreme quality of his nature. But you see, God must be a God of judgment because he loves. You see, he loves so much that the day is coming when he is going to protect those who are the objects of his love from evil forever. And the only way he can do it is to destroy evil, you see? So even that is an act of love, to protect and preserve the full manifestation of his love to his people forever. And so he will come in judgment to destroy sinners and sin. But the other side of it is that he will come to save. So much of the Bible talks about the judgment part of it. You can't deny it. It's all over the Bible. The major prophets, the minor prophets, they all talk about it. I was thinking of Joel 3:12. Let the nations be wakened and come to the valley of Jehoshaphat, which incidentally is a valley that is created when Jesus hits the earth. His feet land on the Mount of Olives and the earth splits, and a valley is made there, the valley of Jehoshaphat, and the nations are gathered. And he says, there will I sit to judge the nations round about. Put in the sickle, for the harvest is ripe. Come, get down, for the press is full. The vats overflow, for their wickedness is great. Multitudes, multitudes in the valley of decision, for the day of the Lord is near in the valley of decision. The sun and the moon shall be darkened. The stars shall withdraw their shining. The Lord shall roar out of Zion and utter his voice from Jerusalem. The heavens and the earth shall shake, but the Lord will be the hope of his people and the strength of the children of Israel. There you see the two sides, the great judgment, but the Lord also is the hope of his people. There are times in the New Testament that this judgment is presented, Matthew 24, Matthew 25, Revelation 14, 14 to 20, many places. But the other side of it, of course, is salvation, and that's presented too. When Jesus comes, it won't all be judgment. It'll be salvation for his people and the fullness of that salvation, all it could possibly mean. Listen, for example, to Luke 21:27. And then shall they see the Son of Man coming in a cloud with power and great glory. And when these things begin to come to pass, listen, then look up and lift up your heads, for your redemption, what? Draws nigh. It isn't just judgment. It's judgment on the ungodly and on sin, but it's redemption for those who are God's own. Paul in Romans chapter 11, verse 26 says that that's the day in which all Israel will be saved. As it is written, there shall come out of Zion the Savior, or the Deliverer, and shall turn away ungodliness from Jacob. For this is my covenant unto them when I shall take away their sins. Romans 11:26-27. So there's a Deliverer coming who shall remove sin and grant salvation. Dear weeping prophet Jeremiah talks about this day and what's going to happen when the children of Israel enter into the covenant of God in Jeremiah 31. And verse 3, the whole chapter really, but verse 3, the Lord hath appeared of old unto me, saying, yea, I have loved thee with an everlasting love. Therefore, with loving kindness have I drawn thee. Listen, again I will build thee, and thou shalt be built, O virgin of Israel. Thou shalt again be adorned with thy timbrels, and shalt go forth in the dances of those who make merry. There's coming a day when salvation returns. So we come then to chapter 9 again. And we have to see these two sides in this chapter, the side of judgment and the side of salvation. And we're going to see them in chapter 9, 10, 11, 12, 13, and 14. That's why I took the time to cover it so you'd understand. We left off at verse 8. After finishing off with Alexander, he turns to Christ in the middle of verse 8. I will encamp about mine house because of the army, because of him that passes by, and because of him that returns. Now, that was Alexander. God says, I'll encamp around my city. He'll pass by on his way to Egypt. He'll return back again, and he won't harm you. And then he turns to the future in a sweeping jump in the middle of the verse and says, and no oppressor shall pass through them anymore, for now have I seen with my eyes. And here there's a leap into the end of the age, and when Christ comes, he says, there'll never ever beyond that be another oppressor in the land of Israel. We know that couldn't be fulfilled by Alexander, could it? Because there were plenty since then, some even now. So he jumps into the future and he says there's coming a time when the other conqueror, the divine conqueror, not the human one, comes. And after him, there'll never be an oppressor again. For now have I seen with my eyes. In other words, that means God says, I have seen all I am going to see of oppression. I've seen all I'm going to allow. I've seen enough. And when Jesus comes, it'll be over. And that introduces us to the second part of the chapter, not the human conqueror, but part two, the divine conqueror, verse 9. Now watch this comparison. Verse 9, here we go, ready? Rejoice greatly, O daughter of Zion. Get happy, Israel. Shout, O daughter of Jerusalem. Behold, thy king cometh unto thee. Stop right there. He says, hey, people, get happy. The king is going to come. And boy, you know, when Alexander came, he was hot stuff. You know, the white charger and the whole bit. But look at the comparison. This is incredible. He is just and having salvation. Notice those two things? Justice refers to what aspect of his coming? Judgment. Salvation refers to the saving aspect. He is just and he has salvation, the same two things. But look, lowly, riding on an ass and upon a colt, the foal of an ass. Riding on a donkey and a baby donkey, some conqueror. Something wrong here. With that humble statement is the conqueror introduced. They would have reacted perhaps by saying, I never saw a conqueror in my life riding around on a donkey's colt. Where's the white steed? But this is a different conqueror. Now, I want to show you several things. First of all, his character in verse 9. His character in verse 9. The character of this conqueror. You know, it's amazing as you look at the text, because against the background of the invincible marching army of Alexander comes one who doesn't inspire fear, and he doesn't inspire dread, and nobody's shaking and nobody's quaking, but he inspires praise, and apparently, as we shall see, he inspires peace. This is a different conqueror. This is not a foreign tyrant, but Israel's own king. He is not cruel and oppressive. He is righteous. He is not slaying, he is saving. He is not rich and powerful, he is poor and meek, and he doesn't ride a steed, he rides an ass's colt. But Zechariah says, get ecstatic. That's what the Hebrew says, ecstatic rejoicing. Flip out. Get happy. Hoop it up. And he tells them why. There are four elements to his character. A is his character. Four elements. First of all, he's a king. Behold thy king cometh, the absolute monarch. I love this. Thy king, Israel's king, Israel's redeemer, the promised seed of David, the Messiah, the one who is to reign, the one of whom Isaiah said, unto us a child is born, and the government shall be upon his shoulders. He's the king. And so it was announced at his birth. He's the king. And so it was announced at his death, placarded on the cross, Jesus of Nazareth, the king. And he was. Though they said it in jest, he was the king. The king is coming. People, listen. It's going to be so good for this old world when the king gets back, don't you think? To make it all right, to fix it all up. When he takes it back from that usurper Satan. Second thing it says about him, he's not only the king, but he is just. He is just. His character is royal and his character is righteous. His character is royal and his character is righteous. That means he deals justly. He deals righteously. He will do what is right. No more will anybody say, you can't get no justice. No more. He is righteous. Won't it be great to have a world where all decisions are made by one who is absolutely righteous and just? Scripture talks so much about that. I wish we had time to go into all the thoughts that it has. Third thing, he is not only royal, he is not only righteous, but it says he has salvation. He is a savior. He is a king, he is righteous, he is the Savior. He is royal, he is righteous, he is redeeming. He comes to save. And what did the angel say? When he was born, thou shalt call his name what? Jesus, why? For he shall save his people from their sins. That's why we come to the table, isn't it? He's a Savior. We need a Savior, don't we? Somebody to save us from our sins. Alexander was no savior. Alexander wasn't even righteous. He was a puny king compared to Christ. And then it says, lastly, in discussing his character, he is not only a king and righteous and a savior, but he is meek. He is meek. And it simply says, lowly. Do you see it there? Lowly. Humble. Quite different from Alexander. The word in the Hebrew means poor. And the same Hebrew word is used in an economic sense to speak of somebody with no money. That sounds like Jesus, doesn't it? You know, when they crucified him, they took all of his belongings. You know what they had? One robe. That was it. Foxes have holes, the birds of the air have nests. Matthew 8:20 says, but the Son of Man hath not any place, what? To lay his head. You know where his home was? The Mount of Olives. That's where he went every night and communed with the Father and slept under the stars. If he stayed in a home, it was the home of Mary and Martha, Lazarus, or somebody else who kept him there. He had nothing. The word means poor in the Hebrew language when it refers to economics. When it is the same word is used to speak of somebody else other than economic, it has to do with them being sick or wounded or afflicted. But the whole idea is of a person who has nothing, who is miserable, who suffers alone. That's him. That's him. Meekness. And Zechariah ties that meekness into a very explicit prophecy, and he says when he does come as king, just, Savior, lowly, it'll be riding on an ass, on the colt, the foal of an ass. Now, early in Israel's history, very early, it was respectable to ride around on a donkey. But by Solomon's time, it wasn't. See, Solomon brought into Israel horses. He was really big on horses. I've been to his stable. You see, his stable, is it still there? Yep. You know where it is? It's right on the shelf overlooking the valley of Megiddo where Armageddon will be fought. That's where Solomon's stables were. And I'll never forget looking at them. They were massive stables. And from that time on, nobles and soldiers and important people rode horses, and the donkey lost its dignity. You were really admitting your poverty by putting around on a donkey. Jeremiah 17:25, then shall there enter into the gates of this city kings and princes sitting on the throne of David, riding chariots and horses. So Jeremiah 17:25 acknowledges that kings and princes rode horses, not donkeys. So you see, this would be a strange prophecy. The king is coming riding on a donkey's colt. Well, that's an amazing prophecy. Did it happen? Look at Matthew 21. Matthew 21. And when they drew near to Jerusalem and were come to Bethpage under the Mount of Olives, which is, of course, east of the city, then Jesus sent two disciples and said to them, go into the village opposite you, and straightway you shall find an ass tied and a colt with her. Loose them and bring them to me. How did he know that? Just like he knew everything. Just a part of the information that God has, total information. When you find this little donkey with a colt, bring it. And if anybody says, you shall say the Lord has need of them, straightway he will send them. In other words, he says, I'll not only take care of the fact that the donkey's there, but I'll take care of the questions the man might have. Just tell him the Lord sent for them, and we'll work on his heart, and he'll let you go. All this was done that it might be fulfilled, which was spoken by the prophet. What prophet? Zechariah, we just read it, saying, tell ye the daughter of Zion, behold, thy king comes unto thee, meek and sitting on an ass and a colt, the foal of an ass. Just exactly as was prophesied. And he got on. Verse 7, they set him on it, and a very great multitude spread their garments in the way. They cut down branches from the trees, spread them in the way. The multitude that went before and that followed cried, saying, Hosanna to the King of David. Blessed is he that cometh in the name of the Lord. Hosanna in the highest. Hosanna to the what? The king. He was a king riding on a donkey. Prophecy explicitly fulfilled.
6: You're listening to Grace to You, the Bible teaching ministry of John MacArthur. Today we continued John's study titled The Return and Reign of Jesus Christ. Well, as John pointed out today, the Old Testament talked a lot and talked specifically about what Jesus' first coming would look like. Isaiah said he would be born of a virgin. Micah promised he would be born in Bethlehem, and the book we're currently studying, Zechariah, said he would enter Jerusalem on a donkey. But does the Old Testament have as much to say about Christ's second coming as it did about his first? Here's how John answered that question.
7: Yeah, I think in all truth, you could say that the Old Testament says more about his second coming than it does about his first coming. Mm. And that is why the apostles and prophets had such a difficult time preaching the life and ministry of Jesus Christ to the Jews, because the Jews' understanding of the Old Testament was primarily related to the glorious arrival of Messiah. And so the apostles had to tell them, you need to go back to the Old Testament and find that he had to suffer and die and rise, and then would come the glory of his kingdom after that. So yeah, I think there is much more in the Old Testament that speaks to the ultimate triumph of Messiah than there is to his humiliation. However, having said that, the elements of his humiliation are extremely precise. So you have very, very detailed elements of the incarnation, the first coming of Christ. But when you come to the second coming, you have these massive Old Testament pictures of the fulfillment of the covenant of the king, the sovereignty, the bringing of the kingdom, and all the glorious elements of his return to take over the earth, to reign, and then to bring in the new heaven and the new earth.
8: Yeah, and it almost seems like those prophecies of the first and second coming are kind of blended together in ways in the Old Testament. If all you ever read was the Old Testament, it would be easy to conflate the two and think
7: it was all one event.
8: Yeah.
7: Now, that's true because the prophets don't say, okay, now I'm talking about the first coming and now I'm talking about the second coming. There's not a clear demarcation between those. That's true. That would be true in the prophets. That all kind of is one package, and I think the Jews ignored the part about the suffering, and they tended to attribute it to something other than the Messiah. In fact, they thought God may be talking about them as a nation. But when the New Testament comes and Jesus comes in humiliation and in his incarnation, it becomes crystal clear that he is fulfilling the elements of his first coming as laid out in the Old Testament.
8: The second coming is still to be looked forward to. You think that's going to happen literally as it's described by the prophets?
7: Well, yeah, and I think that the test is that the first coming was exactly, specifically, and literally what the Old Testament prophet said it would be. Why would we not think the second coming will be equally literal and specific as the Old Testament prophet said it would be? So we're looking forward to a real coming of Christ, a real series of holocausts that are going to cover the face of the earth. Horrendous things are going to happen. Armies are going to gather. The Old Testament is very specific about rulers and armies and leaders and how it all plays out in the Middle East and around the nation Israel and powers from the north and powers from the east and Armageddon and all those kinds of things. So yeah, I think absolutely specific fulfillment. You can't ignore that. That is the end of the story. And if you use the same rules of interpretation that led you to believe in the doctrine of justification and apply it to prophetic passages, you're going to come up with a premillennial, pre-tribulational view of the return of Jesus Christ. And we're responsible to proclaim that, to proclaim his glory.
6: 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And be back tomorrow as John MacArthur shows you how Old Testament prophecy can build your confidence that God will be faithful to keep all of his promises. 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
10: This is American Family News. I'm Robert Thornton. Far-left candidates surged in New York yesterday to defeat candidates backed by establishment Democrats. Here's Fox's Alexis McAdams.